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0: The Sorrowful Mysteries of the Holy Rosary with Mother Angelica and the nuns of Our Lady of the Angels Monastery.
1: In the name of the Father, and of the Son, and of the Holy Spirit.
2: Amen.
1: I believe in God, the Father Almighty, Creator of heaven and earth, and in Jesus Christ, His only Son, our Lord, who was conceived by the Holy Spirit, born of the Virgin Mary, suffered under Pontius Pilate, was crucified, died, and was buried. He descended into hell. The third day He rose again from the dead. He ascended into heaven and sits at the right hand of God, the Father Almighty, from whence

0: he shall come to judge the living and the dead. Our Father, who art in heaven, hallowed be thy name. Thy kingdom come, thy will be done on earth as it is in heaven.
1: Give us this day our daily bread, and forgive us our trespasses, as we forgive those who trespass against us. And lead us not into temptation, but deliver us from evil. Amen.
0: Hail Mary, full of grace, the Lord is with thee. Blessed art thou among women, and blessed is the fruit of thy womb, Jesus.
1: Holy Mary, Mother of God, pray for us sinners now and at the hour of our death. Amen.
0: Hail Mary, full of grace, the Lord is with thee. Blessed art thou among women, and blessed is the fruit of thy womb, Jesus.
1: Holy Mary, Mother of God, pray for us sinners now and at the hour of our death. Amen.
0: Hail Mary, full of grace, the Lord is with thee. Blessed art thou amongst women, and blessed is the fruit of thy womb, Jesus.
1: Holy Mary, Mother of God, pray for us sinners now and at the hour of our death. Amen.
0: Glory be to the Father, and to the Son, and to the Holy Spirit.
1: As it was in the beginning, is now, and ever shall be, world without end. Amen.
0: The first sorrowful mystery, the agony in the garden.
2: Dear Jesus, your example of resignation, acceptance, and love makes us realize that the Father has our lives in his hands, and nothing happens to us that is not for our good.
0: Our Father, who art in heaven, hallowed be thy name. Thy kingdom come, thy will be done on earth as it is in heaven.
1: Give us this day our daily bread, and forgive us our trespasses, as we forgive those who trespass against us. And lead us not into temptation, but deliver us.
0: Hail Mary, full of grace, the Lord is with thee. Blessed art thou among women, and blessed is the fruit of thy womb, Jesus.
1: Holy Mary, Mother of God, pray for us sinners now and at the hour of our death. Amen.
0: Hail Mary, full of grace, the Lord is with thee. Blessed art thou amongst women, and blessed is the fruit of thy womb, Jesus.
1: Holy Mary, Mother of God, pray for us sinners now and at the hour of our death. Amen.
0: Hail Mary, full of grace, the Lord is with thee. Blessed art thou among women, and blessed is the fruit of thy womb, Jesus.
1: Holy Mary, Mother of God, pray for us sinners now.
0: Full of grace, the Lord is with thee. Blessed art thou amongst women, and blessed is the fruit of thy womb, Jesus.
1: Holy Mary, Mother of God, pray for us sinners, now and at the hour of our death. Amen.
0: Hail Mary, full of grace, the Lord is with thee. Blessed art thou among women, and blessed is the fruit of thy womb, Jesus.
1: Holy Mary, Mother of God, pray for us sinners now and at the hour of our death. Amen.
0: Hail Mary, full of grace, the Lord is with thee. Blessed art thou amongst women, and blessed is the fruit of thy womb, Jesus.
1: Holy Mary, Mother of God, pray for us sinners now and at the hour of our death. Amen.
0: Hail Mary, full of grace, the Lord is with thee. Blessed art thou amongst women, and blessed is the fruit of thy womb, Jesus.
1: Holy Mary, Mother of God, pray for us sinners now and at the hour of our death. Amen.
0: Hail Mary, full of grace, the Lord is with thee. Blessed art thou amongst women,

0: Mother of God, pray for us sinners, now and at the hour of our death. Amen.
1: Glory be to the Father, and to the Son, and to the Holy Spirit.
0: As it was in the beginning, is now, and ever shall be, world without end. Amen.
1: O my Jesus,
0: forgive us our sins, save us from the fires of hell, and lead all souls to heaven, especially those in most need of your mercy.
1: The second sorrowful mystery, the scourging at the pillar.
2: Dear Jesus, this incident was not only painful, but humiliating. Each stroke of the whip made you wince with pain, and the gaze of the onlookers made you feel like a worm and no man.
1: Our Father, who art in heaven, hallowed be thy name, thy kingdom come, thy will be done on earth as it is in heaven.
0: Give us this day our daily bread, and forgive us our trespasses, as we forgive those who trespass against us. And lead us not into temptation, but deliver us from evil. Amen.
1: Hail Mary, full of grace, the Lord is with thee. Blessed art thou among women, and blessed is the fruit of thy womb, Jesus.
0: Holy Mary, Mother of God, pray for us sinners now and at the hour of our death. Amen.
1: Hail Mary, full of grace, the Lord is with thee. Blessed art thou among women, and blessed is the fruit of thy womb, Jesus.
0: Holy Mary, Mother of God, pray for us sinners now and at the hour of our death. Amen.
1: Hail Mary, full of grace, the Lord is with thee. Blessed art thou among women, and blessed is the fruit of thy womb, Jesus.
0: Holy Mary, Mother of God, pray for us sinners now and at the hour of our death. Amen.
1: Hail Mary, full of grace, the Lord is with thee. Blessed art thou among women, and blessed is the fruit of thy womb, Jesus.
0: Holy Mary, Mother of God, pray for us sinners, now and at the hour of our death. Amen.
1: Hail Mary, full of grace, the Lord is with thee. Blessed art thou amongst women, and blessed is the fruit of thy womb, Jesus.
0: Holy Mary, Mother of God, pray for us sinners now and at the hour of our death. Amen.
1: Hail Mary, full of grace, the Lord is with thee. Blessed art thou amongst women, and blessed is the fruit of thy womb, Jesus.
0: Holy Mary, Mother of God, pray for us sinners now and at the hour of our death. Amen.
1: Hail Mary, full of grace, the Lord is with thee. Blessed art thou amongst women, and blessed is the fruit of thy womb, Jesus.
0: Holy Mary, Mother of God, pray for us sinners now and at the hour of our death. Amen.
1: Hail Mary, full of grace, the Lord is with thee. Blessed art thou among women, and blessed is the fruit of thy womb, Jesus.
0: Holy Mary, Mother of God, pray for us sinners now and at the hour of our death. Amen.
1: Hail Mary, full of grace, the Lord is with thee. Blessed art thou amongst women, and blessed is the fruit of thy womb, Jesus.
0: Holy Mary, Mother of God, pray for us sinners now and at the hour of our death. Amen.
1: Hail Mary, full of grace, the Lord is with thee. Blessed art thou amongst women, and blessed is the fruit of thy womb, Jesus.
0: Holy Mary, Mother of God, pray for us sinners now and at the hour of our death. Amen.
1: Glory be to the Father, and to the Son, and to the Holy Spirit.
0: As it was in the beginning, is now, and ever shall be, world without end. Amen.
1: O my Jesus,
0: forgive us our sins, save us from the fires of hell, and lead all souls to heaven, especially those who most need thy mercy.
1: The third sorrowful mystery, the crowning with

0: thorns.
1: Dear Jesus, our lack of confidence in your mercy and the lukewarmness of our love braided the crown of thorns, this instrument of torture, into a wreath of unspeakable pain.
0: Our Father, who art in heaven, hallowed be thy name. Thy kingdom come, thy will be done on earth as it is in heaven.
2: Give us this day our daily bread, and forgive us our trespasses, as we forgive those who trespass against us. And lead us not into temptation, but deliver us from evil. Amen.
0: Hail Mary, full of grace, the Lord is with thee. Blessed art thou among women, and blessed is the fruit of thy womb, Jesus.
2: Holy Mary, Mother of God, pray for us sinners now and at the hour of our death. Amen.
0: Hail Mary, full of grace, the Lord is with thee. Blessed art thou amongst women, and blessed is the fruit of thy womb, Jesus.
2: Holy

0: Blessed art thou amongst women, and blessed is the fruit of thy womb, Jesus.
1: Holy Mary, Mother of God, pray for us sinners now and at the hour of our death. Amen.
0: Hail Mary, full of grace, the Lord is with thee. Blessed art thou among women, and blessed is the fruit of thy womb, Jesus.
1: Holy Mary, Mother of God, pray for us sinners now and at the hour of our death. Amen.
0: Hail Mary, full of grace, the Lord is with thee. Blessed art thou among women, and blessed is the fruit of thy womb, Jesus.
1: Amen.

0: Lord is with thee. Blessed art thou amongst the women, and blessed is the fruit of thy womb, Jesus.
1: Holy Mary, Mother of God, pray for us sinners now and at the hour of our death. Amen.
0: Hail Mary, full of grace, the Lord is with thee. Blessed art thou amongst women, and blessed is the fruit of thy womb, Jesus.
1: Holy Mary, Mother of God, pray for us sinners now and at the hour of our death. Amen.
0: Hail Mary, full of grace, the Lord is with thee. Blessed art thou amongst women, and blessed is the fruit of thy womb, Jesus.
1: Holy Mary, Mother of God, pray for us sinners now and at the hour of our death. Amen.
0: Hail Mary, full of grace, the Lord is with thee. Blessed art thou amongst women, and blessed is the fruit of thy womb, Jesus.
1: Holy Mary, Mother of God, pray for us sinners now and at the hour of our death.
0: Hail Mary, full of grace, the Lord is with thee. Blessed art thou amongst women, and blessed is the fruit of thy womb, Jesus.
1: Holy Mary, Mother of God, pray for us sinners now and at the hour of our death. Amen.
0: Glory be to the Father, and to the Son, and to the Holy Spirit.
1: As it was in the beginning, is now, and ever shall be, world without end. Amen.
0: O my Jesus,
1: forgive us our sins, save us from the fires of hell, and lead all souls to heaven, especially those who most need thy mercy.
0: The fourth sorrowful mystery, the carrying of the cross.
2: You loved us enough, dear Jesus, to take upon your bleeding shoulders the wood of your cross. May our cross be one cross, dear Jesus, that together we may glorify the Father and save souls.
0: Our Father, who art in heaven, hallowed be thy name. Thy kingdom come, thy will be done on earth as it is in heaven.
1: Give us this day our daily bread, and forgive us our trespasses, as we forgive those who trespass against us. And lead us not into

0: Hail Mary, full of grace, the Lord is with thee. Blessed art thou among women, and blessed is the fruit of thy womb, Jesus.
1: Holy Mary, Mother of God, pray for us sinners now and at the hour of our death. Amen.
0: Hail Mary, full of grace, the Lord is with thee. Blessed art thou amongst women, and blessed is the fruit of thy womb, Jesus.

0: Blessed art thou amongst women, and blessed is the fruit of thy womb, Jesus.
1: Holy Mary, Mother of God, pray for us sinners now and at the hour of our death. Amen.
0: Hail Mary, full of grace, the Lord is with thee. Blessed art thou among women, and blessed is the fruit of thy womb, Jesus.
1: Holy Mary, Mother of God, pray for us sinners now and at the hour of our death. Amen.
0: Hail Mary, full of grace, the Lord is with thee. Blessed art thou among women, and blessed is the fruit of thy womb, Jesus.

0: Lord is with thee. Blessed art thou amongst the women, and blessed is the fruit of thy womb, Jesus.
1: Holy Mary, Mother of God, pray for us sinners now and at the hour of our death. Amen.
0: Hail Mary, full of grace, the Lord is with thee. Blessed art thou among women, and blessed is the fruit of thy womb, Jesus.
1: Holy Mary, Mother of God, pray for us sinners now and at the hour of our death. Amen.
0: Hail Mary, full of grace, the Lord is with thee. Blessed art thou amongst women, and blessed is the fruit of thy womb, Jesus.
1: Holy Mary, Mother of God, pray for us sinners now and at the hour of our death. Amen.
0: Hail Mary, full of grace, the Lord is with thee. Blessed art thou amongst women, and blessed is the fruit of thy womb, Jesus.
1: Holy Mary, Mother of God, pray for us sinners now and at the hour of our death. Amen.
0: Hail Mary, full of grace, the Lord is with thee. Blessed art thou amongst women, and blessed is the fruit of thy womb, Jesus.
1: Holy Mary, Mother of God, pray for us sinners now and at the hour of our death. Amen.
0: Glory be to the Father, and to the Son, and to the Holy Spirit.
1: As it was in the beginning, is now, and ever shall be, world without end. Amen.
0: O my Jesus,
1: forgive us our sins, save us from the fires of hell, and lead all souls to heaven, especially those who most need thy mercy.
0: The fifth sorrowful mystery, the crucifixion.
2: You gave your life for us when we were yet sinners. Help us, Jesus, to see your loving gaze as you looked up to the Father with abandonment, at the thief with mercy, and at your mother with love.
0: Our Father, who art in heaven, hallowed be thy name, thy kingdom come, thy will be done on earth as it is in heaven.
1: Give us this day our daily bread, and forgive us our trespasses, as we forgive those who trespass against us. And lead us not into temptation, but deliver us from evil. Amen.
0: Hail Mary, full of grace, the Lord is with thee. Blessed art thou amongst the women, and blessed is the fruit of thy womb, Jesus.
1: Holy Mary, Mother of God, pray for us sinners now and at the hour of our death. Amen.
0: Hail Mary, full of grace, the Lord is with thee. Blessed art thou amongst women, and blessed is the fruit of thy womb, Jesus.
1: Holy Mary, Mother of God, pray for us sinners now and at the hour of our death. Amen.
0: Hail Mary, full of grace, the Lord is with thee. Blessed art thou amongst women, and blessed

0: Blessed is the fruit of thy womb, Jesus.
1: Holy Mary, Mother of God, pray for us sinners now and at the hour of our death. Amen.
0: Hail Mary, full of grace, the Lord is with thee. Blessed art thou amongst women, and blessed is the fruit of thy womb, Jesus.
1: Holy Mary, Mother of God, pray for us sinners now and at the hour of our death. Amen.
0: Hail Mary, full of grace, the Lord is with thee. Blessed art thou amongst women, and blessed is the fruit of thy womb, Jesus.
1: Holy Mary, Mother of God, pray for us sinners now and at the hour of our death. Amen.
0: Hail Mary, full of grace, the Lord is with thee. Blessed art thou amongst women, and blessed is the fruit of thy womb, Jesus.
1: Holy Mary, Mother of God, pray for us sinners now and at the hour of our death. Amen.
0: Hail Mary, full of grace, the Lord is with thee. Blessed art thou amongst women, and blessed is the fruit of thy womb, Jesus.
1: Holy Mary, Mother of God, pray for us sinners now and at the hour of our death. Amen.
0: Hail Mary, full of grace, the Lord is with thee. Blessed art thou amongst women, and blessed is the fruit of thy womb, Jesus.

0: Lord is with thee. Blessed art thou amongst women, and blessed is the fruit of thy womb, Jesus.
1: Holy Mary, Mother of God, pray for us sinners now and at the hour of our death. Amen.
0: Hail Mary, full of grace, the Lord is with thee. Blessed art thou among women, and blessed is the fruit of thy womb, Jesus.
1: Holy Mary, Mother of God, pray for us sinners now and at the hour of our death. Amen.
0: Glory be to the Father, and to the Son, and to the Holy Spirit.
1: As it was in the beginning, is now, and ever shall be, world without end. Amen.
0: O my Jesus,
1: forgive us our sins, save us from the fires of hell, and lead all souls to heaven, especially those who most need thy mercy.
0: Hail, Holy Queen.
1: Mother.

0: Pray for us, Holy Mother of God.
1: That we may be worthy of the promises of Christ.
0: Let us pray. O God,
1: whose only begotten Son, by his life, death, and resurrection, has purchased for us the rewards of eternal life, grant us, we beseech thee, that meditating upon these mysteries of the most holy Virgin, of the blessed Virgin Mary, we may imitate what they contain, and obtain what they promise, through the same Christ our Lord. Amen.
0: May the divine assistance remain always with us. In the name of the Father, and the Son, and the Holy Spirit.
2: Amen.
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1: A left-wing veterans group is suing the Trump administration after the Department of Veteran Affairs reinstated restrictions on taxpayer-funded abortions. Under the Biden administration, the VA had begun providing abortions in cases of rape, incest, or claimed health concerns. The Trump administration reversed that policy, arguing that federal law does not authorize the VA to fund or perform abortions. Make no mistake, our nation's veterans are heroes. They deserve excellent medical care, support, and the gratitude of the nation. But intentionally ending the life of an innocent child is not health care. Honoring their service to our nation does not require the taxpayer funding of their abortions. And taxpayers should never be forced to fund abortion.
0: For more information, follow us on social media at Life Issues Institute.
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9: It's another week and hence another new edition of Mother Angelica Answering the Call. Hi, I'm Doug Keck, co-hosting, as always, with my friend and our chaplain here at EWTN. That's Father Joseph Mary Wolfe, as we listen to Mother take on some questions from her classic TV programs of the 80s and 90s that are still just as relevant today. Always great to be with you, Father.
10: And with you, too. And we're enjoying a lot of pilgrims that have been visiting, passing through. And I keep hearing over and over again, we didn't know you existed until COVID. And we start watching, and now we watch you every day. But one of the comments they make a lot of times is that we go into your little chapel, and it looks so much bigger on television. And I think that's one of the things.
9: Don't we all?
10: Yes. But I think that's one of the reasons our masses, it's like you're there, because it is a little place, only seats 72, and yet that's the heart of everything, the heart of this campus, Jesus and the Eucharist.
9: Well, that's totally reflective of Mother's family-like atmosphere.
10: Hmm.
9: Cozy,
10: yes.
9: Warm,
10: mm-hmm.
9: Inviting.
10: Right.
9: There's other churches that are, marble and they're beautiful, mm-hmm. But there was something very hearth-like about the chapel.
10: And that's what you feel when you go in there. And that's why, since I've been in charge of the chapel, we've had adoration every day, including weekends and so on, because I want when people come here that they feel that warmth.
9: Right, absolutely.
10: The warmth of our Lord's Eucharistic heart.
9: And beautiful music, thanks to you as well, mm-hmm. and Derek. And our topics for today, we've got how to know God is calling you, an opportunity to come back to Jesus. Did you ever meet Mother Teresa? We'll hear Mother's story there.
10: Mm-hmm.
9: And a couple of topics to kick things off, praying to get through a tough time and stop trying to

0: change people. Let's talk right. about praying to get through a tough time.
1: Yeah, working on Wall Street, that's got to be a challenge, you know, as this man's talking about it. But as Mother brings out, there's no reason for us to be jealous of anyone, because each of us has been given unique gifts by God that nobody else has. There's a unique way that we worship God, that we love God, that we reveal God. So there's really no reason for us to compare ourselves with others. And that's when we get into trouble, is when we're comparing ourselves, our gifts or finances or whatever. That's when we get into trouble and we start questioning whether we really do have all that we should have.
0: And it's amazing how often we can get ourselves jealous of what other people have. And if you stop yourself and say, well, would you give up what you have for that? You say, absolutely not.
1: Right, exactly.
0: But you have to realize that there's no free lunch.
1: Mm-hmm.
0: Most people have had to give something else. It's a barter game in life.
1: Mm-hmm.
0: And if you're not willing to do that. And just before we go, there's also the topic of stop trying to change people.
1: Yeah, and Mother's talking about, well, let's change the way we look at people. So instead of trying to change people, because each of us has our own path, each of us needs to be converted and to grow in virtue, and that includes the people who bug us, and we bug them at times. So let's change the way we look at them, and let's help them to grow in virtue through our charity and our encouragement.
0: Right, and ultimately, no one can change anybody. You have to be able to see something and change it in yourself. Praying to get through a tough time, and also stop trying to change people.
2: And now we have a call. Hello?
3: Hello, Mother Angelica.
2: Yeah.
3: My name is Carmen, and I'm from Bayonne, New Jersey.
2: Wonderful.
3: And I have to tell you right off the bat that my wife, Frances, and myself absolutely love you and adore you. You're a big inspiration to us.
2: Thank you, Jesus.
3: Mother Angelica, I work in a big firm at Wall Street, and I live in the corporate world, so to speak, and I don't always go by how corporate people act to certain things. And I was just wondering, when you have a tough day and you don't want to be jealous and you don't want to be mad or anything like that, is there a certain type of prayer you could pray to God and or St. Joseph to help you get through a tough time?
2: Well, you've already been victorious by the fact that you said you don't want to. That's very key. You don't want to feel, you said, jealous. You don't want to feel anger. That's number one, very important. That tells me and tells Jesus that isn't in your heart, it's up here. When you're aware, now, you may not be aware for a few minutes or a few hours that you have a bad disposition over somebody or you're jealous, then say, Jesus, I'm sorry, but that's me, and help me not to be jealous again. And pray for that person you're jealous of, just a short prayer. I don't know how, as a broker in New York, you have any time. Did you ever see this exchange? Don't they look like a bunch of nuts, you know? I never saw such a distraught group of people. The funny part is to me that somebody somewhere knows when they're going this way and that way and this way. It's amazing the country survives. I wouldn't be jealous of anybody. We're all created by God for a special reason, to have a special degree of glory in His kingdom. He promised us that He would go and prepare a place for us, just for you. And nobody is like you. There's been nobody in the world from Adam and Eve to now like you. Is that awesome? And there'll be nobody like you after you. You're unique. All of you in snow country. There's not, can you imagine a big blizzard? There's not two flakes of snow that look alike? And what do? Snow. And God says, oh, I'm going to make every flake different. You hate to walk on them, you know? They're all different. So don't, it's okay. We can't help what we feel. And I'm glad.

0: decide to say you don't want it. That's a big step. So just be simple, be gentle with yourself. You could say St. Michael prayer, but oh, I don't think you have time in that kind of business to say St. Michael prayer. Sometimes you could be, I got a little book, well, I didn't have it. The Lord gave me, it's called Ad Lib with the Lord. It's for people just like you. What is it, $5? I got the vice president here to tell me what it costs. $5. You're a broker. Did I hear him right? So, get that little book, I'll send it to you. And just look at it and you'll come up with a brand new way of talking to God. We have another call. Hello?
1: Hello, Mother Angelica.
0: Yeah, where are you from?
1: I'm from Maryland.
0: And what is your question?
1: Well, it's not really a question. It's two things that I wanted to mention to you. The first was about tolerance, what you were talking about tonight.
0: Tolerance.
1: Yeah. It's about my husband and myself. And we knew before we got married that there was a lot about us that was incompatible. And over the years, I guess I went on a little spiritual growth, I guess you could say. My prayers used to be, God, change him. Just change him. I can't stand him, you know?
0: Yeah.
1: And it grew into a prayer that's now, Lord, please help me to love him more.
0: That's better?
1: Yeah, and instead of wanting to change him.
0: I think that's a beautiful prayer because many times our intolerance is what makes us so impatient with other people. We have to love other people the way they are at this moment, knowing they have to get better, knowing they have to change, you see. You can't love people and wait for them to change. You won't end up loving anybody. See? You have to love people as they are right now, hoping they'll be better, but hoping you'll be better. And I think what helped you the most is that perpetual adoration you went to, see? When you go before the blessed, I can't say that often enough. No matter what kind of problems are in this world, there's only two things that are going to change you. Adoration before the Blessed Sacrament, prayer before the Blessed Sacrament, devotion to the Blessed Sacrament, processions to the Blessed Sacrament, and love for our Sweet Mother. If we don't get those two things back in our lives, in our churches, in our country, you can call it quits.
2: Next up, a topic of vocations, really, for any of us, but especially, I think, for religious, how to know when God is calling you. How about you?
3: Yeah, well, I didn't know. Well, I'd had a sense, you know, God is calling me when I was in engineering school, but I resisted that, as many young men do. And but that call continued to persevere. And then I came across this nun needing an engineer, and I thought, well, maybe I'll figure it out, you know, if I come down there and help her for a while. And never left, thanks be to God, and just to see the remarkable things that happened here.
2: Right. It's amazing the way that seems to happen. And I think one of the great things, I know I went on a Crucio, and one of the things that gave me insight to was to quiet myself down and realize that the image I had was I was in a dark room and all I had to do was open the windows, you know, raise the blinds. The light was there.
3: Yeah.
2: But I was blocking it out myself and I wasn't looking for it. And if you start to listen, the Lord is speaking to you.
3: That's a great point. And I can think of that, you know, when I came here, that's when I started to go to daily mass and then later adoration and pray the divine office. And I was able to hear the Lord's voice that, yes, indeed, he was calling me.
2: Right. And that's for lay people as well, whatever state you happen to be called to. So that's an important for people to remember, even just in their own married life.
3: You know, and Mother talks about making the stations. And when I was up there with the caregivers of Mother Angelica, they wanted to see these sites where Mother had prayed. And we went to St. Anthony's Church, where these stations are that Mother talks about. I said, we should make a Stations of the Cross book with these stations, which is exactly what we did. So you can find that book on religion.

0: this catalog with these actual stations and the Pietà and the Sorrowful Mother.
1: Absolutely. It was interesting because I knew about the book and your interest in putting that out about the fact that it was so important to mother's spirituality. How to know God is calling you.
2: We have another call. Hello?
3: Hello, Mother?
2: Yes. Where are you from?
3: Pennsylvania.
2: Wonderful. What is your question?
3: Well, I have a couple of questions.
2: Mm-hmm.
3: One is, how did you become interested in becoming a nun? And did you know that was your calling? And how can I, like, do something to become a nun? Like, I don't know how to explain it, but I'm only 14 years old. And I really want to be a nun when I'm older.
2: You want to be one?
3: Yes.
2: Good for you. I hated it when I was a kid. I never wanted to be a nun. I really never did. But I didn't choose to be a nun. God chose me. When I was healed, I think I told you that before, of a stomach ailment, I knew for the first time when I was in my late teens, 18, perhaps 19, and I was healed. I was a nominal Catholic. We went to church Easter, Christmas. I knew God. I believed everything. I could recite the question and the answer. But I didn't know Jesus. I didn't know Jesus. I didn't know he knew me. He loved me. He cared for me, me, me. But when I got healed, I knew there was something different. He did know me just like he knew Zacchaeus. He loved me like he loved Zacchaeus. And he invited me, he called me to serve him. And the only way I knew is I used to started making Stations of the Cross after I was healed, after work. And I had made my stations and I knelt before the Pietà, the Sorrowful Mother. And when I knelt down, I knew. At that moment, I knew I had a vocation. I didn't know where. And I tried very hard to answer a few different orders, but they didn't want me because my grades were so bad. That's why people think I'm so smart. I worked hard for my F's. Well, I went down the scale. And I'm not excusing myself, but when you're hungry and cold, very poor, and you're one-parent family, you're not interested in the capital of Iowa. You're interested only in survival. I didn't know God, see? I'm afraid I'm not a good example of how to get a vocation. But I think if you want to be a nun, that's already a beginning. A beginning, and you have to ask Our Lady every day, say, Sweet Mother, if I'm called to serve your son, please show me the way. And she will go to Mass, say your rosary every day. Most important, I would think also, not most important, is to begin to read the lives of the saints. Good books, good spiritual books. Prepare your heart. Put it in the right direction. If you have a vocation, you'll know it one day like I did.
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5: As a Catholic talk show host and speaker and author, I'm often asked, how should we pray? How do we pray? Really? It's up to you, and that's between you and the Lord. We have wonderful, wonderful formalized prayers in the Catholic faith, such as a rosary, the Lord's Prayer, novenas, but you can also just open up your heart and say, Lord, help, SOS. It's as simple as that. How you pray is really up to you,

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3: And thank you so much for staying with us for part two of Mother Angelica answering the call as we move ahead with Father Joseph, Mary Wolf, and myself, Doug Kecht, hosting this program. Next up, an opportunity to come back to Jesus. That always exists, but sometimes we don't think so.
4: Yeah, and like Mother so often brings out, it takes time. You know, that we like instant answers, we like instant solutions, we like instant internet, you know, all these things. But that's not how God operates, because He's not coercive. And so He works gently, inviting the soul. And our prayers and our perseverance in prayer really matters and makes a difference, and we just need to persevere.
3: Right, and it's interesting, too, because this person kind of belittles their own faith. Seems like I only ask for His help when we're in trouble, which you see that a lot of times with people. But at least with a sense of knowing at that time I can turn, there's something there that you can build on.
4: Exactly, as a start, you know, and sometimes, like one man said to me who was dying of brain cancer and he had been away from the church for a long time, he said, sometimes we never look up until we're flat on our backs. And that can be a start, you know, we begin to seek God and to seek the answers to the meaning of life and why we're here at all.
3: And even Mother talks about the idea about how important when a sinner repents, all heaven rejoices at the. And she herself said, I didn't really know Jesus until I got sick and I was healed. And in a lot of ways, people who do suffer have those insights.
4: Suffering does bring us light. Pope John Paul spoke of a spark of redemption being present where there's suffering. So something of what Jesus accomplished is present where there's suffering. He's working. He's doing something to draw that soul and to give it grace.
3: So let's see what Mother had to say to this gentleman named Guy about his opportunity to come back to Jesus.
5: We have another call. Hello?
6: Mother Angelica?
5: Yes.
6: Yeah, my name is Guy. Actually, I'm from West Palm Beach, Florida. And I'm going through a difficulty right now. And my marriage of 16 years is ending up in a divorce. And out of that marriage, three wonderful children were born. And I was baptized in the Roman Catholic Church. Even though I do believe in the existence of the mighty Lord, and I know His will, I want to know why, if it's wrong, that it seemed to me it's only when I'm in trouble that I seek His help. I want to know if it is wrong to do so, and if He's still going to listen to my prayer.
5: Oh, you know what the Lord said one day? He said, when a sinner repents, all of heaven rejoices. You make him very happy up there, see? Because you're coming back to Jesus. Unfortunately, it may have taken a divorce to get you back. You always have an opportunity to go back, come back to Jesus. Always. You should never, never, never despair. I didn't know Jesus until I got sick and it was healed. Everybody, sometimes those of us that are stubborn or whatever, we have a tendency not to need God until a need is there. That's unfortunate. But God loves you very special. And maybe with this trial you're suffering, you'll begin to pray. You'll go back to Jesus. You'll go back to Our Lady. Ask Him to mend this marriage. Ask Him to mend this deep, deep hurt. And go to confession. Show Jesus that you really want to change. You really want to change. You really want Jesus to change your heart, to change your wife's heart. And you don't want to just go there now because you got an intention. You want to use this opportunity. Well, we ran out of cough drops.

0: Anybody got one? You want to use this opportunity to come back to Jesus. See? Oh, he hears your prayer. He will always, always hear your prayer. The worst sinner in the world. When Teresa, St. Teresa, the little flower, wanted to save souls, and she heard this man was going to be hung or beheaded, I forget what it was, because he killed a man and a woman, and he was very, very angry. He didn't want a priest around. And she prayed and prayed and prayed. And then she read, as he's gone up the guillotine, or the hangman's noose, whatever, he kissed a crucifix. He was sorry. Thank you. He was sorry. See how quick. So please, let this terrible pain that you suffer in your heart, and your wife too, don't forget, she's suffering too, be an occasion for you to come back to Jesus.
1: And wrapping up this week's program, another caller, did you ever meet Mother Teresa? That was the question. How about you, Father? Do you have any Mother Teresa?
2: I did when I was a seminarian in Rome. I heard she was going to be there. And it was such a pleasure. She's a tiny little lady, and she loved to hand out miraculous medals, and she would kiss them and give them to you. And so I still have that treasure. And, you know, Mother's own encounter with Mother Teresa, we actually have a photograph of that. And you'll see there that she really is a tiny little powerhouse, Mother Teresa. And I often, like to say, that God gave us two mothers, one to teach us the corporal works of mercy, Mother Teresa, and one to teach us the spiritual works of mercy, Mother Angelica.
1: Right, and I remember I was talking to Father Gorshel at a retreat before I came to work at EWTN, and he knew Mother Teresa very well, and he always said, oh, she kept you, you know, she's a powerhouse, like you said. She's a human dynamo.
2: Yeah.
1: She keeps things going. And also with EWTN, she said, Mother Angelica, she makes the trains run on time. So you're going to have a lot of work to do.
2: Yeah, those ladies, you know, you think about people who say, well, women don't really have any power in the church. Well, look at Mother Teresa and Mother Angelica, who were just faithful to the Lord, and he did wonderful things through them.
1: And who's more powerful in that way than the Blessed Mother?
2: Amen.
1: We'll see. Did you ever meet Mother Teresa?
0: We have another call. Hello?
3: Hello, Mother.
0: Hey, where are you from?
3: This is Rita from Bellevue, Ohio.
0: Wonderful.
3: I think you're wonderful. I know you were so honored to meet our Holy Father, and I wondered, have you ever met Mother Teresa?
0: I spent, we were on, there were one, two, three, four of us, I think, at least three of us, going to Italy. We had founded a little monastery there, and we also founded a recording studio that had six recording studios where we made 20,000 tapes in 20 languages, or 10,000 tapes in 20 languages. And we were on our way to Rome, and the stewardess, or the woman at the gate, I guess it was, she came to me and she said, we're going to put you in, all of you in first class, because Mother Teresa's there. And I think the only person in first class was the president of the World Bank. And I noticed he stayed as far away from Mother Teresa and I as possible. But anyway, she and I and the sister spent 8 hours together. And it was a memorable time.
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0: Welcome to the Catholic Sphere. Each week we have a different host and a different focus as we tackle topics important to Catholics around the globe. I'm your host this week, Father Joseph Mary. Today we're bringing back our panel of experts to discuss the importance of sacred music for the Eucharistic revival in the United States. Archbishop Salvatore Corleone is the Archbishop of San Francisco and the founder of the Benedict XVI Institute for Sacred Music and Divine Worship. Frank LaRocca is the Institute's composer in residence. And Francisco Carbonell is the Diocesan Director of Music for the Diocese of Birmingham in Alabama. Archbishop, Father Samuel Weber is your Institute's talented chant composer who composed the chants for our televised Sunday Vespers. Why is Gregorian chant an important part of the Church's liturgy?
1: It's an important part of the Church's liturgy because it is the worship, the music of the worship of the Roman Rite. We call it Gregorian chant from Pope St. Gregory the Great. Some people refer to the more traditional expression of the Mass as the Rite of Gregory the Great. He is one who codified the Church's liturgy during his pontificate around the year 600. And I see very much of a parallel with the Greek Church. We have a common root with the Greek Church, and just as they have the liturgy of St. John Chrysostom, and the Byzantine chant is the music of the Greek liturgy, as a Gregorian chant is the music of the Roman liturgy. Over time, chant became more complex in its compositions, melismatic chant and so forth, and then later polyphony developed from that. So there have been different developments within the genre of chant. But it is still the music of the Roman Rite, as all of the Church's teaching on the liturgy confirm, including the Second Vatican Council. The Sacrosanctum Concilium refers to Gregorian chant as it being accorded it's translated as pride of place, literally the first place in the Church's music for worship. But it says that other forms of music can be acceptable as long as they conform to the sacred action of the liturgy. And it mentions polyphony as a specific example. Gregorian chant is also easy to sing in its simpler form. I noticed this. Father Samuel Weber is brilliant with his chant compositions because he composes a music for English, as well as some Latin and even Spanish. But when he composes these chants in English, I invite people over to my home for gatherings, and we begin with sung Vespers. He takes about 1 minute to review it with the people before we sing Vespers. The vast majority have never done that before. But with 1 minute of preparation, they're all singing the chants quite well. So he has a brilliant way of composing and directing chant. But also chant is very intuitive. It's easy to catch on to the patterns, and it lends itself to the people singing. I see people singing chant, even in Latin, singing it more readily and heartily than some contemporary compositions, which don't lend themselves so well to congregational singing.
0: You know, Mother Angelica started the use of Gregorian chant at our Masses just years ago. Father Brian Milady was here, and he actually taught the sisters Gregorian chant. And there's just a depth to it like you'd

0: never really grow weary of the chant melodies. Like you said, they're simple, but there's a depth about them. Could you comment about that?
1: That's a very good point. You said we never get tired of hearing them. We hear these same chants repeated over and over, but because of the depth to them, we don't get tired of hearing them. And then when they're repeated, they become sort of a part of who we are, especially some chants that are appropriate to certain liturgical times of the year. We could think of the seasonal Marian antiphons, for example, the Pange Lingua, you know, during Holy Week, especially. When we hear these chants over and over, it becomes a part of who we are, and that's what helps to form a Catholic soul within us and then enliven the Catholic imagination, which has given so much beauty to the world.
0: Frank, EWTN has televised two of the Masses that you composed. Let's talk about your Mass of the Americas.
2: Okay. This was the first commission I received from Archbishop Corleone. It happened because of a coincidence on the calendar. The annual Guadalupana pilgrimage through San Francisco, which is a huge event involving more than 30,000 people at various points along the journey, and culminates in a grand mass at the cathedral. It's always celebrated on the Saturday before December 12th. And in 2018, the Archbishop noticed that that day was December 8th, the Feast of the Immaculate Conception. And he conceived of this idea where we could have a mass centered around Our Lady in her persona as Guadalupe and Immaculate Conception, and to somehow have music that reflected these two things that could serve as a unifying force. And so Mass of the Americas was born. The Archbishop suggested that I try to incorporate certain well-known devotional tunes familiar to the Spanish speakers, particularly La Guadalupana. And I had the idea to kind of take us back to the moments of the apparitions on the Tepeyac Hill with Our Lady of Guadalupe and St. Juan Diego. And I came up with an idea I thought about what that experience was like and everything that was going on. And one of the things that struck me is that Our Lady would have addressed him in the Nahuatl language, the native language of the Aztecs in that part of Mexico. And so I started to research to see if I could find a Nahuatl version of Ave Maria, and then I would do a setting of that and include it in the Mass. It was actually much more difficult than I ever imagined. I was fortunate enough to come across a copy of this book, which is out of print. I hope that's in focus.
0: Yes, we can
2: this
0: see
2: is
0: it.
2: This is a book from 1634, the original catechism. It's a catechism major and minor and lengua mexicana, written by a mestizo priest who knew both languages. His mother was Aztec, his father was Spanish. And in this, there is a translation, of course, of the Ave Maria, because he translates the major prayers of the Catholic faith. So that's where I I wound up getting my Nahuatl text from.
0: Well, we're going to listen to that clip right now from the Mass of the Americas, which took place at the Basilica of the Immaculate Conception in Washington, D.C. Let's listen to that now.

0: that accompanies them follows each Station of the Cross. And in order to enhance that melody that, you know, is repeated after each station, I was able to work some variations for choir and organ, you know, for the 12 stations. EWTN later on broadcasted those stations in the context of an international Stations of the Cross, and they did, you know, they performed those variations of the Stations of the Cross. Then, for the feast of the of Our Lady of Sorrows, September 15th, Derek Clouse, director of, you know, EWTN's choir, asked me to, you know, if they could use again the stations, the variations, but those variations work well when they have the prayer on the station in between, but not, you know, back to back. So I just wrote a different piece for EWTN as a the offertory antiphon, the offertory hymn for the Feast of Our Lady of Sorrows, which is the Stabat Mater. I wasn't able to use the whole text, the whole, you know, all the stations, but just a little portion, the first three verses. And then, you know, they were able to, you know, to perform that on Our Lady of Sorrows day on September 15th.
1: Well, let's take a listen to that composition right now, a little piece of that.
0: All right.

0: it's just a haunting sense that you need for the Stations of the Cross, right? Mm-hmm. A certain mournfulness and just a beauty to that composition as well. So thank you for your contribution.
1: Thanks, Father. Thank you.
0: Archbishop, are you a musician? And is it necessary for a priest to be good musically?
2: I'm a wannabe musician. I was something of a musician earlier in life, but I haven't been able to keep up with it. I think any priest needs a familiar. He doesn't need to be a musician per se, but he needs to have a familiarity with Latin, with music. I was thinking of chant in particular. Any priest needs to have a basic grounding in Gregorian chant, know how to chant, hopefully also in Latin as well as his own vernacular language, and know how to cantillate prayers and so forth. So I think he does need a basic rudimentary knowledge of music.
0: And the new missal that we have, thankfully, has the notation right there, and it's basically just three notes. So it is fairly simple for priests and the congregation to respond to those dialogues.
2: It's not that difficult to catch on to the pattern of the chant, certainly, and even ones that are a little more complicated, such as the preface, for example. Mm-hmm. There are repeated patterns, so it's easy to catch on to it. And after a while, it becomes second nature. It's possible mm-hmm. to look at the prayer, especially if it's already, the cantillation is there, to almost sight read it, really. Easy for the people to respond because they follow the chant pattern that the priest sings. So again, this intuitive sense of chant, mm-hmm. it just lends itself, invites people in almost imperceptibly into singing it.
0: I know I always use the chant notation myself in the televised mass, and the people just really respond because it's second nature to them now as they've heard these chants, and it's a beautiful way to enter into the liturgy.
2: Yes, and the fact you pointed out that the chant notations is in the missal, this was a point emphasized especially by Pope Benedict, but it was this point that the liturgy is meant to be sung. A recited mass should be more of an exception, maybe a weekday mass or something like that, but mm-hmm. The mass itself should be sung.
0: Yes.
2: As the old saying goes, we should not sing at mass, we should sing the mass. So this third edition of the Roman Missal, by putting in the more musical notation, is emphasizing that point.
0: Frank, do you find that young people like sacred music?
3: Yes, is the simple answer.

0: When you go around to the various symposia and workshops given nowadays by various sacred music organizations associated with the Catholic Church, and you look at who's attending, it is overwhelmingly people younger than 30. Mm-hmm. And there's enormous enthusiasm among young people for the traditional sacred music of the church, as well as an openness to new compositions that are written in a way that is informed by the church's patrimony of music.
1: Francisco, you are from Spain and your wife is from Mexico, mm-hmm. and you have four beautiful children. What are some of the things that you are doing regarding sacred music and the Hispanic peoples?
2: Mm-hmm. Well, thanks for that question, Father. The more I work in the diocese and even in different dioceses as well, I see that it's there's a very urgent need for Hispanic communities to learn about not just liturgy, but actual music. So we are launching here in the Diocese of Birmingham a course in solfège, or just plainly a course in how to read music. It's all in Spanish, and I'm grateful to be the leader of this course. So we are providing 5 sessions. This is completely free for those attending. And we hope to tackle some of the nuts and bolts of how to read a music score, because that's very needed for these communities, and they don't have access to this knowledge, but they are, they are led with huge responsibilities to lead the music at Mass. So that's very important. It's huge, but if they don't have the tools, it's very very hard for them to accomplish, these responsibilities that we are giving them. So I'm starting, and not just me, but the whole diocese and all our resources are starting this course in how to read music, and it's a course in Spanish. So and it's free. So easier than that, I don't think it's hard. It's hard to imagine that they won't be able to, to come and to get benefit from this opportunity.
1: And really, the Spanish Church has a rich heritage of music. We may not always Absolutely. Experience that, but maybe you could talk a little bit about that.
2: Well, I was, when Fran LaRocca was mentioning the Ave Maria in Nahuatl, it is amazing when you scratch a little bit the history of sacred music in America, Latin America, you would be surprised that, the first polyphony piece in America, in Central or Southern America, is written in Quechua, which is the language in Peru. You would see polyphony written in Nahuatl, as Fran LaRocca was pointing out. And I'm from Spain, and I would, take into consideration what the missionaries from Spain and Portugal did in the Americas, but they really brought culture to the Americas. They brought the best they had. They brought architecture, they brought culture, they brought music, and not just whatever music, but the highest mm-hmm. quality they had, which is the polyphony at the time.
1: I remember reading a Spanish missionary at the time, and he was teaching music. That was one of the things that he was doing at the time of Our Lady of Guadalupe's apparitions. So mm-hmm. they brought that rich heritage there. Mm-hmm. Archbishop, you have a heart for the forgotten. You've commissioned masses for that purpose. Could you talk about that, your Mass for the homeless, the deceased homeless, and maybe other things that you've commissioned for the benefit? I think, too, we were talking about the poor, I think, on the previous show, that when you have beauty in the liturgy, you have beauty in the architecture, it enriches the poor's lives, doesn't it?
3: Absolutely, it does. I'm often reminded of, I know someone who was present when this happened way back in 1971 or 72, when Dorothy Day was visiting here in San Francisco. Our new cathedral, St. Mary's Cathedral, had just been completed. Toward the end of its construction process, there were protests over it because of the expenditure of funds. There's an

0: event center beneath the Cathedral Church, where a conference was being held on caring for the poor that Dorothy Day Woods at and spoke at. And someone stood up to ask a question, quite upset about this, and what he claimed was an irony of having a conference to help the poor in this expensive church when this money could have been spent to help the poor. And her response was that, were there many kinds of hunger, and there is a hunger for bread, and we must give the poor bread. But there's also a hunger for beauty, and this is a beautiful place to which everyone has access, from the mayor of the city to the poorest person on the street. Mm-hmm. So yes, it does enrich everyone, and this is the brilliance of the church giving the world beauty. It's for everyone. You don't need to be wealthy in order to buy an expensive ticket or fly somewhere. Right. It's available when we do it properly. It's beauty that's available to everyone. I had this idea. It came to me about commissioning. This was the second Mass I asked Frank to compose after the Mass of the Americas. Here in the Archdiocese, we had started celebrating a memorial Mass for people who died homeless in the month of November, when we especially, of course, remember the dead. We had done that two or three times, and I thought this would be the next logical Mass to compose, a Requiem Mass for the homeless, mm-hmm. a Mass that would be offered for people who died without a home, died on the street. And I asked Frank, I have these bizarre requests of Frank, somehow he manages to do a brilliant job. I asked him to convey the sense of life on the streets through sacred music, the fear and the angst, the instability and the chaos and so forth, to use musical elements of dissonance and syncopation, things like that, to convey the sense of life on the streets, because we need to give people living on the streets bread. Yes, we need they need material assistance, but they also need dignity. And I think at the heart of it, this crisis in homelessness is a spiritual problem. They need to be given a sense of dignity, and that they are beloved children of God, and they are worthy of having a beautiful composition of Mass for them.
1: Frank, I want to talk about your other composition that we've televised, the Mass for the Sick, and your own experience in composing that piece or those pieces.
2: Yeah, I had a couple of pretty deep personal connections with that when I was originally trying to form a conception for the Mass. My thoughts went back to my older sister, Karen, who was struck with multiple sclerosis in her late 30s and lived with it absolutely courageously for more than 40 years, and who had passed just a couple of years ago. And so instead of focusing on the debilitating aspects of illness, I also focused on how it's an opportunity for spiritual strength, trust in God, not giving in to pain, and determining to live a full life, which is what my sister did. Then, while I was right in the middle of composing the Mass, I was struck down by an absolutely epic case of appendicitis, which wasn't handled exactly right at the beginning, so it went on way, way longer, almost 4 or 5 months. I was suffering right while I was composing the Mass, and one of the things that it did was it gave me insight into the importance of compassion and prayers for the sick. Not that that's some great new revelation, but mm-hmm. somehow it hit me with a fresh impact. And so I brought some of that experience, as well as my own need to trust in God for my healing. It forms you just the way that catechesis forms a priest in seminary. Experiences in your life can be a kind of formation for

0: composers and other artists, which they can bring to their work. Mm-hmm.
1: Francisco, could you talk about some of your own experiences in the world of sacred music, and why have you wanted to devote your life to this? I know there's a heritage, I think, in your family of musicians, but obviously it's also a drive in your own life. Talk about that, if you would.
2: Sure. Well, I come from a very musical family, thank God. My grandfather was already a composer and also music director in the church, and my dad as well. He dedicated his life before he retired to be professor of the conservatory in Valencia. And I'm the youngest of 8 siblings, and all of them, more or less, but they're all very musical. And then me, the last one, I was kind of learning from all of them, you know, how to play different instruments. And then, you know, later on, I would complete my studies in the conservatory in Valencia, 5 years of, you know, in college, dedicated to composition. But after my studies in Valencia, I had all this knowledge, all these skills, but I didn't know what to do with them. I think I needed some orientation on how to now put all these gifts that I was received, what to do with them, right? Wondering how can I, you know, now continue my career. So the opportunity to go to Rome to study sacred music at the Pontifical Institute of Sacred Music came up, and that was definitely a game changer. That gave purpose to you know, composing and the vision of music that I had. So studying 3 years in Rome, being a member of the choir at the Cappella Giulia at the Vatican, seeing, you know, Pope Benedict, you know, almost every Sunday addressing, you know, from St. Peter's Square. It was a whole experience in Rome that again gave me a purpose and the direction that I was looking for music. So from them, you know, organ skills and composition skills and conducting skills, now they had, you know, they had a vision, right? So thanks to that, I was able then to come here to the States to be a music director for St. John the Evangelist Catholic Church in Indianapolis, and then, you know, leading here to Birmingham.
1: Well, we're grateful that you came, and thank you all for your contributions today. Let us continue to work for renewal of sacred music, which will lead to a Eucharistic revival. And Archbishop, would you close with a blessing for us all?
3: Yes, thank you for having us on. Almighty God, we ask your blessing. Send your blessing upon us. Grace us with your goodness and your beauty to be messengers of your peace and goodness to the world. May the blessing of Almighty God come upon you and remain with you forever, the Father and the Son and the Holy Spirit. Amen.
1: Thank you again, Archbishop Corleone, Frank, and Francisco. And thank you for joining us. We'll see you next week here on the Catholic Sphere with host Debbie Cowden.
4: Hi, this is Father Daniel Brandenburg from the Legionaries of Christ. Now, I don't know about you, but I am a sinner, and I need to go to confession. Sometimes people think that priests don't need to go to confession, but that's not the case at all. Priests are sinners just like you and me. We need God's grace. We are all falling short of what God calls us to. And confession not only wipes away our sins, but it also gives us actual grace. So I encourage you all to make a good confession, to trust in the Lord, and to grow in His grace. God bless you.
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6: O God, our Creator, from your provident hand we have received our right to life, liberty, and the pursuit of happiness. You have called us as your people and given us the right and the duty to worship you, the only true God, and your Son, Jesus Christ. Through the power and working of your Holy Spirit, you call us to live out our faith in the midst of the world, bringing the light and the saving truth of the gospel to every corner of society. We ask you to bless us in our vigilance for the gift of religious liberty. Give us the strength of mind and heart to readily defend our freedoms when they are threatened. Give us courage in making our voices heard on behalf of the rights of your church and the freedom of conscience of all.

0: all people of faith. Grant, we pray, O Heavenly Father, a clear and united voice to all your sons and daughters gathered in your church in this decisive hour in the history of our nation, so that with every trial withstood and every danger overcome, for the sake of our children, our grandchildren, and all who come after us, this great land will always be one nation under God, indivisible, with liberty and justice for all. We ask this through Christ our Lord. Amen.
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2: The Sacred Heart of Jesus, which was pierced by a Roman soldier as our Lord hung on the cross, is the most perfect sign of God's love for each and every one of us. 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From out of his sacred heart, Jesus speaks to every human heart, saying, "This is how much I love you." We are called to love with the heart of Jesus. Let us go to Jesus and learn from him. Let us ask him to make our hearts more like his own.
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8: 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These are parish missions and retreat talks given by the Fathers of Mercy based in Auburn, Kentucky. Founded in 1808, the Congregation of the Fathers

0: Brothers of Mercy, based in Auburn, Kentucky. Founded in 1808, the Congregation of the Fathers of Mercy is widely known in the United States, Canada, and Australia for their powerful preaching and teaching. Today's program is from the series Thirst for Truth, Battle for Souls. Here now is Father Wade Menezes.
1: Well, good evening, friends, and we thank you for coming out this evening for the second conference of our sixth conference EWTN Parish Mission Series titled Thirst for Truth, Battle for Souls. And even our viewers watching EWTN right now on their television sets or computers, we invite them as well into this beautiful parish church of St. Patrick in Kokomo, Indiana. And we certainly thank the priests and the parishioners of St. Patrick's Parish here in Kokomo, Indiana, for inviting in the Fathers of Mercy to conduct this parish mission on such an important topic. Again, the thirst for truth, the battle for souls. Our second conference this evening is titled, By Which We Wound or Sever Our Relationship with God, The Very Nature of Sin and Its Consequences. By which we wound or sever, those are references, of course, to both venial and mortal sin. Venial sin wounds the soul. Okay. Mortal sin severs it in regards to its spiritual and supernatural relationship with God, where supernatural charity is concerned. By which we wound or sever our relationship with God, the very nature of sin and its consequences. Father Bill Casey's first talk last evening was titled Peace of Soul in the Divine Mercy. Now, if you plan to retain, that is, keep, that peace of soul in the divine mercy of our Lord and Savior Jesus Christ, which is so intimately tied to the love of the Blessed Trinity for us, you better understand the way in which we can wound or sever, that is, venially or mortally, our relationship with God, where supernatural charity is concerned, so that you can precisely keep yourself away from doing so, so that you can retain, you can keep that peace of soul in divine mercy. Philippians chapter 2 says, work with anxious concern to achieve your salvation. Quote, end quote. I always thought that would make a great bumper sticker. Work with anxious concern to achieve your salvation. In other words, diligent concern, huh? As opposed to slothful concern about your salvation. It continues, for it is God who, in his goodwill toward you, begets in you any measure of desire or achievement. Therefore, in everything you do, act without grumbling or arguing. Prove yourselves innocent and straightforward, children of God, beyond reproach. Saint Pacian, Bishop of Barcelona, Spain, from the 4th century, says, death is acquired by sin, but avoided by right living. Life is lost through sin and is preserved through good living. I love reading the Church Fathers because they give us volumes of doctrine on a particular topic and quite often a very short, pithy little sentence. It's really a gift they have. Again, St. Pacian, the Bishop of Barcelona, Spain, from the 4th century, death is acquired by sin but avoided by right living. Life is lost through sin and preserved through good living. St. Ignatius of Antioch, early church bishop and martyr, one of the more popular ones, in a letter to St. Polycarp, who knew the Apostle John, says this, read the signs of the times. Read the signs of the times. So, let's read some of them now, shall we? Some modern-day signs of the culture of death. Genocide. Dictators deliberately murdering millions of civilians, often by forced starvation. Terrorism,

the attacking of hundreds and even thousands of innocent lives unprovoked, suicide attacks, persons willingly ending their lives by purposely taking the lives of others in the most violent of ways, the increase and spread of nuclear weapons, pornography growing into a multi-billion dollar industry across the globe, leading to such things as human trafficking and promoting the slave and sex trades, especially of women and children. Internet crime increasing to include identity theft, computer hacking, embezzlement, and fraud on a huge scale, all of which have greed, one of the seven capital sins, as their root source, and which often target retired persons and the elderly as their victims. Now that's a more global view, of some modern day signs of the culture of death. How about within the church? Our one holy Catholic

Catholic and apostolic faith, speaking at least for America, listen to some of these statistics. These statistics which show that the modern day culture of death has entered the church, not to blame the church. She's indefectibly holy. She has a divine founder, her bridegroom, Jesus Christ, the second person of the all-blessed, all-holy, and adored Trinity. But her members can fall. And it's through the fallen sinfulness of her members that I share these very sad statistics with you now, my friends. Only 23% of Catholics go to Mass regularly. Only 30% of Catholics believe in the doctrine of the real presence of Christ in the Eucharist. 48% think that premarital sex is not wrong at all, and only 21% believe it is always wrong. 33% of Catholics say homosexual acts are not wrong at all. 57% believe birth control or contraception in some form should be available to teenagers even if their parents do not approve of it. 70% of Catholics favor euthanasia. Only 18% agree with the church's teaching that abortion is, quote, always wrong, an intrinsic evil. And 31%, in fact, are actively pro-abortion. Up to 70% of Catholics advocate a cafeteria Catholic form of Catholicism, called such because they can pick and choose off the hot trays of faith what they wish to take and eat and consume in regards to the church's teachings and disregard the rest. Well, I don't call that a hot tray of faith. I call that a very cold tray of faith. And coldness is where death resides. And these examples are part and parcel with the culture of death. And most Catholics cannot articulate clearly, nor can they defend the major tenets of their one holy Catholic and apostolic faith, the four marks of the church that we profess belief in every Sunday when we recite together the Nicene Creed at Mass, which comes to us from the Council of Nicaea, 325 AD. And which proposes to us some 40 truths of our Catholic faith. Following the reading of some of these modern-day signs of the culture of death on a more global scale, and following the reading of these very sad statistics of the church, at least in America, we need to now read what 1 Timothy 4 tells us. Quote, "The Spirit distinctly says that in latter times some will turn away from the faith and will heed deceitful spirits and things taught by demons through plausible liars, men with seared consciences." Take that scripture quote to meditation next time you go visit the Blessed Sacrament. Amen? Amen. The Spirit distinctly says that in latter times some will turn away from the faith and will heed deceitful spirits and things taught by demons through plausible liars, men with seared consciences. It's no doubt, my dear friends, that the effects of the clergy sex abuse scandal even have helped foster these sad statistics of the church in America. The effects of the clergy sex abuse scandal need to be talked about because that's how you help heal a wound. You clean the yellow pus out and you apply an ointment like iodine or a salve and you give it natural sunlight to heal. So this needs to be said. Six major effects of the clergy sex abuse scandal, which has rocked the church in this nation and in other parts of the world. Number one, scandal can destroy the faith of already weak souls. Souls that are already weak, scandal can destroy their faith because they don't have a solid faith foundation to begin with. So it is then, number two, that scandal can cause the very loss of souls for eternity. That is to say, if the weak soul is led to despair. Father Bill talked about the two extremes.

In his talk last night, his opening talk, the two extremes concerning God's mercy, presumption on his mercy and despair of his mercy. Number three, scandal destroys the image of the church in general and of the priesthood and of priests in particular. Number four, scandal makes the work of the new evangelization called for by Pope John Paul II very, very difficult and in many cases simply impossible. Number five, scandal undermines the moral authority of the church. Why believe the teachings of the faith when she has a corrupt clergy? The very teachers of the faith. And number six, scandal is like a neutron bomb. You know what the neutron bomb is? You know what its effects are? It leaves everything standing and perfectly intact. Beautiful, in fact. But with deadly contamination, both inside and out, even death. And these effects of the clergy sex abuse scandal need to be talked about to heal. To heal victims, and to heal perpetrators who might be led to despair because of their past actions. The mercy of God can wipe out any sin, and the mercy of God can lead anyone to truly, truly forgive. If you don't think that, then you don't think like Jesus Christ Himself, who came and died for us to save us from every sin. During a retreat for priests some 20 years ago, then Cardinal Joseph Ratzinger said this, quote, "We are not allowed neutrality when faced with the question of God. We can only say yes or no to God." End quote. How easily did the future Pope Benedict XVI, my friends, identify not only the most fundamental question for each person, but also the most fundamental question for each culture and society. Yes or no for God? I look at it this way. The yes for God is the white on the right. You're right, looking at me. The no is the black on the left. And there's all this gray in between. But I'm noticing something that's happening. As the culture of death advances, people are being forced, in a good way, forced to choose definitively for or against God. That is the yes or the no that Pope Benedict is referring to here. So what's happening is, as the culture goes on with its culture of death, the black and the white, that is the no and the yes to God, on the left and the right respectively, are getting larger and larger and larger. And all the gray that was in between is getting smaller and smaller and smaller. Because the gray was where most people were at. But because this is happening, the black on the left, the no to God, is growing. And the white, the yes to God, on the right is growing. The gray is getting smaller and smaller and smaller. And pretty soon, my dear friends, the gray, mark my words, because Scripture tells us this will happen. One day the gray will be so small, it will not even be the thickness of a single human hair. It won't even be that thick. And the very next day, black and white will meet. And there will be no gray whatsoever, period. And that will be the day of the general judgment. Of the second coming of our Lord and Savior, Jesus Christ. Do you want to be with the goats on the left in the black? Or do you want to be with the sheep, the faithful lambs, on the right, in the bright white of eternal life?
or again in the black of damnation.

reprobation. During a retreat for priests, that's why I followed this quote right after I gave you the six effects of the clergy sex abuse scandals. During a retreat for priests some 20 years ago, then Cardinal Joseph Ratzinger said, "We are not allowed neutrality when faced with the question of God. We can only say yes or no to God." In St. Faustina's diary, number 1521, that is to say, paragraph number 1521, our Lord tells her these words, which she records. Quote, "My daughter, do not tire ever of proclaiming my mercy. In this way you will refresh this heart of mine, which burns with a flame of pity for sinners. Tell my priests that the most hardened sinners will repent upon hearing their words when they speak about my unfathomable mercy and about the compassion I have for them in my heart. To priests who proclaim and extol my mercy, I will give wondrous power to their words. I will anoint their words and touch the hearts of those to whom they will speak about my unfathomable mercy." What a gift in the mercy of God, his greatest attribute. Why is it his greatest attribute? Well, we know God is love. Scripture makes that clear. We also know that Pope Benedict XVI's first encyclical was titled Deus Caritas Est, God is love. Knowing that, we can say that mercy is who God is, because mercy is love's second name. God is love, mercy is his greatest attribute, so therefore we can say that mercy is love's second name. This is because God is more interested in our future than in our past, huh? He's more interested in the kind of person we can yet become than in the kind of person we used to be. God indeed takes our sin seriously, no doubt, whether mortal sin or venial sin. He takes our sin seriously because they've offended him. They have either wounded or severed our supernatural relationship with him, because the supernatural charity we have with him as a theological virtue, along with faith and hope, has been wounded by venial sin. Think of an arm peppered with BBs or bullets, wounded, versus mortal sin, which severs that arm, severs that supernatural charity. So God indeed takes our sin seriously, no doubt, whether mortal or venial, but never ever as the last word. God indeed sees our sins for what they are, but at the same time, he knows that there is much more to us individually than those sins, than that sinful past we had. God will help each one of us to grow patiently toward the person he wants us to become, and is willing to do this saving work within us if we only let him enter into our lives. Why? Because he knows he's made us in his image and likeness. He knows he calls us to a life of his sanctifying grace, which makes us actual participators in God's own divine life. And the seven ordinary channels to receive that sanctifying grace are the seven sacraments. And thirdly, he knows he is our God. I'll never forget a few years back, a tornado going through the outskirts of the city of Nashville, Tennessee. And one of the churches of our Protestant brethren ended up literally, not metaphorically, literally, a mangled pile of twisted metal right there next to the Interstate 65, which leads from Kentucky into Tennessee. And the day after that tornado, I had a flight for a parish mission. It was an afternoon flight, but the day after the tornado. And those Protestant brethren of ours had made very, very quickly a very large vinyl banner

It must have been 25 to 30 feet long and at least 6 to 8 feet high, if not taller. One of those long vinyl banners that has the brass grommets that you tie rope to and pull nice and taut. And they had pulled it taut on both ends to various pieces of mangled metal in the pile that was their church. And what did that banner say? He is still God. He is still God. What a gift of faith those people had after such a tragedy of losing their church. Again, mercy is who God is. It is love's second name. God is more interested in our future than in our past. He's more interested in the kind of person we can yet become than in the kind of person we used to be. God indeed takes our sins seriously, no doubt, but never, ever, ever as the last word. Why? Because he knows he's made us in his image and likeness, as the book of Genesis tells us, the first book of the Bible. We know that he calls us to a life of his sanctifying grace, ordinarily through the seven sacraments, and which makes us actual participators in God's own divine life, Trinitarian, communitarian life. The three divine persons in one God in three divine persons, communicating with his people. And thirdly, because he knows he is our God. He will help us to grow patiently toward the person he wants us to become and is willing to do this saving work within us if we only let him enter into our lives. My favorite quote from St. José María Escrivá, the founder of Opus Dei, one of our own contemporaries. He died only in 1975. My favorite quote of his is, God wants to make you a saint right there where you're at. God wants to make you a saint right there where you're at. This is why Blessed Mother Teresa of Calcutta used to say so frequently, bloom where you're planted. Bloom where you're planted. Let God move you. Doctor, farmer, lawyer, itinerant missionary preacher of a religious order, a diocesan priest, single, married, consecrated priest, brother or sister, active nun teaching in the classroom, cloistered nun in the monastery, college student, middle school student, doesn't matter, retired grandparent, working grandparent, widowed parent, God wants to make you a saint right there where you're at. This is the message of his mercy. God desires mercy. God is rich in mercy. Luke 15, he was moved with mercy. Matthew 9, it is mercy I desire and not sacrifice. Ephesians 2, God is rich in mercy. Micah 7, the Old Testament prophet, God delights in showing mercy. Psalm 102, for this is the time of mercy. Psalm 136, his mercy endures forever. Baruch chapter 3, another Old Testament prophet. Hear, O Lord, for you are a God of mercy, and have mercy on us who have sinned against you. Pope John Paul II wrote an encyclical on the subject of mercy titled Divis in Misericordia, Rich in Mercy, on the mercy of God. It was universally promulgated on the first Sunday of Advent in 1980 and was his second encyclical. He must have deemed this subject very important to make it the topic of his second encyclical after coming into office in 1978. I once read this and I thought it was very good, so I include it now in this talk. Here's another one to take to meditation before the Blessed Sacrament. Grace is when God gives us what we don't deserve, but mercy is when God doesn't give us what we do deserve. Condemnation because of sin, either mortal or venial, resulting

Of the original sin, capital O, capital S, which comes to us through our first parents and their disobedience. Grace is when God gives us what we don't deserve. Mercy is when God doesn't give us what we do deserve. And yet, my friends, there are so many people who miss this important message. So many. And the prophet Jeremiah has a message for them from chapter 13 of the book of Jeremiah. For those who don't listen to the great message of God's mercy, the prophet Jeremiah tells us, "Give ear, listen humbly, for the Lord now speaks. Give glory to the Lord your God before it grows dark. Before your feet stumble on darkening mountains, before the light you look for turns to darkness and changes into deep black clouds." Ephesians 5 also answers those people that don't listen to the great message of God's mercy. Ephesians 5 tells us, "Keep careful watch over your conduct. Do not act like fools. Make most of the present opportunity, for these are evil days. Do not continue in your ignorance of faith, but discern the will of the Lord for you." You know what it is. Your vocation, your state in life, that's your ticket to heaven. Psalm 118, "This is the day the Lord has made. Let us rejoice and be glad in it." 2 Corinthians 6, "Now is the acceptable time. Now is the day of salvation." Why are we to make the most of the present opportunity, my friends? Ephesians 5. Why is this the day of salvation? Psalm 118. Why is now the acceptable time? 2 Corinthians 6. Because of what James 4:14 tells us, very hauntingly, if I can use that word to describe a scripture passage. Because of what James 4:14 tells us, quote, "You have no idea what kind of life will be yours tomorrow," end quote. You have no idea what kind of life will be yours tomorrow. And you don't. Your death in a car accident that takes your life. Are you ready for your particular judgment when you die? I'm not talking about the general judgment when our Lord comes, his second and final time, to judge all the living and all the dead. I'm talking about your particular judgment. How about an accident wherein you don't die, but wherein you're put into rehabilitation for 16 months because of rehabilitation needed for an injury? And because of that 16 months, you're not able to partake in sacred congregational worship inside the church house, inside the building itself. True enough, praise God, the extraordinary minister of Holy Communion is able to take you Holy Communion each Sunday or at least once a week on a weekday. So you're able to receive the Eucharist. Praise God for that. But that having been said, because you're in that same rehabilitation center, you're not able for 16 months to partake of sacred congregational worship. How much do we take for granted on a daily basis? You know, friends, I'm going to tell you something that I do each day. And it's not for my own edification to pat me on the shoulder. I share it with you for one reason, to give glory to God. And it's this. Ever since I was ordained during the great Jubilee year 2000, when I make my morning offering, right after I make my morning offering, which is a practice everyone should do, because that could be your last day, consecrating yourself to the Sacred Heart of Jesus, to the Immaculate Heart of Mary. That's just one example of a morning offering.

At the end of my morning offering, I thank God for 11 things, but recently added a 12th, which I'll add, talk about shortly. But since my ordination during the great Jubilee year 2000, I thank God for 11 things, things that are so easily taken for granted. I thank God for the 5 senses of sight, smell, taste, touch, and hearing. I thank God for the ability to walk, the ability to talk, the ability to breathe, the ability to move about freely, for overall general health, and the ability to think rationally. And I shared these 11 things recently in a men's retreat that I gave, and we happened to take a break right after the talk wherein I shared this litany of 11 things that I personally thank God for after my morning offering. Things that are so easily taken for granted in one's daily life. And I had one of the men walk up to me, early to mid-40s. He says, "Father, what you just shared really moved me. May I suggest a 12th? And I said, "Certainly, brother, what is it?" He says, "Father, I'm an anesthesiologist professionally. That's my work." He goes, "Father, when people come out of surgery, whatever it was, because they were put out under anesthesia, they often have trouble swallowing as they're waking up. Even if it was a surgery that didn't involve the throat or esophagus, it could have been anything, but because they're put under anesthesia, when they are waking up through that process post-surgery, they often have trouble swallowing." He says, "Father, I don't care what their surgery was. I don't care if they're young, old, male, or female. Father, they all have that same pitiful look. And it's all I can do to assist them in the ways that we're trained to help them swallow. We naturally swallow some 1,500 to 2,000 times a day, just natural secretions. I did it just now. And to not be able to do that, how much do we take for granted? For the 5 senses of sight, smell, taste, touch, and hearing, the ability to walk, the ability to talk, the ability to breathe, the ability to move about freely, for overall general health, the ability to think rationally, and the ability to swallow. Well, Father Wade, what do you mean the ability to move about freely, Father Wade? Why is that one of your 12? Why do I include the ability to move about freely? My dear brother or sister in Christ, have you read about the Nazi occupation of Poland? You watch a life on DVD of John Paul II. You watch the History Channel, and you'll know exactly what I'm referring to as an itinerant missionary preacher. The ability to move about freely and preach the Word of God. And each one of us can say that because we're all called to evangelize. You have no idea what kind of life will be yours tomorrow. James 4:14. This is the day of salvation. This is the day of the Lord. Now is the acceptable time. Make the most of the present opportunity. Isaiah 45 says, "Turn to me and be safe." I love reading that over and over again when I make a visit to the Blessed Sacrament, whether the Blessed Sacrament's exposed or not. Turn to me and be safe. I remember my brother Lane telling me one time, hearing the news, how things change so quickly, so rapidly. My secular college degrees are in journalism and public relations, so I turned and told him that that's how we defined news. News is change. That was one of the official definitions of news that we were taught in college, pursuing a journalism, communications, and PR degree. And my brother Lane responded back to me, "Yes, but it's dawned on me that something stays constant amidst all the change. Something

remains constant. The sanctuary lamp, the real living flame, symbolic of the true, real, and substantial living presence of Christ in the Eucharist, in his body, blood, soul, and divinity. Because it's a true, real, substantial, abiding presence, this is why we have a true, living flame. And it remains constant. Amen. Turn to me and be safe. Our God is a God who saves. And what's the devil's message to all of this? To everything I've shared with you up to this very present moment, what's the devil's message? Shh. That's his message. There's no need to confess it.

God's moral law, the Ten Commandments. It was done with fullness of knowledge that it was grave matter, and it was done with deliberate consent of your will. Grave matter, fullness of knowledge, and deliberate consent of the will. The three elements that must be present for a mortal sin to be present. Don't listen to the master of deceit, my dear friends. Don't listen to the father of all lies. Don't listen to he whom Scripture tells us is very cunning. Scripture is clear that the devil often pulls souls into sin by first telling them what? The truth. After all, did he not tell Eve? Oh, your mind will be opened if you eat of the fruit of the tree in the middle of the garden. That was a true statement. What he didn't tell her was that it would make her fall from the grace of Almighty God and that of her husband as well. So indeed, Satan, done 17 years ago. Indeed, Satan, done only once. But Satan, what you're not telling the person is that the three elements were present for a mortal sin. You father of deceit. You liar. 1 Peter chapter 5, stay sober and alert. Your opponent, the devil, is prowling around like a roaring lion looking for someone to devour. Resist him, solid in your faith. I love that quote, how it ends. Stay sober and alert. Your opponent, the devil, is prowling around like a roaring lion looking for someone to devour. Resist him, solid in your faith. James 4. Submit to God, resist the devil, and he will take flight. Draw close to God, and he will draw close to you. Be humbled in the sight of the Lord, and he will raise you on high. And Romans 12, detest what is evil, cling to what is good, love one another with the affection of brothers. Anticipate each other in showing respect. Do not grow slack, but be fervent in your spirit. He whom you serve is the Lord. Rejoice in hope, be patient under trial, and persevere in prayer. Number 1849 of the Catechism of the Catholic Church gives us the official Roman Catholic Church definition of sin. And here it is. Number 1849 of the Catechism, quote, sin is an offense against reason, truth, and right conscience. It is failure in genuine love for God and neighbor caused by a perverse attachment to certain goods. It wounds the nature of man and injures human solidarity. It has been defined by St. Augustine as, quote, an utterance, a deed, or a desire contrary to the eternal law of God. I love the fact that St. Augustine is quoted in the official paragraph of the Catechism regarding what the Church officially teaches about the definition of sin, because he was a notorious sinner. We know from his confessions that he suffered especially from the vice of lust. And he's one of the 33 doctors of the Church. And I like to say Holy Mother Church has a sense of humor because she has named him, as she names all 33 doctors, they're called doctors because they have their own little claim to fame, certain area that they're experts in. Holy Mother Church has named St. Augustine one of the doctors of moral theology. This former lust addict, quoted in the Church's definition of sin. Number 1854 of the Catechism tells us, under a heading titled, The Gravity of Sin, Mortal and Venial, sins are rightly evaluated according to their gravity. The distinction between mortal and venial sin, already evident in Scripture, when St. Paul says some sin is deadly and some sin is not deadly, but still sin, became part of the tradition of the Church, and it is corroborated by human experience. Mortal sin destroys charity in the heart of man by a grave violation of God's law. It turns man away from God, who is his ultimate end and his beatitude, by preferring an inferior good to him. Venial sin allows charity to subsist in the soul, even though it offends and wounds it. Mortal sin, by attacking the vital principle within us, that is charity,
necessitates a new initiative of God's mercy and a conversion

0: of heart, which is normally accomplished within the setting of the sacrament of reconciliation. For a sin to be mortal, three conditions must together be met. Mortal sin is sin whose object is grave matter, and which is also committed with full knowledge and deliberate consent. If any one of those is missing, or any two, or all three of them are missing, you have a venial sin. But if all three are present, and it has to be all three, it is a mortal sin. Effects of mortal sin upon the soul, combing through these quickly for the sake of catechesis: loss of sanctifying grace, loss of the infused theological virtue of charity, loss of the seven gifts of the Holy Spirit, loss of all merit, remorse of conscience, a right to eternal punishment in hell, and a foul disfigurement of the soul as taught by the lives of the saints. The effects of venial sin upon the soul: difficulty in practicing the virtues, both the moral and the theological virtues, withdrawal of many actual graces, an inclination toward mortal sin, a right to temporal punishment to be carried out on earth or in purgatory. This is why the doctrine of indulgences is so wonderful, because it wipes away all temporal punishment that takes place either on earth or in purgatory. If on earth, it's through primarily embracing your suffering, whatever form that suffering might take. Some loss of beauty of soul, number five. And number six, habitual venial sin constricts the seven gifts of the Holy Spirit from working fully in one's life. That is, wisdom, understanding, counsel, fortitude, knowledge, piety, and fear of the Lord. Oh, you'll have wisdom still. You might still be a teacher at a university, but it's not at a supernatural level in regards to being a gift of the Holy Spirit. The Catechism of the Catholic Church in number 1865 tells us that sin is so strong, if it goes unchecked in a person's life, that it can create a proclivity to itself. Sin causes further sin, in other words, sin induces further sin. Number 1865 tells us sin creates a proclivity to further sin. It engenders vice by repetition of the same acts. This results in perverse inclinations which cloud human conscience and which corrupts the concrete judgment between good and evil. Thus, sin tends to reproduce itself and reinforce itself in a person's life if it goes unchecked. Case in point, let's talk about a young college couple, young man, young woman. What should be chaste courtship in college is very soon enough not chaste courtship in college. It soon enough turns into heavy petting and the like. Now that heavy petting and the like is taking place, actual fornication is introduced, that is, sexual relations between the unmarried. Now that fornication is actually taking place, she begins to take an oral contraceptive, which is also an abortifacient. That is, it naturally flushes out from her system, maybe even unbeknownst to her, a very early on fertilized egg. Not a potential human person, but rather a human person with potential if it's given the gestation period to grow. And now that the spontaneous abortion has taken place, I'm not talking about a clinical abortion here, my friends, where the woman purposely goes to the clinic to obtain an abortion performed on her and her child. I'm talking about a spontaneous abortion where it naturally happens and she may not even know about it. Now that that's taken place, something else begins to happen, more on a psychological level. He begins to treat her very roughly. Come on, we're going to be late. What are you wearing that for? You know I don't like that outfit on you. And he has no idea either of the spontaneous abortion. And her girlfriends and her other guy friends are saying, hey, can't you see how he's treating you? And she's blind to it. Or if she's not blind to it, she'll say something possibly like, well, yeah, I notice it, but I can fix him. He'll change. Sin creates a proclivity to further sin. By its very nature, sin perpetuates itself by making us insensitive
1: or blind to

sin. The church's constant teaching has been that truth. My dear friends, sin is contagious, addictive, and deadly. Romans chapter 6. Sin naturally tends to become a whole way of life if it goes unchecked. Colossians 3. Unless we repent, we will become entrenched in sin and it will run and ruin our lives, rob us of our human freedom and dignity, use us and abuse us. Without repentance, we will not be able to control sin, it will control us. Here's a rhetorical question. Just talking about the moral law, for example, like the example I just gave you regarding the young college couple. Here's a rhetorical question. How many people have actually proven the truths of God's moral laws precisely by not following them and thereby have turned their lives into experiments that have failed miserably? How many people have actually proven the truths of God's moral laws precisely by not following them and thereby have turned their lives into experiments that have failed miserably? Our Lord tells Saint Faustina, "My daughter, write, speak about my mercy. Tell souls where they are to look for solace, that is, in the great tribunal of mercy, the sacrament of penance and reconciliation. There the greatest miracles take place and are incessantly repeated. To avail oneself of this miracle, it is not necessary to go on a great pilgrimage or to carry out some external ceremony. No, it suffices to come instead with great faith to the feet of my representative, the priest, and to reveal to him one's misery, and the miracle of divine mercy will be fully demonstrated. Were a soul like a decaying corpse," he tells Faustina, "were a soul like a decaying corpse, so that from a human standpoint there would be no hope of restoration for it, and everything would already seem to be lost because of its sins, it is not so with God. The miracle of divine mercy restores that soul in full. Oh, how miserable are those who do not take advantage of the miracle of God's mercy," he tells her. "They will call out in vain, but it will be too late." My dear friends, that's paragraph number 1448 of the Divine Mercy in My Soul Diary by Saint Faustina, words of our Lord recorded to her. Even if a soul were like a decaying corpse, so much so because of its sins, and everything would already seem to have been lost, it is not so with the mercy of God. The miracle of God's mercy restores that soul in full. St. Augustine says, again, another example of the Church Fathers giving us volumes of doctrine in one short, pithy sentence. St. Augustine, "Wrong is wrong even if everyone else is doing it, and right is right even if no one else is doing it." The prophet Ezekiel from the Old Testament, chapter 18, "If the wicked man turns away from all the sins he has committed, if he keeps all my statutes and does what is right and just, he shall surely live, he shall not die. None of the crimes he committed shall be remembered against him. He shall live because of the virtue he has practiced." And 1 Thessalonians chapter 4, "God punishes wicked conduct. He has called you to His holiness. You must have nothing to do with impurity or evil." My dear friends, by which we wound or sever, that is, venially or mortally, our relationship with God, the very nature of sin and its consequences, its devastating effects in a person's life, if it goes unchecked, because it can create that proclivity to itself. Our goal should rather be this, and I close with these two final quotes from Philippians chapter 4 and Ephesians chapter 4. This is our goal. Now that we know about sin, because we know from Father Bill Casey's talk from yesterday
that we want to retain and keep and maintain

0: sin and its consequences, both mortal and venial. This now is our goal, huh? Philippians 4, my brothers and sisters, your thoughts should be wholly directed to all that is true, all that deserves respect, all that is honest, pure, admirable, decent, virtuous, and worthy of praise. Then will the God of peace be with you. And Ephesians 4, never let evil talk past your lips. Say only the good things men need to hear, things that will really and truly help them. Do nothing that will sadden the Holy Spirit with whom you were sealed against the day of redemption. Get rid, therefore, of all bitterness, all passion and anger, harsh words, slander, and malice of every kind. And in place of these, be kind to one another, compassionate and mutually forgiving, just as God has forgiven you in Christ. My dear friends, God wants to make you a saint right there where you're at. God bless you.
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2: The Eucharist is the test of true discipleship. Jesus' teaching about the real presence is a hard saying indeed, surpassing the limits of human reason. It is a divine mystery, and yet we can grow ever deeper in our understanding and appreciation of that mystery. Find out how, next on Breaking the Bread. This Sunday, we celebrate Corpus Christi, the body and blood of Christ. The Holy Eucharist is given to us as a challenge and a promise. That's how Jesus presents it in the Gospel. He doesn't make it easy for those who hear him. They're repulsed and offended at his words. Even when they begin to quarrel, he insists on describing the eating and drinking of his flesh and blood in starkly literal terms. Four times in this week's reading, Jesus uses a Greek word, tragein, that refers to a crude kind of eating, a gnawing or a chewing. He's testing their faith in his word, as our first reading describes God testing Israel in the wilderness. The heavenly manna was not given to satisfy the Israelites' hunger, as Moses explained. It was given to show them that man does not live by bread alone, but by every word that proceeds from the mouth of God. In our psalm also, we see a connection between God's word and the bread of life. We sing of God filling us with finest wheat and proclaiming his word to the world. In Jesus, the living Father has given us his word, made flesh, come down from heaven for the life of the world. Yet as the Israelites grumbled in the desert, many in this week's gospel cannot accept that word. Even many of Jesus' own followers grumble and abandon him after this discourse. But his words are spirit and life, the words of eternal life. In the Eucharist, we are made one flesh with Christ. We have his life in us and have our life because of him. This is what Paul means when he calls the Eucharist a communion or participation in Christ's body and blood. We become in this sacrament nothing less than partakers of the divine nature. This is the mystery of faith that Jesus asks us to believe, and he gives us his promise that sharing in his flesh and blood that was raised from the dead, we too will be raised up on the last day. This is Scott Hahn for Breaking the Bread.
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5: A left-wing veterans group is suing the Trump administration after the Department of Veteran Affairs reinstated restrictions on taxpayer-funded abortions. Under the Biden administration, the VA had begun providing abortions in cases of rape,

0: incest or claimed health concerns. The Trump administration reversed that policy, arguing that federal law does not authorize the VA to fund or perform abortions. Make no mistake, our nation's veterans are heroes. They deserve excellent medical care, support, and the gratitude of the nation. But intentionally ending the life of an innocent child is not health care. Honoring their service to our nation does not require the taxpayer funding of their abortions. And taxpayers should never be forced to fund abortion.
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5: 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Father Ricardo is a priest and parish pastor in the Archdiocese of Detroit. He also serves as a consultant to the Archdiocesan Department of Evangelism, Catechesis, and Schools. Father Ricardo completed his graduate studies at Sacred Heart Major Seminary in Detroit and the Gregorian University in Rome. He was ordained in 1996. This episode is entitled Year of Faith Number 4, Prayer Number 3. Today's show is program number 772. And now here's Father John Ricardo. We hope you enjoy.
6: Father, we thank you for the day and for the great gift of faith in this year which the vicar of your son, Pope Benedict, has called for. We thank you for the time that we've had together these past few weeks to talk about prayer. We continue to ask for an outpouring of your Holy Spirit upon us so that we might continue to deepen our relationship with you, so that the purpose for which we've been created, namely to become ever more your true sons and daughters, might actually happen. Bless our time tonight. Help us to be sensitive to the Spirit's voice and all he wishes to say and do within us. All this we ask in Jesus' name. Amen. In the name of the Father, the Son, and the Holy Spirit. Well, that was perfect, Alan, because I asked Alan as he walked in, did you get the email that I sent you this morning? He says, nope. I don't receive emails. I do send them, though. Makes it kind of hard for me to figure out whether he got my email, I guess. But the gist of what I wanted to say to him, God knew, obviously, and he just found a way to weave all that in. So the two things that I'm hanging on that Alan said relevant to us tonight, first of all, is the significance of daily Mass for him. And the second is the word transformation. Picture this, thinking of baseball. First game here in Comerica, Saturday night, and Ed and Rita are there. So we invite them to go, and I've got a suite, and invite them to come. And this is their demeanor as they're walking in the stadium. But they don't come in. They just stand outside with a drink and maybe some popcorn, and you know, they're checking their cell phone every 3-4 minutes, and at a certain point, I would probably ask them something like, why did you bother to come? And maybe they'd answer, I don't know. We thought we should be kind and say yes to the fact you offered us tickets, or we're obliged to come to Tigers World Series games, or who knows why you came. But everything in their demeanor and their posture and their facial expression just conveys the appearance that they could care less about being here. I had an experience very similar to that on Sunday. I preached all the masses here. So I celebrated the 4 o'clock with Father Pierre. So I was inside the church proper the whole 4 o'clock. And then I presided at the 10 and the 12. But the 8 and the 5, I was just standing outside the front doors, actually inside the front doors, as people were coming in. So I never do that. I do that at the end of Mass as people are leaving early, but I'm never there to see people coming late. And people come late. They come really late. They come as late as 10 after, 15 after. And they usually walk in something like this. Church is that way. So they just walked in the door. Actually, the church would be this way. They walked in the door, and you walk down the hallway. This is where the bathrooms are. So they walk in, they get a drink, check the bulletin board, see what's going on.

They never actually went into the church, and I don't know why. Tonight's kind of a transition between prayer and Vatican II, because I'm going to talk about one of the documents in the council that we're not going to do in those 3 weeks. But parenthetically, as we begin, some of you might know the Holy Father issued a decree recently for a plenary indulgence for the year of faith. Did y'all see this? So there's always conditions for a plenary indulgence, which is the remission of punishments of sin. The conditions are many, but one of the opportunities for them is to attend 3 lectures on the articles of the catechism or 3 lessons on Vatican II. Of course, the kicker for the plenary indulgence is you have to have a total detachment from sin, but come anyway. So we'll have fun. 2 weeks ago, we talked about transformation and surrender. So I want to dive into a couple of paragraphs of the catechism, and then I want to weave our way through 4 or 5 key passages in one of the documents from Vatican II on the liturgy. And then I just want to try to make some practical applications for us with regards to the Mass. So paragraph 1073 of the Catechism says this: "The liturgy is also a participation in Christ's own prayer addressed to the Father in the Holy Spirit." And then here's the key line: "In the liturgy, all Christian prayer finds its source and goal." So I want to use that as something like the justification to speak tonight on this last night on prayer with regards to the Mass. But I want you to keep in mind as best you can that image of 2 really disinterested people at a World Series game and keep asking yourself, why were you there? Why'd you bother to go? And I want to go back to that image a couple of times as we're going through tonight and use that as a contrast with how it is that we should be coming to Mass. I remember last year at First Communion, it's always great to ask children questions because you never really know what's going to come out of their mouth. So it's always a little dangerous, but I remember asking the kids at either the first or the second First Communion Mass something light, fluffy, so what's the purpose of life? They all, of course, came up with great answers to that. I ask that because Peter Kraft, who I refer to often, he's been here at Our Lady of Good Counsel. He's a really brilliant Catholic author and teacher. He's at Boston College. He asks that question, and I think it's in the book Jesus Shock, which if you're still looking for great books in the year of faith would be a great book to pick up. It's a little book. It's very dense. It's all in the Eucharist. And he just asked straightforward in there, what's the purpose of life? And he answers it this way. I love this answer. The purpose of life is to grow up. And to grow up means to look like Jesus. Actually, it looks more than to look like Jesus. It means to become like Jesus. In fact, it means more than to become like Jesus. The purpose of life is to become God. That might sound like a bold thing to say, but the fathers of the church would often say that God became man so that men could become God, not males, but God became human so that humanity could become God. God has become what we are so that we could become what he is. That's the purpose of life, is to be totally transformed. The Catechism in paragraph 460 says that. Also in paragraph 1074, it says that it is in the sacraments, especially in the Eucharist, that Christ Jesus works in fullness for the transformation of men. That is what God wants to do in your life and in mine. That's what we talked about last time we got together, this whole idea of surrender. The goal of surrender isn't simply to give up. The goal of surrender is to become transformed so that what God has made us for, we can begin to experience. And what he's made us for is to partake of the divine nature. That's 2 Peter 1:4. That's a passage which the Council Fathers in Vatican II often went to. 2 Peter chapter 1, verse 4. We have been made to partake of the divine nature. You've been made to be divinized. I've been made to be divinized. Obviously, for that to happen, some work has got to happen in my life and yours, at least in mine. Hence the wrestling that we talked about with prayer and surrender and the effort that it is to really surrender to God, because I am so resistant to God in my selfishness, and so are you. And he knows that, I know that, and so do you. We'll let God in so far, and then after that, there's certain areas of our lives that we just kind of build little walls around. So how does this transformation come about? Clearly, it doesn't come about on our own. But remember what faith is? God's work in me to which I respond. Well, this is clearly God's work. The work which God wants to ultimately have happen within me is the transformation of my life. He wants me to become like his son. He wants me to partake of his divine life. That happens nowhere on this earth like it happens at Mass, objectively speaking. Something happens around the altar, objectively, that dwarfs beyond comparison everything else that happens in this life. The tragedy is that subject

objectively, that's not how we experience it. And to what end does God do this objective act, this giving of himself to me? Because that's the work that happens at the Mass. Jesus gives to me, under the appearance of bread and wine, the very gift he gave to the Father on the cross, namely himself. That's what he gives to me and to you. And he gives it with a purpose. And the purpose is to break me down, to transform me, so that I will look like him, think like him, talk like him, love like him, forgive like him, give like him, serve like him. And if you hang around me for 20 minutes, you'll know that there's a lot of work that still needs to happen. And if we hang around you, it's probably the same. But that's what the Mass is about. But the problem, unfortunately, is that this is not exactly happening. Go back to the people's faces walking in. That's why people are leaving Catholic churches and going to mega churches. That's why people just leave church altogether. Something's not happening. Vatican II has 20-some documents. There are four main ones. The four main ones are a decree on the liturgy. I'm going to look at that tonight. A decree on the relationship of the church in the modern world. A decree on revelation. And a decree on the church, the nature of the church. Those are the four pillars, if you will, of Vatican II. I want to direct our attention to five texts, or to some insights from five texts from the document on the liturgy tonight. I'm sure we've all heard this at one point or another in our life, that the Eucharist is the source and the summit of our life as Catholics. How many have never heard that? Source and summit of our life, never heard it? Okay, good. Someone's brave enough to admit it. So there's probably about 20 of us who've never heard it. How many people really experience that? Don't raise your hands, because then we'll look pious. I do. I mean, really, how many of you wake up and go, I can't wait to go to church? Bob and Marion do, I know that. But aside from them, I'm not sure who does. I mean, I got a great priest friend of mine. He's in Washington, D.C., and we talk on the phone, and we'll just readily admit, you know, our liturgies, oftentimes, they're pathetic. And we're the ones who celebrate them. So you want to play a World Series game at home for a reason. Why? The fans, right? Because players can feel the energy in stands. They're not there to watch. They're there to participate in the game, to help change the outcome of the game. That's why they're there. That's why you go. That's why people leave with no voice, because they have tried to help those who are playing the game to accomplish what the people playing the game are there to do, win. So they cheer. They're engaged. They're active. They know what's going on. Take that and apply it to Mass. Not on your life. Now, some of us are, but just like a raucous crowd, and I don't want the church to be raucous, don't misunderstand me here in the analogy, but just like a raucous crowd feeds a team to accomplish an end, so to the converse, a flat crowd, that's why certain teams don't mind playing in certain stadiums when they're away, because it's no big deal to play there. It's just not intimidating. It's like playing in front of nobody, so you're not nervous, you're not anxious, you just go out and you win, even though you're not in your own home stadium. In a really similar way, as I've been praying about tonight, I feel like that's one of the images that the Lord just wanted me to throw out. Oftentimes, the reason why our Masses are flat, dull, and boring is because the people who make up the Mass are flat, dull, and boring. Starting with the celebrant. Don't misunderstand me. And just like in a stadium, if you're the only person there, so, you know, you're at the Florida State game, Brian. Except it's at Florida. So you're dressed up in, you know, Seminole gold and whatever that color is, maroon or whatever it is, you know. So you're there, but you're surrounded by all these people with, you know, Florida doing the Florida Gator chomp. You wouldn't, but sooner or later, most people, they just stop talking. You stop cheering because you're surrounded by all these people. So in a similar way for us who have the best intentions to come to Mass, sooner or later, nobody next to you is singing, so what do? You become really conscious that I'm the only one who's singing, so you stop singing. Or you sing really quietly. That's what many of us do. There's just something that just sucks the life out of us when we're there. I think this is unfortunately kind of undeniable. And yet, if you look at the document, the very first paragraph in the Latin title is Sacrosanctum Concilium, which means the sacred council. So here's the first sentence of the Constitution on the Sacred Liturgy. The Sacred Council has set out to impart an ever-increasing vigor to the Christian life of the faithful. Mission failed. Mass is not vigorous for most of us. Certainly not Sunday Mass. Daily Mass, that's why Alan's comments were right on. And I think for many of us, daily Mass
is actually far more vigorous, faithful life.

filled, graced than Sunday Mass. Because if you got up to come to Mass at 6:30, you want to be there. Even 8 on a Tuesday, you probably want to be there. Sunday at noon, you roll in. Maybe you want to be there, maybe you don't. From the looks on the people's faces, I'm not so sure they want to be there. I don't know why they're there. I do know why they're there. They're there for the same reason I was there when I was there, which was, I think I'm supposed to be here. And I think God's taking attendance. So hopefully this is going to count for something. But I'm coming with zero expectation, and I'm looking to make a beeline as quick as I can. So I might as well be standing outside the suite door, like the two of you, because that's where I was mentally. That was my disposition. And that is, unfortunately, a significant percentage of them, not us, huh? Of us when we come to church. So the council desired to impart an ever-increasing vigor. That might be a first question just worth reflecting on. Is my experience of coming to Mass vigorous? What's the reason for which I come to Mass? To be transformed. The Lord is the one who has called us here. Church comes from a German word, Kirche, but Kirche is a translation of a Greek word, ekklesia. Ekklesia is a Greek translation of a Hebrew word, kahal. Kahal means the assembled. So whether we realize it or not, when we come to church, we're there because God has called us there. We're there at His invitation. He's gathered us together for a purpose, for a reason. The reason is that we would become what we eat. And it should be the case that each day, it should be, it's not, at least it's not with me, it should be the case that each day, as we feed upon His body and blood, we look more and more like Him. We die to sin, we grow in virtue, we grow in forgiveness, we grow in love, we grow in humility, we grow in selflessness. We are less and less the old man or the old woman, and we're more and more putting on the image and likeness of Jesus. Maybe something that simple is really helpful for many of us as to why do I walk in the door, whether it's Tuesday at 8 or Sunday at noon? Why am I here? Or why should I be here at least? And I should be here so that this can happen in my life, so that God can do this in me. And it is His work, as we're going to talk a little bit about. A little bit later in the Sacrosanctum Concilium, it's paragraph number 9. So I just want to highlight a couple different passages which I think shed light on why, for so many people, the Mass is so difficult. I wrote this long pastoral letter to all the parents in the parish to do three things. It's in the parish paper this week. The purpose of the letter was really to do three things. To thank parents who have really been faithful in carrying out the promises that they made when they baptized their children and when they got married, namely to educate their children in the ways of the faith, which does not mean to send them to a Catholic school. It means to be themselves the ones who teach the faith, to be the models of the faith. That is the extraordinary gift and task of parenthood, to lead a child to Jesus. To thank those who do it, because it's inspiring as all get out. If you go to 8 o'clock Mass now, and even 6:30 here sometimes, it's more and more common to see young moms or young dads with their children, with little tiny children who are crawling all over the place. It's inspiring as all get out, because you don't just wake up and grab a child and come to church. I mean, even I know that. Something needed to happen in order to get that child ready to come to church. So the mom or the dad didn't just crawl out of bed, snatch Junior, and off to the day chapel. That has a huge impact on the priest. It has a huge impact on the congregation who's there. That's inspiring. So I wanted to thank parents who do that. I also wanted to remind parents who've forgotten that. Remember the promises you made. In God's eyes, it's irrelevant what's in the past. Thanks be to God. The question is, what's going to be in my

present or in my future? What am I going to decide to do now? Blessed be God, he gives us chances to start over again all the time. So forgetting what lies behind, let's press on towards what lies ahead in St. Paul's imagery. So to remind them. And then third, to really challenge people very directly, quite frankly, who said those words and maybe at the time they said them or maybe since then, and I don't know. All I know is what they're not doing, which is they're not there. To challenge them, if in fact you don't intend to mean what you say, then you really want to reconsider why you're bringing your children to religious education or sending them to a Catholic school, because the kids are going to be in a very awkward spot. They're going to be exposed to a whole set of things which are not being lived at home. And in doing that, I'm not saying you're going to fry in hell. I'm just saying you're putting your child in a very awkward spot, and you're going to make them have almost a charade mentality because they're going to be saying things which they don't mean. I can't tell you how many kids come to us in confession and just lament the fact that they don't come to church. They can't drive. It's not on them. It's on their parents. Who can learn anything in an hour once a week? Try teaching math. Try teaching calculus well once a week for an hour. Not going to happen. Try teaching basketball well once a week in an hour. It's not going to happen. Try teaching someone to be a disciple well if by and large their only exposure to that is once a week for an hour. Everything that they're hearing is going to be foreign to what they're doing in their lives. It just makes no sense. Maybe I was telling you that because of what I'm about to read right now. In the documents on the liturgy, it says, before men, again, that's before humanity, before we can come to the liturgy, we must be called to faith and to conversion. Ah, maybe that's the problem. At every given Mass on a Sunday, in pretty much every parish, we have a sizable percentage of people who have been sacramentalized who don't know Jesus. They haven't been converted. I'm not here with this specific intention to live like a disciple. I wasn't. Good grief, that was the farthest thing from my mind. I was there for fire insurance. I was there if God was taking attendance. I was not there because I wanted to look like Jesus. The last thing I wanted to do was to forgive people who had hurt me. The last thing I wanted to do was to surrender my will to God, or my intellect to God, or my body to God. I wanted to be Lord of my life. And so the Mass was just one big, uncomfortable scenario. I know why I'm telling you this, because I got a letter back from a parent who's got the letter, long letter. And in the letter, she said to me, maybe we should try to make church more entertaining, which is a common thing, right? You know, we go to church when we can. That was the mentality. We go to church when we can. We squeeze in when we can. Surely you understand. I mean, do you keep the sixth commandment when you can? Those of you who don't remember, that's adultery. You know? Is that kind of, you know, it was a Friday and I happened to be away, so just, you know, you understand, Father, surely you understand, you know? No, I don't understand. That's the sixth commandment. This is the first commandment and the third together, huh? So we have this mentality that we come to church with this almost consumeristic, entertainment-driven approach that I'm here and now give me something to hold my interest. Versus, I'm here at the request of the King of the universe who wants to indeed give me something, but what he wants to give me is himself to accomplish the end of breaking me down, to transform me, to look like himself so that I can finally have abundant life. Ooh, I don't know that I want that. Because that means I got to die to all this stuff in my life. And I like that. So as paragraph 9 says, before the liturgy is really going to have an impact in my life, I have to go through a process of conversion. That's significant. I think that's why we don't experience Mass in all that much of a home field advantage oftentimes. And again, this is not to say about those who have not gone through that, that they're bad people, wicked people, going to fry in hell. That's not what I'm saying. They just haven't experienced the Lord. They don't know his love. They don't know what he's done. Therefore, what else would religion be but checking off a box? It's only when you know him and know what he's done, when that's no longer just a, you know, an object hanging on a wall, but my Lord who's nailed to a cross for me out of love for my sins, now I begin to respond. Until that, I can't respond. Paragraph number 11 in the document. In order that the liturgy may be able to produce its full effects, it is necessary that the faithful come to it with proper dispositions, that their minds be attuned to their voices, and that they cooperate with heavenly grace, lest they receive it in vain. Pastors of souls must therefore realize that when the liturgy is celebrated, something more is

required than the laws governing valid and lawful celebration. It is their duty also to ensure that the faithful take part fully aware of what they are doing, actively engaged in the rite, and enriched by it. That's paragraph number 11. That would be very worth reflecting on, just on our own at home, as opposed to at length for me right now. In order for the liturgy to do what it's supposed to do, I need to come with the right disposition. My mind needs to be attuned to my voices. I'm firmly convinced that most people use the name of God in vain most often when they come to church. To use the name of God in vain does not mean, first and foremost, to swear. It means to use the name of God in an empty fashion. That's what vain means. It's empty. I did not mean what I said. Think of all the times that we say things at church that have the ripe potential to be vain. Forgive us as we forgive those who trespass against us. That starts it right there. That's about half of us on one side. We don't want that to happen, many of us, because we're holding on to something against somebody. But we just said that to God. Treat me the way I treat X. Or Lord, have mercy. Christ, have mercy. Lord, have mercy. Is that a formula that we just cry out? Or is that really the cry of my heart that acknowledges, Lord, I need some serious help. I am a sinner. Have mercy on me. Or the body of Christ, to which we respond, amen, huh? This is true. That's what it means, huh? Emphatically, yes, exclamation point. But is my mind attuned to the words I'm saying? Or the ever-present danger for us who are human, because we use rituals so often, have the rituals just become empty rituals. You can't escape rituals. That's not the solution. You can try to create a new one, but it's going to become a new one. And then that's going to become vain, or the potential to become vain. The solution is to think consciously about what I'm saying. And that's hard. It's really hard. Pastors of souls must therefore realize that when the liturgy is celebrated, something more is required than the laws governing valid and lawful celebration. In other words, it's not enough that this is licit and valid, that I said the right words, that we used unleavened bread, that we had wine with the right alcohol content. What's important is, pray for me that I can do this. Pray that Father Steve or your pastor, wherever you go, will understand that most of the people who are here probably on any given Sunday, or at least a large percentage of people who are here, really don't know what's happening. I didn't know what's happening. I didn't know what was happening when I was in the seminary. All I knew, I was supposed to be here. But I didn't know what was happening. I knew something was happening. I knew that much. But I didn't know what. I didn't know what was happening when the readings were going on. I didn't know that this was an event which was being proclaimed in our midst, which was calling for a response from me right now. I thought it was to fill time or to just weave our way through the Bible so that we would know the Bible better. But that's not why we read the scriptures. It's not so that we can be exposed to more of the scriptures. It's so that God can speak to me in the assembly here and then to solicit from me a response. I didn't understand that when the gospel was proclaimed, it was happening now in our midst, that Jesus was talking to me personally, directly, by name. I thought it was just the retelling of something that happened 2,000 years ago. And we were supposed to, in a homily, try to figure out what in the world that has to do with our lives now. But that's not the purpose of the homily. The purpose of the homily was to facilitate the encounter between what God just said and what I'm supposed to do in response to what God just said. I didn't know that. I'm not sure how many of you knew that. Maybe many of you did years ago. I don't know. But most people, I don't think, do. We know something significant's happening. I just don't know what. And it's on us to do that. That's why we baptize at Mass so often. Try to explain what's happening. What was said when we brought our children forth to be baptized, what God was doing. How many of us knew before we ever went to a baptism, wherever it was, that you were a priest, prophet, and king simply by virtue of your baptism? Some of you did, some of you didn't. How many of you knew what that meant? And it's not just people with collars who are priests. Everybody who is baptized is a priest. We're priests by a different kind, those of us who are ordained. But before I'm this priest, I'm the same priest that you are by baptism, and this priesthood is only at the service of your priesthood, to enable you to do what I was once asked to do when I was just a layman, which was to offer to God the sacrifice of my life. Maybe all of us knew that, but I don't know that everybody did. We were there, but we might as well have been going to a baseball game and have been from, you know, Czechoslovakia and didn't have a clue about baseball. I remember watching a football game one time with three friends of mine, and one of the people who was there was a little bit older at the time. Now she's about my age. And knew nothing, I mean nothing at all about football. I don't think had ever watched a football game in her life. And
periodically, like routinely, every couple of minutes, she would just start to

What are they doing? You gotta be kidding. This is football? This is so silly. I'm like, what do you mean this is silly? Shut up. This is serious business here. This is so silly. She just kept saying that over and over again. This is so silly. These are men running around hitting each other. What's that little thing they carry? What do you call that? A football. What's a football? They don't use their feet. Why do they call it a football? Stop asking dumb questions. What did they do? They just kicked it through those bars. What was that for? They got points for that? How many points? That looked much harder than running the ball across that line. They only got 3 points for that, but they got 7 points for running the ball. This is so silly. It was so annoying. But she knew nothing about sports and nothing about football. But she's a great icon of many of us who come to church. We know nothing. Not us, them. They know nothing. They're like Sergeant Schultz, you know? They don't know anything about football, let alone about God. That's why one of the significant difficulties that's happened over the last 40, 50 years is a whole slew of priests approach saying Mass with an understanding that everybody's here out of a desire to be here, when in fact they're not. And everybody who's here knows what's happening, when in fact they don't. And everybody here is a committed disciple, when in fact they're not. So how do you preach to that really mixed crew? That's a challenge. And if you're not praying for us now, please pray for us for that. Because that's a difficult assembly of people to preach to help facilitate the encounter that God wants to have happen in His Word. Because some people are there going, yeah, with their pom-poms, you know. Other people are there going, this is so stupid. That's why they get up in the middle of the Eucharistic prayer and they walk down the aisle and go out to get to the bathroom and get a drink of water and then they come back in like they just missed a trailer for a cartoon. It happens all the time. Mass is only an hour. How many times do you have to go to the bathroom? Paragraph 14. Mother Church earnestly desires that all the faithful should be led to that, and here's three key words, full, conscious, and active participation in liturgical celebrations, which is demanded by the very nature of the liturgy. Full, conscious, and active. Later in the same paragraph, the full and active participation by all the people is the aim to be considered above all else. Now, I give you a couple of different handouts. One of them is from Cardinal Ratzinger, now Benedict XVI's book, The Spirit of the Liturgy. So that's the one that begins the body and the liturgy. On the right side of the page, the left is blank. Actually, there's three other handouts. Two of them are chapters from a book he wrote called God is Near Us. It's actually a collection of meditations on the Mass. I thought you would enjoy those. And the last handout is just a really great letter from St. Augustine to a friend of his named Proba on prayer. I don't want to go into those, but I want to call your attention to this first one, the body and the liturgy. Pope Benedict directs an awful lot of attention to this expression, full, conscious, and active participation. And he talks about how, unfortunately, in the past, we've made the mistake of thinking that that means we're supposed to all be running around doing something, meaning we're supposed to have some function within the celebration of the Mass. So full, conscious, and active meant, hey, now I can be a lector, or now I can be an extraordinary minister of Holy Communion, or now I'm bringing up the gifts, or, you know, now I'm a greeter. And all those things are great. Don't get me wrong. They're great. They don't have anything to do with full, active, and conscious participation. Kind of the key question is, what am I participating in? And so the Holy Father says, it's important to understand that that which I'm participating in, or at least I'm supposed to be participating in most fully, is one act. The act is this. It's the offering of Jesus on the cross, which is sacramentally made present again in the Mass. That is the act. And it's God's work. It's God's act. He's the primary actor in the liturgy, not the priest, not the people. He is. He's the one doing it. He's offering to the Father again himself. He's taking to himself bread and wine, or rather the Father is taking bread and wine and he's changing them into his Son, giving them to us so that we can become like his Son. You with me? Does that make sense? That is the act into which I'm supposed to be fully, consciously, and actively participating. So on page 174, in this little reflection here that I gave you, he writes this. This is about the third line down on the left. In this real action, in this prayerful approach to participation, there is no difference between priests and laity. True, addressing

the oratio, or the prayer, which is what the ancient church used to call the Eucharistic prayer. It was just the oratio. Addressing the oratio to the Lord in the name of the church and at its core, speaking with the very eye of Jesus Christ, that is something that can be done only through sacramental empowerment. In other words, if you're not a priest, you shouldn't be saying the words that only the priest should say. But participation in that which no human being does, that which the Lord himself and only he can do, that is equally for everyone. In the words of St. Paul, it is a question of being united to the Lord and thus becoming one spirit with him. The point is that ultimately the difference between the action of Christ and our own action is done away with. There's only one action, which is at the same time his and ours. Ours because we have become one body and one spirit with him. The uniqueness of the Eucharistic liturgy lies precisely in the fact that God himself is acting, and that we are drawn into that action of God. Everything else is therefore secondary. That's why we don't just randomly play with the Mass, because it's God who does it. That's why we don't just set out and go, maybe we can change this up a little bit, make it a little bit more spicy for people, so the kids will enjoy it. We don't have the authority to do that because it's God who does the action. And all of us are called, even though we're all playing our own distinct roles within the celebration of the liturgy, we're all called to unite ourselves to him in his giving of himself to the Father, which is surrender, so that the result that he wants to happen in our lives can take place, which is transformation. The purpose of sacrifice is to transform. That's why things are sacrificed. To sacrifice just literally means to make holy. This is the sacrifice par excellence, the giving of himself upon the cross. This is what happens at Mass sacramentally. This same offering that he made to the Father is now present on the altar in a church and is given to you and to me, and we consume it. We consume it with the intention that what we are consuming will transform us, that we'll become like him. That's why we come to Mass. That's the purpose of life. But we can't accomplish the purpose of life on our own. He needs to do the work. I just need to surrender. Does that make sense? One last little excerpt from the Council, paragraph 48. These words just jumped out at me when I was praying with these the other day. The Church, therefore, earnestly desires that Christ's faithful, when present at this mystery of faith, that is, when we're there for the celebration of the Mass, should not be there as strangers, or, I love this expression, silent spectators. But isn't that exactly what we are? We're silent spectators. We're looking all around. We're reading the bulletin. We're checking our cell phone. What's the Lions score? They lost. Again, back to reality. We're thinking about what we got to do later this afternoon. We're doing everything but being fully, actively, and consciously participative. On the contrary, through a good understanding of the rites and prayers, they should take part in the sacred action, conscious of what they are doing, with devotion and full collaboration. They should be instructed by God's word and be nourished at the table of the Lord's body. They should give thanks to God, offering the immaculate victim not only through the hands of the priest, but also together with him, they should learn to offer themselves. Through Christ, the mediator, they should be drawn day by day into ever more perfect union with God and with each other, so that finally God may be all in all. That's paragraph 48. So we've looked at paragraph 1, 9, 11, 14, and 48. I just want to encourage you on your own to go back to those. Again, the catechism is available online. You can pull it up on a website quite easily and download it. There might even be an app for the catechism, although I'm not sure. I think there is, actually. Laudate is an app on iPhones and Droid that you can download and you have access to the catechism. Let me just hammer really quickly, and then we'll get out of here so we can watch the baseball game. On a couple of thoughts to keep in mind, so that when we come to Mass next, I'm thinking especially on Sunday, not so much tomorrow for those of us who go to daily Mass, especially on Sunday, we can really have as a goal to be fully, actively, and consciously participating in the action. What's the action? That's the action, okay? So the action is the surrender of the Son to the Father. That's what I'm supposed to be participating in, fully and actively, okay? So to help with that, a couple of things. First, something like remote preparation. Remote preparation here I'm thinking of in a special way with regards to the readings. The readings are not a great unknown. It's not like they're left to me.
daily mass, they might be left to me if there's multiple options. But

Sunday, I can't just go, you know, I think I'm going to preach on Ephesians 2. I like Ephesians. I'm going to skip what the church has. The readings are known. Go to the usccb.org. Boom, you get the readings for Sunday. They're there. You got the Magnificat as a missal that you use that. All the readings are there for the day and for Sunday. Read them. Really. Think of how much we listen to the world on a weekly basis versus how much we listen to the Lord and His Word. And then ask yourself, no wonder it's a little bit challenging to hear His Word proclaimed. Because all week long, I've just been getting assaulted by the spirit of the world. And now all of a sudden I come to church and I hear, blessed are the meek. You're out of your mind. The meek lose. I don't want to be meek. I want to be strong. Blessed are the strong. What do you mean blessed are the peacekeepers? They get walked over. Blessed are the pure of heart. You got to be kidding me. In this culture? But that's what we're here. So no wonder we're like, whoa. I often say to people, have you ever gone to Mass on Sunday and you could have sworn the priest or the deacon just heard the readings for the first time himself? Like, wow. Did you even bother to look at him before you walked down the aisle?

bonus. But the purpose was to get transformed. Well, that's something that I got to be engaged in. So read the readings beforehand. Pray with them during the course of the week. If you were going to give a homily, what would you give? I ask every couple that I'm marrying now, what readings did you pick? Why? And if you were going to preach, what would you preach? I want to know that. And then send me something. We should think similarly when we come to church on Sunday. If I was supposed to preach this Sunday, what would I say? What's the Lord saying to me this week as I sit with his word? That's remote prep. Second, I'll just touch on these quickly. What are we doing on the way to church? What am I listening to? Am I listening to anything? What are we talking about if I'm coming with the family? What are we fighting about? Surefire way for the transformation to not happen. What's going on in the car, on the bike, wherever, as we get to church? What am I doing so as to prepare myself for being fully, consciously, and actively participating in the act of the offering of my life with Jesus to the Father? If I'm listening to the radio, it's probably going to be really hard to go from that to... I mean, because you don't hear that on the radio. Thanks be to God, right? We don't sing what we sing on the radio, most of us, in church. So for me, when I pray, it takes me 5-10 minutes to just actually sit still and to mentally sit still. So it's no wonder that it's hard for me to get attentive at Mass if I haven't taken the time before I got to Mass to be prepared to hear the Lord and then to meet him in the Eucharist. It should be a no-brainer, but it is a no-brainer, I think. But it's one of those things that I'm not sure we do, necessarily. I'm listening to a football game on the way to church. Ugh! The Father, the Son, the Holy Spirit. I'm still ticked off about what I just heard. You know, it's not a good way to come into church. With what disposition do I arrive? Am I there wanting to be entertained? Am I there with kind of a consumer mentality? Am I disinterested? Or am I expectant? This continues to be the main reason I encourage people to bring a journal to Mass. It's one of the things our Protestant brothers and sisters do so well, and they put us to shame. They bring something to take notes on when they come to services because they expect to hear something. Most of us don't. But God's going to talk. The only question is whether I'm going to listen. God's going to work. The only question is whether or not I'm going to respond. He's going to do his part. Remember, he always does his work. The only question is my response to the work that he does in me. My response might be, I can't hear you. So if you don't keep a journal, think about bringing one. It's just a Mass journal. It's not a diary. It's a Mass journal. It's there to jot down everything from, ooh. Like, remember the opening prayer at Mass a couple weeks ago? It was a striking opening prayer. Forgive what conscience dreads and give what we dare not ask for in prayer. I remember the first time I read it before Mass, I'm like, whoa, that's like an amazing prayer. I got to write that down because my conscience dreads things. Sure, yours does too. There's some things I dare not ask for in prayer. So if you got a journal there, you can jot things down. Got to go back to that. Ooh, Philippians. Where was that in Philippians? I want to hear that again. That he might taste death for everyone. Remember that line a couple weeks ago at Mass in Hebrews in the second reading? What in the world does that mean? I got to go back to that line. Where was that? Hebrews 2. Okay, I got to go pray with that line. I got to ask the Lord, Lord, what does that mean? That you might taste death? So things that come to mind, maybe it's a line in a homily, maybe it's a line from a song, whatever it is, have something there that you can jot it down. It's really helpful. Once it begins, when Mass begins, am I a silent spectator? Am I like Ed and Rita sitting outside the box, not going in? You guys would never stand outside the box. You'd go in, be cheering, all that, right? But am I outside or am I inside? Am I attentive or am I totally disengaged? And I realize for most of us, these things are true for us. We wouldn't be here on a Wednesday night. But we got friends for whom this is not true. And these are things to ask our people. Friends of yours who, yeah, I never go to Mass. Why not? I never get anything out of it. What do you put into it? Do you actually enter into the Mass? Do you stand outside at the stairway? No wonder you don't get anything out of it. You never actually walked into it to begin with. So do you come as a silent observer or do you come as someone who's really participating? Try it. What do you got to lose? What do I do when the scriptures are proclaimed? Somebody asked, is it okay to follow in a missal? There was a time when many priests would say, you shouldn't read a missal, you should be listening to the scriptures. Well, you know, we got microphones like this that don't work all the time, so have a missal. Whatever helps you to best engage the Lord in his word, bring it. If that means nothing, and you just lock in, then bring nothing and lock in. If it means having the Bible there with you, bring the Bible. If it means having a Magnificat or a missal, bring a Magnificat or a missal. Whatever best helps you to receive the word of God so as to be able to respond to it, do it. Nobody should

feel awkward about that. But I need something to consciously think about, okay, the word of God is being proclaimed and it's being proclaimed to me. God is talking to me. The person up there at the ambo, they're just lending their voice to God, but God is talking to me. And oftentimes my response is, I don't have a clue what you're saying. That's all right. That's why you note where it comes from, then you go back to it. And you say, help me to get this. I didn't get that. Here's a great thing for people to do. Before the homily starts, pray. Pray that the guy opening his mouth will have something intelligent to say or have the sense to sit down. Really, pray. I wonder how many of us do that consciously. Try it. See what happens. See what happens if the body of Christ prays for the person whom the Lord is asking to break open the word. See what happens. It'll have an impact. It's got to have an impact. It's just like the crowd at a football game or a baseball game cheering on the person. It's going to have an impact on the people playing the game. If you, out of charity, are praying for whoever it is who's leading you in worship at the particular time, that will only bring grace to that person so that they will be a better messenger of the Lord. Be a great resolution to take on. Instead, I've been standing outside churches greeting people as, you know, Mass is about to begin and so-and-so is vested. It could be another priest, could be me. I remember standing at a church, a Divine Child, right before Mass, and I'm greeting people, and there's another guy standing next to me, and someone walks in, and the other guy was vested, and someone went, oh, it's you today. Could have been any of us, you know? What do you think that did? Really, what do you think that did? That's like us looking out the congregation. Oh, you're here today. I don't have anything for you. I'm going to leave early. But we do things like that. Who does things like that? Spoken parts of the Mass. Father Steve and I were talking yesterday. He just watched the movie For Greater Glory. He hadn't seen it before, which is now out on DVD if you haven't seen it, about the Mexican martyrs back in the 20s. Really inspiring movie. And he was commenting on this one part near the end of the movie where this one young boy, true story, who's a martyr, a saint, who is trying to be talked out of dying for the faith by his godfather of all people, who's trying to get him to renounce his faith, and he keeps saying to them, they're just words. Say the words. They're just words. But they're not just words. Our words mean something. So when the spoken parts of the Mass are being said, is my mind attuned to my voice? I'll be the first one to admit, alarmingly often, it's not. But I have to concentrate. I got to work to get there. I have to fight to stay attentive all the time, to be conscious of what I'm saying. I can say the Mass blindfolded. That's an incredible danger. You can hear the Mass blindfolded. That's an incredible danger. That's why in all the prayers at Mass, every time you hear the words through Christ our Lord, we say amen. But there's sometimes when you're not supposed to say amen. But if I'm not consciously listening, when I hear those words, whoa, amen. Oh, we weren't supposed to say that. It was just the middle of a reading, but it perked me up. So when the spoken parts of the Mass, in other words, where the congregation is speaking, let them not just be words. They're not just words. A key thing, when the parts are spoken of only by the priest, that's not the time for the rest of the congregation to tune out. This is not, oh, I guess he's talking to God now, and I don't know, I guess I'll just wait till I got a chance to say something again too. The priest is speaking on behalf of all the people, but we're all supposed to be speaking with him, just not out loud. So mentally, you're supposed to be saying with me what I'm saying. You're not consecrating the Eucharist. That's not my point. But the prayers that are being said, you're praying with me or with whoever it is who's leading the congregation in prayer. It's not the priest thing and we're watching. We're not silent strangers at this. We're actively participating. It's just that right now, only one person's actually talking out loud. But the one person is talking out loud often in the person of Christ, and everybody is supposed to be engaged in that. Two last things. Obviously, the reception of the Eucharist. How do I come forward? What's going on in my mind? How do I prepare myself as I'm walking down the aisle to receive the King of Kings? What am I thinking about? This is the most intimate, unitive encounter that a man or a woman will ever have in this life. It's stunningly more intimate than sexual intercourse. You're becoming one with God. How do you prepare for that? What's on my mind? Do I realize that? Do I realize that at the end of the aisle is not really a priest or an extraordinary minister? It's the Lord himself who's handing himself to me, uniting himself to me, wanting to take me into himself, to transform me, to fill me with his life, to break me down, to make me look more like him, love like him, forgive like him.

0: and serve like him. Is that what I'm thinking about? So maybe when I'm coming to Mass, I'm coming and I am particularly angry, vengeful, bitter, resentful to somebody. So as I'm coming forward from communion, what's on my mind is, okay, Lord, my blood is crying out inside of me, vengeance. But the blood I'm about to receive cries out, mercy. So I need the blood I'm about to receive to push the blood in my heart out and to fill me with your blood. Or maybe I'm walking down the aisle and all that's in my mind is lust, and I'm asking the Lord to drive that out. Or maybe all that's in my mind is greed. Or maybe what's on my mind is sadness because I'm sick and I don't understand the point of it. So Lord, teach me about suffering. Teach me this is not in vain. Teach me this is not a waste. Maybe what's on my mind as I'm coming down the aisle to receive the Lord is I'm grieving. My daughter died. My husband died. My sons died. My father died. And I miss him, Lord. Help me, Lord. Help me to know that death is not the end, that I'll see him again, that I'll be with her again, so long as I stay faithful to you. That's what should be on my mind. Bring that to him and let him work with it. That's the transformation. Make sense? Lastly, I think perhaps the most underrated part of the Mass is just saying thank you after the communion. We used to do at Divine Child years ago, I remember at daily Mass, we would do a simple act of reparation on behalf of all the people who would either leave Mass early or who received the Eucharist unworthily, which was me many times in my life. And so we would just all kneel for maybe 30 seconds after the final blessing. And we just pray to thank the Lord and to thank him on behalf of those who don't thank him. And it was really striking. It was a great act of solidarity and a real way for us to atone for things that we had done in our own lives and that obviously many people do now. But ourselves, when we're there at Mass, I mean, by all means, we should be talking to people, although we want to be respectful of the fact that people are praying when we're in church. So you don't want to be talking like you're at Kroger or something. But there's nothing wrong with talking. We just want to be mindful of where we are. But the main thing we're supposed to be doing there is thanking God. Then go talk to somebody. I just fed on divine flesh that can't die. Probably worth a thank you. Probably more than a, hey, appreciate that. Okay? So if you've got time in the days ahead, dive into those five paragraphs of Sacrosanctum Concilium or the Constitution on the Sacred Liturgy. 1, 9, 11, 14, and 48. All right, the Lord be with you. May Almighty God bless you, the Father, and the Son, and the Holy Spirit.
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0: Our family has spanned the centuries and the globe. 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Jesus started our church when he said to Peter, the first pope, "You are rock, and upon this rock I will build my church." 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We are Catholic. Welcome home.
1: My soul doth magnify the Lord, and my spirit hath rejoiced in God my Saviour, because he hath regarded the lowliness of his handmaid. For behold, from henceforth all generations shall call me blessed. For he that is mighty hath done great things to me, and holy is his name. And his mercy is from generation unto generations to them that fear him. He hath shown might with his arm. He hath scattered the proud in the conceit of their heart. He hath put down the mighty from their seat, and hath exalted the lowly. He hath filled the hungry with good things, and the rich he hath sent away empty. He hath received Israel his servant, being mindful of his mercy, as he spoke to our fathers, to Abraham and to his seed forever. Amen.
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4: This Sunday, the Church celebrates Corpus Christi Sunday, the day in which we affirm our faith in the real and true presence of Jesus Christ in the Most Blessed Sacrament. In the Gospel at Mass, we read an amazing dialogue between Jesus and the Jews of his time. Jesus says, "I am the living bread that comes down from heaven. Whoever eats this bread will live forever, and the bread that I will give is my flesh for the life of the world." The Jews quarreled among themselves, saying, "How can this man give us his flesh to eat?" Jesus said to them, "Amen, amen, I say to you, unless you eat the flesh of the Son of Man and drink his blood, you do not have life within you." This is an amazing dialogue because in it, Jesus affirms something absolutely wonderful, that whoever eats the bread that he will give will have life forever. And yet you find the folks of his day quarreling with him about this. They ask, "How can this be?" I think it's so interesting how slow we are to believe good news. Here Jesus says something absolutely stupendously wonderful, namely that salvation, life, love are all possible, and that you can find them in the Most Blessed Sacrament. And yet people say they can't seem to believe this act of faith, and therefore stay outside of the wonderful promise that Jesus makes for us. Why would you stay outside of life? What advantage do you have by staying in doubt? Why do we just seem so slow to believe in something so hopeful and so wonderful as God's love for us given to us as food and drink? Nothing will change our lives more than hope, and no proclamation is more hopeful than to know we can find God in the Eucharist.
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8: 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Today we pray for those in nursing homes. Heavenly Father, we worship You. You love the thought of each one of us and wanted us to exist, and so You created us. 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Shower Your blessings upon those who are in nursing homes and make this time in their lives fruitful for eternity. 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
4: 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Father Mike explains not only the exorcisms that Jesus did during his time on earth, but that each rite of baptism is an exorcism. Jesus takes back into the Father's kingdom one who was lost to the dominion of the evil one.
5: Hi, my name is Father Mike Schmitz, and you're listening to the Bible in a Year, where we encounter God's voice and live life through the lens of Scripture. Using the Great Adventure Bible timeline, we'll read all the way from Genesis to Revelation, discovering how the story of salvation unfolds and how we fit into that story today. The Great Adventure Bible timeline was developed by Jeff Cavins and is provided by Ascension, who produced and funded this program. It is day 156. We are 3 days into reading from the Gospel of St. Mark. Today we're reading chapters 5 and 6. We're also praying from Psalm 21. The Gospel of St. Mark, chapter 5. Jesus heals the Gerasene demoniac. They came to the other side of the sea, to the country of the Gerasenes. And when he had come out of the boat, there met him out of the tombs a man with an unclean spirit who lived among the tombs. And no one could bind him anymore, even with a chain. For he had often been bound with shackles and chains, but the chains he wrenched apart, and the shackles he broke in pieces, and no one had the strength to subdue him. Night and day, among the tombs and on the mountains, he was always crying out and bruising himself with stones. And when he saw Jesus from afar, he ran and worshipped him, and crying aloud with a loud voice, he said, "What have you to do with me, Jesus, Son of the Most High God? I adjure you by God, do not torment me." For he had said to him, "Come out of the man, you unclean spirit." And Jesus asked him, "What is your name?" He replied, "My name is Legion, for we are many." And he begged him eagerly not to send them out of the country. Now a great herd of swine was feeding there on the hillside, and they begged him, "Send us to the swine, let us enter them." So he gave them leave. And the unclean spirits came out and entered the swine, and the herd, numbering about 2,000, rushed down the steep bank into the sea and were drowned in the sea. The herdsmen fled and told it in the city and in the country. And people came to see what it was that had happened. And they came to Jesus and saw the demoniac sitting there, clothed and in his right mind, the man who had had the legion, and they were afraid. And those who had seen it told what had happened to the demoniac and to the swine. And they began to beg Jesus to depart from their neighborhood. And as he was getting into the boat, the man who had been possessed with demons begged him that he might be with him. But he refused and said to him, "Go home to your friends and tell them how much the Lord has done for you and how he has had mercy on you." And he went away and began to proclaim in the Decapolis how much Jesus had done for him, and all men marveled. A girl restored to life and a woman healed. And when Jesus had crossed again in the boat to the other side, a great crowd gathered about him, and he was beside the sea. There came one of the rulers of the synagogue, Jairus by name. And seeing him, he fell at his feet and begged him, saying, "My little daughter is at the point of death. Come and lay your hands on her so that she may be well and live." And he went with him. And a great crowd followed him and thronged about him. And there was a woman who had had a flow of blood for 12 years and who had suffered much under many physicians and had spent all that she had and was no better, but rather grew worse. She had heard the reports about Jesus and came up behind him in the crowd and touched his garments, for she said,

touch even his garments, I shall be made well." And immediately the hemorrhage ceased, and she felt in her body that she was healed of her disease. And Jesus, perceiving in himself that power had gone forth from him, immediately turned about in the crowd and said, "Who touched my garments?" And his disciples said to him, "You see the crowd pressing around you, and yet you say, 'Who touched me?'" And he looked around to see who had done it. But the woman, knowing what had been done to her, came in fear and trembling, and fell down before him, and told him the whole truth. And he said to her, "Daughter, your faith has made you well. Go in peace, and be healed of your disease." While he was still speaking, there came from the ruler's house some who said, "Your daughter is dead. Why trouble the teacher any further?" But ignoring what they said, Jesus said to the ruler of the synagogue, "Do not fear, only believe." And he allowed no one to follow him except Peter and James and John, the brother of James. When they came to the house of the ruler of the synagogue, he saw a tumult and people weeping and wailing loudly. And when he had entered, he said to them, "Why do you make a tumult and weep? The child is not dead, but sleeping." And they laughed at him. But he put them all outside and took the child's father and mother and those who were with him and went in where the child was. Taking her by the hand, he said to her, "Talitha kumi," which means, "Little girl, I say to you, arise." And immediately the girl got up and walked, for she was 12 years old, and immediately they were overcome with amazement, and he strictly charged them that no one should know this, and told them to give her something to eat. Chapter 6. The Rejection of Jesus at Nazareth. He went away from there and came to his own country, and his disciples followed him. And on the Sabbath he began to teach in the synagogue, and many who heard him were astonished, saying, "Where did this man get all this? What is the wisdom given to him? What mighty works are wrought by his hands? Is not this the carpenter, the son of Mary, and brother of James and Joses and Judas and Simon, and are not his sisters here with us?" And they took offense at him. And Jesus said to them, "A prophet is not without honor except in his own country and among his own kin and in his own house." And he could do no mighty work there except that he laid his hands upon a few sick people and healed them. And he marveled because of their unbelief. And he went about among the villages teaching. The Mission of the 12. And he called to him the 12 and began to send them out two by two and gave them authority over the unclean spirits. He charged them to take nothing for their journey except a staff, no bread, no bag, no money in their belts, but to wear sandals, and not put on two tunics. And he said to them, "Where you enter a house, stay there until you leave the place. And if any place will not receive you, and they refuse to hear you, when you leave, shake off the dust that is on your feet for a testimony against them." So they went out and preached that men should repent. And they cast out many demons and anointed with oil many that were sick and healed them. The death of John the Baptist. King Herod heard of it, for Jesus' name had become known. Some said, "John the Baptist has been raised from the dead. That is why these powers are at work in him." But others said, "It is Elijah." And others said, "It is a prophet, like one of the prophets of old." But when Herod heard of it, he said, "John, whom I beheaded, has been raised." For Herod had sent and seized John and bound him in prison for the sake of Herodias, his brother Philip's wife, because he had married her. For John said to Herod, "It is not lawful for you to have your brother's wife." And Herodias had a grudge against him and wanted to kill him, but she could not, for Herod feared John, knowing that he was a righteous and holy man, and kept him safe. When he heard him, he was much perplexed, and yet he heard him gladly. But an opportunity came when Herod, on his birthday, gave a banquet for his courtiers and officers and the leading men of Galilee. For when Herodias' daughter came in and danced, she pleased Herod and his guests. And the king said to the girl, "Ask me for whatever you wish, and I will grant it." And he vowed to her, "Whatever you ask of me, I will give you, even half of my kingdom." And she went out and said to her mother, "What shall I ask?" And she said, "The head of John the Baptist." And she came in immediately with haste to the king and asked, saying, "I want you to give me at once the head of John the Baptist on a platter." And the king was exceedingly sorry, but because of his oaths and his guests, he did not want to break his word to her. And immediately the king sent a soldier of the guard and gave orders to bring his head. He went and beheaded him in the prison and brought his head on a platter and gave it to the girl, and the girl gave it to her mother. When his disciples heard of it, they came and took his body.

and laid it in a tomb. Feeding the 5,000. The apostles returned to Jesus and told him all that they had done and taught, and he said to them, "Come away by yourselves to a lonely place and rest a while." For many were coming and going, and they had no leisure even to eat. And they went away in the boat to a lonely place by themselves. Now many saw them going and knew them, and they ran there on foot from all the towns and got there ahead of them. As he landed, he saw a great throng, and he had compassion on them because they were like sheep without a shepherd, and he began to teach them many things. And when it grew late, his disciples came to him and said, "This is a lonely place, and the hour is now late. Send them away to go into the country and villages round about and buy themselves something to eat." But he answered them, "You give them something to eat." And they said to him, "Shall we go and buy 200 denarii worth of bread and give it to them to eat?" And he said to them, "How many loaves have you? Go and see." And when they had found out, they said, 5 and 2 fish. Then he commanded them all to sit down by companies upon the green grass. So they sat down in groups by hundreds and by fifties. And taking the 5 loaves and the 2 fish, he looked up to heaven and blessed and broke the loaves and gave them to the disciples.

to set before the people, and he divided the two fish among them all. And they all ate and were satisfied. And they took up 12 baskets full of broken pieces and of the fish. And those who ate the loaves were 5,000 men. Jesus walks on the sea. Immediately, he made his disciples get into the boat and go before him to the other side, to Bethsaida, while he dismissed the crowd. And after he had taken leave of them, he went up on the mountain to pray. And when it was evening, the boat was out on the sea, and he was alone on the land. And he saw that they were distressed in rowing, for the wind was against them. And about the fourth watch of the night, he came to them, walking on the sea. He meant to pass them by, but when they saw him walking on the sea, they thought it was a ghost and cried out, for they all saw him and were terrified. But immediately he spoke to them and said, "Take heart, it is I. Have no fear." And he got into the boat with them, and the wind ceased. And they were utterly astounded, for they did not understand about the loaves, but their hearts were hardened. Jesus heals the sick in Gennesaret. And when they had crossed over, they came to land at Gennesaret and moored on the shore. And when they got out of the boat, immediately the people recognized him and ran about the whole neighborhood and began to bring sick people on their pallets to any place where they heard he was. And wherever he came, in villages, cities, or country, they laid the sick in the marketplaces and begged him that they might touch even the fringe of his garment. And as many as touched it were made well. Psalm 21, Thanksgiving for Victory. To the choirmaster, a psalm of David. In your strength the king rejoices, O Lord, and in your help how greatly he exults. You have given him his heart's desire, and have not withheld the request of his lips. For you meet him with goodly blessings, you set a crown of fine gold upon his head. He asked life of you, you gave it to him, length of days forever and ever. His glory is great through your help, splendor and majesty you bestow upon him. Yes, you make him most blessed forever. You make him glad with the joy of your face. For the king trusts in the Lord, and through the steadfast love of the Most High, he shall not be moved. Your hand will find out all your enemies. Your right hand will find out those who hate you. You will make them as a blazing oven when you appear. The Lord will swallow them up in his wrath, and fire will consume them. You will destroy their offspring from the earth, and their children from among the sons of men. If they plan evil against you, if they devise mischief, they will not succeed, for you will put them to flight. You will aim at their faces with your bows. Be exalted, O Lord, in your strength. We will sing and praise your power. Father in heaven, we give you praise and we exalt your name, and we do sing and praise your power. And be exalted, Lord, in your strength and your goodness and your holiness. Because you have revealed your deepest character. Your character is that you love us. Your character is that you are love. You don't just love us, God. You are love. And Father, Son, and Holy Spirit, you are an eternal exchange of love. Father, you so loved the world. Once again, we're reminded you so loved the world that you gave your only begotten Son, so that all who believe in him might not perish but might have eternal life. You set us free. You set us free from slavery to sin and slavery to Satan, the evil one. Help us to live in that freedom. Help us to live in your love, and help us to receive the grace of your redemption that you offer to us. In Jesus' name we pray. Amen. In the name of the Father, and of the Son, and of the Holy Spirit. Amen. Gosh, okay. So I love this messianic checkpoint to you guys. Clearly, I'm very excited about this. Okay, we begin in chapter 5 by looking at Jesus doing another exorcism. Now, Jesus is going all over the place doing exorcisms. We're in chapter 5, and he's done like a gajillion already. Not only that, but later on in chapter 6, Jesus is going to send out the 12, the apostles, and they're going to, in chapter 6, verse 7, it says, he called to him, the 12, and began to send them out two by two and gave them authority over unclean spirits. So Jesus is sending out the apostles, not just to heal, not just to preach, not just to teach. He's sending them out to do exorcisms. I mean, he's sending them out to have authority over unclean spirits. And so we have at the beginning of chapter 5, Jesus healing the Gerasene demoniac, who it says very clearly that when Jesus says, "What is your name?" he says, "Legion." Legion means many, right? And he gets exorcised and goes into the pigs, which to the apostles and to Jesus doesn't really matter. Because why? Because swine are unclean animals. Pigs are unclean animals. But to the Gentiles who are living in the region, that's kind of a big thing. And 2,000 of them is kind of a big thing. And so they drive them out of the area. But for Jesus, one human being is worth vastly more than 2,000 pigs, even if pigs were valuable. I mean, even if it was 2,000 sheep,

one human being. I mean, what does Jesus teach us? He teaches us that not a sparrow falls to the ground from the sky without the Father knowing and noticing and caring. And he says, you are worth more than many sparrows. So this one man's deliverance from Satan, from the evil one, from evil spirits, is worth vastly more than 2,000 swine. And that just shows us something about how the Lord cares for us. But also, going back to the concept of exorcisms, we have to understand a biblical worldview. And that's why we're doing these 365 days. That's why we're on day 156 out of 365 days, is because we want to have a lens to look at the world the way the Bible teaches us to look at the world. And one of the things about this world is that this world is not just this world, right? There's matter, there's stuff, and that stuff is good. We go back all the way to Genesis chapter 1. God sees all the stuff he makes and it's good. But we know this is true, that there's more to this world than just what we see. There is a spiritual world, and we know there are enemies more than just our like natural enemies or our physical enemies. There are principalities and powers. And ever since the fall, I mean, gosh, we're going through the Old Testament, and what do we see? We see brokenness after brokenness after brokenness. And God is like a pinprick of light into all this brokenness. Because after the fall, this world belongs to the evil one. The biblical worldview is, after the fall, the world is under the dominion of Satan. It's under the dominion of the evil one. And so when here is Jesus, and he's not just here to heal, and he's not just here to preach, and he's not just here to teach, he's here to fight, right? When we talked about the baptism of Jesus by John in the Jordan, and then what does he do? He goes into the wilderness to fight. That's what kings do, and that is what he's doing. Every single exorcism is Jesus taking back the Father's kingdom from the evil one. And what happens is if we're living in the kingdom of the evil one, that means we belong to him. Even if we're made in God's image and likeness, if we're living under the dominion of the evil one, that means we're living under his dominion. And so what has to happen is these exorcisms. In fact, you know, I don't know if you know this, but in the rite of baptism in the Catholic Church, there is a rite of exorcism. It happens every single baptism where we're saying, no, you're being claimed for the reign of Jesus Christ. You're being claimed for the kingdom of God. Therefore, first, before you're claimed for the kingdom of God, you have to be delivered from the kingdom of the evil one. The kingdom of Satan, you know, and this is the thing, is wherever the gospel has been proclaimed, this is from the very beginning, wherever the gospel has been proclaimed, wherever Christ has been proclaimed, that always is accompanied by exorcisms. In fact, we have stories of exorcisms going off, obviously, all the way back to the New Testament. But then early missionaries talk about every single time they encountered a new culture, they had to do exorcisms because people just naturally are born into the kingdom, the dominion of Satan. We have to be delivered from this. So there's a man who he's the world's first PhD in exorcism. He's a priest from Spain. And at one point he was doing studies on why were there so few exorcisms done in the Middle Ages, essentially. And his conclusion was that it was because people were baptized. And so because they were baptized, they were transferred early, right? Typically baptized when they were infants, transferred right away from the kingdom of Satan to the kingdom of God. And therefore, Satan had no hold on them. He could not possess them because they already belonged to the Lord Jesus Christ. But he said, even during those Middle Ages, wherever missionaries were sent out, they always still had to do exorcisms. But now there is this incredible rise in the need for exorcisms because two things. One is people are not getting baptized. And so here's Satan who already owns them. And secondly, even those who are being baptized are denying the faith to such a degree, and they're choosing Satan to such a degree that there's a need for exorcisms once again. And that's not to scare anybody, because especially if you're baptized, you're protected. I mean, that's the great news, because why? Gosh, all we have to do is look in chapters 5 and chapter 6, and we can see that here's Jesus and the disciples, the apostles, right? After they get back from doing all this mission work, they just want to go to a lonely place. They just want to be by themselves. They haven't had time to eat. And they get out of the boat and there's so many people there. And it says that Jesus's heart was moved with compassion for them. And it's just so powerful, like, to recognize that, because they were like sheep without a shepherd, and he's the good shepherd. I mean, this is the same as we saw in the story of Jairus's daughter. You know, for us, we think, of course he'll heal a little girl, 12-year-old girl. But in the ancient world, children were worth zero. We value children now in our modern age because of Christianity. But back in the day, children were they were not seen as necessarily having a lot of worth. Not only did he raise her from the dead. Sorry, I didn't mean to minimize what the Lord had done. Raise her from the dead. He also heals this woman who had been sick for 12 years. And just is so good, so

powerful, so beautiful that here he is exhausted with his disciples who are exhausted and they want to go just on a retreat, want to get some sleep, want to eat, feed themselves. And people meet them and Jesus says, okay, you're going to go feed them. And this is so powerful. When Jesus says to the apostles who have now have gone out, right? They've cast out demons. They've proclaimed the gospel in the name of Jesus. And they say, yeah, they're hungry. Send them into the towns and villages to get something to eat. And Jesus says, you give them something to eat. And basically they say, we can't, we don't have enough. You know, for me as a priest, that's exactly how I feel all of the time. Jesus, they're starving. And he says, you give them something. I'm like, Jesus, I don't have anything. And that's what Jesus says. Okay, what do you have? What do you have? How many loaves do you have? And he said, we have 5 loaves and 2 fish. And what happens? They give what they do have to Jesus. And then Jesus blesses it and gives it back to them. And then they distribute it. And this is the model for us. This is the model for us. We give Jesus what we do have. He takes it. He blesses it. He hands it back to us. And then we offer it. And in so many ways, that's what every one of us is called to do our entire life. Lord, I don't have enough. You're right. Give me what you do have. He receives it. He blesses it. He gives it back to us. And we just hand it out. We just distribute it. It's so, so important. So important for us. Jesus says in all of this, he says twice in today's readings, only in today's readings alone, Jesus twice says, do not be afraid. And so especially when we find ourselves overwhelmed, we find ourselves in storms, we find ourselves with little, we find ourselves lacking enough. And Jesus speaks to you today, just like he speaks to me. And he is speaking to me through his word. Do not be afraid. Give what you have. Let him take it, bless it, give it back to you, and then hand it out. That's the model, and that's what we do. Gosh, another day. What a gift to walk with Jesus for these days in this messianic checkpoint of the Gospel of St. Mark. I am praying for you. Please, please pray for me. My name is Father Mike. I cannot wait to see you tomorrow. God bless.

0: That was day 156 of Bible in a Year with Father Mike Schmitz. And now we'd like to share audio from a video called Mortal versus Venial Sin with Father Mike from the Ascension Presents YouTube channel.
1: Hi, my name is Father Mike Schmitz, and this is Ascension Presents. So I don't want to like harp on the whole notion of sin, but it's real. It's a real thing in our lives. And yet, not all sins are the same. You might find some Christians who will say like, no, it's all the same. Whether you steal a pencil at work, whether you murder a village, it's all the same in God's eyes. All evil is wrongdoing. All sin is wrongdoing. So yeah, in that sense, that's all sin. But there's certain kinds of sin. In fact, St. John, right? So John the Beloved, the beloved disciple. In 1 John chapter 5, John makes a distinction between some sin that is deadly and some sins that aren't deadly. If anyone sees his brother sinning, if that sin is not deadly, he should pray to God and he'll give him life. This is only for those whose sin is not deadly. There is such a thing as deadly sin, about which I do not say you should pray. All wrongdoing is sin, but there is sin that is not deadly. Right? So John says, yeah, all wrongdoing is sin, but there's actually a distinction between deadly, we call it in Catholic circles, mortal, and not deadly sin. We call that in Catholic circles, venial. Now, here's an important thing to understand is that, again, it's all sin. So it's not like, well, it's just a venial sin, no big deal. I just, you know, rejected our Lord, denied him somehow, but it's only in a venial way. All wrongdoing is sin. Okay. But venial sin, what we've heard it described to me is venial sin will wound our relationship with the Lord, whereas mortal sin or deadly sin will actually destroy that relationship or break that relationship of intimacy that we have with the Lord, our communion with the Lord and with the community of the church and the body itself. There are three requirements for a mortal sin. Number one, that the mortal sin has to be grave matter. So it has to be serious sin. Now, serious to God, not to me, right? So like I'd say, well, I don't think taking the Lord's name in vain is that serious. Like simply saying something like, oh my God, like that's not a very big deal to me, but it's a big deal to God. So grave matter. Number two, I have to know that it's grave matter. I have to know that it's a serious sin. Because again, remember, sin is not an accident. Sin is not a mistake. It's, I knew this was a serious sin. And the third requirement is I freely chose to do it anyways. Those are the three things that make up what a sin is, make a sin mortal. Now, if any one of those is missing, it might still be a sin, but I might not.

0: not be mortally responsible for that kind of thing. For example, I know that intentionally skipping Mass on Sunday or Holy Day, that's a big deal sin. It's a grave sin. If I didn't know that, second piece is missing. Okay, so I've done the sin, but I'm not guilty in the same way. Or, for example, I know it's a sin. It's a sin, and I know it's a sin. So skipping Mass on Sunday, go out to my car, and I'm driving to the 8 p.m. Mass on Sunday night, because that's when we have it here on campus. And on the way, I run into a snowbank and I can't get out. Or I'm parked in an alley and I can't get out because it's plowed in. There's a lot of snow in these days. So I tried to go. I was prevented from going. So I did not freely choose to do it anyways. Actually, my intention and my action was to get to Mass. I wasn't able to. Now, in all of this, though, of course, I don't want to get all like technical about this, because sometimes people say, well, then I can just venially sin all I want. I don't have to worry about that because I'm just avoiding mortal sins. Think about any real relationship you have in your life. There's some things you could do that would like break the relationship with that person, but there's also a bunch of things you could do that would wound the relationship. Would you want to just do those carelessly? Absolutely not. In fact, doing those things carelessly would probably weaken the relationship to the point where it actually might end up being one hair's breadth away from completely breaking. Here's a really violent analogy. I'm so sorry about this. I heard this years ago and I thought, I really like that. And the person next to me said, that's disgusting. So bullfighting. Okay, so I'm not advocating bullfighting. I'm just saying that it happens. I've never been to a bullfight. I think that I would probably not like it at all. I would probably say, this should not happen, right? But here's what happens, is you don't have the matador just walk out and kill the bull. You have these people called picadors, and they have these small daggers, and they have these daggers. Again, I said it was violent. I apologize. I'm not advocating this. I think it should be stopped. Anyways, that you have these people with small daggers, and they put the daggers in the bull's shoulders and neck so that the bull gets weakened. It doesn't kill the bull, but it makes it so he can't lift his head and he can't move very freely. So then the matador comes out with his long sword and he has the opening kill shot. This is what venial sins and mortal sins do to us. Venial sins, they weaken us. They make us, we can't see, we can't move, that our relationship with the Lord has been weakened to the point where here comes a mortal sin. Bam, takes us out like a Mack truck. The idea is I want to be on guard against all sin. What does St. John say? All wrongdoing is sin. We want to avoid it all. The great news is this. Grace is always available to us. Just because the life of grace has been destroyed in my soul does not mean that grace is not accessible. In fact, even the desire to go to confession is God's grace working in my heart. The desire to pray is God's working in my heart. The desire that I feel bad about my sins, that's God's grace working on me. So no one, whether someone massively wounded by venial sins or massively just hurt and destroyed by mortal sins, no one is beyond the reach of God's grace. You are not beyond the reach of God's grace, regardless of what your life has been. We go to confession. We lay our sins down at the foot of the priest who represents Jesus that moment. And by the power of the Holy Spirit, working through the ministry of the priest, Jesus Christ forgives us of our sins, raises us back up, and restores us to proper relationship. This is such great news. Today, if you find yourself not just wounded, but mortally wounded, go to confession. Confession is the sacrament of mercy. And if God brought this video to your life today, and you find yourself in sin, maybe that was his invitation, maybe his way of letting you know it's time. It's time to be forgiven. It's time to confess your sins. It's time to be back in relationship with the God who loves you. From all of us here at Ascension Presents, my name is Father Mike. God bless.
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2: 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In 1675, Jesus told St. Margaret Mary that he wanted the Feast of the Sacred Heart to be celebrated on the Friday after the Corpus Christi Octave. In 1856, the Feast of the Sacred Heart became a universal feast. St. John Paul II said, "This feast reminds us

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4: 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A reading plan and all Catechism in a Year episodes can be found at ascensionpress.com/CIY or on the Ascension app. Yesterday, we talked about who celebrates the liturgy, which is the whole community of the Church, including those in heaven and on earth. Today, we read about how the liturgy is celebrated. And Father Mike explains how the signs and symbols help us participate, body and soul.
3: Hi, my name is Father Mike Schmitz, and you're listening to the Catechism in a Year, where we encounter God's plan of sheer goodness for us, revealed in Scripture, and passed down through the tradition of the Catholic faith. The Catechism in a Year is provided by Ascension, who produced and funded this program. In 365 days, we'll read through the Catechism of the Catholic Church, discovering our identity in God's family as we journey together toward our heavenly home. Today is day 156. We're reading paragraphs 1145 to 1152. So yesterday we looked at the question of who celebrates the liturgy, and we talked about the celebrants of the heavenly liturgy, right? Which is just bonkers. That is amazing. It's all the angel saints, all creation, the Lord himself, God, and then also the celebrants of the sacramental liturgy. So the whole community, the body of Christ united with its head, the baptismal priesthood, the ministerial priesthood, united, of course, to Jesus Christ, the one great high priest. Today we're looking at how is the liturgy celebrated? Remember those four questions at the beginning of this chapter chapter two is who celebrates the liturgy? That was yesterday. How is the liturgy celebrated? That's today and tomorrow. When is the liturgy celebrated and where is the liturgy celebrated? Today is how. So we're looking at the reality of signs and symbols. That's going to be kind of the key two words today, signs and symbols. Basically, that we speak through signs. We've obviously heard of sign language and the way in which people communicate. Typically, we refer to sign language as people using signs with their hands, right? That makes sense. But words are signs. They're symbols and they're ways we communicate. So any word on a page is a signification, right? So if you read the word snow, it signifies something, right? It is a sign for the reality of snow. So I don't know if you've ever thought about that. Even me saying the word snow, that is a sign that to you signifies the reality of snow. And so isn't that crazy? It's amazing. We communicate with each other through signs and symbols. And so basically the Church is saying, why would it be any different when it comes to our relationship with God? That God speaks to us through visible creation. He speaks to us through signs. He speaks to us through symbols all the way from the beginning. In the Old Covenant, God spoke through signs and symbols. We communicate with God in signs and symbols, and in the new covenant, Jesus takes those signs and symbols and fulfills them. He makes them new in making them into sacraments. So we're looking at that today, is how is liturgy celebrated? It is celebrated through

signs and symbols. So as we launch into that, into this reality, let's call upon our Father in heaven and ask him to just be with us in this moment, in this day, as we're launching into this day, or maybe you're concluding this day. I don't know. Whatever it is, we're asking God to be present to us in this moment as we pray. Father in heaven, we give you praise. We ask you in the name of your Son, Jesus Christ, to receive our thanksgiving, to receive our praise for you, for who you are, for all that you have done. We ask you to please, in the name of your Son, Jesus, send your Holy Spirit out upon us that we can see you, that we can hear your voice. Lord God, in so many ways, you have spoken to us. In the most complete and full way, you've spoken to us through your Son. We ask that you please help us to be attuned to his voice. Help us to be attuned to his presence, his action, his reality in this world. Lord, for all the people that we come into contact with today, those we will see, those we have seen, those that are around us in this very moment, we ask you to please bless them as well. Because they are signs of your goodness as well. They are signs of your presence. They are signs of your reality. They were made in your image. And so help us to just see. Help us to see. To see you in your creation. To see you in the people around us. And to see you in all things. We make this prayer in the mighty name of Jesus Christ, our Lord. In the name of the Father, and of the Son, and of the Holy Spirit. Amen. It is day 156. We are reading paragraphs 1145 to 1152. How is the liturgy celebrated? Signs and symbols. A sacramental celebration is woven from signs and symbols. In keeping with the divine pedagogy of salvation, their meaning is rooted in the work of creation and in human culture, specified by the events of the Old Covenant and fully revealed in the person and work of Christ. Signs of the human world. In human life, signs and symbols occupy an important place. As a being at once body and spirit, man expresses and perceives spiritual realities through physical signs and symbols. As a social being, man needs signs and symbols to communicate with others through language, gestures, and actions. The same holds true for his relationship with God. God speaks to man through the visible creation. The material cosmos is so presented to man's intelligence that he can read there traces of its creator. Light and darkness, wind and fire, water and earth, the tree and its fruit speak of God and symbolize both his greatness and his nearness. Inasmuch as they are creatures, these perceptible realities can become means of expressing the action of God who sanctifies men and the action of men who offer worship to God. The same is true of signs and symbols taken from the social life of man. Washing and anointing, breaking bread and sharing the cup can express the sanctifying presence of God and man's gratitude toward his Creator. The great religions of mankind witness, often impressively, to this cosmic and symbolic meaning of religious rites. The liturgy of the Church presupposes, integrates, and sanctifies elements from creation and human culture, conferring on them the dignity of signs of grace, of the new creation in Jesus Christ. Signs of the Covenant. The chosen people received from God distinctive signs and symbols that marked its liturgical life. These are no longer solely celebrations of cosmic cycles and social gestures, but signs of the covenant, symbols of God's mighty deeds for his people. Among these liturgical signs from the Old Covenant are circumcision, anointing and consecration of kings and priests, laying on of hands, sacrifices, and above all,

is the meaning of all these signs. Sacramental signs. Since Pentecost, it is through the sacramental signs of His church that the Holy Spirit carries on the work of sanctification. The sacraments of the church do not abolish, but purify and integrate all the richness of the signs and symbols of the cosmos and of social life. Further, they fulfill the types and figures of the Old Covenant, signify and make actively present the salvation wrought by Christ, and prefigure and anticipate the glory of heaven. Okay, so there we are, day 156, paragraphs 1145 to 1152. Man, this is just, I think that sometimes, here's what I do. Sometimes I overlook the reality and the power of signs and symbols because we think, oh, they're just signs, they're just symbols. And yet, like we said in the intro here, those signs and symbols are the way in which we communicate with everybody. We would not know anything. I mean, think about, remember Helen Keller? I mean, you don't, might not remember her, but you remember the story of Helen Keller. She's a young girl who was both blind and deaf. And so she could not hear, she could not see, and so she could not communicate. And so, of course, there's the story, right, that she lived in this darkness and in this silence and was unable and incapable, essentially, of communicating her needs, her thoughts. She didn't even know what other people around her were thinking, what they wanted, until along came this teacher, right, who was able to, through touch, communicate the realities. I remember, if you've ever seen, is it called The Miracle Worker? I can't remember, but the movie about Helen Keller's life and about this teacher who comes into her life, and the first time she touches water, and then the teacher like traces like a sign on her, maybe on her hand, the sign for water. And then Helen runs around and she's just like, what's this? She's touching all these things and wanting her teacher to communicate. Like she's given a name for the realities that she experienced, and she can understand them. That now she can not only hear from other people, she can communicate back to them what's been trapped this whole time inside of her. We can't understand ourselves, we can't understand others, and others can't understand us without signs and symbols. And so here's what the church is saying, that God himself has done this. He's written this into humanity, that he communicates to us through signs and symbols. So paragraph 1146 talks about signs of the human world. So in every human life, it doesn't have to be religious. Signs and symbols occupy an important place because we're body and spirit. We express and perceive spiritual realities through physical signs and symbols. And that's just reality. I mean, I don't know if you ever have heard the quote from St. John Paul II, but he said, "The body and it alone is capable of making visible what is invisible, the spiritual and divine." So that reality, of course, is that here you and I, we've been given bodies. And through our bodies, we are capable of making visible the invisible. What does that mean? That means that no one has ever seen a soul. I mean, I guess we've seen ghosts and things like that. Not everybody, but some people have. But we know when Roger walks into the room, oh, Roger's here. Why? Because the body is capable of making visible the invisible. Here's Roger's soul, but his body reveals his soul. Same thing for us. You know, everything you and I know, we've known in and through our bodies. And so here's what paragraph 1146 is saying, that human beings are at once body and spirit. And so we express and perceive spiritual realities through physical signs and symbols. So here's Roger. He's here, and we know he's here because we see his body. How does Roger communicate anything to us? Well, he doesn't use telepathy. He doesn't just communicate to us in a spiritual way. He communicates to us by using his voice, right? His body, to say words that we hear with our ears, our body. Or he waves and we see him elevating his hand and moving it back and forth. And we communicate to each other with our bodies. So we even can communicate to each other deep and profound spiritual realities. For think about this, for the last 156 days, you've been listening with your body, because the ears are part of the body. You've been processing with your body, meaning your brain is part of your body. These words that you've been hearing me say, that I'm saying with my mouth and vocal cords, part of my body. So we recognize these deep and profound things. I mean, think about whenever you read sacred scripture, you're reading the words of God that are coming to us mediated, right? Mediated through stuff, through signs and symbols. And so this is just so important, because God speaks to us this way. He speaks to us through the visible creation. You see the snow falling down, or maybe wherever you're at, it's raining, or maybe the sun, maybe it's dark out. Whatever it is, God speaks to us through visible creation. And we can read traces of our Creator there. Remember, we talked about this almost at the very some of the beginning days and weeks of this catechism in a year. We talked about how God reveals himself through creation, that the very fact of the reality that creation exists points to a creator. And the fact that

creation is beautiful, points to the beauty of the creator, the fact that creation makes sense, right? That we can do science, meaning the creator must be rational, not accidental, not random. So visible creation speaks to us. And then we get to express our response to God. So paragraph 1148 highlights, yes, the perceptible realities of creation, of the world around us, can express the action of God who sanctifies us and the action of men who offer worship to God. And that's just so remarkable. In fact, not just in like the normal creation, but also in culture. So think about the normal human actions of washing and anointing. Yeah, this just means you're washing, means you're anointing, you're putting on oil on yourself to like soothe your skin. But these normal aspects take on a new meaning when they're brought into the religious rites. Again, baking bread and sharing the cup, or breaking bread, you can bake bread too, breaking the bread and sharing the cup. They are ways in which human beings like bond. You know, we do a thing at the beginning of every school year called Alpha. And Alpha is an introduction to Christianity. It was started out in England, in the Anglican Church. And three elements of an Alpha evening is we first gather for a meal. And we sit down at tables and just have normal conversation while breaking bread, right? But while having food together, there's something about that unites people. And then later on, there's a presentation on some aspect of the Christian life. And then we just have a discussion. These normal aspects of human life, living, these normal aspects of social life, what God has done is he's taken these normal aspects and they've been elevated. And so what happens, how they've been elevated? Well, think about washing and anointing, breaking bread and sharing the cup. That's normal things people would do. But in the old covenant, what has God done? He's taken those and given them new meaning. He's repurposed them, we could say like that. They become signs of the covenant. So signs of the covenant that are, I mean, if you've gone through the Bible, you know what those signs are. They're things like circumcision. That's a sign of the covenant. And you think like, wait, what would, how could a little mini surgery on a baby, how could that have any spiritual reality? And yet, that circumcision was what brought a man into the covenant with the Lord God. And so these normal things have given supernatural power. These natural things have been giving a supernatural power. So anointing and consecration, like laying out of hands. We reach out and we touch people, right? We, you know, put our hands on someone's shoulder, on their elbow, on, you know, if you have a deep friend or a family member and you just want to support them, put your hand on their back. That makes sense that here's the Lord God who elevates that to something like the laying on of hands. And, you know, sacrifices, we recognize sacrifices people make for all sorts of things. In the old covenant, sacrifice becomes elevated to worship of God. And then, of course, what Jesus has done is he's transformed them. He's fulfilled them. Jesus, in his very self, I mean, think about how many times have you read the scriptures in the Gospels where, you know, Jesus breathes on someone, or Jesus spits on the ground, makes, you know, some kind of paste or mud and puts it on, you know, someone's eyes, or the man who is mute and deaf and Jesus puts his fingers in his ears and touches his tongue and spits. And you're like, okay, he's doing these physical things to communicate some spiritual healing. Of course, even think about Jesus's own sacrifice. The fact that he gives us himself at the Last Supper, and he gives up himself to the Father on the crucifixion on Golgotha. Why would that have anything to do with you and me? Why would that have any ramifications in your life and in my life? Well, it does, because these signs and symbols, these things that Jesus actually did and actually said, have spiritual power. And those things are spiritually communicated. That power is communicated to us in the sacraments. Does that make sense? So all of these things, like the words are communicated, gestures are communicated, these actions that are natural become supernatural. These actions of Jesus become salvific, and they come to us in the sacraments. That's what this idea of spending the day today talking about signs and symbols, that's what this is all about. That these signs point to the reality, but even more, these signs and symbols make present the reality. Hope that makes sense, because it just blows my mind. I just think this is incredible. And so I hope you do too. But if you don't, that's right. Press play tomorrow and maybe something else will blow your mind. Oh man, you guys, today is 156 and we are trucking right along. I want to let you know, I don't know if I've told you yet, but I am praying for you. Please, please pray for me. My name is Father Mike. I cannot wait to see you tomorrow. God bless.

0: That was day 156 of Catechism in a Year with Father Mike Schmitz. And now we'd like to share audio from a video called Are You a Child of God? With Father Mike from the Ascension Presents YouTube channel.
1: Hi, my name is Father Mike Schmitz, and this is Ascension Presents. So I made a video about baptism a little while ago, not too long ago, and I mentioned that one of the things that happens in baptism is our sins are forgiven, right? Original sin and whatever actual sins we've committed. We're incorporated into the body of Christ. We're made members of the family of God. We receive the gift of the Holy Spirit. And also, we're made into sons or daughters of God. We become adopted sons or daughters of the Father. Now, this is what I'm going to share. I don't know if I've shared this in other contexts. I know we have a program that is baptismal prep called Belonging that I share this in that training for parents, this preparation for parents. But it's one of the most incredible things that I could even imagine. I mean, it blows my mind that God forgives us of our sins in the first place. That he forgives us of our sins through baptism, through reconciliation is incredible. What an incredible gift of God. That we're brought into God's family, we're made a part of the body of Christ and family of God is amazing. But the fact that we are made into God's children, we're adopted as his sons and daughters, is something that I can't stop thinking about. I can't stop praying about. Because one of the kind of the hard words, maybe it's a hard word, I don't know if it's a hard word, is that, you know, not every person, not every human being is a child of God. Now, we could be considered child of God, children of God by analogy, in the sense that God is like a father to us. But it's only in baptism that we become adopted sons and daughters of God. It's only in baptism that we actually become children of God. You know, it's a kind of a testimony to the success of Christianity, the success of the church, that we look around and say, oh no, everyone's a child of God. No, everyone's not a child of God. Everyone is a beloved creature of God. Every human being on this planet who's ever lived, is living, or ever will live is a beloved creature of God for whom Jesus died. And that's so important, absolutely necessary, a beloved creature of God. But only when we're baptized, we become God's sons or daughters. You know, St. Paul says this. He says, it's only by the Holy Spirit that we can cry out, Abba, Father. The only way we can look at God and say, Dad, Abba, or Father, and have it be true is in baptism. Why? Because St. Peter says it like this. St. Peter says, with that gift of the Holy Spirit, with that baptism, we become partakers in the divine nature because we become changed. You know, St. Paul says we become a new creation. What's that new creation? That new creation is we actually share in the divine life of the Father. Here's my analogy. An analogy I always go back to is Pinocchio, the story of Pinocchio, right? So here's Geppetto. Geppetto is the master woodcarver and he makes a marionette and names him Pinocchio. And Geppetto crafts Pinocchio. He makes him in his own image and likeness. Pinocchio can walk like Geppetto. He can talk like Geppetto. He can act like Geppetto. He has a conscience, you know, that he can, you know, he's alive even. He's a beloved creature, beloved creation of Geppetto. Geppetto loves him like his own son, kind of like many of us have pets. Many of you have pets and you'll say like, oh, I'm a dog mom or I'm a cat dad. I don't know if it says cat dad, but you know, say like, oh, my little babies, you're here. And like, okay, yeah, I get that, but not really. They're not really your children. They're your children by analogy. We kind of talk about them. And even if someone went down to the courthouse and like legally adopted, you know, Fido Schmitz, whatever kind of a thing, that would be what you might call a legal fiction. On paper, yeah, it says that they're my child, but they're not really my child. Why? Because we're not the same thing. You're not the same as your cat, your dog, your goldfish. You are a human being. They're a cat. You're a human being. They're a dog. The same thing with Geppetto. He's a human being. And Pinocchio is a marionette. In order for Geppetto to be able to look at Pinocchio and say, my son, and for Pinocchio to be able to look back at Geppetto and say, my dad, what has to happen? Pinocchio has to change, right? He has to have another nature. He has to become a real boy, right? He has to become a real boy. And when he is as a real boy, now he shares the same nature as his creator, that creator then can look at his creation and say, that's my child. And the creation can look back at the creator and say, and you're my father, because now we share the same nature. When St. Peter is saying we become partakers in the divine nature, you've said this 1,000 times, right? You're a temple of the Holy Spirit. In baptism, we become a temple of the Holy Spirit, meaning the Holy Spirit abides in us in some strange, unique, when I say strange, I mean mysterious, amazing way.

0: but also we're sharing in God's very nature. So if you're baptized, it's not just that your sins were forgiven, although that's amazing. It's not just that you're brought into the family of God or brought into the body of Christ, although that's amazing as well. It also means that you share in the very nature of divinity in some mysterious, incredible way. And that is so real that you can look at God the Father and say, you are my Father. That the Father looks at you and says, yes, you are my beloved son. You're my beloved daughter. That is your identity. That's the deepest relationship, most profound expression. It just, in reality, and it's, again, it's not symbolic. It actually happened in reality. You and I, if you've been baptized, you've been adopted by God, your Father. And also, if you're on your way, if like you're in RCIA right now and you're planning on getting baptized at the Easter Vigil, like this is what God has in store for you. You have always been his beloved creature. That's not like his love is less for you, but your relationship to him is going to change. And your beloved creator will become your beloved Father. And you, as his beloved creature that he died for, will become his beloved son or his beloved daughter. This is just a part of the incredible miracle that happens at baptism. And this is one of the reasons why we never want to wait and hesitate when it comes to baptism. Because God has a plan for you. That plan is to live for him and with him, in relationship with him in this world, so we can live with him and love him forever in the next. Anyways, for all of us here at Ascension Presents, my name is Father Mike. God bless.
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2: Ever wonder how we should pray? I'd like to offer just one. Don't make prayer your work, make work your prayer. In other words, one's faithfulness to their daily duties of state and life and vocation, while at home and at their place of employment, can be offered as a pleasing sacrifice to God when done lovingly, faithfully, and well. It all boils down to the virtue of diligence, doesn't it? Do what you're supposed to do, when you're supposed to do it, in the way it's supposed to be done.
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4: This Sunday, the Church celebrates Corpus Christi Sunday, the day in which we affirm our faith in the real and true presence of Jesus Christ in the Most Blessed Sacrament. In the Gospel at Mass, we read an amazing dialogue between Jesus and the Jews of his time. Jesus says, "I am the living bread that comes down from heaven. Whoever eats this bread will live forever. And the bread that I will give is my flesh for the life of the world." The Jews quarreled among themselves, saying, "How can this man give us his flesh to eat?" Jesus said to them, "Amen, amen, I say to you, unless you eat the flesh of the Son of Man and drink his blood, you do not have life within you." This is an amazing dialogue because in it, Jesus affirms something absolutely wonderful, that whoever eats the bread that he will give will have life forever. And yet you find the folks of his day quarreling with him about this. They ask, "How can this be?" I think it's so interesting how slow we are to believe good news. Here Jesus says something absolutely stupendously wonderful, namely that salvation, life, love are all possible, and that you can find them in the Most Blessed Sacrament. And yet people say they can't seem to believe this act of faith and therefore stay outside of the wonderful promise that Jesus makes for us. Why would you stay outside of life? What advantage do you have by staying in doubt? Why do we just seem so slow to believe in something so hopeful and so wonderful as God's love for us given to us as food and drink? Nothing will change our lives more than hope, and no proclamation is more hopeful than to know we can find God in the Eucharist.
3: For more information, go to www.stjohnleadershipnetwork.org.
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9: 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Pedro Quiles, our producer. Matt Kabinski is our phone screener. Ace McKay handling social media, keeping an eye on all that. I'm Tom Price, along with Dr. David Anders.
2: Tom, how are you today?
9: I'm well. How are you, my friend?
2: You know, I'm doing decent, thanks.
9: Is this just like a beautiful, gorgeous Alabama day?
2: It should last at least 5 minutes, I think.
9: I would hope so.
2: Yeah.
9: We're going to lead off with an email here. This really kind of touched me very special. This is from Todd. Here's what Todd says. I'm going into a nursing home soon. I'm a little new to Catholicism. I don't have a lot of years left in me, and I am pretty weak at times. I cannot attend classes or Mass. I have the Catechism and numerous Catholic study Bibles, things of like that sort. My heart is there. My body isn't. What can I do to become a Catholic?
2: Yeah, wow, Todd, thank you so much. And I think it's tremendous that you've come to this place in your life. We all come to this place in our life at different times and in different ways. There is not one normative way to become a Catholic, right? I mean, this is great. I mean, my wife used to do a lot of ministry in nursing homes, and more than once she saw people in their 90s come into the church or come back to the church. And she used to go round up priests and bring them to the nursing homes. And sometimes the priest would be like, "Ah, I got other things going on." And she would say, "Father, this woman is 97 years old, right? We don't have a lot of time here." "Oh, yeah, okay, I'll come." And then, you know, he would always be happy at the end of the day that he had gone. So I just think that's fantastic. Here's what I would do if I were you. I would, if you have a Catholic friend who is younger, and doesn't have trouble getting around, I would reach out to your Catholic friend to be kind of an advocate on your behalf. If you don't have a Catholic friend like that, that's okay. That's okay. Because what I'm going to suggest might take a little persistence. I'm going to recommend that you reach out directly to your local Catholic parish and ask to speak to a priest or a deacon, or maybe if there's a full-time catechetical director at the parish, and say, "Look,

0: I want to become Catholic. I'm in a nursing home. I can't make it to classes.
1: Yeah.
0: You know, can you make arrangements for me? And the church does this all the time.
1: Sure.
0: They make arrangements. I didn't go to RCIA, and I'm not in a nursing home. I mean, I had arrangements, right? Now, the reason I say you have to be a little bit persistent is that sometimes you'll call the parish, and you have to make it past the moat dragon. And the moat dragon is usually a very well-intentioned person who is very much into following the rules and knows, well, you know, everybody's got to go through RCA, so you've got to go through RCA. And then sometimes, yeah, well, come on, moat dragon, let's ease up a little bit. You may have to kind of press a little bit to get around that if you run into that kind of resistance. But the priests know, the deacons know. A good catechist will know you don't have to go to RCA to become Catholic. They'll make arrangements. So they'll bring you communion. So you might even get somebody to come say Mass in your room so you can have the privilege of going to Mass. There's a way to make this happen.
1: Todd, that's certainly good news for you. Thanks so much for reaching out to us. Call to communion here on EWTN. 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Here's an email we received from Charles. Why should we appeal to natural law in moral debates?
0: Oh, yeah. Oh, what a great question. I think it's profoundly important that we appeal to natural law in moral debates for all kinds of reasons. Let me give you a couple. So one reason is that St. Thomas tells us that the rule of human acts is right reason. What it is that makes a thing to be right or wrong is that the good is that which fulfills and conforms to our rational nature. The bad is that, or the evil is that which deflects from or deforms our rational well-being, right? Our well-being, our integral well-being as rational creatures. And so that's something that's rationally attainable. Now, the alternative theory of morality in Christianity, a theory that the Catholic Church rejects, is called divine command theory. And divine command theory just holds that what makes a thing to be right or wrong is that God says so. And there's not necessarily any connection to our created nature. And so in that schema, God could, in theory, command things that feel wrong to us, that are, you know, we would have strong intuitions are wrong. And in that theory, the proper Christian response is to just say, oh, well, you know, I guess God said it, I'll do it. That way of thinking has led to horrible fanatical abuses and diminution of the human person, great human rights abuses, great indignity, slavery, religious warfare, various forms of coercive proselytism, child abuse, all kinds of things have been warranted by some idiot's claim that God told me to do this, right? Or some very naive interpretation of Scripture that says, well, you know, God said it, I believe it, that settles it. Guess I'll go sacrifice my firstborn son, right? I mean, I'm not kidding. I'm not making this up, right? So an appeal to reason and to natural law and to the good of the human person that's rationally discernible is a kind of bulwark against fanatical superstition of people making absurd interpretations of the Bible to justify horrific human acts, right? So that's one very good reason to appeal to natural law. Another one is that there is a common misperception in the world that Christians have no rational basis for their morality except the superstitious appeal to an ancient holy book. That is typically the way we're presented in sort of atheist literature and propaganda. And it's often true, said about Christians that are not Catholics. By appealing to natural law and reason, we can put the lie to that stereotype.
1: 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Appreciate that. Hey, lines are open for you right now. 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
3: A left-wing veterans group is suing the Trump administration after the Department of Veteran Affairs reinstated restrictions on taxpayer-funded abortions. Under the Biden administration, the VA had begun providing abortions in cases of rape, incest, or claimed health concerns. The Trump administration reversed that policy, arguing that federal law does not authorize the VA to fund or perform abortions. Make no mistake, our nation's veterans are heroes. They deserve excellent medical care, support, and the gratitude of the nation. But intentionally ending the life of an innocent child

0: is not healthcare. Honoring their service to our nation does not require the taxpayer funding of their abortions. And taxpayers should never be forced to fund abortion.
1: For more information, follow us on social media at Life Issues Institute.
2: There's a way of life where we learn that in giving, we receive. It's our refuge from chaos and light to guide us through darkness. It's a place where the broken receive healing and repentant hearts find mercy. So where is this hope and who knows the way? Our hope rests in Jesus, and His church leads the way. So if you're longing to fill an emptiness, we invite you to experience the peace that only comes from God. We are Catholic. Welcome home.
3: 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Our phone number, 833-288-EWTN. If you have a question for David, 833-288-3986. 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This weekend, kind of a big deal within the Catholic Church. It is the Feast of Corpus Christi. What is the Feast of Corpus Christi? What
4: is that? Yeah, so it is a liturgical feast, which is the Church's way of saying, pay attention. You mark a day out on the calendar to say, you know, let's pay special attention to this doctrine, to this saint, to this whatever, in celebration of the fact that in the Holy Eucharist, we have the real body, blood, soul, and divinity of Jesus Christ, our Lord. And it was instituted as a feast in 1264. The doctrine of transubstantiation was defined as a dogma at 1215 at the Fourth Lateran Council, so it took about 50 years to get feastified, but there was a sort of popular acclaim behind this celebration, and there were some saints that had some private revelations about this, and Pope Urban the Fourth, I believe it was the Pope who officially instituted this as a feast. So, yoo-hoo, go feast.
3: Fantastic. And those of you keeping score at home, David gets 5 extra points for coining a new word, feastified.
4: Feastified.
3: Very impressive. If you're ready now, let's go to the phones at 833-288-EWTN. Here is Mike in Maryland, listening on the EWTN app. Hey there, Mike. What's on your mind today?
5: Oh, hi, doctor. I'm doing an app called the Scriptural Rosary, and I love it because it has a chapter from the Bible between each Hail Mary. One of the things that puzzles me is they say, and they will let the mountains fall upon us and the hills cover us. I can't figure out a good meaning what that actually means.
4: So I mean, this is a quote from Revelation chapter 6, and it's the context is the tribulations that are coming on the world and the judgment of God and sinners who were going to cry out, essentially cover us, you know, mountains and so forth, so we don't have to face the wrath of God. And it may or may not be good theology, but it makes for fantastic music if you've never heard the song by Nina Simone, Sinner Man.
3: Oh, yeah.
4: You know, which is in like 50 soundtracks because it just makes a great background to so many things. It was in the Thomas Crown Affair with Pierce Brosnan at the end of the film. They sing Sinner Man. It's just brilliant.
3: You know? Wow.
4: Anyway, it's a song about the apocalypse and the end of time and the judgment of God that's very much drawn from this sort of imagery. So, you know, shout out to Nina Simone. But, you know, how to apply that in Christian life, you know, raises the larger question of how do we understand and relate to the book of Revelation, right? And I think it's quite evident that the book of Revelation uses a lot of very figurative language. I mean, the same passages describe this divine bloodletting where literally human blood is going to flow to the height of a horse's bridle for, you know, so many hundreds of miles and so forth. Ooh. And I mean, I've tried to like do the physics on that and I mean, there aren't many places on the earth that could actually have that level of like, you know, flooding and be sustained. I mean, it's just obviously figurative language or, you know, creatures that have, you know, locusts with men's heads and this kind of business. So this is figurative language. In terms of the context of the writing of the book of Revelation, I mean, most Catholic scholars, most biblical scholars today think that the sacred writer has primarily in view events within the first century, and we shouldn't necessarily be looking for a kind of one-to-one correspondence.

0: between the imagery of Revelation and, say, what we read in the New York Times or the National Catholic Register, for
1: Thank
0: that matter.
1: You very much.
0: Right, exactly. And so the best way to apply this to our own situation is to say, okay, so there are some spiritual tendencies and some spiritual realities that we can see in the first century church, some of the tribulations the church went through, the kind of persecutions that they faced in view of the tyrannical religious and political power of the day. These things will be perennial problems for Christians as long as they live in the world.
1: Mm-hmm.
0: We're always going to face antichrists. We're going to face tyrannical governments. We're going to face religious manipulation. Christians will be subject to persecution. And in the end of the day, the world will be held accountable, and God will come back, Christ will come back, and he'll judge the world. And I think most of us probably would not relish the idea of standing before the judgment of God if we have neglected the righteousness of Christ that is ours to cooperate with through the Catholic faith. So, and that's how I would read it.
1: Mike, is that helpful for you?
2: Yeah, no, it helps a lot because I didn't know it came from Revelation. It sounded Old Testament, so it makes a lot more sense now that it came from Revelation.
0: So it does kind of sound Old Testament, but don't forget that Christ himself, Jesus said that Chorazin and Bethsaida would get it worse than Sodom and Gomorrah on the day of judgment.
1: Ouch.
0: So you have to kind of be blind if you don't notice in the New Testament passages of death, destruction, and judgment that honestly rival anything that any of the prophets laid out. There's some pretty scary stuff in the New Testament.
1: Yes, indeed. Mike, thanks so much for your call. That opens up a line for you right now at 833-288-EWTN. Call or text 833-288-3986. Call to communion. We are live on this Thursday afternoon here on EWTN. Got a call from Debbie in Kentucky. She couldn't stay on the line, but she said, I was really impressed with a book I read about hypnosis. He says people have lived many lives and asks them about every one of them. So what does the church teach about hypnosis and reincarnation?
0: Right. So hypnosis as a diagnosable psychological state is something that, I mean, I'm not a psychologist, it's not my area of expertise, but from my limited awareness is something that can reliably be induced in certain people who have the psychological trait of absorption. Not everybody is equally hypnotizable, but some people who are kind of open to it and have the right sort of personal makeup can be hypnotized, which is a state of sort of relaxed, deep attention and suggestibility. And I look, again, not being an expert, and I haven't read all the clinical data, but my impression is that there are therapists that can successfully use that to help focus attention on certain psychological knots and problems and may have some sort of therapeutic benefit in some very narrow cases. But caveat emptor and all that, because I don't really know what I'm talking about. Now, when it comes to, let's say someone in a hypnotized or absorbed state, claimed to manifest some experience from a past life. Well, first of all, that would be, even apart from the Catholic faith, that is the sort of thing that would just be way beyond the scope of science to evaluate or to verify, right? I can verify that maybe someone makes the claim, but obviously they're not just making a claim about their phenomenal experience. They're making an ontological or metaphysical claim about the nature of reality.
1: Yeah.
0: And, one thing that I think is clear, whether you're a Catholic or not, is that no amount of esoteric experiences that I have in my own head is evidence of anything other than the fact that I had an esoteric experience in my head. So, let's say I'll give you an example from my own life. When you're a child, you have really vivid dreams. And sometimes those dreams, it's hard when you're 4, 5, 6 years old to differentiate those dreams from reality. And I can remember as a child, we've probably all had this dream or one like it. I can remember having a really, really vivid dream that I had gotten up out of my bed in the middle of the night, that I had walked into the hall, and that I had kicked and punched and like really exercised my arms and legs the way you would if you were trying to tread water in the pool without grabbing onto something, in an effort to kind of force myself higher, like you would if you were treading water.
1: Sure, sure.
0: And in my dream, I was able to actually get 2 or 3 feet off the ground.
1: Wow.
0: And I was sort of, flailing my arms and legs and

0: I was, you know, floating two or three. So kind of flying, you know, not real successfully, but sort of, you know, I'd managed to kind of get myself up. And it was so vivid. It was so vivid that when I woke up in the morning, I was just sure I could fly. I was 4 or 5 years old, you know, and I was excited. And I ran out into the hall right where the dream had taken place. And so I jump up in the air and start kicking my legs really hard. And the predictable thing happened. Gravity took hold and I went smashing back down. And I tried 3 or 4 more times and I was like, this is not working. But I really was disappointed because I honestly thought I was going to be able to reproduce it because I didn't realize that it was a dream. And I went and told my mom. I was like, Mom, I don't know what's going on. Like, I could fly last night and I can't right now. Something's up. And she kind of looked at me, you know, benevolently and condescendingly. She said, David, I think it must have been a dream. And I was like, no, no, no, no, no, no. This was real. This was real. No, son, I think it was a dream. Today, I think it was a dream. Point being, the fact that I had a really vivid memory, very vivid, very persuasive memory of something that I believed had happened in my past was proof of one thing. I had a really vivid memory of something that did not happen.
1: Yeah.
0: Right? And I don't think that we can draw those kind of conclusions about ontology or metaphysics or cosmology or natural history or whatever from private religious experiences. And I think a therapist or a clinician who gives undue warrant to those kinds of statements is being really kind of hopelessly superstitious and way overstepping his professional limits.
1: Debbie, thanks so much for checking with us there in Kentucky. Call to Communion here on EWTN. 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Here's an email from Robert. Fascinating question here. If the Orthodox reunited with the Catholic Church, would the Vatican acknowledge all their books of the Bible as part of the canon and valid?
0: Yeah, thank you so much. I really appreciate the question. So many Orthodox have reconciled with the Holy See, and we have, 23 sui juris churches in the Catholic Church today?
1: I believe that's right.
0: Those are all Eastern Catholics that have reunited with the Holy See, except one, the Maronites, because they never broke away. But the others were at some point in schism from the Holy See, and right. Now they're all united. So what the Catholic Church does, let me reframe. Yeah, what the Roman Catholic Church does when they establish or reestablish unity with Eastern Christians that have liturgies, rites, traditions that are not shared in Latin Catholicism, the Catholic Church does not in any way deny or devalue its own doctrinal statements, but it finds a kind of diplomatic détente, if you will, a sort of way to grant a kind of respect to those indigenous traditions without necessarily going whole hog and saying, okay, we need to add a dogma to the church. You follow what I'm saying?
1: Yeah, I do.
0: I'm not exactly sure. I should know this, and I was actually thinking of this question the other day. I thought I'd look that up. There are Eritrean and Ethiopian Rite Catholics. There are. I don't actually know what official statements, if any, the church has made about the Ethiopian canon within those contexts. I have a guess, and if you're an Ethiopian, Eritrean, Rite Catholic, or an expert in Eastern Catholicism, maybe you can call and tell me. And in fact, we got one working in theology. I think we'll go ask him after the show, right?
1: Yeah.
0: My suspicion is the sort of thing the church usually does is to say, well, you know, keep those books in your liturgy. Recognize that they are an important part of your patrimony. They may have edifying language in them. You know, just recognize that dogmatically, you know, you're not to affirm them as sacred scripture. It doesn't mean you have to throw them out the window, you know, because they're an important part of your tradition.
1: Okay, very good. And Debbie, thanks for listening to us there. And that was actually an email from Robert. Got that right. Now we're going to go to Aaron in Hastings, Michigan. He called in, couldn't stay on the line, but he left us this. I'm coming out of a Protestant denomination. How do we come to believe that Marian devotions are not idolatry?
0: Yeah, thanks. I really appreciate the question. So something that helped me tremendously when I was negotiating that in my own life was reading Newman, Cardinal Newman, now St. John Henry Newman's works on Mariology. And Newman, of course, was a convert himself, but a very, very, very skillful church historian. And Newman made a distinction between the development of Catholic dogma on Mary and the development of Catholic devotion on Mary. And he said the two are not the same. The two are not the same. And just drawing that distinction, recognizing that there are devotional traditions that are not themselves dogma,

0: was very helpful to me. Now, when it comes to the kind of exuberant piety that Catholics are wont to offer to the Blessed Virgin, I think the best thing to do is to liken it to the kind of exuberant romantic attachment or attraction or declarations of love, and the honestly sort of like dumb, stupid puppy love things that husbands are wont to do for their wives or men for their fiancés or girlfriends. Think about maybe in your own life some of those displays of affection that you have exhibited that like border on, well, bizarre, you know? I mean, like, and anybody who's ever been in love, you know what I'm talking about, right? And you say things and you're like, is that literally true, you know? I've been down this road before and we got the band wrong, so I'm not going to name Banan, but you know that song, Tom, from the 70s or 80s, "You're the only woman in the world to
1: yes.
0: me." And I quoted this once before and I got the band wrong.
1: I think it was Air Supply.
0: Could be. Anyway, was that literally true? No, absolutely not. You know, my father had this mantra that he used to say to my mother. It was kind of ridiculous. He would say, "Cutest, nicest, sweetest, most wonderful girl in all the world, who I love with all my heart." No, "Most beautiful girl in all the world, who I love with all my heart, who is wonderful, wonderful, wonderful." He just said that mantra all the time, right? Especially if you wanted to leave. Like, it's time to go now, right? But, is it literally true that my mother was the most beautiful woman in the world? I mean, she's, pretty good-looking lady, but is that literally true? Well, I mean, if I'd asked my dad, he would have been like, of course.
1: In the eye of the beholder.
0: Right, exactly. But you get my point, And the development of Catholic devotional language to the Blessed Virgin is rather like love poetry, right? And there is just no absolute limit to how silly you can be when you're pronouncing your love for someone. It doesn't mean that you are ascribing to them the rights or prerogatives of divinity.
1: Aaron in Hastings, Michigan, we hope that's helpful for you. Lots more still ahead on EWTN's Call to Communion. 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
2: Hello, friends, and welcome to this segment of The Crux of the Matter. Consecrated men and women belonging to any one of the Church's many institutes of consecrated life have throughout the centuries contributed to the Church's life of prayer and apostolic works. But it is not only the prayer and work of consecrated persons that has made the presence of the Church felt in the modern world of any age. The religious habit worn by consecrated men and women throughout the centuries has also played an important role in making the Church visible across the globe. Even today, there's something magnetic and special about witnessing a friar priest or a veiled nun inhabit at the airport or shopping for their community at the supermarket. In other words, the Church visible means something. It's about making Christ present in the modern world amidst the hustle and bustle of everyday activity. Several church documents have addressed the importance of the religious habit, most notably the Second Vatican Council and Vita Consecrata, Pope John Paul II's apostolic exhortation on the consecrated life. In these teachings, we learn that the habit is a sign of consecration, poverty, and membership in a particular religious community. It is an outward sign of consecration to God. It should be simple and modest, poor, but at the same time becoming. Very importantly, it must meet the requirement of health and be suitably adapted to the circumstances of time and place and to the needs of the apostolic ministry carried out by the particular religious community that wears it. When valid reasons of the apostolate call for it, religious, in conformity with the norms of their institute, may also dress in a simple and modest manner with an appropriate symbol in such a way that their consecration is recognizable to all whom they meet. That's the crux of the matter. I'm Father Wade Menezes. Thank you for joining us.
1: 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We're live on this Thursday afternoon. 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TikTok, the Guadalupe Network, with 48 stations now, serving Texas, Kansas, New Mexico, Alabama, Florida, Washington, D.C., Virginia. They're kicking off their summer share-a-thon drive on Monday. So remember, no matter where

0: you live, whether it's listening to a Guadalupe station or some other station, please continue to support your Catholic radio station. It is called the Communion here on EWTN. This one may take a little bit to unpack as we're defining terms here. This is from Joseph, who says, does Galatians 3:13, does this teach penal substitutionary atonement?
1: We are looking up Galatians 3:13 as we speak.
0: All right.
1: That is the kind of show this is.
0: Yes, it is.
1: All right. I'm going to back up a little bit, read it in context. All who rely on works of the law are under a curse, as it is written, cursed is everyone who does not continue to do everything written in the book of the law. Clearly, no one who relies on the law is justified before God, because the righteous will live by faith. The law is not based on faith. On the contrary, it says the person who does these things will live by them. Christ redeemed us from the curse of the law by becoming a curse for us, for it is written, cursed is everyone who is hung on a pole. He redeemed us in order that the blessing given to Abraham might come to the Gentiles through Christ Jesus, so that by faith we might receive the promise of the Spirit. Okay, thanks. I understand the context. So remember what the Protestant doctrine of penal substitution says. It says that God is wrathful at sin, that he is compelled by an exigency of his own nature to expiate that wrath upon a subject by punishing them, that he imputes the sin of believers to Christ and punishes Jesus vicariously in their stead, and imputes the righteousness of Christ to believers so that they are saved through faith alone in virtue of that exchange. When they profess faith in Christ, they are accounted as righteous for Jesus' sake, even though they remain objectively sinful. That is not what Galatians says at all. So Catholics don't deny that the atonement of the death of Christ is substitutionary. It is, in fact, substitutionary. It's not substitutionary punishment in the sense in which Protestants assert, right? There's nothing in there about the imputation of righteousness or guilt. There is something in there about, the whole letter is about the obligation, if you want to establish your righteousness through obedience to the Mosaic law, then you have to obey every jot and tittle of it, which people don't successfully accomplish, and are powerless to do without the aid of the Spirit. But if you have the gift of the Spirit, you don't have to bother with the letter, because the love of God is poured into your heart, and the fruits of the Spirit are naturally manifest within you. Catholics also acknowledge that through that transaction, that justification, that our sins are remitted, and that the penalties that would otherwise be due to us are not, that God wipes them away, right? So we no longer have to do that. The offering of sacrifice and sufferings and so forth, Christ does do those things, and we don't have to. But there's nothing in that text or any others about this whole idea of the exchange of personal guilt and vicarious punishment. So, no, I don't think it teaches the Protestant doctrine of penal substitution.
0: Very good. Thanks so much for that email. By the way, if you'd like to send us an email for a future show, here's the address, ctc@ewtn.com, ctc@ewtn.com. We try to answer at least a few emails on each of our live shows, and then once a month or so, we'll do a mailbag program and take care of a whole bunch of emails. Again, ctc@ewtn.com. We are live on this Thursday afternoon. 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Call or text 833-288-3986. This question made me smile. This is from Randall. If you bless food and then there are some leftovers, does that food need to be blessed again, or is it still blessed from the first prayers that you said?
1: That is a question I have never gotten, I have to confess.
0: Yeah.
1: There's nothing in the Catholic faith that says that you are only permitted to eat blessed food.
0: Okay.
1: There's nothing in the Catholic faith that prevents you from eating blessed food. There's nothing in the Catholic faith that says that you have to utter a blessing at any particular meal, let alone every meal. And so I think the question itself is based on a kind of false premise.
0: Okay.
1: Which is that

0: that I can't eat anything unless it somehow had a blessing pronounced over it, right? I mean, it is a pious tradition to ask God to bless our food. It's edifying. It reminds us that we, you know, we owe our food to God, and we ask Him to bless, you know, us to His service, etc. It's edifying. It's often a point of family unity around the Thanksgiving dinner or Christmas dinner or Sunday dinner or what have you, or even the daily dinner. But if you forego it, I mean, no bad thing is going to happen to you. You know, your granola bar is not going to suddenly, you know, jump out of its package and beat you to death, you know.
1: Well, now there's imagery.
0: You know, wow. I mean, you're okay. You're okay.
1: Okay. Very good. Now, Randall, hope that is helpful for you. Thanks so much for your email. Here's one a little bit more serious. This is from Renee. Why would God make people homosexual to then send them to hell for acting on their attractions?
0: Yeah, thanks. I appreciate the question. I don't think it quite captures the Catholic doctrine about the nature of sin or the nature of human sexuality, or honestly about God's agency. So, you know, it is a fact that we all live with disordered attractions and attachments and desires of one kind or another.
1: Yeah.
0: A great many heterosexual people have a very difficult time regulating their sexual behavior, and that often does bring, you know, real pain and difficulty into their lives and others. You know, the extent to which they're morally culpable has a lot to do with their own psychological maturity and understanding. I mean, you know, we're going to take a very different attitude towards, you know, say, you know, some 13-year-old who's just gone through puberty and lives in a kind of a bad family environment with no formation and, you know, no sense of himself or herself and no way to understand what's happening in his or her developing sexuality. We're going to evaluate that person very, very differently than we are, say, a 42-year-old cleric who has disordered sexual attractions and acts on them. We're just not going to, those are not morally equivalent acts. It's not my job to draw the line and say, here is where you pass over from moral, you know, from invincible ignorance and incapacity into moral responsibility. I'll let God draw that line. But we recognize there is a line, right? There is a line. And sin can differ from sin in gravity, and circumstance and intention matter as well as the object of the act, right? So we just have a more robust understanding of the morality of human acts than the question, I think, implies. I think you can ask the same sort of question about any human act, not just disordered sexual acts. You know, as to the question of God's agency in that, you know, Catholic position is consistent with all forms of Christian orthodoxy, is that God does not directly will or cause evil. And we have a story about that. It's called the story of the fall, right?
1: Yes.
0: Where human agency is the direct immediate cause of human evil. Maybe an evil that God allows, but not one that He directly intends, although He intends to bring greater good out of it. And the crosses that we bear and the temptations that we face and our attempts to resist those with the grace of God are occasions of merit and sanctification.
1: Renee, thanks so much for your email. Call to Communion here on EWTN. Still time for your phone call. We can get a few more in here. 833-288-EWTN. 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Here's an email from Greg who says, in 2 Samuel, verse 24, why does God punish David for taking a census?
0: Because He told him not to.
1: Ah.
0: He told him not to. Now, the reason God doesn't want David to take a census is that God doesn't want David to depend on the strength of his army. He wants him to depend on his relationship with God, effectively. And, you know, I'll take care of this. You don't have to, that's not the way we're going to win this battle. And David doesn't do that, and he disobeys God. Now, you know, at the beginning of David's kingship, God got onto Saul's case for something very similar. Through the prophet Samuel, he had told Saul, go wipe out the Amalekites. Don't keep any Amalekites around. And Saul defeated the Amalekites in battle, but he didn't do that, right? He brought back a bunch of sheep and an oxen and spoils of war and some of the Amalekites themselves. And then he officiated at sacrifices instead of waiting for Samuel to show up in Shiloh. And Shiloh and Samuel shows up, and Saul says, "Hey, look what this great sacrifice we're offering to the Lord. And we did what God said. We went and beat the Amalekites, and here we are offering a sacrifice." And Samuel looks

0: Hey, thanks so much, Greg, for your email. Call to Communion here on EWTN. Hey, well, let me tell you about one of our wonderful weekend programs, especially if you're a guy. 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Bear Woznick challenges men to deeper conversion and to servant leadership. And he's got something very interesting and unique on his program, unlike many shows that will have a guest on for 10 minutes or a guest on for 12 minutes or 15 minutes. He takes the whole hour with that guest. So if they're getting into a particular subject, they can really dive deep and really examine whatever it is that they're talking about. And you can only do that if you go full length, in this case, a one-hour show. Do check it out, especially for you guys. It is the Bear Woznick Experience, Saturday evenings, 6 p.m. Eastern, right here on EWTN Radio. Joanna checked in with an email. She wants to know how salvation worked in the lives of people who lived before Jesus and were not Jews. Could there have been salvation for them as well?
1: Yeah, so people who were not Jews, who lived before the time of Christ, if they were to be saved, were saved through cooperating with the grace of Christ, just as we all are. And the Catholic dogma is that Christ's grace is offered to every human being who has ever lived or ever will live in a manner sufficient for their salvation. It's not a guarantee of their salvation, but the possibility is really there.
0: Certainly good news. There you go, Joanna. Thanks so much for your email. Here's one now from Wilson. How can I respond to someone who says that there is no merit or holiness gained from abstaining from sin? Also, do I have an obligation to respond?
1: No merit or holiness gained by abstaining from sin. So I'm wondering what you think holiness means. I'm very curious about that. If holiness is not abstention from sin, what exactly is it? Because, well, I mean, in Christian theology, that's kind of what holiness means. I mean, it also means the positive infusion of the virtues, like charity, like justice, hope and faith. But that to have such things is just to not sin. Like, since loving your neighbor is a moral obligation, the sin of not loving your neighbor is rectified by loving your neighbor. So I don't really see how you can have the one without having the other.
0: Yeah.
1: So I don't know what you think holiness means. When it comes to whether or not there is merit, well, you remember when Christ said, if you give alms in secret, your Father who sees you in secret will reward you. If you pray in secret, he'll reward you. If you fast in secret, he'll reward you. When Christ said, well done, good and faithful servant, enter into the joy of your master, because I was sick or lonely or naked or homeless or thirsty and you gave me food and clothes and drink. That's kind of what we mean by merit. Merit is something that you do that God recompenses. Christ kind of says he's going to recompense it. So, yeah.
0: There it is. Wilson, thanks so much for your email. Here's one now from Juan, who says, hey, Dr. Anders, I recently heard a Reformed argument against transubstantiation based on John 6, and I'd love your thoughts. The argument was, here it comes, if Jesus says, whoever eats my flesh and drinks my blood has eternal life, then it would be impossible for unbelievers to truly receive the true body and blood sacramentally. The claim is that this contradicts John 6. How would you respond to that from a Catholic perspective, especially regarding the distinction between sacramental reception and fruitful/spiritual reception? Thanks and God bless, Juan.
1: Yeah, I think that objection fails to take into account the historical and the liturgical context of the Gospel of John and what the Gospel writer wants to argue for. So John is just shot through with imagery of light versus dark, you know, the followers of Christ versus the world. And what many biblical scholars, including Catholic ones like Raymond Brown, believe is that the composition of the Gospel of John reflects developments in early Christianity, you know, several decades in, maybe towards the end of the first century, after Christian Jews had already been expelled from synagogues. And so the Gospel writer is very keen to justify that. Like, you know, our expulsion from the synagogue does not mean that we have been rejected by God. We're actually in a special relationship with God, and so we're kind of marking out the boundaries of the Christian community, one of the most conspicuous signs of which is participation in the body and blood of Christ in the sacred

0: liturgy. And so the context here is essentially identifying people that belong to the Christian faith, presupposing the holiness of life that that constitutes the inner core of Christian living. That's why John 6 follows John 3, which is all about that renovation of life and being born again through water and the Spirit, and also is immediately followed by Christ's discourse in the upper room, which is in all the other Gospels where you get the institution narratives, where Christ, instead of talking explicitly about the Eucharist in that passage, talks all about the transformation of life through the Holy Spirit. If you love me, keep my commands, the Father and I will come to you and make our dwelling within you. So to take that passage in John and to abstract it from the larger context of the whole gospel, and don't forget the epistolary Johannine letters that are very, very, very heavily oriented towards ethical living. And I think there's a note in early Christianity. It's especially prominent in the book of Hebrews. It's especially prominent in 2 Peter that just presupposes that Christianity means holiness of life. And so, you know, in a post-Reformation context where we have debates about the relationship of justification to sanctification and the sacraments and so forth, we are often making explicit distinctions that early Christians didn't feel the need to make. You read, for example, Justin Martyr's discussions of baptism and his apology, and he just takes for granted that baptized people don't sin. I mean, he says it explicitly, right? I mean, he's like, well, you know, you go to baptism so you get your previous sins forgiven, and then you live a holy life. Read St. Cyprian's letters and his discussion of his own baptism, and it's very much this awareness that, hey, Christians are going to live holy lives. And I think that's very much the context of John as well, right? That's not abstracted. Reception of the Christ's body and blood in the liturgy is not abstracted from the expectation that Christians are going to live lives set apart, characterized by holiness of life.
1: Juan, thanks so much for your email. 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Here's one now from Ivy, who says, Dr. Anders, I am a Protestant, by the way, Ivy is in South Africa, a Protestant who has been watching your show for several years. I have a question about the book of Job. I have heard you say you don't read it at face value, but I'm curious about how much I should value the chapters up until chapter 38 when God begins to speak, considering how God chastised Job and his friends for their inaccurate analysis of Job's so-called sins as reasons for his suffering. Should I rely on those verses also, given that the speakers were rebuked by God? I'm confused about the significance of those chapters and how much I should trust them. I'd greatly appreciate your guidance on this matter. Additionally, if you have any recommendations for Catholic writings or books on the book of Job, I'd be very grateful. Thanks for your wonderful program. I enjoy watching it here in South Africa. And that's from Ivy.
0: Yeah, thanks. I really appreciate the question. So I think that the early chapters of Job are a pretty good description of the kind of stupid things that people say in church. And if you've ever suffered or been around suffering people in religious contexts, you know that people just give them the most horrible advice. They just say the most god-awful stupid things to them that compounds their hurt. And you brought this on yourself, or, oh, you know, if you would only say this prayer or do that devotion, then everything would get better. Or, all you can do is pray. You know, this kind of pious, platitudinous language. Offer it up is another very common, trite way of diminishing the depth of somebody else's sorrow. Don't you know you can offer this up? Just think about all the ways you can hurt somebody while using pious language when they're really deeply, deeply in the mire. And this is what Job's companions do to him. And my favorite in quotes here, in the sense of being like the most insulting, I can't remember if it's Eliphaz or which one of the companions says to Job, shouldn't the consolations of God be enough for you?
1: Oh, man.
0: You know, and I'm like, dude, what consolations of God? You're not listening to me. I'm cursing the day of my birth. I don't ever want to. I wish I hadn't been born, Job says, you know.
1: Yeah.
0: This is just what life is like. I mean, this is a very accurate lament of religious idiocy that we're all prone to. And at the end of the book, I think you slightly misrepresent, because God actually says to Job's companions, you guys have really screwed up, and I'm not going to listen.

0: listen to you. When you sacrifice, you'd better ask Job to pray for you, because I'll listen to him. I'll listen to him. So God does, in fact, vindicate Job. He tells Job that Job doesn't know what he's talking about, and Job manifestly doesn't. But he never withdraws the verdict that Job is, in fact, a righteous man. And my take on the book of Job today is that Job is a parable about the unintelligibility of evil and the fruitlessness of trying to give people sufficient reasons or trite explanations or solutions to their problems. You know, I spoke to a priest one time and revealed a personal trauma, and he said one of the best things any priest has ever said to me, which was that if any priest tried to give you a simple answer to this problem, he should be punched in the face, right? And I've never punched a priest in the face, but the one time I wanted to was a priest who gave me a trite, platitudinous, simple answer to a very complex, deeply personal problem. And I was like, oh, I remember that priest said you should be punched in the face about right now. You know, yeah. Didn't do it, obviously. Wow. So, yeah, and that's what the book of Job is about, in my judgment. It's about all the horrible things not to say to people who are suffering. Best answer to this, a good friend of mine who's a Catholic priest in my diocese, and I asked him one time, I said, Father, how do you pastorally treat people who are in the depth of profound tragedy and trauma and sorrow? And he said, my job is to be like Christ on the cross, who's crucified and his arms are spread out, immobile. He can't even bat a fly away from his face. Meaning that I am utterly passive in the face of their trauma, and I don't try to offer any solution or any answer. My job, he said, is just to suffer with them. And I thought,
1: that's golden.
0: That is a priest, man. Give me that kind of priest. Yep. That's the kind of priest I want.
1: You know, thank you so much for your email. We don't have time to do any more emails, but I will tell you a quick story about my own past. Back in the day, I produced a public service message on behalf of a mental health clinic. And in this scenario, you hear loud rock music and a knock on the door, and a father opens up the door of his teenage son, and he says, now, son, I understand. Could you turn that music down? So he turns it down. Your mom told me that you're suffering from some kind of depression or something like that. So here's my advice to you. Cheer up. Well, I'm glad we had this conversation, and thank you very much. And then, you know, he closes the door. The music gets loud again. It's like, oh, I'm glad that was over with. And then we have the announcer come in and say, here's why we can help you in a more productive way. And that has stuck with me. That was probably 30 years ago. And that has stuck with me from that day to this day. Don't give that trite advice, because it is not going to work. And sometimes, as you have said, it can backfire on you, right?
0: Oh, it's worse than backfiring. I mean, answers are not what people need very often. I mean, they may think they do, right? But the fact of the matter is, and I think Job is about this, is we don't always have answers.
1: No, we don't always have answers. And we thank you so much for the emails. We got to a whole bunch of emails today, and I'm very glad that we did. That kind of deflates the mailbag. So we need some more emails. Send them to ctc@ewtn.com. We always try to answer these as quickly as we can, sometimes even the same day that we get them. Hey, Dr. David Andrews, thank you, sir.
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1: 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Coming up next on most of these EWTN stations, it'll be Open Line Thursday with Father Gerald Murray answering your questions. He is ready, and he is ready for you and your questions as well. On behalf of our fantastic team, I'm Tom Price, along with Dr. David Andrews. Hey, thanks for joining us. 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Have a wonderful day, and God bless.

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1: He begins to knit in this womb a child. Once God has decided, you shall be, you are children of God.

Now the pill. Oh, wow, aren't we smart, huh? Now we not only kill the baby, we're on the risk of killing the mother. But does anyone care? Well, I heard the other day we have too much population. You've already killed millions and millions and millions and millions of children. You got too much population, you're kidding yourself. Another 10 years would just be a lot of old people looking at each other. And you're too old to reproduce. What are you going to do?

0: Hi, this is Mike Aquilino with a few words about the guardian angels. Jesus assured us that we all have guardian angels, and we see their work throughout the Bible in both the Old and New Testaments. They guard and guide prophets, apostles, the Holy Family, and even entire churches and nations.
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2: Peter Kreef calls envy the dumbest sin. Why? Well, think about it. 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And most often, if someone suffers from envy or constant comparison, it's rooted in the lie that something is missing in you. When I was 3 years old, my parents asked me, "What do you want to be when you grow up?" I was shocked, dumbfounded. I looked at them like, "What are you talking about?" I said, "I want to be a big one Christopher." 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Not saint someone else, but saint insert your name here. 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Start learning to love and appreciate what He's given you and what He's calling unrepeatable you to do. 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
3: The power of prayer depends on God's action, not on our praying. The Holy Spirit prays within us with groanings too deep for words, as Romans 8 says. And He empowers us to seek God and to seek from Him all that we need. And the answer to prayers are always from God in order to worship Him.
4: This is Father John Bonavita Cola. Please join me in a prayer for an end to abortion. In the name of the Father, and of the Son, and of the Holy Spirit, amen. Heavenly Father, we thank You for the gift of life which we share in, because we share in Your very life itself. The breath that You have breathed into us enables us to grow, to love, to enjoy Your creation, and to come to know You more fully. We pray for those who struggle, those who face obstacles and difficulties. Assistance may be provided to them through the wonderful work of the many, many pro-life ministries throughout our land and throughout the world. And we pray that through their pregnancy, mothers will experience the power of the gift of life and being co-creators with You in the work of bringing human life into the world. We make this prayer through Christ our Lord. Amen. In the name of the Father, and of the Son, and of the Holy Spirit. Amen.
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7: I'm Father Bernard McGuckian here in St. Peter's Square. Come and join us as we explore the links between the Sacred Heart and the Eucharist through the centuries.

Welcome to our program. Through the centuries, the popes have met the faithful in this square. They've encouraged them, challenged them, and reminded them of their high destiny as Christians. St. Albert the Great, one of the great doctors of the Church, described the Eucharist as one of the first gifts of the Sacred Heart. Through the centuries, women who were not ordained priests made an extraordinary contribution to the development of that devotion. One in particular was a young woman in Belgium known as Juliana of Liège. Her experience of the Eucharist led one day to the establishment of the Feast of Corpus Christi. That was in the 12th century. One of the men who heard about her extraordinary visions, where she felt that she had been called to introduce a new feast into the Church, became Pope Urban IV. And in 1264, he introduced that beautiful feast that has lifted our hearts every year. Some years later, Margaret Mary Alacoque, in France this time, had a vision of the Lord who told her that he wanted a special feast in honor of his Sacred Heart. And this feast was to be an act of reparation for the neglect of Corpus Christi, the body of Christ, over subsequent centuries. She was told to have this feast established in the Church, and as a contemplative nun who never left her convent, she was unable to do anything directly, but she was assisted by priests like Claude Lacolombière, Jean Croiset, Joseph de Galife, and Pius IX, the man who gave us the Immaculate Conception, in 1856 established the Feast of the Sacred Heart, which has become a part of Catholic life ever since. Some years later, after work at Paris Le Monial, where the Sacred Heart appeared, another woman, this time a laywoman called Martha de Noyat, felt called to promote another feast in the Church, the Feast of Christ the King. She worked hard, she contacted many people, she collaborated with priests, lay people, bishops, cardinals, sent a petition to Pius the 11th. And she lived to have the extraordinary privilege and pleasure here at St. Peter's on the very last day of 1925 of being present at the first Mass of Christ the King. Pius the 11th himself wanted that feast to be celebrated firstly in the holy year 1925. And it's now a part of our liturgical calendar. It's now celebrated on the last Sunday of the liturgical year. But as with both Margaret Mary and Juliana of Liège, suffering was also the lot of this woman who was given such a privilege in the Church as bringing a whole new feast into the Church. 6 weeks after her great victory here in St. Peter's, she was working with her secretary in her office at Paris Le Monial when faulty plumbing led to her death. She and her secretary died as a result of carbon monoxide poisoning in her office, to the astonishment of all those who knew her. They couldn't believe that Martha would not continue with the great work she had started. Then in the 21st century, the first canonized saint was Saint Faustina Kowalska. She was in the line of those other great women. She was called to bring into existence the Feast of Divine Mercy, which is celebrated in the Church on the Sunday after Easter each year. And the late Pope John Paul II, of the great joy of establishing that feast, which was initiated by a Polish person like himself. And my hope is that that feast day will do for the

enactment of reconciliation, known popularly as confessions, what the Feast of the Sacred Heart did for the Eucharist. St. Margaret Mary wanted people to approach the Eucharist with confidence, without fear, knowing that they were responding to the invitation of Jesus, "Come to me, all who labor and are overburdened, and I will give you rest." But the Sacrament of Reconciliation and the Sacrament of the Eucharist are intimately linked. One prepares us for the fruitful reception of the other. So in the centuries to come, we hope that people will come to the Sacrament of Reconciliation in greater numbers than in the past, and realize that it's here where Jesus teaches them wisdom in the secret of their hearts, takes away their guilt. One of the famous hymns from the English-speaking church has the lines, "Ransomed, healed, restored, forgiven." I would like to make a change in those four. For me, it's not ransomed, healed, restored, forgiven. It's ransomed on Calvary, forgiven immediately once we have the gift of sorrow, and then the process of healing is ongoing through Eucharist and reconciliation, leading ultimately to total completion. So it's ransomed, forgiven, healed, and total restoration. And the motto of Pius X, the Pope here in Rome, who invited the children to come to communion early. He wanted children to come to the Eucharist. His motto was to restore all things in Christ. And the contribution towards that is frequentation of Eucharist and reconciliation. Another woman who played a most important role in the development, fulfillment of devotion to the Sacred Heart was a young German woman, Maria Droste zu Wischering. She came from Germany, but she entered the Good Shepherd Order, which was founded by St. Jean Eudes, who was the first man to talk about the two hearts, the Sacred Heart of Jesus and the Immaculate Heart of Mary. And even before St. Margaret Mary had the visions in Paris Le Monial, he had established a feast of the two hearts. This young German woman joined the order in Germany, but was sent to the convent of the order in Oporto, Portugal. She led a very holy life, had a tremendous way with difficult girls, and although she was a German aristocrat, she could identify with people from all strata of society. But the Lord spoke to her and revealed to her that he wanted the whole world, the universe, consecrated to his Sacred Heart, and that she was to communicate this message to the Pope of the time, Pope Leo XIII. The message was not taken seriously, and then through her confessor, she told Leo XIII something about himself that nobody else in the world but God could have known. So her message was taken seriously. On the Feast of the Sacred Heart, 1899, after serious consideration, Leo XIII produced an encyclical called Annum Sacrum and consecrated the whole universe to the Sacred Heart. The young nun herself knew that her work was now done. She died in excruciating agony on the eve of the Feast of the Sacred Heart, 1899. Her spinal paralysis led eventually to her death, but not before she had given this great gift to the world. And Leo XIII felt that we were moving in at that time to a century that would be difficult. He also invited churches all over the world to pray to St. Michael the Archangel, because he felt something awful would happen in the 20th century. He was right. Two world wars, other conflicts, all through it. More people were put to death in the 20th century than practically the whole of the previous human history. So the Sacred Heart had to be there in the middle of all this. Five great women made their contribution. From the Feast of the Sacred Heart,

start in 2009 until the same feast the following year, the church celebrated the year of the priest. The idea was that it was the 150th anniversary of the death of the patron saint of the parish clergy of the world, Saint Jean-Marie Vianney, the Curie of Ars. He has been presented by all the popes since the day he died as a model of what is known as pastoral charity. He was known as a martyr of the confessional. He spent hours and hours each day in the confessional. He said Mass each day with great emotion, and in those days the Mass was meant to last half an hour. He didn't go over the half an hour, but he packed so much emotion and commitment and love and fidelity into that hour that he moved everybody who looked on him. One interesting effect of the work of the Curie at Ars was that there were not many priestly vocations in the years after he died. What there were large, happy families, deeply Christian, who practiced their faith, because those are the seedbed of vocations to priestly life. Pius X, when he became a bishop for the first time, I think he was the youngest bishop in the Catholic Church. So he came home to his mother, who was quite a young woman at the time, because he was only 29, I think, and he playfully showed his episcopal ring to his mother as it glistened in the Italian sunshine and asked his mother to admire his beautiful ring. And she smiled, and then she presented her own finger with her wedding ring, and she said, "Yes, very beautiful, son, but you wouldn't have had yours if I hadn't had mine first." The Curie of Ars is a remarkable example of the old idea in the church that the glory of the Catholic priesthood is happily married families. And out of happily married families who realize where the gifts of God are coming from through baptism, confirmation, reconciliation, Eucharist, then the sacrament of marriage will be celebrated chastely and with happiness, and there will be a sufficient number of young men coming forward to ensure the church's future existence. St. Thomas Aquinas said one time, "God will never leave his church without priests." Or again, the Curie of Ars, he used an extraordinary statement. He said, "The priesthood is the Sacred Heart, because it's the visibility of God here in this world." It's very ordinary men who are called. Somebody, I think, amusingly said that one of the problems in the priesthood is we can only recruit among the laity. If we could call on the angels, it might be different. But no, God has taken ordinary, human, weak men. And it's even a greater mystery. The Jews were scandalized one day when Jesus said that a man's sins were forgiven. How can a man forgive sins? Well, there was much more around the corner, as the great John Chrysostom said. Not only would it be the Son of God himself who would forgive sins, it would be ordinary, sinful, weak men who would forgive sins, not because of their holiness, but because of the orders they received. We're all priests. In baptism, we all become part of the universal priesthood. We are a priestly people, as was clear from Exodus and St. Peter, a royal nation, a prophetic people. There's this one difference between the ministerial priesthood and the universal priesthood. The ministerial priesthood, which I share, is not for me. It is for others. Priests are ordered to ministering, helping other people offer sacrifice. So we're all priests, and only some are ministerial priests. But it's that primary priesthood of baptism that qualifies all of us to offer our gifts to God always. The ministerial priesthood, of which I have the privilege to be one, are there to help.

0: One of the biggest mistakes that we all make, and I think the Jewish people made it in the past, was to underestimate their vocation. The prophets kept saying, but your vocation is far bigger. You're called to be a light to the whole world. Give the world its savior. So here in St. Peter's Square, we're called and challenged to realize the depth and the breadth and the length and the height of our vocation, which is to express that love to the whole human race. We receive it from Christ in order to share it with others. On the Feast of the Sacred Heart in 2010, I had the privilege of being among the vast number of concelebrants here in St. Peter's Square. Beside me was my brother Michael, also a Jesuit priest. My third brother, Alan, had to settle for Ireland on that day. But it was an extraordinarily moving experience to be with the successor of Peter, the shepherd of the whole flock, as he broke bread with us and reminded us of the role of the priesthood, reminded us that the priesthood is indispensable in God's plan of salvation for the human race. God could have organized it otherwise. That was not how he did it. As St. Augustine says, God made us without us. He won't save us without us. That's also true individually, but it's also true at the level of the human race. It's members of our race who have to contribute to the ultimate salvation of one another. The priest has a specific role in this. Let's hear from some other priests who may have other insights on the implications of a priestly vocation.
1: To the youth, find the call of God in yourself and try to follow it. Even if there are problems, even if God is calling you, just say yes. He will do the rest and you will be happy forever.
2: Well, what I would say is that certainly this is worth it. It's beautiful. I feel so privileged. It's a great privilege to be chosen for this. And you have to really believe that this is true and go for it and decide that nothing else will matter and you lose everything else. Doesn't matter. This is the most important thing and this is worth your whole life.
0: Encouraging words for those who are thinking about priesthood. If you haven't got an opportunity to come to the city of Rome, we hope that we have brought something of the splendor and the wonder of Rome to you. Every single person in the world has got a vocation. Your first vocation of mine was the calling from nothingness into being, then from our mother's wombs into this world. If you're Christian, in through baptism into the life of Christ, then calling into adolescence, adulthood, and then for so many millions, old age. But then the big call comes at the end. It's a very encouraging word. Come, you whom my Father has blessed. And the only thing that matters is how we have expressed our love for God and others in whatever situation we found ourselves during those years. And one of the big promises of the Sacred Heart to Margaret Mary was, I will give them all the graces they need in their state of life. Whatever your work is, the Lord understands it. It's something good. He will empower you to carry it out to the best of your ability. It's now almost time to end our program, but I will leave you with my blessing here from St. Peter's Square. So may the blessing of Almighty God, Father, Son, and Holy Spirit descend upon you and remain with you forever.

Welcome back to Catholic Enlightenment. You may recall at the beginning of this series that we were trying to reclaim the word enlightenment, the word used during the so-called Age of

0: reason, often by people who are seeking to attack the Catholic faith. In this series, we've been trying to show how so much of what we value in our civilization has come from the Catholic faith and from Catholic minds. In this last program of the series, we'll be looking at various aspects of our civilization connected in one way or another to the life of prayer and words about God. So here to join me is Father Marcus Holden, custodian of the Shrine of St. Augustine's here in Ramsgate in England. Now, Father Marcus, why is this a particularly appropriate place to talk about issues of language and literature and how they're connected with the Catholic faith?
1: It's a great place to be because this is where English Christian civilization truly began. St. Augustine, sent from Pope Gregory the Great in Rome in the year 597, landed here, and we're told by St. Bede in his narrative, his historical narrative of the landing, that those monks brought with them a book of the Gospels, the Word of God, in that physical form, that gift that's bound through the church, that's canonized through the church. And the Anglo-Saxons to whom he came did not have a written language. They didn't have literature at the time. They had an oral spoken language. Augustine met King Ethelbert, and when he was converted, he began the beginning of English literature with his own laws, written according to Christianity, but in the Latin alphabet, inspired by that gospel book.
0: Just like to pick up this point about the Latin alphabet and the Greek alphabets. Both these used to communicate the gospel in different parts of the world. Why is this so important for the development and use of language?
1: Now, these alphabets seem to be providential. Not only have they created and been part of great civilizations of the past, Greece and Rome, but it's the world into which our Lord comes. So the gospels are written in Greek, and he's born into the Roman Empire. And these alphabets are very easy to use.
0: So anyone can learn them?
1: Anyone can learn them. They're much better for communication and for development and creativity than the pictorial alphabets that we find in other parts.
0: Yes, I suppose with pictorial alphabets, they're not really properly called alphabets. You have to learn thousands and thousands of symbols.
1: That's right.
0: Which means literacy is confined to a very small group.
1: Exactly.
0: Whereas alphabets, the Latin and Greek ways of writing language, help mass literacy.
1: Mm-hmm. And that happened in England. So the Latin language became part of the English written language, which began with the inspiration of King Ethelbert, but developed into the whole history of English language and literature. But it's not just something historical. It's something that's been alive in our own time. There are new languages that have been written in recent decades in parts of Africa using the Latin alphabet in the same way, so that the Word of God particularly can be transmitted. It's an aid to prayer and to hearing God's Word.
0: Yes, actually, I had the privilege of working for a while with a priest who was the first man in the world to write down the Turkana language of the people of northern Kenya. And he was using the Latin alphabet, of course, but this was the first time their language had been communicated in a written form. And he wrote the very first grammar and vocabulary. So it's an extraordinary achievement. So it's still happening today.
1: Yes, it's this desire that goes right to the heart of Christianity to know the Word of God, to be able to engage with it. And this has inspired literacy throughout history. But it's not just the Latin alphabet. Other alphabets have arisen through Christianity directly.
0: Could you give some examples?
1: So the Armenian language, the alphabet itself, and the Georgian alphabet and language have been fixed into shape through Christianity. But in a very special way, the mission of the St. Cyril and St. Methodius in the 9th century to the Slavs, that led to the beginning of a new Cyrillic alphabet, which has influenced all of the Slavonic world, and it entered into literature for liturgy and for the Bible and Word of God and other sacred texts. So you see, again, it's Christianity driving culture.
0: It's extraordinary to think when the communists took power in the Soviet Union, they were using the Cyrillic alphabet, which was itself a gift of Catholic civilization.
1: Yes, that's right.
0: So that's the era of language, and of course language is interwoven also with literature, and often the two develop together. Would you like to say a little bit about the Church's contribution or inspiration to great works of literature?
1: Well, having the Word of God, that gift of the Bible, which is filled with all forms of literature. So you have metaphor, parable, stories,

0: as well as laws and proverbs and poetry, all sorts of different kinds of writing. And this inspires literature. Just in the case of England alone, some of the earliest poems come from Caedmon, and the Dream of the Rood, so poetry being inspired already, and the writing of great literary works. Think of Chaucer. We are very near to Canterbury here, and he describes his Canterbury Tales of how the pilgrims come from Southwark in South London down to Canterbury. These wonderful tales filled with character and life, but it's all inspired by a Catholic worldview and by the Bible.
1: And of course, other European languages that have been shaped in this way as well.
0: Yes, one only needs to think of the Divine Comedy, which helped to shape the Italian language by Dante.
1: Yes, still perhaps the greatest poem ever written. Of course, there's another great poet whose work was shaped by Catholicism, although there's some dispute about exactly his own religious status. And
0: yes, we have to mention Shakespeare, don't we? We have to mention Shakespeare.
1: Yes.
0: And even if he wasn't Catholic, although he probably was, he's shaped by a Catholic world.
1: Yes.
0: There's no doubt his father was a recusant Catholic. His whole vision and imaginative universe is a Catholic one. He speaks of purgatory, doesn't he, in Hamlet? And he speaks of Blessed Mary and wonderful Catholic themes throughout. And it's the Catholic world that gave us a Shakespeare.
1: What about more recent times? Are there influences we can detect of Catholic inspiration in modern works of literature?
0: Oh, it's quite vast, really. We could point to perhaps the most popular work of the 20th century, J.R. Tolkien's trilogy, The Lord of the Rings. Tolkien was a devout Catholic. He said his whole perception of beauty came from the Blessed Virgin Mary. And at the end of his life, he wrote to his son, he said, "I put before you the one thing to love upon this earth, the Blessed Sacrament, because it's there you will find all the romance and the glory and above all sacrifice, which is the true way of all our loves upon this earth."
1: Yes, I've always been struck by the way that in The Lord of the Rings, it's the hobbits who are faithful, but not the most powerful characters, who prove victorious over evil. There's a kind of implicit Christian message perhaps there.
0: Yes, a story shot through with providence. Mm. And I think Catholic writers, they create this kind of depth in a story. So someone like Graham Greene, again, not always the best Catholic in the world, but his whole vision is Catholic. And he created characters with such depth. And when he spoke about the modernist writers of his time, like Virginia Woolf, he said that their characters were like cardboard cutouts wandering through an empty world. Because if you don't believe that your every act and every thought and every word has meaning, infinite depth, and then this world is a little bit closed in on itself.
1: Mm.
0: You see, the Bible and Catholicism gives rise to broad, big stories.
1: Perhaps there's a certain parallel with art. So when the themes of grace were removed, mm-hmm. our perception of nature has gradually become more disordered as the history of art's unfolded. Perhaps there's a certain parallel with literature as well. When there's incense, what else do you talk about if you've denied the transcendent, if you've denied any eternal meaning to our lives?
0: Yes, it can all seem rather narrow.
1: Yes.
0: And at times, the preoccupation of modern novelists is just to sort of titillate the reader, and that's it doesn't satisfy anybody.
1: We hope the topics we've been discussing will give you confidence in defending and spreading the good news about the Catholic faith. We hope the light that we have all received will spread ever more throughout the world. We hope we'll one day be able to join us again, but in the meantime, from Father Marcus and myself, may God bless you.

0: Join us as we pray the rosary for those who protect the life of the mother and the life of the unborn. 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
1: Welcome to The Rosary is a Place with Father Benedict Rochelle and Simonetta.
2: The sorrowful mysteries concentrate our minds

of the events of the Passion and Death of Jesus Christ. Whenever good comes into contact with evil, there is suffering. And when the greatest of all goods comes into contact with evil, we must expect great suffering. The Virgin Mary represents more than anyone else the human race in its active and devout participation in the suffering and death of Jesus. St. Paul calls us to fill up in our own lives those things that may be added to the sufferings of Christ. His sufferings are complete and fulfill all the needs of our salvation. And yet he calls us to take up our cross, to suffer along with him. In the five sorrowful mysteries, we consider well how our Blessed Lady participated in those sufferings and invites us in our own life in this world to do the same.

0: In the name of the Father, and of the Son, and of the Holy Spirit. Amen. I believe in God, the Father Almighty, creator of heaven and earth, and in Jesus Christ, his only Son, our Lord, who was conceived by the Holy Spirit, born of the Virgin Mary, suffered under Pontius Pilate, was crucified, died, and was buried. He descended into hell. The third day he rose again from the dead, and he ascended into heaven, and is seated at the right hand of God, the Father Almighty, from whence he shall come to judge the living and the dead.
1: I believe in the Holy Spirit, the Holy Catholic Church, the communion of saints, the forgiveness of sins, the resurrection of the body, and life everlasting. Amen.
0: Our Father, who art in heaven, hallowed be thy name. Thy kingdom come, thy will be done, on earth as it is in heaven.
1: Give us this day our daily bread, and forgive us our trespasses, as we forgive those who trespass against us. And lead us not into temptation, but deliver us from evil. Amen.
0: Let us offer the next three Aves, that we will have an increase of faith, hope, and love. Hail Mary, full of grace, the Lord is with thee. Blessed art thou amongst women, and blessed is the fruit of thy womb, Jesus.
1: Holy Mary, Mother of God, pray for us sinners, now and at the hour of our death. Amen.
0: Hail Mary, full of grace, the Lord is with thee. Blessed art thou amongst women, and blessed is the fruit of thy womb, Jesus.
1: Holy Mary, Mother of God, pray for us sinners, now and at the hour of our death. Amen.
0: Hail Mary, full of grace, the Lord is with thee. Blessed art thou amongst women, and blessed is the fruit of thy womb, Jesus.
1: Holy Mary, Mother of God, pray for us sinners, now and at the hour of our death. Amen.
0: Glory be to the Father, and to the Son, and to the Holy Spirit.
1: As it was in the beginning, is now, and ever shall be, world without end. Amen.

0: The first sorrowful mystery, the agony in the garden. Let us pray in these five mysteries, these mysteries of sorrow, for those whose own lives mirror the passion of Christ. And let us pray in this first sorrowful mystery that we ourselves will not walk away from suffering. Our Father, who art in heaven, hallowed be thy name. Thy kingdom come, thy will be done, on earth as it is in heaven.
1: Give us this day our daily bread, and forgive us our trespasses, as we forgive those who trespass against us. And lead us not into temptation, but deliver us from evil. Amen.
0: Hail Mary, full of grace, the Lord is with thee. Blessed art thou amongst women, and blessed is the fruit of thy womb, Jesus.
1: Holy Mary, Mother of God, pray for us sinners, now and at the hour of our death. Amen.
0: Hail Mary, full of grace, the Lord is with thee. Blessed art thou amongst women, and blessed is the fruit of thy womb, Jesus.
1: Holy Mary, Mother of God, pray for us sinners, now and at the hour of our death. Amen.
0: Hail Mary, full of grace, the Lord is with thee. Blessed art thou amongst women, and blessed is the fruit of thy womb, Jesus.
1: Holy Mary, Mother of God, pray for us sinners, now and at the hour of our death. Amen.
0: Hail Mary, full of grace, the Lord is with thee. Blessed art thou amongst women, and blessed is the fruit of thy womb, Jesus.
1: Holy Mary, Mother of God, pray for us sinners, now and at the hour of our death. Amen.
0: Hail Mary, full of grace, the Lord is with thee. Blessed art thou amongst women, and blessed is the fruit of thy womb, Jesus.
1: Holy Mary, Mother of God, pray for us sinners, now and at the hour of our death. Amen.
0: Hail Mary, full of grace, the Lord is with thee. Blessed art thou amongst women, and blessed is the fruit of thy womb, Jesus.
1: Holy Mary, Mother of God, pray for us sinners, now and at the hour of our death. Amen.
0: Hail Mary, full of grace, the Lord is with thee. Blessed art thou amongst women, and blessed is the fruit of thy womb, Jesus.
1: Holy Mary, Mother of God, pray for us sinners, now and at the hour of our death. Amen.
0: Hail Mary, full of grace, the Lord is with thee. Blessed art thou amongst women, and blessed is the fruit of thy womb, Jesus.
1: Holy Mary, Mother of God, pray for us sinners, now and at the hour of our death. Amen.
0: Hail Mary, full of grace, the Lord is with thee. Blessed art thou amongst women, and blessed is the fruit of thy womb, Jesus.
1: Holy Mary, Mother of God, pray for us sinners, now and at the hour of our death. Amen.
0: Hail Mary, full of grace, the Lord is with thee. Blessed art thou amongst women, and blessed is the fruit of thy womb, Jesus.
1: Holy Mary, Mother of God, pray for us sinners, now and at the hour of our death. Amen.
0: Glory be to the Father, and to the Son, and to the Holy Spirit.
1: As it was in the beginning, is now, and ever shall be, world without end. Amen.
2: O my Jesus, forgive us our sins, save us from the fires of hell, bring all souls to heaven, especially those in most need of thy mercy.
0: The second sorrowful mystery, the scourging at the pillar. Let us pray in this mystery that we will accept and grow with our own sufferings, that we will be prepared by grace for them. Our Father, who art in heaven, hallowed be thy name. Thy kingdom come, thy will be done, on earth as it is in heaven.
1: Give us this day our daily bread, and forgive us our

0: Blessed art thou amongst women, and blessed is the fruit of thy womb, Jesus.
1: Holy Mary, Mother of God, pray for us sinners, now and at the hour of our death. Amen.
0: Hail Mary, full of grace, the Lord is with thee. Blessed art thou amongst women, and blessed is the fruit of thy womb, Jesus.
1: Holy Mary, Mother of God, pray for us sinners, now and at the hour of our death. Amen.
0: Hail Mary, full of grace, the Lord is with thee. Blessed art thou amongst women, and blessed is the fruit of thy womb, Jesus.
1: Holy Mary, Mother of God, pray for us sinners, now and at the hour of our death. Amen.
0: Hail Mary, full of grace, the Lord is with thee. Blessed art thou amongst women, and blessed is the fruit of thy womb, Jesus.
1: Holy Mary, Mother of God, pray for us sinners, now and at the hour of our death. Amen.
0: Hail Mary, full of grace, the Lord is with thee. Blessed art thou amongst women, and blessed is the fruit of thy womb, Jesus.
1: Holy Mary, Mother of God, pray for us sinners, now and at the hour of our death. Amen.
0: Hail Mary, full of grace, the Lord is with thee. Blessed art thou amongst women, and blessed is the fruit of thy womb, Jesus.
1: Holy Mary, Mother of God, pray for us sinners, now and at the hour of our death. Amen.
0: Hail Mary, full of grace, the Lord is with thee. Blessed art thou amongst women, and blessed is the fruit of thy womb, Jesus.
1: Holy Mary, Mother of God, pray for us sinners, now and at the hour of our death. Amen.
0: Hail Mary, full of grace, the Lord is with thee. Blessed art thou amongst women, and blessed is the fruit of thy womb, Jesus.
1: Holy Mary, Mother of God, pray for us sinners, now and at the hour of our death. Amen.
0: Hail Mary, full of grace, the Lord is with thee. Blessed art thou amongst women, and blessed is the fruit of thy womb, Jesus.
1: Holy Mary, Mother of God, pray for us sinners, now and at the hour of our death. Amen.
0: Glory be to the Father, and to the Son, and to the Holy Spirit.
1: As it was in the beginning, is now, and ever shall be, world without end. Amen.
0: O my Jesus,
1: forgive us our sins,
0: save us from the fires of hell,
1: bring all souls to heaven, especially those in most need of thy mercy.
0: The third sorrowful mystery, the crowning with thorns. Our Father, who art in heaven, hallowed be thy name. Thy kingdom come, thy will be done, on earth as it is in heaven.
1: Give us this day our daily bread, and forgive us our trespasses, as we forgive those who trespass against us. And lead us not into temptation, but deliver us from evil. Amen.
0: Hail Mary, full of grace, the Lord is with thee. Blessed art thou amongst women, and blessed is the fruit of thy womb, Jesus.
1: Holy Mary, Mother of God, pray for us sinners, now and at the hour of our death. Amen.
0: Hail Mary, full of grace, the Lord is with thee. Blessed art thou amongst women, and blessed is the fruit of thy womb, Jesus.
1: Holy Mary, Mother of God, pray for us sinners, now and at the hour of our death. Amen.
0: Hail Mary, full of grace, the Lord is with thee. Blessed art thou amongst women, and blessed is the fruit of thy womb, Jesus.
1: Holy Mary, Mother of God, pray for us sinners, now and at the hour of our death. Amen.
0: Hail Mary, full of grace, the Lord is with thee. Blessed art thou amongst women, and blessed is the fruit of thy womb, Jesus.
1: Holy Mary, Mother of God, pray for us sinners, now and at the hour of our death. Amen.
0: Hail Mary, full of grace, the Lord is with thee. Blessed art thou amongst women, and blessed is the fruit of thy womb, Jesus.
1: Holy Mary, Mother of God, pray for us sinners, now and at the hour of our death. Amen.
0: Hail Mary, full of grace, the Lord is with thee. Blessed art thou amongst women, and blessed is the fruit of thy womb, Jesus.
1: Holy Mary, Mother of God, pray for us sinners, now and at the hour of our death. Amen.
0: Hail Mary, full of grace, the Lord is with thee. Blessed art thou amongst women, and blessed is the fruit of thy womb, Jesus.
1: Holy Mary, Mother of God, pray for us sinners, now

0: and at the hour of our death. Amen.
1: Hail Mary, full of grace, the Lord is with thee. Blessed art thou amongst women, and blessed is the fruit of thy womb, Jesus.
0: Holy Mary, Mother of God, pray for us sinners now and at the hour of our death. Amen.
1: Hail Mary, full of grace, the Lord is with thee. Blessed art thou amongst women, and blessed is the fruit of thy womb, Jesus.
0: Holy Mary, Mother of God, pray for us sinners now and at the hour of our death. Amen.
1: Hail Mary, full of grace, the Lord is with thee. Blessed art thou amongst women, and blessed is the fruit of thy womb, Jesus.
0: Holy Mary, Mother of God, pray for us sinners, now and at the hour of our death. Amen.
1: Glory be to the Father, and to the Son, and to the Holy Spirit.
0: As it was in the beginning, is now, and ever shall be, world without end. Amen.
1: O my Jesus, forgive us our sins. Save us from the fires of hell. Bring all souls to heaven, especially those in most need of thy mercy. The fourth sorrowful mystery, the carrying of the cross. Our Father, who art in heaven, hallowed be thy name. Thy kingdom come, thy will be done, on earth as it is in heaven.
0: Give us this day our daily bread, and forgive us our trespasses, as we forgive those who trespass against us. And lead us not into temptation, but deliver us from evil. Amen.
1: Hail Mary, full of grace, the Lord is with thee. Blessed art thou amongst women, and blessed is the fruit of thy womb, Jesus.
0: Holy Mary, Mother of God, pray for us sinners, now and at the hour of our death. Amen.
1: Hail Mary, full of grace, the Lord is with thee. Blessed art thou amongst women, and blessed is the fruit of thy womb, Jesus.
0: Holy Mary, Mother of God, pray for us sinners, now and at the hour of our death. Amen.
1: Hail Mary, full of grace, the Lord is with thee. Blessed art thou amongst women, and blessed is the fruit of thy womb, Jesus.
0: Holy Mary, Mother of God, pray for us sinners, now and at the hour of our death. Amen.
1: Hail Mary, full of grace, the Lord is with thee. Blessed art thou amongst women, and blessed is the fruit of thy womb, Jesus.
0: Holy Mary, Mother of God, pray for us sinners, now and at the hour of our death. Amen.
1: Hail Mary, full of grace, the Lord is with thee. Blessed art thou amongst women, and blessed is the fruit of thy womb, Jesus.
0: Holy Mary, Mother of God, pray for us sinners, now and at the hour of our death. Amen.
1: Hail Mary, full of grace, the Lord is with thee. Blessed art thou amongst women, and blessed is the fruit of thy womb, Jesus.
0: Holy Mary, Mother of God, pray for us sinners, now and at the hour of our death. Amen.
1: Hail Mary, full of grace, the Lord is with thee. Blessed art thou amongst women, and blessed is the fruit of thy womb, Jesus.
0: Holy Mary, Mother of God, pray for us sinners, now and at the hour of our death. Amen.
1: Hail Mary, full of grace, the Lord is with thee. Blessed art thou amongst women, and blessed is the fruit of thy womb, Jesus.
0: Holy Mary, Mother of God, pray for us sinners, now and at the hour of our death. Amen.
1: Hail Mary, full of grace, the Lord is with thee. Blessed art thou amongst women, and blessed is the fruit of thy womb, Jesus.
0: Holy Mary, Mother of God, pray for us sinners, now and at the hour of our death. Amen.
1: Hail Mary, full of grace, the Lord is with thee. Blessed art thou amongst women, and blessed is the fruit of thy womb, Jesus.
0: Holy Mary, Mother of God, pray for us sinners, now and at the hour of our death. Amen.
1: Glory be to the Father, and to the Son, and to the Holy Spirit.
0: As it was in the beginning, is now, and ever shall be, world without end. Amen.
1: O my Jesus, forgive us our sins. Save us from the fires of hell.
0: Bring all souls to heaven, especially those in most need of thy mercy.
1: The fifth sorrowful mystery, the crucifixion and death of Jesus on the cross. Scripture tells

0: that Mary stood beneath the cross, that she heard the cry of agony, "Why have you forsaken me?" That she heard her beloved son commend her to the care of John, and him to her. In our own sufferings in life, let us not become bitter or locked in our own grief. Let us be open to others to share their grief as Mary did. Let's not run away. Let's not ask why, a question that no one can answer. Rather, let us ask the question, what must I do to follow Jesus in fulfilling the will of God? Our Father, who art in heaven, hallowed be thy name. Thy kingdom come, thy will be done, on earth as it is in heaven.
1: Give us this day our daily bread, and forgive us our trespasses, as we forgive those who trespass against us. And lead us not into temptation, but deliver us from evil. Amen.
0: Hail Mary, full of grace, the Lord is with thee. Blessed art thou amongst women, and blessed is the fruit of thy womb, Jesus.
1: Holy Mary, Mother of God, pray for us sinners, now and at the hour of our death. Amen.
0: Hail Mary, full of grace, the Lord is with thee. Blessed art thou amongst women, and blessed is the fruit of thy womb, Jesus.
1: Holy Mary, Mother of God, pray for us sinners, now and at the hour of our death. Amen.
0: Hail Mary, full of grace, the Lord is with thee. Blessed art thou amongst women, and blessed is the fruit of thy womb, Jesus.
1: Holy Mary, Mother of God, pray for us sinners, now and at the hour of our death. Amen.
0: Hail Mary, full of grace, the Lord is with thee. Blessed art thou amongst women, and blessed is the fruit of thy womb, Jesus.
1: Holy Mary, Mother of God, pray for us sinners, now and at the hour of our death. Amen.
0: Hail Mary, full of grace, the Lord is with thee. Blessed art thou amongst women, and blessed is the fruit of thy womb, Jesus.
1: Holy Mary, Mother of God, pray for us sinners, now and at the hour of our death. Amen.
0: Hail Mary, full of grace, the Lord is with thee. Blessed art thou amongst women, and blessed is the fruit of thy womb, Jesus.
1: Holy Mary, Mother of God, pray for us sinners, now and at the hour of our death. Amen.
0: Hail Mary, full of grace, the Lord is with thee. Blessed art thou amongst women, and blessed is the fruit of thy womb, Jesus.
1: Holy Mary, Mother of God, pray for us sinners, now and at the hour of our death. Amen.
0: Hail Mary, full of grace, the Lord is with thee. Blessed art thou amongst women, and blessed is the fruit of thy womb, Jesus.
1: Holy Mary, Mother of God, pray for us sinners, now and at the hour of our death. Amen.
0: Hail Mary, full of grace, the Lord is with thee. Blessed art thou amongst women, and blessed is the fruit of thy womb, Jesus.
1: Holy Mary, Mother of God, pray for us sinners, now and at the hour of our death. Amen.
0: Hail Mary, full of grace, the Lord is with thee. Blessed art thou amongst women, and blessed is the fruit of thy womb, Jesus.
1: Holy Mary, Mother of God, pray for us sinners, now and at the hour of our death. Amen.
0: Glory be to the Father, and to the Son, and to the Holy Spirit.
1: As it was in the beginning, is now, and ever shall be, world without end. Amen.
0: O my Jesus, forgive us our sins, save us from the fires of hell, bring all souls to heaven, especially those in most need of thy mercy. Hail, Holy Queen, Mother of mercy, our life, our sweetness, and our hope. To thee do we cry, poor banished children of Eve. To thee do we send up our sighs, mourning and weeping in this valley of tears. Turn then, most gracious Advocate, thine eyes of mercy toward us, and after this our exile, show unto us the blessed fruit of thy womb.

0: Jesus. O Clement, O loving, O sweet Virgin Mary, pray for us, O Holy Mother of God,
1: that we may be made worthy of the promises of Christ.
0: Let us pray. O God, whose only begotten Son, by his life, death, and resurrection, has purchased for us the rewards of eternal life, grant, we beseech thee, that meditating on these mysteries of the Most Holy Rosary of the Blessed Virgin Mary, we may imitate what they contain and obtain what they promise, through the same Christ our Lord. Amen. May the divine assistance remain always with us, and may the souls of the faithful departed, through the mercy of God, rest in peace. Amen. May the Holy Virgin bless you with her loving child this day and forever. In the name of the Father, and of the Son, and of the Holy Spirit. Amen.
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14: And welcome to Mother Angelica Answering the Call. Well, the truth is never on hold. I'm Doug Keck, here once again with our chaplain and my good friend Father Joseph Mary Wolfe, as we listen to Mother take on some questions from her classic television program she hosted back in the 80s and the 90s. Great to be with you as always, Father.
15: And with you too, Doug. And the other day I was at the

0: Dee Draw was covering the masses there on Sunday, and a wonderful deacon. He's 85 years old, and he said, you know, my wife was in Mother's first Bible study when she had the Bible studies here on the campus here. People, some of the ladies in the area would come here for Mother's teaching, and I wanted to ask more questions. Unfortunately, she had passed away, he said, 4 years ago. But we get to sit at Mother's feet, too, in answering the call, so we get to hear some of her wisdom, too.
1: Right. That's wiser today than I think it was when she first said it. Mm-hmm. Our topics today, trying again, suffering is God's mercy, the solution to slander and rash judgment. Mother had to deal with that sometimes. And mm-hmm. first up, her favorite Marian apparition and on going to confession. What mm-hmm. about you? Do you have a favorite Marian apparition?
0: I really do. And I've been, thanks be to God, to Lourdes 3 times. And always a wonderful experience of Mary's sweet presence. And recently I had a wedding. And at the wedding rehearsal, most of the family was not even Christian. But it was interesting because right next to me was a young lady who is actually a friend of the bride, and she was asking me all these questions. And she said, do you have a favorite miracle? And so I told her about a couple of the miracles at Lourdes that had been approved, remarkable miracles. And of course, that's not the central message of Lourdes, but it's a confirmation, really, of the beauty of Our Lady's presence and how she helps us.
1: Absolutely. And for me, I'll put mine in for Fatima. I was mm-hmm. always a big Fatima fan, especially with the kids and the attraction of that and having my own children, and always found that to be a wonderful story. In fifth grade, I was looking for a book to read, and the sister mm-hmm. Gave me that book.
0: Oh, yeah.
1: And that was how I first read about Our Lady of Fatima. And of course, again, talking about being prophetic, especially in the world we see today. And it's interesting with Mother when she talks about the idea of apparitions. She says, my favorite apparition is anyone that's actually true.
0: That's right. That's right. So a lot of people going around saying they're getting words. But we go with the tried and the true that we know have been approved, especially, although we don't discount other ones in which the Lord may be speaking to us.
1: Absolutely. Let's see what Mother is speaking to us about on this program.
2: I have a call. Hello?
3: Yes, thank you, Mother, for taking my call. And I wanted to ask, which Marian apparition is your favorite and why?
2: Well, I have great faith in Bernadette Subiru. I have great faith in the children of Fatima. All of Our Lady's prophecies at Fatima have come true, except the last one, and that is that her Immaculate Heart will triumph. We need her to triumph these days. Things are out of hand. It's like a runaway horse. It's just gone out of hand, and you know it, and I know it. And you may want to hide it, but it's there. We're always saying, well, we have another election coming. You think that's going to solve it? No. Man cannot solve his own problems. Only God can. And since everything is so worldwide, lack of faith, hope, violence, murder, abortion, you can't even, every day you think you've heard the worst and something else happens. You know, you just, it's getting to be a lot for all of us. And only God. If you read the Old Testament, he fixed up the people real fast. He put up with them. And all of a sudden, boom, that was the end of that. We start over. What's going to happen? I don't know. My favorite apparition is any apparition that's true. And that's the problem, you see. The problem is you can't prove an apparition until what is predicted happens. Then you know it's true. But as long as it doesn't say anything heretical or false, you can believe it. For example, if Our Lady says to 25 people in wherever, say the rosary, you can believe that. Then say the rosary. You should be doing it anyway. You don't need a confirmation that that's Our Lady. If she's saying do penance, try that.

It won't hurt you. I never saw anybody die from penance. I've seen them die from drinking too much, from too much everything, too much drink, too much food, too much sex, too much everything, too much of everything. Just grind you down to nothing. See, so as long as whatever or whoever. Now, when they start giving days and dates, nobody knows what's going to happen except God, and He's not telling anybody. Now, I'd be ready, though. See, to me, prudence and common sense say the Lord should be coming the way we're acting. The Lord may come, and He may just shake this world good and hard. Well, what am I going to do? I'm going to be ready. I want to go to confession every week. Why? I don't want to answer for anything except 1 week.

Forget this 20-year business, I mean. 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You better shape up, buddy. Because you're not going to have time to tell all those things. If this world is going to shake, and it might, who knows? You think you're going to have to, oh, it's a 1920, I did this, a 1925, I did, hey, forget it. You're going to be shaking so hard, you're not going to do anything but shake. If that should happen, I don't tell you, Mother's giving predictions. I'm not. But all I'm saying is, the best thing to do when you're not sure what's going to happen, if it happens, is be ready all the time. Some of you could go to confession every day. You'd be in better shape than you are now. So what's wrong with that? You're scrupulous. Hey, I'll go there scrupulous. I don't care. At least I won't have that much to answer. Because when you go to confession and you've confessed your sins with a sincere heart and you don't intend to do that again, that's important. God forgets. Why you want to carry a load you don't need to carry? He forgets it. You know, St. Margaret Mary's confessors asked her, he was trying to prove that she was really having visions of our Lord, and he said, go ask the Lord next time you see him, what was my last mortal sin? So she did. She said, my confessor doesn't believe me, and he wants you to tell me his last mortal sin. And the Lord said, I don't remember. He confessed it. So if you don't remember one thing I said tonight, don't carry a load more than a week old. Because you don't know. You don't know. If you cross the street, somebody, a dear, dear friend of one of our vice presidents, was walking down the sidewalk in Washington, D.C., a man lost control of his car, came on the sidewalk and killed him. He didn't know. He had no idea when he stepped out of that building. He was near judgment. So we don't know. So I don't know, some of you like to carry loads. I don't know. But some of you that haven't been to confession in years, ooh, you better run as fast as you can. I'd pound on that door if I were you. You say, oh, Mother Angelica said we're all going to pot. I didn't say that. I never said that. I said, don't carry a load more than a week old, or you may go to the hot pot. Why you want to do that? See, it's common sense. Common sense. Now, if you have faith, wonderful. Because faith will tell you, you cannot appear before God in the state your soul is at this moment. You cannot. You can't mock God. You can't. He's not an old daddy up there, you know. He's God Almighty, awesome, holy.

0: compassionate, just, and merciful. But a lot of his justice is also his mercy. And his mercy, is a lot of it is his justice, see? So don't try to figure it out. It's too complicated. I just go to confession. And don't leave anything out, see? Too bad we don't have a few Padre Pios around. This one woman in one of the books I'm reading went to confession four times to him, and he made her call this walk up this high mountain as a penance. And four times she didn't confess one sin. And finally he said to her, close your eyes. There are two women that did this. And he said, what do you see? And she said, I see a pope in white kneeling, praying. And he said, yes, that was to be the son you aborted. Oh, another one came to him and didn't say it either. And he wouldn't forgive her. And he said to her, close your eyes. And she did. And she said, what do you see? She said, I see a cardinal kneeling at a prayer. And he said, yes, that was to be your son. Well, when you go to confession, don't leave anything out, because God knows. And we all need to be clean inside. You take a bath every day, or you know what would happen. Big B.O.
1: And moving ahead, next up, a question having to do with the solution to slander and rash judgment. Mm-hmm. In this case, Mother's dealing with a caller who's got a lot of anger.
2: Yes, and she really hits the nail on the head here by saying it really is stealing. You know, it's stealing the person's good reputation. You know, interestingly, Lila Rose had this conversation with this dating group, and it was a conversation that actually went kind of Catholic viral, as they say.
1: Yeah, whatever. Mm-hmm. The show's called
2: right.
1: Whatever.
2: But I like what she wrote. She said, the goal is never humiliation, but understanding and truth. You know, because she had kind of made that guy think a bit. He said at a certain point, you're annoying. You're in a goody two shoes away. You're annoying to me. But how she had that desire not to humiliate somebody, but help to bring understanding and truth. And that has to be our goal, not to humiliate, not necessarily just to win a conversation, but really to bring people closer to the truth.
1: Right, and I think that's something we all have to think about, even in the sense of apologetics and things like that, mm-hmm. when we're dealing with people and issues of the faith. We don't want a Pyrrhic victory where we burn down that person who is so embarrassed or upset and made to feel so belittled mm-hmm. that they won't ever consider the faith because you didn't treat them like a Christian.
2: Yeah, and I often refer to that book, The Hidden Power of Kindness, that's how people are brought closer to the Lord when they experience His love. Through our charity, our kindness, our patience, our listening too. Because people sometimes have real questions that they need answers to, especially in today's culture where they're constantly being fomented by a lot of ideologies.
1: Absolutely. And we're dealing with a lot of anger in this world today. The solution to slander and rash judgment by Mother Angelica.
0: We have another call. Hello?
3: Hi, Mother. How are you?
0: I'm fine, dear. Where are you from?
3: I'm from Tivenu, Rhode Island.
0: Okay.
3: I have a lot of anger on people.
0: You have a what? A
3: lot of anger.
0: Oh, yeah.
3: Because when people steal food from somebody else,
0: yeah,
3: I think that they're stealing from God.
0: Yeah, that's true. When people, for example, maybe you're talking about slander or calumny. If I slander somebody, I do steal from them. I can steal their reputation away from them. See? If you make what we call a fool out of somebody, you humiliate them. You do take something from them. If you make up a lie about something that is not true, and you begin to spread that, you steal the dignity of that person away from them. And sometimes we do that by gossip. Sometimes we do that by rash judging and then spreading our rash judgment to others. Then they get angry and somebody else gets

0: angry, and here we're the cause of spreading slander, and it is a kind of stealing from God. You steal a person's reputation, you could make them despair. You see, and that's wrong. And we need to pray for these people. See, these people need forgiveness. They need repentance. And sometimes we can't give that to them. And you suffer from that. And the only way you can keep yourself from getting angry is to pray. You got to pray for them. You got to ask God to forgive them. At some point, you have to say, I love you, I'm sorry. But if you can't do that, you must pray, and that is to love. You must ask God to forgive them, and that is to love. We can't always say, I love you by loving. We don't always love by saying, I love you. Sometimes we say, I love you by praying and by forgiving, because that's what people need.
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2: June is the month dedicated to the Sacred Heart of Jesus. In 1675, Jesus told St. Margaret Mary that he wanted the Feast of the Sacred Heart to be celebrated on the Friday after the Corpus Christi Octave. In 1856, the Feast of the Sacred Heart became a universal feast. St. John Paul II said, "This feast reminds us of the mystery of the love of God for the people of all times."
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4: And thank you so much for staying with us for part two of Mother Angelica answering the call. Doug Kecht, as always, here with Father Joseph, Mary Wolfe, as we continue on with another caller for Mother's show, asking a question about the idea of suffering and how that fits in with God's mercy.
5: Mm-hmm. You know, Mother mentions three types of sufferings, and the first one I had never really thought about, you know, too much. Experienced it, yes. So the three types of suffering, she says, the suffering of putting up with ourselves, the suffering that comes from others, and the suffering that comes from our own body as it weakens as we get older and older. But I never really thought much about that one, or certainly I've experienced it, the suffering that is putting up with ourselves and our own weaknesses, our frailties, our struggles with things. And what Mother is saying here is that we're not to hate ourselves, but to endure patiently our brokenness, begin each day, even if we have to begin again and again, 1,000 times, as many times as necessary, to suffer, you know, and putting up with ourselves and being patient with the purification that's right. Part of this side of heaven.
4: Yeah, well, as Mother points out, all suffering is, in a sense, an act of mercy mm-hmm. from God. But it's interesting, too, because this person, I think, because of their personal situation, was feeling, in a sense, as if they, people were saying, well, you're suffering for other people and you're mm-hmm. suffering for yourself, as if it was your fault that you had to suffer, as opposed to realizing that some people are suffering souls, or people can take yeah. their own suffering and offer that up.
5: Yeah, and Mother points out at the end of this, God's not pointing his finger at you. You know, it's a gift that he's going to mold you. He's going to purify you through this. That suffering really is an act of his mercy to help prepare you for a deeper life with him now and eternally.
4: Exactly. Here's Mother Angelica.
0: And so I'm going to have some calls. Hello?
6: Hello.
0: Hi, where are you from?
6: I'm from Boynton Beach, Florida, Mother.
0: What's your question?
6: I've been a Catholic all my life, not a practicing one until about close to 40 years ago when I got married.
0: Mm-hmm.
6: I've had this disease for the past 40 years. It's called Raynaud's scleroderma, where it affects all the parts of your body. I had a very loving husband who would stand behind me whenever I'd have these illnesses. But unfortunately, just last December, in September, I lost him. He was, well, all his life he wasn't sick, and in 2 months he was gone. He died, right beside me. And while he died, in the meantime, I was sick. And all of a sudden, after he died, I buried him with military honors and everything, because he was in the service. I started having worse problems, so I had

0: four surgeries after that, and I end up with part of my right leg amputated, and I'm alone. And I talked to a couple of my friends, and they said that I was suffering for other people, and I was suffering for my own sins. And being a lector in my church for over 30 years, I couldn't believe that. But then I started having these feelings of probably I am suffering for all my sins. And I'm just wondering that a loving God like Jesus, would he, you know, let us go through this, sister?
1: Well, I question that you're just suffering for your sins, you know. When all suffering is an act of mercy of God, we don't look at suffering right. If it wasn't so suffering in all our lives, the suffering of putting up with ourselves, our own dispositions, our own weaknesses, the suffering that comes to us from others, the suffering that comes to us from our own body as it weakens as we get older and older, the suffering that comes every day in every possible way is a part of God's mercy to us. God's mercy, because he wants to purify us. See? He's not punishing you for your sins. He's allowing you to suffer for your own sake and for the sake of others. See, to St. Paul said, this is a wicked generation, and your lives should redeem it. Well, we all know there's only one Redeemer. We all know that Jesus redeemed us already. What did he mean? It means we add our pain, our sufferings, our frustrations, our disappointments, our heartaches to the pain of Jesus. And that redeems all mankind. So you can't say God's looking at you and say, oh, boy, you're a big sinner. I'm gonna get you. No. That isn't what he does. If I suffer anything, it's an act of God's mercy for us, an act of God's love for me. Can't go to heaven being me. I got to go to heaven being like Jesus. See, everything we do has to be for Jesus. And all your pains and sufferings, your loneliness now, see, is all a part of God's mercy. Look at it that way. God has mercy on all of us. See? And these are opportunities to love him, to be like him. We have to change. You know, we have... Jesus himself emptied himself. See, we have to empty ourselves and not be like ourselves. You know, don't let these consequences of original sin take hold of us. And today, you know, everybody's supposed to act just like the way they want to act. Well, we can't do that because we become unjust, unfair. There's a lot of that around, you know that. So you look upon your pain and suffering as a purification from God for all of us, for yourself, for mankind, for the church. But it's molding you into the image of Jesus. See, when the Father looks at you, he sees his Son Jesus. And he does that with all of us. See, he's not pointing a finger at you. Take it as a gift from God, a loving gift. It's going to mold you into his image. See, that's what we need.
2: And closing out this week's program, we have a caller asking about vocations and the idea of trying again. And they're mm-hmm. dealing with a situation, I guess, where they're in their late 30s, early 40s, mm-hmm. and finding it difficult to find a religious order that's open to them.
3: And they came up with Holy Apostles in Cromwell, Connecticut. You know, that's where I began my philosophy studies. I was there for a semester and a summer. And good school, and a lot of older men who went on to lead very productive priestly lives. So that's a seminary we continue to encourage, you know, older men to look into. Of course, they are going to have to find a bishop to accept them and to be behind them. But I believe, at least at that time, they could begin at least their studies, although they're going to be responsible for them.
2: Right. And I would also think, and maybe this is... I've heard Mother talk about it. You yourself would talk about the idea, you know, if people are in their middle ages and are going into religious life, sometimes they're too set in their ways, in a sense, mm-hmm. to adapt into that community life.
3: And that's where the diocesan priesthood may give them the freedom, really, that they're used to. Religious life is going to be more of a challenge for a lot of them, although it does happen. But

0: can be a possibility just going into the priesthood.
1: And his mother says, try again.
2: We have another call. Hello?
3: Hi, sister.
2: Hi, where are you from?
3: I'm from Pennsylvania, and I'm thrilled to death I finally got through to you. And now I can die a happy death.
2: Ah! Well, what can I do for you?
3: I have a question about vocations. I'm 44, and when I was 39 or 40, I felt a very strong calling to the religious life.
2: Yeah.
3: And so I subsequently wrote to many orders, quite a few orders.
2: Yeah.
3: And 99% of them closed the door in my face because of my age. And I'm wondering, when there is such a need for vocations in the church, and I am, you know, and I reach out, and, you know, they ask me my age, and I tell them, and they just automatically had nothing to do with me.
2: Well, I think there's good news. There is a seminary called Holy Apostles. Where is that? Connecticut?
4: Huh?
2: Where is it?
4: Cromwell, Connecticut.
2: Cromwell, there we go. We know everything here, by God. Cromwell, Connecticut. Right, your Holy Apostles Seminary. They take belated vocations. So try again. I'm sure they'll take you.
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3: Join Archbishop Fulton J. Sheen as he discusses timeless issues of Catholicism. 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
4: 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This 50-part series was recorded on phonograph records in the 1960s, and the sound quality is sometimes compromised. But the Word of God, spoken by Archbishop Sheen, is solid and timeless. Here now is Archbishop Fulton Sheen.
5: Peace be to you. It is fitting that there be something special said to young married couples. There is nothing more beautiful in this world than two young people in love. Now, in order that their love may endure, it is fitting that they recognize some of the great spiritual and psychological differences between them. We will briefly enumerate a few of those and then point out some of the tensions that are to be expected in married life and which can easily be resolved. First of all, as regards the spiritual differences between a man and a woman, man generally marries to have a woman. A woman generally marries to have a child. Another difference is this. Man looks to the pleasure in marriage. Woman looks to the fruition and the purpose of that pleasure. Thirdly, man gives reasons for loving a woman. He will say, "I love you because you are beautiful. I love you because you are good and virtuous." A woman never gives reasons. She gives herself. Surrender is its own reason for love. Another difference. Man is quicker to love than a woman.

He is quicker to love because he can love an aspect or a part or an experience with a woman. But a woman is slower to love. She will not love until she can give herself totally and completely. That means that she has to wait longer in order that she might discover all of the inspirations there are for her great act of self-oblation. And another difference. A man is afraid of dying before he has lived. A woman is generally afraid of dying before she has begotten life. Now, these differences, once they are understood, can be used to help reconcile any difficulties that may appear. And the difficulties are called tensions, and we are going to enumerate five of them. Tensions that are to be expected in every marriage, not because of a defect in the persons, but simply because these tensions are just part of our fallen human nature. The first tension is this: between wanting and not wanting love. You really never know one another until you are married. Courtship is a kind of a masked ball. And in marriage, we take off the masks and we see ourselves as we really are. As the poet has put it, "Yes, I answered you last night. No, I say to you today. Colors seen by candlelight do not look the same by day." There can be a change. The human heart can reach a point where it has too much love and wishes to be loved no longer. Remember the poem of Francis Thompson? He told how he picked up a child to hold, and how the child resisted and cried and kicked to get down. And on reflecting, he wondered if that's not the way some souls are before God. They are not ready to be loved by Him. And so too in the human order, there comes a tug every now and then between wanting love and not wanting. What is the mysterious chemistry inside of the human heart which makes it swing between a feeling that it is not loved enough and a feeling at times that it is loved too much? Torn between longing and satiety, craving, disgust, desire, satisfaction, the human heart asks, "Why should I be that way?" When satiety comes, the thou disappears in the sense that it is no longer wanted. When longing reappears, the thou becomes a necessity. Love too much, there is discontent. Love too little, there is emptiness. Now, this is what you're going to feel, but do not be cynical about it. There's a reason why you are this way. And the reason is this: you were made for the great sacred heart of love, and no one but God can satisfy you. Your heart is right in wanting the infinite, but your heart is wrong in trying to make its finite companion the substitute for the infinite. The solution of this tension is in seeing that the disappointments which it brings

so many reminders that love is God's love on pilgrimage. Both the being loved too much and the being loved too little can go together when seen in the light of God. When this longing for infinite love is envisaged as a yearning for God, then the finiteness of our earthly love reminds us of the words of St. Augustine. Our hearts were made for thee, O Lord. And they are restless until they rest in thee. Just keep in mind this fact. In every marriage, man promises a woman something that only God can give. And in every marriage, every woman promises a man something that only God can give. And that is the reason of the pull between the too little and the too much. The too little because we want God. The too much because the human cannot completely satisfy. Now there's another tension that you will feel. And this is very basic to human nature. The tension between wanting to be one with another person and at the same time feeling so alone. Almost alone together. There will come moments when yourself is lost in another. And then afterwards, a terrific sense of being thrown backwards on your own solitary personality. Why is this? The reason is because there's nothing material or fleshy or carnal in the world that can unite. You just try making two blocks of marble one. Why can't you unite them? Because they are material. The flesh alone, and here I emphasize alone, the flesh alone cannot unite. Only the soul, the spirit can unite. For example, if we learn together the Our Father, my knowledge of the Our Father does not deprive you from learning it. And if we pray together, we are much more one than we could be in any material fashion. It is the spirit that unites. And therefore, the flesh is the means to unity. You see, it's not an obstacle to unity. Your flesh is a means to unity because it is bound up with the soul. And to the extent that love loses its soul, it loses its unity and its sense of oneness. When the spirit is gone, there's left only body proximity with boredom and fatigue. Now, this passion for a crescendo of intimacy until oneness is achieved cannot be completely satisfied in the physical order. Because after the act of unity, there remains the status of two distinct personalities, each with his own individual mystery. You see the paradox? Souls of lovers aspire to unity, but the body alone, though it is the momentary symbol of that unity, is of and by itself exclusive of unity. The flesh is impervious to that kind of unity which alone can satisfy the spirit. Now, there's no marriage in the world that is free from this tension. And the tension increases, too, as the body will go through the motions of love without the soul. And you will find that the tension of the body decreases as the soul

bond of unity outside of father and mother. Husband and wife will never feel the emptiness of their relations one with another when their relations are filled up with a new body and soul, soul directly infused by God the Creator. God made man right. And man is unhappy if he tries to frustrate these laws. The children, therefore, are the answer to the paradox of the aloneness together. They are the link that binds the lovers together, body and soul. That brings us to the third tension. It is a tension between the unending ecstasy of love, which is dreamed about, and the way love actually turns out in marriage. There are some who become cynical about it, which one should not. If one starts with the assumption that the other person is God, well, then one is doomed to drink the bitter dregs of disappointment. We must not, therefore, attribute too much to the other party. If we do, we are going to feel let down. Because the other partner did not give all he promised to give, which he's incapable of giving. Only God can give it, as we said. To repeat, because the other party did not give all that he promised to give, sometimes the other feels betrayed and deceived and disappointed and cheated. In other words, I entered this marriage to be supremely and infinitely happy, and you're not making me happy. Well, the reason that kind of discontent comes over the soul is because one expected something from marriage that is not there. Here is the answer to that problem. Remember that no human being in the world is love. God alone is love. We creatures are just lovable, and only to a limited degree. When the creature begins to take the place of the Creator and is made to stand for love, then marriage turns to hate. When marriage is expecting a god, or the woman to be a kind of an angel, she turns out to be a fallen angel. And the man turns out to have feet of clay. And when the ecstasy stops and the band no longer plays and the champagne of life loses its sparkle, then there are some who will call the other partner a cheater and a robber. Then they go to a divorce court. And they say, we're not compatible. We want a divorce because we are incompatible. Was there ever in all the world a perfectly compatible marriage? No two people in all the world are compatible, absolutely. Then they begin looking for a new partner. And they go through the same mistake, expecting another wife or another husband to give that which only God can give. They enter into a new marriage, they do not find happiness. Why not? Because they're only adding zeros. The reason that marriage failed was because they refused to see married love as the vestibule to the divine. It is vain to think that another love can supply what the first love lacked. Cows can graze on other pastures, but there's no substitute for a person to whom one has committed his whole being for life. Remember then that you are not to expect too much. What you want is in heaven, not here on earth. Your partner is a fraction. God alone is the whole. Do not expect, therefore, the other partner to give you infinite happiness.

There is a heaven, but it is not here on earth. The fourth tension is the tension between sex and love. Now, when we speak of this tension, it must not be assumed that the two are opposites. They are not. When we speak of them here separately, it is because we are referring to those who separate sex from love. In married life, the two are to be united. Sex is the highest expression of the love between husband and wife. But when the two are not correctly understood, or when they are divorced, then we find these differences. Sex seeks the part, love the totality. Sex is biological and has its very definite zones of satisfaction, and love, on the contrary, includes all of these, but is directed to the totality of the person loved, the totality, namely the person made of body and soul and created to the image and likeness of God. Love sees the clock and its purpose. Sex concentrates on the mainspring and forgets that it was made to keep time. An organ does not include the personality, but the personality includes the organ, which is another way of saying love includes sex, but sex does not necessarily include love. Love concentrates on the object, sex on the subject, namely on the self. Love is directed to someone else for the sake of the other's perfection. Sex is directed to self for the sake of self-satisfaction. Sex flatters the object, not because it is praiseworthy in itself, but rather as a solicitation. It knows how to make friends and to influence people. The ego in sex pleads that it loves the other person, but what it really loves is the projection of the ego and the self into the other person. And that is quite a different thing. Sex is moved by a desire to fill a moment between having and not having. It is an experience like looking at a sunset or twirling one's thumbs to pass the time. And it rests after an experience, being glutted for the moment, and then waits for reappearance of the new passion to be satisfied on an entirely different object sometimes. Now, love frowns on this notion, for it sees in this nothing but the killing of the objects loved for the sake of self-satisfaction. Sex would give birds flight, but no nests. It would give hearts emotions, but no homes. It would throw the whole world into the experience of voyagers at sea, but with no ports. Instead of purifying an infinite which is fixed, namely God, it substitutes the false infinite and never finds satisfaction. And one of the reasons why so many suffer from psychosis and neuroses is because they're in a fruitless and constant search for the infinite in the finite, for God in carnality. How different is real love? Real love admits the need, the thirst, the passion, a craving. But it also admits a real adhesion to a value that transcends all space and all time. In love, poverty becomes integrated to riches.

0: In real love, the need becomes the fulfillment, and the yearning becomes the joy. But sex is without that joy of offering. The wolf offers nothing when it kills the lamb, because the joy of oblation is missing. Sex receives so as not to give. But love is sole contact with another for the sake of perfection. And to sum it all up, you will feel a tension, therefore, between the romance and the marriage, between the chase and the capture. Is there any way of ever combining to the two? To have always the thrill of the romance and always the thrill of the capture. Yes, there is. But not in this world. The only real answer to this paradox of the chase and the capture is to be found in eternity. When your love leads you back to God, then you will capture something so infinitely ecstatic that it will take an eternity of chase to discover its meaning. Understand that, and you will know that as husband and wife, all the love that you have is just a spark, which is to lead you up to the flame, which is God. And your marriage will become like a tuning fork to the song of the angels. It will be like a river that runs into the sea, where the romance and the marriage fuse into one. For since God is boundless eternal love, it will take that eternal chase to sound its steps. At one and the same moment, there will be in heaven a limitless receptivity and a boundless gift. This is what you marry for love. And love leads you to God. God love.
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Hello, I'm Father Henry Bocala, a priest of Opus Dei based in Manila. Today I'd like to speak to you about the crisis of faith and relativism. The first thing we need to affirm is that there is a real crisis. A crisis on the level of thoughts and ideas, and as a consequence, also a crisis of lifestyles and human conduct.

conduct. And we see this all over. The distinction between good and bad is kind of blurred, and the notion of sin has disappeared, and there is a corruption of morals and customs. Well, relativism is like the denial that there is an objective moral truth, which is the same really as the denial of God. And as a consequence, there is a kind of social values are in disarray. On the one hand, we find abortion is rampant, we flush our babies down the drain. But on the other hand, a lot of people are kind of defending and upholding animal rights. We break apart families via divorce, but on the other hand, we find people putting together two men in same-sex unions. You see, there is social decadence, and the culprit is relativism. According to Cardinal Angelo Scola of Milan, this is what they call the tragedy that God is largely forgotten. The crisis of morals is ultimately a crisis of faith, and hence the need for a new evangelization. What the Holy Father, Pope Francis, Pope Benedict XVI, and Pope John Paul II have been saying, the need to preach the gospel anew to nations that used to be the champions of Catholic traditions, but nowadays they are like kind of neo-pagans. Evangelization must penetrate all sectors and levels of society. It has to enter the parliaments, the universities, the world of fashion, music, media, business, and all sectors. It is not easy, but we know that God is on our side. He says, "Go, therefore, and make disciples of all nations, baptizing them in the name of the Father, and of the Son, and of the Holy Spirit. And behold, I will be with you until the end of time." That in every man and every woman, there is a radical goodness that cannot be totally stamped out, no matter what happens. Also, the Church has gone through more serious crises in the past centuries, but she continues to sail on because she is the Bride of Christ.

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3: 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This is Michael O'Neill. I'm The Miracle Hunter. A Christmas season is upon us and people are hustling and bustling, getting their gifts and getting ready for their quarantined or social distanced and masked up Christmas celebrations. It's going to be a different kind of year, but we can still have our own devotions and we can still turn to Mary at this time of great celebration as we talk about the coming of Christ. And so today we've got a discussion of Mary when it relates to Our Lady of Good Help and how we can look at Mary at this time of Advent. And that's with Father Edward Looney. He's the author of A Heart Like Mary's. We're excited to chat with him today. And also, Christmas season is a perfect time to talk about angels. We talk about the Annunciation, and we talk about those angels in the heavens trumpeting the arrival of Christ. And so we're going to be talking today with Father John Horgan, who's an expert on angels. In the name of his book, His Angels at Our Side, Understanding Their Power in Our Souls and the World. We'll be talking to him later in the program today. And like we always do, we're going to take a look at the

65 Days with Mary project. For today, December 19th, we've got Our Lady of Hope from Kandalim, India, in the year 822. We'll also be looking at the feast day of Blessed Pope Urban V for our Might Be Saint of the Day. Let's take a look at the miracle news. Each week we do this where we report on the miracles happening around the world and those things that relate to miracles. And a couple of years ago, I was able to witness this miracle with my own two eyes. And it's something that happens each and every year. And of course, I'm talking about the Saint Januarius blood liquefaction miracle that happens in Naples on his feast day on September 19th. And actually, in May and December of every year. So it's a three times a year kind of situation. And when we talk about St. Januarius, we're talking about a third century bishop martyr. And like Catholics like to do, they save relics of the saints who have gone before us. And so they save the blood of this martyr and they put it in what they call an ampule or a glass reliquary. And every year on his feast day, believe it or not, during the Mass to celebrate, the bishop who is typically there will hold up this ampule and it will liquefy before everyone's eyes. And so the beauty of this is that it happens every single year, except for the years that it doesn't. And on those years, there's a great turmoil expected in Naples because they talk about things like earthquakes or volcanoes or financial collapses or wars or other calamities that happen in Naples. So the people there gather almost like a football game waiting to see the final score. And so where there's a big cheer that's let out when that blood liquefies. And so we had some interesting news related to St. Januarius because on the December feast in Naples, the blood remained solid. And this was reported on Wednesday. It liquefied both in May and September this year. And there's a quote, the abbot there of the St. Januarius Chapel, he says, "When we took the reliquary from the safe, the blood was absolutely solid and remains absolutely solid." And they displayed the reliquary to everyone who was gathering after Mass in the cathedral. And of course, there are less people than usual due to coronavirus. And the abbot said that the miracle sometimes occurs later in the day. And so a few years ago, I think the blood liquefied a couple hours later, but that did not happen this year. And so the state of the liquid, the blood, is absolutely solid. It doesn't give any sign, not even a little drop, they said. So and by the end of the day, by the end of the Mass, and even to today's date, the blood is still solid. And December 16th marks the anniversary of Naples' preservation from the 1631 eruption of Mount Vesuvius. And it's, like I mentioned, it's one of 3 days per year, the miracle of the liquefaction of St. Januarius' blood often occurs. And this is an interesting thing that does seem miraculous, at least to the eyes of the faithful. This miracle has never been officially recognized by the Catholic Church, but it's known and accepted locally and considered to be a good sign for the city of Naples. And of course, as I mentioned, the failure of the blood to liquefy is believed to signal war, famine, disease, or other disasters. And so it's a pretty interesting thing. Hope to do an EWTN television special about St. Januarius because it is one of our great modern and ancient miracles happening still in today's world. And if you want more miracle news, connect to the Facebook page of The Miracle Hunter. And there we post miracles happening around the world and those things that relate to miracles. Now let's check out Catholic pub trivia. My friends know that I love pub trivia, and I'm not going to a lot of pubs these days like nobody is, but I still love the trivia part of it, and I'd like to ask you all a question about Catholic trivia. So this week's Catholic pub trivia question, well, first we'll check in with last week's. Last week's question was, what popular alcoholic beverage is made from the same plant used to make up the tilma of Our Lady of Guadalupe? And you might have guessed that is tequila. And so I remember being on pilgrimage to Our Lady of Guadalupe, and part of the tour, they took you to a place that grew plants that led to tequila. So that's something that's burned in my brain, that association. But that's an interesting question. And so for this week, we have the question related to angels, because we'll be speaking with Father John Horgan. And the question for this week are, who are the only three angels mentioned by name in the Bible?
And that question again, who are the only three angels mentioned by name in the Bible? If

0: 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We need to take a short break, but when we come back, we'll be talking with Father Edward Looney. 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
5: A left-wing veterans group is suing the Trump administration after the Department of Veteran Affairs reinstated restrictions on taxpayer-funded abortions. Under the Biden administration, the VA had begun providing abortions in cases of rape, incest, or claimed health concerns. The Trump administration reversed that policy, arguing that federal law does not authorize the VA to fund or perform abortions. Make no mistake, our nation's veterans are heroes. They deserve excellent medical care, support, and the gratitude of the nation. But intentionally ending the life of an innocent child is not health care. Honoring their service to our nation does not require the taxpayer funding of their abortions. And taxpayers should never be forced to fund abortion.
4: For more information, follow us on social media at Life Issues Institute.
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0: Welcome back. 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This is Michael O'Neill. I'm the Miracle Hunter. And we've got a big celebration, of course, in Christmas. And it's kind of interesting to me because it is the one time of year where everybody around the world, Christians, Protestants, Catholics, with their stamps on their Christmas cards and their cards themselves, there's a focus on Mary in a way that is not in any other way. And so I'm so excited today because we're going to keep the conversation going about Mary. And there's somebody very special to join us today, and that's Father Edward Looney. He is the author of a book called A Heart Like Mary's. Welcome back to the program today, Father Edward Looney.
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0: Yeah, I'm so excited to bring the show here, and it's great to have guests like you on to talk about Mary. And I think we have sort of a intersection in our interest because you you've had a big career studying Our Lady of Good Help, and you've obviously continued on with new books like A Heart Like Mary's. I think that was a big hit, and other ones. So we're so excited to have you on to talk about Our Lady today. And one of the reasons that you crossed my mind is because of a big anniversary that happened very recently. It was the 10-year anniversary of the approval of the supernaturality, the as worthy of belief, those apparitions happening in 1859 to Adele Bryce in Champion, then Robinsonville, Wisconsin. So we've had 10 years since that big approval happened, and the shrine has grown, and people have learned the name of Our Lady of Good Help. In your opinion, what is the status of Our Lady of Good Help as far as in the mindset of the American Catholic? What do they know about it, and is there still more to know?
7: That's great to ask that question. And what is the status of the National Shrine of Our Lady of Good Help in Champion, Wisconsin, the mindset of U.S. Catholics? And it's funny because I do a lot of podcasts with different individuals, and I talk with people all over the country, and it's amazing to me still how many people don't know the story, the message, or even the fact that there is this church-approved apparition in the United States. So there's probably a lot more in getting the word out there of helping people to know. Of course, we had the Feast of Our Lady of Guadalupe, that apparition in Mexico, and there are so many popular apparitions that a lot of your kind of your devout Catholics, those that are kind of

0: and the Catholic know that they know about, that maybe they've been to, they're devoted to, they know the story of. But yeah, here in our own country, some people don't know the story about Champion. So I think there's a lot more to be shared just to make it kind of a household name. But I also think that, you know, especially with the pandemic and stuff, the National Shrine of Our Lady of Good Help has been doing great work with multimedia. They've been putting their masses on YouTube. So there's probably a growing familiarity by people who are looking for outreaches during this pandemic, for sure. And, you know, the kind of the interesting thing, and I was talking to the executive director of the shrine the other day, and he said, you know, a lot of the Marian shrines, they had to shut down during the March and April. And he's like, we're happy to say we never shut down. We didn't have public masses. They still offered mass, but they still offered confession. And so people were still able to come. And to my knowledge, the priests there never have had COVID. I hear confessions there several times a month, and I haven't contracted the virus. So it seems to be very safe. And so I think that the message of Our Lady there, you know, she told Adele, make a general confession, receive Holy Communion. Well, that's a message that people are still living, and the shrine is really providing the avenue for people to do that.
1: Absolutely. We're talking today with Father Edward Looney about the shrine of the National Shrine of Our Lady of Good Help and those apparitions happening in 1859, experienced by Sister Adele Bryce and approved as supernatural on December 8th, 2010. I was there in person for Bishop David L. Ricken's official pronouncement on that, and that was an exciting thing for me to be there to witness that. And in your estimation, why hasn't this apparition caught on in the same way that we have Lourdes, Fatima, or Guadalupe? I know those are the very famous ones that have been recognized by Rome in a big way, and feast days and canonization of visionaries and building of basilicas and the whole deal. Is this just a matter of time, or is this more of a local apparition, in your opinion?
0: That's a great question. You know, there was a great devotion among the local people, even before the pronouncement. People were going to the shrine since the apparition happened, since Adele's father built the first chapel, since they built the subsequent chapels. And there was always a devotion. And even my parishioners, they go to the chapel. They call it the chapel because that's what it was formerly known as locally in parlance. And they go there. And people will go there, especially if they hear bad news about someone with cancer, or they'll go and they'll want to light a candle and pray the rosary there. There's something very special in the hearts of the people that surround the Champion Shrine. That's a most definite, that's for sure. I think, though, in terms of people, why isn't it being received? You know, I think we're in a different place spiritually in the world, and maybe it's people aren't as interested in the supernatural. Maybe it's a lackadaisicalness in the faith that people just, they're not interested in this anymore. But yet, I think when people do encounter the message, when they do encounter the stories of Mary's apparitions, it changes lives, it changes hearts. You see that all the time with people that go on a pilgrimage, and they might be kind of this wayward pilgrim. They don't know what they're doing or what it's about, but they go to the shrine in Champion, they go to Lourdes, wherever, and they just experience a profound moment of grace. You know, there's a lot of graces that God gives through the shrine, through the gift of answered prayers and the conversion of hardened hearts and things of that nature. So I think that eventually when people look for God, there was this person I interviewed in Belgium one time. He said, people will always find the address of Our Lady when they are in a time of need. And I think that's true, that for the local people, for anyone in the States, you know, can't go to Europe right now because of the pandemic, they'll come to Champion, and they're going to come, and they're going to have a supernatural and a very spiritual experience and moment of grace.
1: Very well put. We're talking today with Father Edward Looney about Our Lady of Good Help in the National Shrine there in Champion, Wisconsin. And you talk about pilgrimages and the opportunity at some point after COVID has subsided to go to Europe and see some of the great Marian shrines. And that leads me right into our pilgrimage that we're going to be taking together. And that's in October of 2021. We're going October 18th through 27th to see all the famous Marian shrines of France. I'm so excited to be joining you on that trip. And what are you most interested in seeing as we look at that pilgrimage?
0: Yeah, it's interesting, this pilgrimage, because I feel like we're going to be the pioneers of reintroducing pilgrimage in the life of the Catholic faithful after the pandemic, because lots of people I know aren't doing anything until 2022. But we're taking a step in faith and saying, well, let's hope that we can go in October. And you know, I'm very excited. I've been to Lourdes several times, and so I always love going back to Lourdes. I always find a piece.

0: sense of myself. Again, when I go back to Lourdes, there's such a profound peace there. But I'm very excited to go to a few of these Marian apparitions that I've never been to go to Lelau, to go to La Salette. And that's what I'm really excited about, just to be in a different part of France. I've driven, you know, all across the country of France, but I've never driven to the Alps or anything like that. And so it's going to be a different region of France for me. And that was, it's going to be very exciting, especially because I've been devoted to the message of Lelau. You know, when that apparition was approved back in early 2000s, that apparition took place in the 1600s. So you talk about 1859, Mary's apparition in Champion being approved in 2010. You know, when they approved Lelau, it was like 2007, 2008. I remember thinking, like, well, there's still hope for Champion if they can approve an apparition 400 years after the fact. So that gave me great hope for our little shrine in Wisconsin. And I'll be very excited to go there and to really see the place that that Benedicta Roncarral, that she was privileged to have that vision at.
1: Absolutely. Yeah, that was 2008 that was approved. And as you say, so many centuries later, pretty amazing that it can happen that way. And I think one of the other interesting things about Lelau is that people talk about, even Pope Francis will say things like, well, Mary can only appear a handful of times, almost according to the formula of Lourdes or Fatima. But in the case of Benedicta Roncarral, she received visions on one day of her life and every single day for the rest of her life. So she was sort of the prototype of this kind of daily visionary that we've seen in modern times. So it's pretty interesting. But we're talking today with Father Edward Looney about Marian pilgrimage, and we're talking about the Shrine of Our Lady of Good Help in Champion, Wisconsin, now the National Shrine, and also our pilgrimage. People can go to nativitypilgrimage.com to find out more about that great pilgrimage happening October 18th through 27th of next year. And so as we wrap up the interview today, Father, we've got the Christmas spirit in mind, and we think about miracles in a big way. How can we reflect on Mary's role in salvation history, her participation in the Christmas miracle, bringing Christ to earth? What can we focus on as we think of Mary at this time of year?
0: Yeah, you know, this Advent season is all about, you know, kind of the final days of Mary's pregnancy, that she's pregnant, that she's on her way to Bethlehem, she's going to give birth. And, you know, it's a very pro-life message, I think, of course, but also too, just the miracle of Christmas. And watch any of these Christmas movies that are on Netflix or Hulu or wherever you get your Christmas movies. It always, there's always the same motif, it seems, you know, especially in the love stories. And it's that God, that there's a wedge that is driven there, but yet it gets restored. And so in human history, there is this wedge of sin, the original sin, and God sends his son Jesus, born of Mary, becomes Emmanuel. And so really Mary facilitates this great Christmas miracle by her yes at the Annunciation and by her continual yes all throughout her life. And I think that we can just look to Mary, and there's this song, Stainless the Maiden, says, 9 months she waited, bearing Christ our brother. Think what it was like. Now I'm paraphrasing. Think what it was like for her as she adored Christ for the first time. You know, it's a very beautiful sentiment for us to think about. Listen to the Christmas songs and see how Mary's referenced. Maybe even watch Christmas movies like The Christmas Chronicles 2. See how Mrs. Claus is a Mary type. But just see how Mary can inspire us in our own prayer and our own devotion during the Christmas season and the Christmas mystery.
1: Wonderful. That's very well put. And we've been joined today by Father Edward Looney, author of A Heart Like Mary's. Check that book out, and you can check him out at edwardlooney.com for more information on his different writings and books. We're so grateful to you, Father Edward Looney, for joining us on today's program, and we wish you a very merry Christmas season.
0: Same to you and all your listeners. God bless.
1: God bless. That was Father Edward Looney. Great discussions about Mary, as they always are when we talk to Father Edward, and check out his book, A Heart Like Mary's. We need to take a short break, but when we come back, we'll be answering the question of the week. In a potential canonization miracle, what if the recipient also prayed to God or to Our Lady? Stay with us for that.
2: 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Speaking with author Robert Royal about his book, The Martyrs of the New Millennium, The Global Persecution of Christians in the 21st Century, published by Sophia Press, and available through our EWTN Religious Catalog. So, Robert, why is this

0: book important, especially for Catholics today?
1: Well, because I think most of us Catholics do not realize that there is persecution and martyrdom mm-hmm. on every continent in the world these days. Even places like Mexico that we think of as highly Catholic produce martyrs these days. We're not aware of it. It's good for us to be informed about mm-hmm. it. And I think the only way that we can better the situation is by knowing what's going on and then actually doing something about it wherever we can.
0: Well, thank you so much, Robert Royal. And his book is The Martyrs of the Millennium, The Global Persecution of Christians in the 21st Century. Again, available through our religious catalog. This has been a Bookmark Brief. Thanks for stopping by. Catch you next time.
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3: Prayer has been so powerful in my communication with God, understanding the church better, most importantly, understanding the Lord better, and myself better. I heard it said once that God answers knee-mail, as in K-N-E-E. Prayer is powerful. One of the favorite things I love to do when it comes to prayer is to ask for the intercession of the great saints. Try it sometime. You'll be very, very impressed and surprised by the amazing power of prayer.
4: This is Father Leonard with the Franciscan Missionaries of the Eternal Word. In the name of the Father, and of the Son, and of the Holy Spirit, Amen. Lord God Almighty, Father, Lord of heaven and earth, we come before you today. And God, we ask that through the fire of your Holy Spirit, through his love, that he touch the hearts of all those who are considering abortion, Lord, that he instill in them the danger of this horrible crime, that he speak to their hearts, and that those who are in authority, that he remind them of the dangers of this crime of abortion, the violence it does to women, and the murder of innocent children. And Lord, we pray that this sin of abortion be abolished throughout the world. And we ask this in the name of Jesus Christ our Lord. Amen. In the name of the Father, and of the Son, and of the Holy Spirit. Amen.
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7: 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This is Michael O'Neill. I'm the Miracle Hunter. Hey, I love getting your questions. I give talks around the country 20 to 25 in a normal year. And I love getting the questions at the end of their presentation. People want to know about miracles happening in today's world and those that have happened centuries ago. I also get many questions to my email address, miraclehunter@ewtn.com, and I look at those questions and try to answer them whenever possible. So let's look in the mailbag. We have a great question from Jim today. This is one of my all-time favorite questions, and it might blow you away, the answer. So the question is, Dear Miracle Hunter, in a potential canonization miracle, what if the recipient also prayed to God or Our Lady in addition to the potential saint? Thank you, Jim. And from our discussions of sainthood causes on past episodes, you might remember that I always like to say you can only pray to a singular saint if it's going to be considered for a beatification or canonization, because there's no way it would be presented to Rome where you said, I prayed to Padre Pio and Pope John Paul II and Mother Teresa, and I prayed to this potential saint, but I'm pretty sure it was the potential saint. The Catholic Church will not consider that to be a miraculous intercession through that single saint. And so the question for today is, what about a potential canonization miracle where the recipient prayed to the potential saint and to God and to Mary, or to the saint and Mary, or the saint and God? And so this is what I like to call the greatest loophole of all time. Because we all know that you can pray to Jesus, and many people have received miracles, of course, and to Mary similarly, praying to Mary renders many miracles. But you can pray to the potential saint and to God and to Mary, and it still counts. And so we have these very famous cases, of course, where the crossover makes plenty of sense. We talk about the visionaries of Fatima, the children there. They were canonized in 2017. And of course, Our Lady of Fatima was also invoked when those children were prayed to. Or St. Bernadette of Lourdes. Maybe people who prayed for her intercession also mentioned Our Lady of Lourdes. Or in the future canonization cause of Sister Adele Bryce from the Our Lady of Good Help Apparitions in Champaign,

0: Wisconsin. Perhaps they are invoking Adele Bryce and Our Lady of Good Help. So, but it's completely legit in the sense that that is what the Catholic Church allows for. And perhaps when these miracles are worked through prayers to God or Mary and the saint, God is making it very clear that it was the saints, is through these saints' intercession when those miracles do come through. So thank you, Jim, for that great question. But yeah, it's an incredible loophole in my opinion, but it's a good one nonetheless. So I appreciate your question, Jim. And if you have a question for the Miracle Hunter, you can send me an email to miraclehunter@ewtn.com, and maybe we'll be answering your question on the air next week. Let's take a look at the 365 Days with Mary project. We do this every week where we look at the Marian devotion that ties exactly to the day's date. For today, December 19th, we've got Our Lady of Hope from Khandolim, India in the year 1822. And the story goes that Our Lady of Good Hope is the majestic mannerist Neo-Roman church of Khandolim, situated at the foot of the hills of Khandolim and facing the Neru River. After Verem, the Franciscans are believed to have built this beautiful church. Although it was repaired in 1661, the Franciscans were not satisfied with the result, and the provincial Antonio de Assumpção, he then ordered the old church to be demolished, and Father Geronimo de Natividade, he revised the original plans and reduced the cost, and the feast of the patroness was celebrated from ancient times all the way to the 16th of December in modern times, later on a date shifted to the 27th of December, but now it's back to the 19th. So the main altar of the church is dedicated to Our Lady of Hope, and that's the name of our devotion today, Our Lady of Hope from Khandolim, India, in the year 1822. For more information on this fascinating devotion or any of the hundreds of Marian devotions and miracles from around the world, you can connect to the website of the project, 365dayswithmary.com. You can pick up the book or download the free app on the iOS App Store, 365 Days with Mary. Now, we also look at the might-be saint of the day. People are probably familiar with my episodes on EWTN of the program called They Might Be Saints, where I look at people from miracle workers to martyrs to those ordinary people living extraordinary lives of heroic virtue. These are the people that make us wonder if someday they might be saints. And so for today, we've got Blessed Pope Urban V as the might-be saint of the day for December 19th. And he was born in 1310 in nobility, one of four children to Jean de Jumaud, the Lord of Bellegarde. And Jean became a Benedictine monk at the priory in France in 1327. And he studied literature and law at Montpellier in France, and then law at the University of Toulouse in France. He received a doctorate in canon law on October 31st of 1342, and he was pretty much known to be the most learned man of his day. And he's considered to be the sixth of the Avignon popes. And he took the name Urban, saying that all popes who have borne this name were saints. So I guess that's a pretty good pick. And he passed away when he fell ill after the outbreaks of plague and violence in the city, and it forced him to return to France. And he lived there in 1370. And after this illness, after several weeks, he declined and passed away. And that was on December 19th of 1370 at Avignon in the Papal States, which is modern France, of natural causes. And then on March 10th of 1870, Pope Pius IX canonized or beatified his predecessor. And we're looking forward to his canonization to join the list of about a quarter of the popes. A quarter of the 265 popes in history have been canonized. Perhaps Pope Urban V will be another. And that's the might-be saint of the day, Pope Urban V. He's a blessed. And for more information on They Might Be Saints, you can go to the website theymightbesaints.com or connect to the Facebook page of They Might Be Saints. We need to take a short break, but when we come back, we'll be talking with Father John Horgan about angels. Stay with us for that.
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0: Great Britain, and Ireland, we've never wavered from our mandate to proclaim the truth and majesty of the Catholic faith. 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
1: Welcome to Catholic Blitz, and in the hot seat today is Father Ken Briganti. Are you ready?
2: Yes, I am.
1: Well, your question is, what is the Gospel of Thomas in 1 minute?
2: Yeah, what is it? Now, ever since Da Vinci Code, this all came out. It belongs to this class of books called the Gnostic Gospels. They're not true, they're not canonical. Some of them might have a couple of things of kernels of truth, but most of it is not. And so therefore, there are about 700 that claimed to be Gospels, and it was the Church and through the guidance of the Holy Spirit, the inspiration of the Holy Spirit, that we came up with the four Gospels that we have today, Matthew, Mark, Luke, and John. And that's what Holy Mother Church says are inspired words of text. And that's it.
1: Oh, you did a good job there, Father Ken.
2: Thanks.
1: Come back again for more Catholic Blitz.
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4: 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This is Michael O'Neill. I'm the Miracle Hunter. When we talk about different faith traditions all around the world, there's some commonality. There's a lot of differences that people have been fighting about over the years, but one of the things that people talk about that seems to span all religious experiences and beliefs is the existence of angels. And it's something that people find inspiration and comfort and peace. And this time of year, when we look at Christmas, we look at the angel appearing to Mary in the Annunciation. We also talk about the angels trumpeting the arrival of Christ in the celebration of Christmas. And so with Christmas cards and otherwise, angels are in our mind these days. And we're so excited to have an expert on the show today to talk to us about angels. And that's Father John Horgan. And he's the author of the book, Angels at Our Side, Understanding Their Power in Our Souls and the World. Welcome back to the show, Father John Horgan.
5: Thank you. It's my pleasure to be with you, Michael.
4: It's great to talk with you again. And as I mentioned, angels are something that many people are attracted to. I think that regardless of your faith tradition, I think people have this belief in angels almost above anything else. What is it about angels that are so attractive to all different types of people?
5: I think this is one of the ways in which God reaches out to all the peoples of the earth with the idea, the truth, that there are supernatural beings through whom he communicates his love and his care for every one of us. The angels are always messengers of truth and peace, of healing, and of grace. And it's really remarkable that at this time of year, even in very secular celebrations of Christmas, there's an openness to the angels. It shows that God is always, for the believer, that God is always speaking to us and finding the ways in which he can reach us and draw us ever closer to him.
4: When we look at Christmas specifically, the angels play a prominent role trumpeting the arrival of Christ. Why is it important this time of year, aside from the stamps and the Christmas cards and all the holiday decorations that you'll see, to keep angels in our mind, especially around this Christmas season?
5: If we look at the Gospels, at the accounts of the events leading up to the birth of Jesus, we see the presence of the angels from the very first pages of the Scriptures. St. Luke describes the appearance of an angel to Zechariah in the temple to foreshadow the birth of John the Baptist. The angel Gabriel is sent to Mary at Nazareth in order to receive from her her consent to God's plan. The angel comes to warn Joseph in a dream to take Mary as his wife, to be not afraid of the mission that God has for him, to encourage him in his role as the foster father, the visible sign of God's care and providence in the life of his infant son made flesh. And finally, too, we have the appearance of the angels to the shepherds at Bethlehem, guiding them to find the child and his mother in the manger. We see the angels, too, according to the Christian interpretation, the Star of Bethlehem may have been either an angel himself or an angel pushing the star along the plan that God had so that the wise men could find their way to the newborn King of Kings. So when we reflect on the mission of the angels, we not only see their importance in God's plan, but our minds and our hearts are open to those occasions in our life

0: we've been very conscious that of God doing something, sending a messenger in one form or another to us and awakening us to his care and providence. That's why perhaps there are so many angel miracle stories that not only that we repeat in our own homes and among our own family members, but even on television at this time of the year. We see the angels as messengers presented to our eyes and our hearts, and it is a wonderful way for us to deepen our hope and strength from God, especially during this time when so many of us are worried about the COVID pandemic, or perhaps are even restricted from being able to see our loved ones in the ways that we'd like during this Christmas season.
1: Absolutely. We're talking today with Father John Horgan, author of Angels at Our Side, Understanding Their Power in Our Souls and the World. As you alluded to, there are these numerous mentions of angels in the scriptures, and there are innumerable stories about angels working in people's lives. Perhaps these are unexplained moments, but as the author of Angels Amongst Us, I'm quite sure that you've gotten a few emails here and there with people reporting to you their angel stories. What are some of the types of things that people claim is sort of an inexplicable experience with a stranger who has helped them?
0: Well, certainly among the readers of the book who contacted me, there have been many accounts of angels appearing at critical moments in life to provide care and assistance. Everything from someone who appears out of nowhere to help dig out a car that's stuck in the snow, to gifts appearing unexpectedly but with great happiness for children in need, for people who had expected that no one remembered them at Christmas. There have also been instances of angels giving warnings, reminding people of things that are important, procuring a priest for the last rites for hospital patients, and other things of this kind. Many of these stories truly are remarkable. And although some people might write them off as coincidences or human events, believing hearts and minds see in them the fingers of God, his presence, his gentleness, and it's a cause of joy and rejoicing, and perhaps of looking inward a little bit more and understanding how God really is present to us, that none of us are ever abandoned by him, and that he knows us by name, as the scriptures say, and he knows all our problems and our needs and is always eager to fulfill them. And the angels seem to be his agents, his servants, his messengers. And the words that they speak often have a very special and very particular effect. You know, one of the things that I found really remarkable when I was doing research for the book was the traditional account that we all know and love of the angels appearing to the shepherds at Bethlehem. Well, it seems that there is a growing number of scholars, particularly Jewish Christian scholars, who believe that the angels at Bethlehem were not sent to ordinary shepherds, but rather to shepherds who were raising their sheep, their lambs, as sacrifices for the Jerusalem temple. And so they had a role to play in the life of worship of Israel. And it was to them that God sent his angels, to these poor men who kept watch by their flocks by night. It was to them that the angels came, bringing this message of great joy and telling them that the sign would be that they would find the babe lying in a manger wrapped in swaddling clothes together with his mother. Now, these scriptural scholars and scholars of the culture of Israel tell us that the Levitical shepherds who raised sheep and lambs for the temple oftentimes wrapped newborn lambs in swaddling bands so that their coat would come in evenly and perfectly. So in other words, the sign that the angel gave the shepherds was one that spoke to them particularly in their life, in their way of making a living, just as Jesus gave Peter the miraculous catches of fish as a way of identifying himself and his divine power. So the angels spoke to these shepherds using language and a sign that would be something that they would understand and be able to relate to. So that's why their wonder was so great, their joy so

0: in our language, in our circumstances, in the events of our family lives and work lives, in remarkable ways, again, through the medium of his angels.
1: Amazing. Those are incredible insights. That's something that's new to my ears, so I appreciate you talking about the new research or the new thought about the angels in that God, that Bible scene. And so we hear the stories of the Bibles. We can pick up your books or other different books or accounts of these incredible angel moments where strangers help somebody in need, etc. What should our attitude be or our approach to perhaps our guardian angel or angels in general in our lives of faith? How can the angels help us and how can we beseech them or interact with them?
0: Well, our relationship with the angels is like our relationship with friends, our relationship with God himself. We need to be open to them. So if we're receptive to the angels, if we don't just leave them as ornaments on our Christmas tree or beautiful illustrations on our Christmas cards, if we realize that the guardian angel is a living person, an angelic person, who sees God constantly and yet is keeping his eyes always on us out of love, directing us towards what's good and true, then we can establish a relationship with the angel. We can say, please help me. You have been given to me by God as a brother, a companion, a guide, a protector. Watch over me. Speak to me through my conscience. Show me the things that I overlook so easily, so that the joy of Christmas and the truth of Christ's coming among us might be part of my life every day of the year, and that I might never forget the ways of God. If we talk to the angels in that way, if we make them part of our life of prayer, perhaps invoke them when we're talking to somebody else. You know, many of the saints had the practice of speaking to the guardian angel of the person who was right in front of them in the next moment so that they would have an openness to the words that we're saying, to the good that we're trying to do, so that we'd have an understanding of that other person that the angel might be able to share with us. Forging that kind of a relationship is a very real and practical way of interacting with the angels, relying on them, and expressing our confidence, our trust in God's providence and in the many ways in which he guides us in daily life towards what is good, what is better, what is best.
1: Wonderful. That's a great, great explanation. We've been talking today with Father John Horgan, author of Angels at Our Side, Understanding Their Power in Our Souls and the World. You have a new book that's coming out in the near future about broken saints. When can we expect that to hit the bookshelves or be available for people to find out more?
0: I'm hoping within the next year. One of the things that the pandemic has allowed me is a little more time to do research on this wonderful subject. You know, we read the lives of the saints and we're edified by their miracles. We're impressed by all of their great deeds. But one of the gifts that the saints bring us is they show us how we can be faithful servants of God, how we can be faithful disciples of Christ, even despite our own human weaknesses, our human illnesses, our fears, our anxieties, and the defeats that life brings to us. So sometimes looking at the problems that the saints had to deal with their whole lives long has terrific lessons for us and encourage us to realize that the saints aren't just to be admired, they're to be imitated, and that we can learn from them how they dealt with defeat, how they dealt with opposition, how they dealt with anxiety, or perhaps with some other personal struggle. You know, St. Francis de Sales, for instance, was always dealing with his own spirit of anger. As a young man, he had to overcome that spirit of anger that for him was preventing him from all of the good things that he wanted to do. There are other saints, perhaps less known, like Blessed Ignatius Falzon from Malta, who was a very shy man. And although he finished his studies for the priesthood with great distinction, he was too shy, actually, to take the final steps. So he remained a subdeacon for his whole life. He never went on to become a deacon or a priest. He lived at home. He was active in his parish. But then, at a certain point in his life, God called him to a great mission. And with God's grace, he was able to overcome his own shyness, his own anxiety, his own

0: fears of other people. He became a remarkable missionary, especially among the English who had come to govern the island of Malta. We see this also in saints like the Venerable Matt Talbot, who overcame his own alcoholism in order to live a life of penance and prayer and charity. Sometimes these hidden saints and the struggles that they went through can have terrific lessons for us. And they remind us, too, that these faults in our character, in our life, these defeats, this brokenness is repaired with the gold of God's grace. And God's grace then makes those wounds that we had the source of new strength, new power, and new joy, not only for the saint himself or herself, but for all those who come under their influence. So that's the way in which the book is framed, and it's going to involve some 20 or 30 small character sketches of the saints that I hope will be important and joyful lessons for all my readers.
1: Wonderful. We'll be excited to have you back on the show to talk about your new book coming up in the next year about broken saints. But thank you so much for your commentary on The Angels at Our Side, Understanding Their Power in Our Souls and the World. And this is such a great time of year to reflect on the angels. Thank you, Father John Horgan, for joining us on today's program.
0: God bless you. God bless you and all your audience.
1: God bless. That was Father John Horgan, author of Angels at Our Side, Understanding Their Power in Our Souls and the World. Yeah, incredible discussion of the angels. And that's all the time we have for today's program. If you missed any of this episode or want to catch up on past episodes, you can go to EWTN.com/radio and check out the audio archives or download the free EWTN app. I'd like to thank my guest, Father Edward Looney, and his discussion of Our Lady of Good Help, and Father John Horgan for talking to us about angels. If you're looking to get out of the country, I know I am next year, in April 12th through 22nd, I'll be going to Poland and Lithuania. You can go to pilgrimages.com/miraclehunter to find out more about this amazing trip for the 100th year anniversary of the birth of John Paul II. 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And I'd like to thank you for joining me today on Miracle Hunter, where from claims of healings and visions to the world's most inexplicable events, whether you're a believer or a skeptic, the truth is always worth the hunt. Merry Christmas, everyone.
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3: I'm going to tell you about the most abused woman I ever met in my life. You know her name as Roe, as in Roe versus Wade. I talked to Roe. This woman is a great penitent. This woman is a humble person who was deeply hurt. She was kneeling in the Basilica of the Immaculate Conception, the National Shrine in Washington, when I met her. And I thought, what reverence. I didn't know who this woman was, but she was praying with reverence, with great fervor. And I asked a priest friend of mine, who is that? And he says, oh, that's Roe. God is not mocked. This woman was abused by those who propagate the killing of children.
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6: Hi, I'm Father Ian Polambig of the Society of St. Paul, and I'd like to share to you a story on faith and faith experience here on Faith Matters. A few months after I was ordained a priest, I was invited to celebrate Mass in an orphanage, and I noticed one of the orphans, no, a little girl, was looking to me sideways. The second time around I visited the place, she's doing the same. So I thought something must be wrong on her face. At first, I thought even she had a

neck. On my third visit, she was the first to approach me. She hugged me, and after she hugged me, she looked straight into my eyes. And I saw for the first time what was wrong. The right side of the face was burned. After the mass, I approached the sister and asked what happened to the girl. And she said that when the girl was born, her mother died upon delivery. And the father could not accept the death of his wife, of the girl's mom. And so, he became a drunkard. He lost focus until one day, I went home drunk. He tried to light a cigarette. And for a known reason, he caused fire that ultimately burned their house. The father died in the accident, but the little girl survived because she was saved by their neighbors. But as it happened, it burned her face. Now, while listening to the sister's story, so many questions popped up in my head. And one was, isn't it that God is unfair? This little girl has not experienced the love of her mom nor the love of her father, and yet she got burned. What would happen to her in the future? And yet, when I was talking to the sister, she said that when they processed the girl, she admitted she terribly missed her parents. Yet, she was thankful to have neighbors who saved her. I realized that in those moments, for the girl, it was not as if she was questioning God, but rather, for her, it was faith experience. Through her neighbors, she was saved. Through her neighbors who risked their lives to save her was indeed a grace from God. Probably now when you experience the same moments of grace, you must not ask God why it happened, or perhaps you must not ask God why these things happened to us, but rather we must believe and have trust in Him that despite the struggles we encounter in life, the God that we have is a God who has good plans for us. All we need to do is to trust in Him. God bless us all.

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1: And today, we're going to continue our look at Psalm 79. So Psalm 79 is in book 3 of the Psalms, Psalms 73 to 89 are in book 3. Psalm 73 to 83 are by Asaph. So Asaph means gather. Again, one of the writers, obviously David wrote the bulk of the Psalms, more than half of them written by David, but there were other writers. If you want to see the full list of who those other contributors are to the Psalms, the other members of the musical guild of the Jewish temple, 1 Chronicles 15, 16 to 22. Well, you get that list. Again, 1 Chronicles 15, 16 to 22. So again, we're going to take our look at Psalm 79, starting at verse 11. The prescript or superscript is very, very simple. Mizmor ha'asaf. Just a psalm of Asaph. Very simple. So Asaph starts this psalm off, and this, again, this was probably written around the time of the Babylonian exile or shortly thereafter, where Asaph is remembering what happened. So he says, "Oh God, the nations have invaded your heritage. They have profaned your holy temple. They have made Jerusalem a heap of ruins. They have handed over your bodies of your servants as food to feed the birds of heaven." So man, you know, talking about Our Lady of Sorrows today, Asaph starts off talking about he's painting a picture of what's happened in Jerusalem. Jerusalem has been seized. The city of the Lord has been destroyed and taken captive, and the people have been led into out of their land into this strange foreign pagan land now. Right? So he starts off painting a picture of sorrow, of grief, of despair. So we're picking up here at verse 11. And we're probably going to get to the end, which is verse 13. So verse 11, Psalm 79, verse 11. "Let the groans of the prisoners come before you. Your strong arm reprieve those condemned to die." Ooh, boy. I mean, the image that jumps into my heart when I hear this. So first of all, it says, "Let the groans of the prisoners come before you." Right, so a lot of different images we can draw here about when it says the

0: the prisoners. Okay, so at one level, you know, we those are actually in prison, and those who are incarcerated, right? Who often, you know, and many times I hear stories from priests and my brother deacons who serve in prison ministry, how some prisoners are grateful for that prison experience and grateful for that incarceration experience. He's like, wait, what are they grateful for? They're in prison. Well, hold on. That experience in prison turned them to Christ. It's through that experience that they got to know Christ. You know, it's like St. Josephine Bakita, right? Remember how she said, was absolutely beautiful and shows her incredible humility. That remember, she was a slave, and sex, she was involved in human trafficking. And she said that if she were to meet the people that enslaved her, that abused her, she would kiss their feet. Why? It was because of that experience of human trafficking and the beatings that she took and the abuse that she took that led her to her faith in Jesus Christ. Right? And so we hear that from people who are incarcerated as well, that experience, yeah, I mean, they regret the sin and the act that led them to be imprisoned, that led them to incarceration, but it is there in that space that they met Jesus, that they began a relationship with him, right? So at one level, okay, that's what we see, the groans of the prisoners. It also has another connotation, those imprisoned by sin, right? Those imprisoned by their passions, by their lusts, by their desires, by those things that separate them from God. You know, so the groans of those prisoners, when they realize that I am in this sin, that I need to get out of this, they turn to the Lord, and the Lord hears. The Lord hears the cry of the poor. Blessed be the Lord.
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Hello and welcome to Catholic Answers Live. I am Cy Kellett, your host. Johnny Versillo on the soundboard in there. Just killing it, Johnny. Already, we're only 10 seconds into the show and you're killing it in there, Johnny Versillo. We got Tom Nash with us this hour, next hour, Tim Staples. And you can ask anything, 888-318-7884. You got a question about the Catholic faith? If you're a Catholic, call 888-318-7884. If you're not a Catholic, including all the way to like being an atheist or whatever, you just call 888-318-7884. So there's two types of people can call, Catholics and non-Catholics, and you can ask anything you'd like about the Catholic faith. And if you're thinking, I'm not the kind of person who, yep, you are. We want to talk to you. 888-318-7884. Tom Nash, an extraordinary apologist, a writer, a longtime theologian involved in Catholic media. Nice to see you again, Tom.

0: I'm Nash.
1: Good to be with you, brother.
0: Is his microphone potted up? Let's just say it again. Say it again.
2: Hello. Yeah, now it sounds like I couldn't hear myself for a second.
0: I know.
2: Johnny, come on. I'm supposed to hear too. They're supposed to hear me.
0: You know why he didn't put your mic up? Is because I complimented him in the first 10 seconds of the show. He's like, I'm going to cruise now.
2: He's on cruise control.
0: That was a terrible mistake, Johnny Vercillo.
2: No, I should never
0: have complimented you. 888-318-7884.
2: It's Bender's fault.
0: 888-318-78. We can't blame everything on Bender. All right, I got a question I'm going to start you off with while people are calling with their Catholic questions. 888-318-7884.
2: Yes. Ask me the question, Bridge Keeper. I'm not afraid. That's not a song, so we can say that.
0: Tom, you just can't. I think Darren came up with a nickname for you, and you don't like it. I know you don't like it. But
2: Tom Sequitur. He's Tom not the Sequitur. First. That goes back to my Catholic Shanghai for the Faith Day.
0: Sequitur, because I don't know what
2: Martin
0: you're talking about.
2: And half Leon Supernon, and they curse call me Tarzan of the Segways, because I'd be way ahead.
0: Tarzan of the Segways?
2: Yeah. I like yours, Tom Temerity.
0: No, Tomerity. You show great Tomerity. All right, Tom.
2: As long as it's in the right direction.
0: Let me ask you the question.
2: Yes, sir.
0: All right, so if you're Catholic, let's say you're a Catholic 100 years ago.
2: Yeah.
0: A Latin Rite Catholic, any kind of Catholic 100 years ago. You were doing more fasting back then. You had to abstain from meat on Fridays. There were these difficulties that the church gave you to bear.
2: Mm-hmm.
0: Why'd we loosen up on all that? Why'd we get so loosey-goosey?
2: Well, first of all, a quick thing. Why do we fast? You know, our Lord gives us the example. And I think St. Paul, of course, is 40 days in the desert. I love the great understatement in the Gospels where it says, and he fasted for 40 days. And he was hungry.
0: I know. What a great understatement of all time.
2: But it helps us, as St. Paul would say, seek that which is above, Colossians 3. And also our Lord says, when they're saying, hey, you know, Moses gave us man in the desert, right? And Jesus responds in John 6, seek bread which is imperishable. And again, that helps us by fasting. It gets our mind on the Lord, on the imperishable things, on imperishable food, the Eucharist, so that we can better carry out our duties. And that's what fasting is for. In past centuries, it is true that there were more requirements. Oftentimes, you would see, though, like, for example, all of Lent, except for Sundays, would be days of fasting. This would involve, as we continue to do on Ash Wednesday and Friday, one meal and two other meals, smaller meals, that would not add up to a full second meal, right? So that there is a fast, but manageable, as opposed to fasting for 3 days or 40 days, for that matter, like our Lord did. This is, again, to help us to get focused again on the Lord. I think, as our colleague Jimmy Akin makes the argument for industrialization, that whereas maybe people could regulate back in the more agrarian days, more agrarian economies, where people could pace their days and maybe take the siesta, or because it's the family farm. Not that we know that family farms get very challenging, but they can set the pace. Whereas Industrial Revolution, you are required to be there, and some of it could be heavy lifting, no pun intended, but literally heavy lifting, and you have to do it, you know, 9 to 5 or more. That we started seeing dispensations. Frequent dispensations in the 1800s from these from
0: because people are doing factory work and stuff.
2: Yeah, and you know, this is just a reality. We also see even Pius XII, well before Vatican II, talking about apart from Good Friday and Ash Wednesday, which we continue to have, that they can have dispensations throughout for all other days of fasting. Now, fasting still continues, and we need to do, or we should do, even on post-Vatican II, we're not even with days, where Fridays, we're always days of abstinence.
0: Yeah.
2: And from fish, that is no longer
0: from meat.
2: Meat, I should say, yes, thank you. So you might eat fish as a replacement meat. Thank you for the stream of consciousness correction. But I would say...
0: Tom Sequitur.
2: But seriously, that doesn't... Now, it is, as Jimmy says, not required in post-Vatican II legislation. It is greatly encouraged. And I think it's something that we can read.

0: discover, and this is something, you know, that even with periodic fasting, all right, so you don't, maybe you, it's difficult for you during the day. Well, try to make accommodations. You could do it more frequently if you maybe you could fast, say, in the evening.
1: Yeah.
0: Because we talk about breakfast, break the fast, that you might lengthen that as a means to on a regular day. So you could do it and still have your strength during your workday. So that would be an alternative. But I do think, and we'll be talking about it next week, rekindling instead of, because sometimes rules without a relationship leads to rebellion, as the saying goes. This is, I think, that people need to re-encounter Christ so they can understand why it is worth seeking him and why these sacrifices are helpful, because otherwise it makes less sense. And I think also there's accommodations based upon, like, Acts 15, impose on the people nothing than that which is essential, you know, like unchastity, things like that. Remember from Acts 15 and the Council of Jerusalem. So I think in some ways there are accommodations to fit the modern world, and yet we still in the modern world, we got plenty of things to work on and shall we say, be distracted to good stuff.
1: Yeah, all right. Tom Nash, our guest, you can ask whatever you like, 888-318-7884. You did, that was such alacrity on that answer. I'm going to go to a call before we take the break. What do you think about that?
0: Let's try it.
1: Go to Menifee, California, where Joshua is watching on YouTube. Joshua, we're awful glad you're here. Go ahead with your question.
2: Hello.
1: Hello, Joshua.
2: Can you hear me all right?
1: Very yes. Well.
2: Awesome. Awesome. So I have a question. So obviously I have a question. So jousting was like banned by the church, you know, and it was like, you know, they, you know, you can't get a church burial if you die in jousting. Like it was a big deal. My question is, like, can we joust today? Like, you know, like in medieval times, Renaissance fairs. I mean, it's obviously not like as dangerous and all that, but like,
0: precisely. That's you know, you're making like, the distinction. You play jousting, if you will, and where we're not trying to kill the other person or getting real close to trying to. You know, we should not put our lives at risk gratuitously, and so. In Renaissance festivals, that would be fine. One needs to just be prudent, as in other sports, take proper precautions. That one, you know, obviously you're not trying to, if any kind of a contest in which somebody might be killed, that is obviously banned. And in jousting of yesteryear, centuries back, that could very well happen. And so jousting can occur as long as we're talking about people who know how to ride the horses to begin with, and that in jousting that they're more play-acting, right, than they are trying to take someone out, as in hurting them or killing them. So as long as we're not trying to do that and we're doing it for a show, that's fine.
1: Okay, Joshua?
2: Okay, yeah, that sounds good to me. So the ban wasn't specifically on jousting the action, just the actual danger, that action.
0: Yes, and it's based upon the traditional understanding and definition of what jousting was, and because jousting, you know, were these guys and they've got spears and they were going with horses and somebody could be impaled and therefore killed or badly injured, that's what was condemned.
1: What about eating a giant turkey leg?
0: Eating a giant turkey leg while jousting or independent of that? Or you're talking about this is what, something that people did while watching jousting?
1: That's what they do at medieval times where they do
0: as long the jousting. As long as one does not become,
1: you're not familiar with the giant turkey
0: sure,
1: leg?
0: Sure, I understand. You just kind of threw me, speaking of Tom Sequitur, I think that as long as we're not being gluttonous with our turkey leg, sure.
1: Joshua, you have eaten a giant turkey leg. I feel it. Am I correct?
2: I believe I have at Disney. I believe I have.
1: Yeah.
2: Yes.
1: Yeah.
2: But thank you. I'm heading to medieval times, and now I
1: enjoy
2: will
1: it.
2: More comfortably enjoy my
1: yep.
2: trip.
1: And, that's right.
0: And
1: not
0: correct them if they get run afoul.
1: Yeah, and you're not engaging in a banned activity. And enjoy that turkey leg.
0: Pun intended. Don't run afoul.
1: Yeah.
0: Turkey leg.
1: You know, the church, I'm really glad Joshua called and asked that question because, you know, in the medieval period, the church was constantly telling people to calm down. And I think sometimes people, they don't realize that the peace of God and the truce of God and the ban on, you know, that the church had a ban on, what's it called, trial by combat? You couldn't do trial by combat. That was against church law in the Middle Ages.

0: You weren't supposed to joust. So, like,
1: well, how would you distinguish trial by combat versus jousting, or is jousting as an example of trial by combat?
0: No, jousting is sport, and trial by combat is you're trying to settle a dispute. Jousting, well, I suppose
1: you mean
0: probably
1: like a duel.
0: Yeah, like a duel, exactly.
1: But jousting could very
0: well
1: be.
0: Yeah, I guess that's true. I mean, you probably could do jousting for a duel. Yeah,
1: similar to chariot races and other stuff. I mean, people died.
0: But then they outlawed. There was a period where the church outlawed war during Lent. You weren't supposed to engage in warfare.
1: And then there was that World War I where they put down their arms on Christmas Day, which...
0: People stopped listening to the Pope long before World War I. Joshua, thanks for the call. Enjoy the turkey leg. Right back with more Ask Me Anything on Catholic Answers Live with Tom Nash.
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0: Welcome back. Catholic Answers Live. Tom Nash, our guest, Ask Me Anything. You can ask him anything you want to know about the Catholic faith, whether you're Catholic or not. I mean, we just had a jousting question. So if we start with the jousting question, you know you can ask whatever you want. Sebastian's in Tallahassee, Florida, watching on YouTube. Glad you're here, Sebastian. What question you got for Tom?
5: Thank you for having me. My question is, and this is a personal belief that I have. Is it acceptable for Catholics to believe in the limbo of the infants?
1: Well, what we can say for sure, and people say, well, look, it says if somebody dies and they're not baptized, right? I mean, even worse than limbo implies or denotes a state of perfect happiness. So it's far greater than anything we would experience here on earth, though not the beatific vision. So first off, If one wants to, first of all, conceive of limbo or accept that as a possibility, it's far better than anything on earth. It's not a bad place. It's just short of the beatific vision. Now, having said that, there are others who would say, well, look, anyone who dies dies in a state of original sin, that is unbaptized, they would go to hell. They'll cite Council of Florence. Well, one needs to realize that God, as the Church makes so clear in the sacraments, roughly in the 1450 to 1460 range of the Catechism, God who has bound salvation to the sacraments as a normative way is himself not bound by those sacraments. So that we, as the Catechism says, we can commend those children, including those aborted, those who happen to be born and not yet baptized, we commend them God's mercy, believing, trusting that God who loves them far greater than we could ever hope to. So is it a possibility, limbo? It's possible. Is it the definitive church teaching? By no means. Do we hope that they, in God's mercy and grace, can be with us in heaven? Yes, we can. And at the same time,

0: We should not take lightly baptism, and that's why we have baptism infants. Why do we baptize infants? Because our Lord is the analog to the Old Covenant ritual of circumcision on the eighth day, where that was where young males came into the Israelite Old Covenant community. So too, in the New Covenant, Jesus says, do not keep the children from me. Let them, such belongs to the kingdom of God, Matthew 18, verses 1 to 4. That is an affirmation of why God loves children. That's why we want them to be filled with the Holy Spirit. And anyone who's been baptized as an infant and grown up in the faith can testify, or should be able to testify, about how God was active in their life, even in an early day. I know I can testify to it. Part of that's, of course, my great family I grew up with. Praise my mom and dad, but also to the efficacy of the sacrament itself. So going back to your point, it's a possibility, but we hope for better with God's mercy.
1: But Sebastian believes in the limbo of the infants.
0: Yeah, I just would say, Sebastian, don't close yourself out to the possibility. Don't hold it dogmatically, if I will. Is it a possibility? Possible. And for those who say, oh my gosh, my unborn child, well, the understanding of limbo is far greater than anything, the greatest happiness we can experience here on earth, but not the beatific vision.
1: Sebastian, is this getting at what you wanted?
2: Yes, I have read, I think it was Aquinas that said it, that it's perfect natural happiness.
0: There you go.
2: But not the beatific vision. But I've read that all Catholics need to leave open hope that these infants will be saved, but there is not a dogmatic teaching on whether limbo exists or not.
0: Yeah, and that's why we just have to...
1: Is that what you believe, Sebastian?
2: I believe it, but I still hold out hope. I believe
1: it.
0: That's the good disposition to have, Sebastian.
2: I still hold out hope.
0: Amen.
2: That they're saved.
0: And we this is how God normatively has given us the sacraments, and beginning with baptism. And, you know, we also see Romans chapter 2, verses 13 to 16, about the law of God written on people's heart and how people can respond to the graces God gives them, and how people who have beyond the age of reason and invincible ignorant, the possibility of that, as Pius IX, of all people, reminded us in one of his encyclicals from the 1850s, 1860s, that we do not have a disposition of presumption by no means, but we also do not forsake hope and despair. So it's a both and. We must prosecute the Great Commission because our job is sales, God's is management.
2: All right. Yes, thank you for that clarification. I just know it's not as common of a view anymore, so I didn't know if it was still acceptable.
1: If you didn't know if it was a banned view. Right. There's probably quite a few things like that. Like there are people who believe in the in creation as a, you know, 24-hour days. So that may not be the common view, but it's not a prohibited view. And so I think you're okay. As a matter of fact, the way you expressed it, holding out hope, and not being dogmatic, it seemed very Catholic to me, Sebastian. Thanks for the call.
2: Hey, you have a great day.
1: All right, you too. All right, let's go down to South Mississippi. You ready, Tom?
0: Mm-hmm.
1: All right, getting your time machine. Here we go. It's not a time machine. It's just a
0: geography machine.
1: Geography machine. Yeah, distance machine.
0: The church is universal. We're always there.
1: Hi, Cecile.
3: Hi.
1: Oh, are you? Go ahead, Cecile. I could hear you, but I there was also another noise. But you sound okay now. Go ahead, Cecile. You got a question for us?
3: Okay. Yes, I'm having a sort of a conversation online with someone who's very down on Catholics because Catholics believe that works are necessary to be saved, that you can't be saved by faith alone. And I've been trying to respond in ways. I've been trying to respond in ways that point out that faith without works is dead, and that, it, of course, you have to have faith to be saved, but God also, Jesus expects us, we're also called to do something, to act on it, not to just sit on the couch, and we also are capable of rejecting God.
0: Yes.
3: In which case we are not saved. So he keeps quoting sometimes selective statement
0: sure.
3: about

0: about, you know, faith alone and this sort of thing.
1: Well,
0: and I'm not well versed enough to know
1: sure.
0: a good way to.
1: As a start off, we've got excellent things you can look about eternal security or works to go on our website and encourage all of our listeners. As always, 24/7, we're only on the air two hours a day, Monday through Friday, but 24/7, 7 days a week, our website, Catholic.com, has all kinds of very good resources on apologetics that are distilled for easy reading and in-depth reading. Does this person also believe in eternal security, that once saved, always saved, instead of just faith alone?
0: I'm not sure.
1: Okay, all right. Well, if it's just faith alone, right, because oftentimes the two go together, that it's faith alone and it doesn't matter what we do, right? Well, I would point out to them the Our Father, the prayer, it says, if you do not forgive men's sins, your sins will not be forgiven. And of course, if you are not forgiven, then how does one get into heaven? In other words, our acts, not that we earn our way into heaven, but we accept or reject the gift of eternal salvation that God gives us. And indeed, we see, as you said, there are certain acts, mortal sins, as we call them, that if done with full consent and sufficient reflection, that can keep us, bar us from heaven if we don't repent. St. Paul discusses these in Revelation chapter 5. He also in 1 Corinthians 6, various reasons. He talks about certain people committing, including certain sexual sins unrepentantly with full consent and sufficient reflection, that they cannot enter the kingdom of God. When Jesus says, look at it, faith alone, and a lot of times you'll see, Cecile, people will take St. Paul and isolate verses and then try to interpret Jesus and the Gospels in light of their misunderstanding of St. Paul. An example, in Matthew chapter 19, we see the rich young man, and he goes, what must I do to be saved? And does Jesus respond a la Martin Luther or Calvin? What do you mean, what you must do? It's faith alone, man. What are you talking about? No, he talks about keeping the commandments, right? And then he says, I've done all this. He goes, well, then, because he's calling him to be detached, right? He says, then go sell all you can, and et cetera, and follow me. And then he walks away because he had many possessions. He was possessed by his possessions. We don't lose hope that he was not saved, and some argue that it might have been Saint Mark who came around in time, because elsewhere it's indicated in Scripture that he came from a well-to-do family for the time period that he was in. There's an example. What must I do? And he says, keep the commandments. You're required to keep the commandments. We see St. Paul in Galatians 5 again, 1 Corinthians 6. There are certain things that can keep us from being in heaven with the Lord, so that we see that there are certain actions. Again, the Good Samaritan. What must I do to eternal life? And then being, you know, loving God and loving your neighbor. And then he goes on the whole thing of the parable of the Good Samaritan. Who looks good? The heretic of the day. Which is not to take lightly heresy, but yet the person who's supposed to be living the faith at the time, the priest and the Levite, they fail to be a neighbor. So it's a both and, not an either or, and we can accept, we can reject the gift of salvation through our acts. And to think that it is simply an act of faith, which it's, I would say, is the foundational good work, but to think it's only that is contrary to what Jesus clearly proclaims in the gospel and talks about what happens when, if you do this, and that, you know, only those who persevere till the end will be saved. You see this Matthew 7, Matthew 10. So all these things are good points, and I would say follow up on our website. Is that helpful?
0: That is helpful, and I'm curious to find out what he has to say in response to the sheep and the goats.
1: No, precisely. Really, precisely, I was going to say Matthew 25, 31, 46, excellent further example that, hey, what do you mean, Lord? Didn't we do this thing? And he points out that apparently summarily loving on their own terms. They didn't love God, and you know, so much for not just those who Lord, Lord, who in that sense be faith alone, such as in Matthew 7:20, chapter 7, 21 to 23 verses. It's you know, you got to do the will of God. And so, no, we can't earn our way into heaven. That is Pelagianism. But yes, just like any other relationship, we are accountable to God and must render an account.
0: Thank you.
1: You're welcome.
2: All right. Cecile, thank you very much. So the idea being with Matthew 25, that if Jesus says, you know,

0: you didn't do things, then you don't enter the kingdom of God. Then that would suggest that you need faith, but you need more than just an articulated
1: faith.
0: And
1: our friend St. James talks about it so well. Faith without works is dead. And for those who, as you say, you're not earning your way into heaven, but there is a relationship and you're going to have to render an account. And as we see in the goats and the sheep, that it's not like, people say God doesn't grade on a curve. Well, He does grade. There is a pass and fail, and He will be the just judge of that.
0: Tom Nash, our guest. Ask him anything. 888-318-7884.
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3: The power of prayer simply means that words have an effect. For example, when a couple says, "I do," it literally changes two people to becoming one in marriage. When you say, "I love you," it changes us and it gives us value. The power of prayer is in the words and in the sentiment, but it's also in the fact that God, who is omnipotent, all-powerful, answers our prayers.
4: This is Father Ignatius John Schweitzer. In the name of the Father, and of the Son, and of the Holy Spirit, amen. Lord, the culture of death assaults us daily. Renew our culture. Transform it into a culture of life. Bring abortion to an end. Make us people who love one another. God of all life, open our hearts to reverence human life, the infinite dignity of the human person, your very image and likeness in this world. Open our eyes to catch a glimpse of you in the human person. Lord, deliver us from evil. And we find this deliverance, this redemption, this freedom in the Lord Jesus and the abundant life He has come to give us, the abundant life that He Himself is for us. In the name of the Father, and of the Son, and of the Holy Spirit, amen.
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0: Welcome back. Tom Nash is our guest. Ask him anything. 888-318-7884. Going to Oregon, where Susie is listening on 107.9 FM. Glad you're here with us, Susie. Go ahead with your question. Susie, hang on. I'm so sorry, but you're breaking up. We're not getting you. Are you on speaker, or can you take it off speaker or something? Because we're only getting about every third word at the moment.
1: Pull over, perhaps?
0: You know what, Susie? I'm put you on hold for a quick second, and Darren's going to check the line and see if we can get that straightened out. We're just not hearing you, and I would really like to get you on the air with Tom. Tom, that actually gives me a minute to ask you about something that I've been wanting to ask you about, because online, you know, there's a whole online Catholicism that goes on.
1: Yeah.
0: A whole thing that goes on. And now it's a family show, and I know you will keep this as a family answer, but the big question that's out there that's being asked is, it basically comes down to, like, what kind of physical contact can people have before marriage? What's appropriate in dating and all of that? And it involves, like, you know, passionate kissing and that kind of, which is what involves sin and what does not involve sin?
1: Yeah.
0: So have you ever thought about that?
1: Yes, once or twice.
0: You have? Well, stop thinking about it, Tom.
1: I'm not thinking about it in a disordered manner, okay.
0: But as a theologian, I should have put it that way.
1: Yeah, well, but I think, as always, we look to our Lord Jesus Christ as our model, and he's not just the model for husbands. Let's take it from the male perspective.

0: expect to put ourselves on the hook in particular, but it applies to all. But for men out there, as the focus, our Lord says that husbands are to be, St. Paul in Ephesians 5, verse 25, we are to be to our wives, if you're married, as Christ is to the church. And what does that mean? Laying down your life as Christ does for the church, so we are to our wives. So we need to be that example when we're dating. And when we do certain, it's one thing to have a certain bodily reaction when you're with somebody and you're holding hands, nothing wrong with that. You know, sitting together on a couch, courting, watching a movie together. But
1: what movie? I'm sorry, I shouldn't interrupt you. Go ahead.
0: How about The Sound of Music?
1: Sound of Music, yeah.
0: Including the gazebo scene where it says, how can I marry someone when I'm in love with someone else?
1: Someone's 16 going on 17 in that scene, or is that a different song?
0: No, the gazebo. Remember that how can I marry someone when I'm in love with someone else? Christopher Plummer says it to...
1: Oh, yeah, that's that gazebo scene. I thought it was the other...
0: Which is just a classic love scene.
1: All right, so go back to what's okay.
0: Yeah, but when people have been talking about passionate kissing, so-called French kissing... That's imprudent. I don't even if you're engaged. Why is that? Because that we talk about certain things that activate the passions, right? And that is a thing, especially for a guy. Remember Father Thomas Morrow, who's done a lot of writing and speaking on dating matters, that passionate kissing is going to ascend the average guy to the moon. There's a saying that men are microwaves and women are crockpots. Men are therefore heat up much more quickly, so to speak, than do women. Although certain times of the month, women might be more inclined in that regard. So the man's got to be a leader, and he should have the attitude is, how can I witness to this person as Christ so that they will expect more if I'm not the one? How can I treat the woman as if you would want your future wife to be treated, the one you're dating, or engaged, because this side of you're not married when you are engaged. And then in addition, if someone is, again, to be witnessing to Christ, help that person so that they can, if it doesn't work out between you two, they have a higher bar of what to expect, that they've encountered a virtuous man. And I just think the passions get away with you. When you start talking about French kissing, passionate kissing, passions will get clouded. Judgment gets clouded. And there's a reason, delicately stated, they call it foreplay because it's supposed to conclude in the marital act. Well, if you're not married, you're in no place to carry it further. And therefore, you can much more likely cultivate feelings of lust or thoughts that aren't good or, you know, making judgments of rationalizing anything but fornication. Rationalization is a powerful drug. So I'd encourage people, sure, spend time together. You can have hand-holding and whatnot, you know, kissing. But I would avoid passionate kissing until you're married. And guess what? You can still tell whether you are attracted to somebody and whether, if you're good friends, everything, and you're a married man's side, everything will follow naturally. If you're good friends, you're attracted to a person, a woman, it'll all follow. Don't need to have dress rehearsal.
1: All right, and it does impress me that these questions go around.
0: Alfonso Liguori talks about being cautious in these matters. St. Thomas Aquinas, Pope Alexander, I forget
1: he's
0: which one.
1: He's very graphic, Alfonso Liguori. He's quite graphic in his. Unless I'm thinking of
0: in the proper sense of the word, graphic.
1: Yeah, no, but he's yeah. very clear.
0: And people would say, "All right, you know this," but it's better to err aside on the caution, and yet you can still have enjoyable, edifying time together and grow in holiness as friends, and discern whether this is the one or not the one.
1: All right, they tell me Susie is ready in Oregon. Susie, I apologize for that. We just couldn't hear you, but I'm glad you're back. Go ahead with your question.
2: No, that's fine. Can you hear me now?
1: Very clearly now. Yes.
2: Okay. I have an unusual situation, and the crux of my question is, what is the role of the priest, pastoral role of the priest, and what is the role of the church as a place of refuge? I converted to Catholicism 50 years ago.
0: Okay.
2: And right now I'm going through a very extensive identity theft, stalking. I was at a monastery 3 years ago that I go to, and the monk there helped me, and he told me, this is bad, don't give up, God wants you to hang on, and what I

0: I was in prayer, and I talked to him, and I said my prayer was, I heard, secure your resources, secure your children before you leave. So I asked him what I thought that meant, and he said I'd look into my finances. When I did, I found years of fraud, and it's still ongoing, and I have gotten legal help where I can prove it. I'm a researcher. I have a research background. So my defense has been to research this for years. And frankly, I think I found a real estate fraud ring.
1: Well, okay, Susie, hang on, because it's a lot.
0: But I know.
1: What did you want the priest to do?
0: I wanted somebody to talk over the spiritual aspect of hanging on.
1: Yes. And, you wanted encouragement.
0: How to look at. Yeah, I need some refuge, some support.
2: Okay, as opposed to making you whole financially, which the church might not necessarily have resources to do, given it's, you're talking about to help, to accompany you in a good way to deal with the struggles you've been going through. Is that correct?
0: Yeah, and basically that has not happened. And
2: okay.
0: I'm surprised.
2: Okay.
0: I'm very surprised.
2: Okay, here's a thought, Susie, and this is a good reminder for all of us when we're having difficulties and when somebody who is a church official doesn't act maybe in the most exemplary way or do all that we wish he could or she, depending on the case, if maybe it's a lay minister working at a parish or could be a parent. I would say beware and don't generalize from the particular. That is, because you've had this problematic experience with one particular local priest, remember why you're Catholic. It's because Christ founded the church and sustains the church. He gives us the strength of the sacraments. We can be strengthened through adoration. So if you're not getting what you're hoping for in terms of the accompaniment, pastoral support from a particular parish priest, then I would go, is there another parish nearby that you might be able to go to, or perhaps even potentially call, or you mentioned the monastery, periodically speaking to that priest at the monastery to help you out. Are those possibilities?
0: Yeah, the priest in my parish said, why don't you move to the monastery? And I thought, I can't just up and move.
2: Sure. Okay. You know, I got you.
0: So I have done that. I go there about once a year, but I can't. It's a lot of driving. I'll be 72 in July.
2: Sure.
0: And I don't know. I know there's corruption in this. I don't know how to get the support that I need to hang in there. And I don't have any lack of faith that God's with me.
2: Okay, well,
0: that's
2: remember that really, because the alternative is, you know, it's proverbial jumping out of the fire into the frying pan. We deprive ourselves of the sacraments if we potentially act too rashly. And so I would simply say that with regard to, I don't know, maybe Father's feeling overwhelmed, but I would encourage you to talk periodically with the priest at the monastery and also to seek out other parishes nearby and to lean on your good Catholic friends. And through your Catholic networking, as in periodic phone calls to the monastery, talking to the priest, because you don't have to travel there to have a phone call, reach out and touch someone. You and I are old enough to remember that back from the old telephone commercials. And that with your local friends to have solidarity. And then if there's a parish, just, you know, still go to Father for the sacraments, receiving communion, going to confession. But if there's another parish nearby, to talk to them. But just realize that through the networking that you have available to you, don't despair or get despondent and stay despondent, that there are supports to be accessed through your diocese, through local parishes beyond your parish, through the monastery, through your Catholic friend network. Would that be helpful?
0: Yeah, and I have done that. It's the same diocese. I mean, it's the same group. But one of the questions I had in my mind is expectation level. Do priests? It just seemed like a very cold response, and I've never experienced that before.
2: I'd wrap up this way. I'm not sure all that Father's going through, so I can't say, and I can't defend what you've experienced. But yet, I'm just saying, don't generalize and don't get it right, and don't generalize from the particular. And look to other things and other people for the support that you need while maintaining your sacramental life at your parish. And I think that's the best both and way to go, as opposed to potentially getting resentful, although humanly understandable, while that might occur for what you've unfortunately endured.

0: Those priests are human, Susie. Sometimes we don't have the answer of why they did not respond in the way that you would have found helpful. But I do think you have, Tom has given you some direction. I hope that it might be helpful. I would like to send you a book, Secrets from Heaven, the Parables and Sayings of God. Whenever we have somebody who says or suggest they might need some encouragement, I like to send this book. It's a really very encouraging book to read the words of the Lord and to have them interpreted for you or expounded upon for you by a wonderful priest, Father Sebastian Walsh. So if you'd like the book, I'll send it to you. Just give us an address. And please call back anytime. We'd love to talk with you again. I have to do the break. Right back with more. Tom Nash, Ask Him Anything on Catholic Answers Live.
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3: Back, Catholic Answers Live. Second hour, Tim Staples is going to be here. At this hour, we have Tom Nash, theologian, author, basketball fan, and all-around great guy.
4: Heaven, home, and hoops in that order. Just heaven, like faith, family, football.
3: Yeah, I like it.
4: So that's to all of our friends out there in Oklahoma City, San Antonio, and New York especially, you're still remaining in the NBA playoffs. 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
3: And I'm mad at you.
4: Why?
3: Because the Celtics aren't it. I'm not mad at you. I'm mad at these. I'm mad at all the Knicks fans.
4: Detroit Pistons aren't there, so yeah.
3: Well, you know where they like basketball? A lot of places, but definitely like in North Carolina. And Charlie's calling from North Carolina, watching on YouTube. Glad to have you here, Charlie. You got a question?
5: Yeah, thanks for taking my call. So my question, please take it in respect and reverence. And so
4: sure.
5: If I'm phrasing it off, please, no disrespect. So my question is, why, it's kind of a why aren't you Catholic episode question, but I know you're really good on the Mass, so I wanted to call.
4: Sure.
5: So my question is, why, if the Catholic position is that the Eucharist is the true body, blood, soul, and divinity of Christ, why was there a shift from what I perceive as a more reverent posture in the United States of receiving kneeling and on the tongue to standing and in the hand?
4: Mm.
5: And why does it seem like in some diocese, and it could be overblown just because the,
4: sure,
5: you know, the squeaky wheel, you know, gets the grease. And so maybe it's not frequent as it is in the United States, but why does it seem like a lot of dioceses are getting rid of kneelers or not wanting you to kneel and receive on the tongue when it seems that the Catholic position, especially with Eucharistic adoration and all these different things, that the posture went from what seems like a more reverent to a less reverent?
4: Yeah. Well, thank you very much, Charlie, for the question. First off, the norm remains communion on the tongue. That's the norm. An indult has been granted going back to early 70s, as I recall off the top of my head, and some people were agitating for it before the permission was given, sadly. It's one thing to request. It's another thing to violate the norm. But it remains, the norm is, even if more people or most people in the United States receive in the hand, the norm remains on the tongue, and that the indult is to receive in the hand. That's the official norm. Now, standing versus kneeling, the official posture of the United States Catholic bishops, as affirmed by the Holy See in Rome, is to make a reverent bow, knowing, and there we see that the distinction between, it's the disposition of the heart ultimately versus the outward expression that matters most. Of course, though, we are sensible, sensate creatures, and I'm all for kneeling, and I'm a big adoration fan. But still, even if that's the norm for a bow, that people are not, we discussed this, for example, in the Diocese of Charlotte, that it was reminded, and even as Bishop Martin acknowledged, that people are free to receive on the tongue kneeling. And that, so it's not just on the tongue, but even kneeling. Now, in some parishes, like I'm Diocese of Lansing, where I'm from, I'm also Detroit, kind of straddling the two, geographically southeastern Michigan from where I come from, originally.

0: They, in many parishes, for example, St. Thomas the Apostle in Ann Arbor, have kneelers so as to, and this is something that Pope Benedict XVI encouraged, as a means to help people realize what they are receiving. So there's, I think, a very good reason to have kneelers precisely because it helps us to realize, wow, I don't kneel for every, you know, as a regular thing, but this must be something special. Obviously it is, body, blood, soul, and divinity of Jesus Christ. So I think we're trying to see Pope Benedict trying to encourage that. Some bishops have tried to say, no, I don't want to have that, but it's very clear with the church is people are free to kneel if they want to. Certainly free to receive on the tongue. That should not, that has always been the case. And so I think while they're seeing a disparity in terms of what is encouraged, we don't see an outright banning of kneeling to receive, even though sometimes it might occur in some circumstances, it gets addressed and can be corrected.
1: I'm going to say thanks for the question because I got to keep moving because I'm getting near the top of the hour. Let's go to Brad in Huntsville, Texas, watching on YouTube. Brad, thank you for waiting. Go ahead with your question.
2: Hey, Tom, so I really appreciate you guys taking my call.
0: Yes, sir.
2: Obviously, the church represents Mary and Joseph as a blessed family, if you will. And I listened the other day to Dr. Carlo, he got a question about sterility mm-hmm. and the marital act, and we know that Mary was ever virgin.
0: Yes.
2: And so how can Mary and Joseph have a sacramental marriage if they never had sex?
0: Well, first of all, baptism is what makes a marriage, a valid sacramental marriage is between two baptized Christians. Now, it's possible that Mary and Joseph were both baptized, although actually wouldn't have been baptized when they got married because Jesus actually comes about in their thing. So they wouldn't have been baptized, but eventually that they would be. But why do we hold them up? They had a valid marriage, Old Covenant or New Covenant, because it is consent that makes a marriage. Now, what makes it indissoluble from external, the church getting involved, is where it would be consummation, that we speak about ratified and consummated, ratimate et consummatum, ratified and consummated. So it would be a valid marriage, and that's most important, even if they were not at the time Christians, they were certainly, I mean, the Blessed Mother, she had the alternative of baptism by being without sin, and of course, St. Joseph, very holy, and some argue, or a long tradition, that he was sanctified in the womb, so they would have been shall we say, in a state of grace otherwise before our Lord, one, and certainly the Blessed Mother. But what matters most about your question is that you need not consummate your spouse, your wedding, your marriage, for it to be valid. And that's why we even have so-called Josephite marriages today. They're unusual because it's a special call and the good of marriage and with regard to children, etc. But we hold them up an ideal because they loved each other so much that they were totally dedicated to each other and they had a valid marriage. Even though they didn't consummate it, they need not have consummated it for it to be, number one, valid. And of course, that they had a greater love. And in their marriage, in some ways, anticipates heaven because we will live as angels. This is how the religious life anticipates heavenly life, because we are made for Christ, that all of us in some sense are beloved of God, and that in heaven we will live that, because as Jesus says, people are neither married or given in marriage, and Mary and Joseph hold up as a further sign that their love was so great that it anticipates heaven in that regard.
1: I am again going to leave that there because we have lots of calls and I've got very little time. So let's go to Michael. Michael's been waiting a while. Michael, thank you for waiting. Go ahead with your question for Tom.
3: Hey, are you guys able to hear me?
1: Yes.
0: Yeah.
3: Okay. So I'll try to make this as concise as possible. Basically, I have a priest who's quite fantastic. Like, he exudes all the gifts of the Spirit in terms of being loving, gentle, kind, all these things that you would imagine. And the thing is that I often encounter issues with him when it comes to more traditional teachings of the church. Like, for example, a situation in which someone was kind of in a state of mortal sin perpetually,

0: And he would basically say, hey, I'm going to forgive you for receiving communion. Just come receive communion anyways. That was my understanding of the situation from what I heard, as well as, like, he doesn't want to talk about indulgences or purgatory or anything like that. He basically says, well, Jesus' love is how we get to salvation. So it's just really troubling for me because I really love him. I see that he's has a very close connection with the Holy Spirit in his lovingness and gentleness, but also that on traditional teachings of the church, it seems like he's not very stringent on those. And I'm not sure if I should stay here or if I should leave. I also have a young daughter and my wife. So I'm not sure like where to go here. And I want to be obedient to the church, but also not so obedient to be misled.
1: One is geographically not as required as once was, once was with regard to a particular parish. So there's flexibility, but I would also say there are certain definitive teachings where he is not. I mean, you mentioned something about coming to communion and maybe in perpetual sin. If you talk about if he does not stand up for certain sexual teachings or, you know, is like loosey-goosey on people being cohabiting or so-called redefinition of marriage, et cetera, that should be taught clearly. And if he's not or if he's actively going against it, then I would write and talk to your bishop about those things and share with him lovingly first and then potentially talk to your bishop. Because it's a false love if we're not standing up for truth, and he's a pastor, he's over the flock in that regard. So whether he's talking about certain topics like purgatory or indulgences as much, those don't necessarily impinge upon our everyday morality, everyday lives in terms of being in a state of grace or not, although I'm all for indulgences, and purgatory is something that, of course, is a good teaching to remind us of because we, you know, as the old saying goes, you can pay me now or pay me later in terms of being detached. But if he's going against clear church teaching in such a way that it's leading people astray, then that's something to talk to him about and potentially your bishop. And if you're concerned about how formation is going and you sit in on the classes that your daughter's in, then that might be a further thing. But remember, we can only do so much. We give the best witness we can. Prophet is graded not by on his effectiveness, but whether he teaches, preaches, and shares the teachings of the church in love. And that's what he's called to do, and that's what you're called to do.
2: Michael, you can hear the music. Thank you for being relatively quick with that question so we could get you an answer. I hope the answer was satisfactory and helpful. Tom Nash, you're satisfactory and helpful. Thanks for being you're beyond satisfactory. Satisfactory is not a high enough grade. You're excellent
1: Thank you.
2: And helpful.
1: I'm glad I'm past, but I would, I want to be excellent.
2: You are excellent.
1: With God's grace.
2: Our next guest is excellent, too. Can you guess who it is? He gets very high grades. Tim Staples coming up. We'll talk with Tim about apologetics. We'll talk with him about suffering, and we'll take your calls. 888-318-7884.

The Eucharist is the test of true discipleship. Jesus' teaching about the real presence is a hard saying indeed, surpassing the limits of human reason. It is a divine mystery, and yet we can grow ever deeper in our understanding and appreciation of that mystery. Find out how, next on Breaking the Bread. This Sunday, we celebrate Corpus Christi, the body and blood of Christ. The Holy Eucharist is given to us as a challenge and a promise. That's how Jesus presents it in the gospel. He doesn't make it easy for those who hear him. They're repulsed and offended at his words. Even when they begin to quarrel, he insists on describing the eating and drinking of his flesh and blood in starkly literal terms. Four times in this week's reading, Jesus uses a Greek word, tragein, that refers to a crude kind of eating, a gnawing or a chewing. He's testing their faith in his word, as our first reading describes God testing Israel in the wilderness. The heavenly manna was not given to satisfy the Israelites' hunger, as Moses explained. It was given to show them that man does not live by bread alone, but by every word that proceeds from the mouth of God. In our psalm also, we see a connection between God's word and the bread of life. We sing of God filling us with finest wheat and proclaiming his word to the world. In Jesus, the living Father has given us his word, made flesh, come down from heaven for the life of the world. Yet as the Israelites grumbled in the desert, many in this week's gospel cannot accept that word. Even many of Jesus' own followers grumble and abandon him.

0: after this discourse. But his words are spirit and life, the words of eternal life. In the Eucharist, we are made one flesh with Christ. We have his life in us and have our life because of him. This is what Paul means when he calls the Eucharist a communion or participation in Christ's body and blood. We become in this sacrament nothing less than partakers of the divine nature. This is the mystery of faith that Jesus asks us to believe, and he gives us his promise that sharing in his flesh and blood that was raised from the dead, we too will be raised up on the last day. This is Scott Hahn for Breaking the Bread.
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2: Prayer changes everything. We read in sacred scripture that when we come to God in prayer, he changes our lot. It isn't so much that the circumstances change. It is that we change, and therefore we see the circumstances differently. Prayer does everything for us. It is indeed the air that fills our soul, just as the oxygen fills our lungs. We can't do without prayer. To do without prayer means we languish and we die. God wants us to have life and to have it to the full.
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5: 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G.K. 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

0: Welcome back to Catholic Answers Live. Tim, look at that. All the lines are full. Should we take those calls that are there? I mean, I guess we will. We'll get to those calls because I'm supposed to change the topic for this hour, but I'm not going to because there's I don't want to hang up on all these people.
1: Let's do it. Yeah.
0: We'll get to all of them. I got a question for you, though.
1: Yes.
0: Because you and I are approaching our birthdays coming up. I know you're just a young whippersnapper compared to me because I was already 2 weeks old when you were born. I was already baptized by the time you were born.
1: Gosh, so. I can't imagine being your age. I really can't.
0: I know. It's not easy to be as old as I am. But someday you'll get here, Tim.
1: God willing.
0: But you've been an apologist. You've been a Catholic apologist for what, like half of that?
1: Yeah. Isn't that crazy? I have been for 32 years, so.
0: Holy smokes. More than half of your life on this earth.
1: I have been a professional apologist because I was, even back 8 years before that, I was certainly an apologist of sorts, you know, being in formation for the priesthood for 6 years coming into the church there from 86 to 88, my whole life was Catholic apologetics starting in 1986. So
0: that's what I wanted to ask you about, if you give me some lessons, because

0: Like, yeah. What are the big lessons? Especially because I do feel like your generation of apologists, you guys kind of invented this media apologetics thing. And now everybody's trying it.
1: Yeah.
0: So, yeah. And some are doing fantastically.
1: Yes.
0: And some are, well, they could use some lessons. Mm-hmm. So what are the main takeaways, the main things where you're like, after all these years, I've learned to either stop doing this or make sure that I do this.
1: Yeah, yeah. Well, one thing, Carl said to me, and Carl and Jimmy, you know, when I first came here to Catholic Answers 21 years ago, I was already an established apologist and had been in apostolic work for quite a while. But boy, did I learn from day one here with Carl and Jimmy. I mean, those guys are just fantastic. But a couple of things, you know, Carl, when he laid out the sort of the rules for me when I came here, among the many things that he said, there were a couple of things that really, really stick out. And number one is that if you allow yourself to get angry, right? If you're on Catholic Answers Live and you allow yourself to get angry and you start down that path, you won't be on Catholic Answers Live.
0: So this was a threat more than anything.
1: That's right.
0: I didn't know where that. Yeah, but that's helpful, isn't it?
1: Yes, it is helpful.
0: It focuses the mind a bit.
1: Well, but then, you know, we had a chat about it. And of course, that's so that the anger of man does not work the righteousness of God. And if you're angry, now there's a difference between true righteous indignation, as our blessed Lord in John 2, when he makes the whip out of cords and clears the temple. That is anger that is ordered by right reason. And there is a place for that. But what we're talking about here is anger that is not ordered by right reason, and it often is a telltale sign of your own insecurity. You probably don't know the answer.
0: No.
1: And that's why you're getting yourself angry or frustrated, and that is unacceptable in Catholic apologetics, and it should be in our lives in general. But, you know, charity has to be, you know, if the charity of Christ is the first principle of merit in the life of a Christian to begin with, without charity, without some sense of charity in your soul, you know, you're not going to heaven, number one.
0: Right.
1: But number two, folks will hear it. And they will know it, and they will end up going the other way. And the folks that will follow you when you are led by anger are not the crowd you want to follow you. And you can really, you know, we've had a sense of a few, you know, not to name names, but we've seen it over the years, Cy Kellett, you know, guys that are known for their anger and sorts, and usually that's a sign that there's something out of order in their lives to start with. There's nothing good that comes from that.
0: Charity,
1: you have to love Jesus and you have to love your neighbor. You know, those are the two biggies, and of course that's true if you want to get to heaven, but it's also true if you want to succeed in the apostolic work. So there has to be that. There has to be a sense of spirituality. You have to love Jesus in your life. Are you praying? Are you spending time before the Blessed Sacrament? Are you receiving the sacraments regularly? Because if not, you know, it's time for you to step aside perhaps and go and get on your knees and get right with Jesus.
0: Exactly.
1: Right? So, I mean, that's got to be, you know, number one. So I think that whole anger thing was really, it was one of those things like, dang, man, yeah, you know, this is what's important. Now, number two, what Carl said to me was, Tim, you've heard me say this before, Cy Kellett. You've heard me say everything before, Cy Kellett, but we are Catholic Answers, right? And I love this name here chosen by our founder, Carl Keating, right? Catholic

0: specific answers. We are not Tim Staples answers or Cy Kellett's answers.
1: Right, right.
0: That has to be, everybody should know. If you're in apostolic work, everybody should know, hey, that's the guy to go to if you want to hear what the church teaches.
1: Right, right.
0: If you have some, I mean, they want Jesus. They don't want your opinion, Tim. And Carl also said that, look, it doesn't mean we can't give opinions. Yes, we can, but we have to say it. You have to say, you know what, this is my opinion. Oh, Lord, Cy Kellett, we need that.
2: Yeah.
0: Right. In apostolic work, that right. Look, this is, you know, in my opinion, I could be wrong. Man, that helps a lot.
1: Right, right.
0: In my opinion, of course, I could be wrong versus, now this is what the church teaches, right? And then you can get, is it infallible or is it a teaching of the ordinary magisterium? That's good. Yeah, that's good. So really being clear because, and again, we don't have enough of that. So in that context, just those two things, you know, you can get a sense of St. John the Baptist, I must decrease, he must increase. You can't help but to decrease when you're putting mm-hmm. our blessed Lord first and you're humbly presenting your opinions and then you are decidedly presenting the teachings of Jesus Christ in and through his church. Man, you're going a long way toward success right there. And you know what, Cy? Those are the two biggies I would say are, guys, anybody who wants to get into this work, this has got to be front and center in your life. But you know what? What happens over time? Because I know 32 years ago, when I first started doing radio in 1994, I would lose my temper at times, you know, guys would call in and stump me, you know, and I didn't quite, you know, and I would, and then you look back and say, oh, God, what was I thinking? Listen to me. I hate listening to myself, you know, but over time, I think you grow and then, you know, you can kind of relax. There's no, you don't have that tense, you know.
1: Yeah. Am I going to have the answer?
0: That's right. I've got to have the answer. No, I don't. You know, I'll toss out another thing that Carl used to say, and he said it many times. Sometimes the best three-word answer you can give as a Catholic apologist is, I don't know.
1: Yeah.
0: Right. To honestly say, you know, I don't know, but I will find out. I used to say that when I was director here, director of apologetics. I would repeat that to the apologist that, look, I don't know. Powerful words, but then I would add, but I will find out and I will get you an answer. And that's what Catholic Answers is really all about. You know, if we don't have an answer,
1: right.
0: Guess what? We're going to get one and then it'll be on our website. And
1: right,
0: folks who go to Catholic.com will say, man, there's incredible the amount of answers that we have here. And that's because we've done that since Carl started this thing, incorporated anyway, in 1982. He was here before that, like 79, incorporated in 1982. That's what it's been about, from the tracks, right, to the website and books and every article we've ever written. It's about getting people Catholic answers. And so that's got to be the focus. It's Catholic answers, not your opinions. And then, you know, you can have fun with opinions at times, or if you have a teaching where there is no definitive teaching on it, you know, you can say, you know, this is the ordinary teaching. There's no infallible teaching on this. And, you know, there too, there's freedom.
1: Yeah.
0: You know, the old axiom, you know, in when it comes to definitive teachings, there's no, you know, equivocation. This is it. But when there is, we have freedom. But whether we're talking about definitive teaching or areas where we're at liberty, all things have to be done in charity.
1: There you go, Tim Staples. Thank you. You did learn something in these 32 years.
0: I tried.
1: You did learn something. All right, right back with your questions for Tim on Catholic Answers Live.
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0: Tim Staples, our guest, has mellowed over the years. Would you say that?
1: I would definitely say that.
0: Yeah, yeah. And mellowing is good. Like I said, it's not a bad thing. But you were saying like some, you don't like to listen to the old recordings.
1: I really don't. I go back and see some of the mistakes I've made over the years, you know, and I've been corrected. But every once in a while, you know, an old article that I wrote, you know, 30 years ago or something will pop up on the internet. And I'm like, oh, man,
0: oh, that
1: I
0: again.
1: Wish I wouldn't have said that. But I also wanted to, that quote there at the end, I was trying to remember in my head, you know, from St. Augustine that really sums up what I was talking about in that last little part, last little segment of answering the question there. In essentials, unity. In non-essentials, liberty. And in all things, charity.
0: Yeah.
1: Augustine, yeah, he had a way of really putting it into a sentence, didn't he?
0: He sure did. And then he'd write another sentence and another sentence. And the next thing you know.
1: I was about to say, then he would write volumes on one question.
0: Yeah, right. All right, how about we go to the phones? Tim Staples, our guest. You're welcome to call. Lines are full at the moment, but they'll open up as we go. 888-318-7884 in Houston, Texas. Sarah, listening on the Guadalupe Radio Network. Glad to have you here, Sarah. Go ahead with your question.
2: Hi. So I was wondering if Catholics are still obliged to follow partial abstinence for Ember Days.
1: Oh, Ember Days. Well, no, actually, that's for those who don't know, Ember Days occur four times in a year on the Wednesday, Friday, and Saturday immediately following Lent in spring, Pentecost in the summer, what used to be called Michaelmas in autumn. And in winter, Advent, but it actually comes from the word which means in Latin four times or four seasons.
0: Oh.
1: Right. So it's an old traditional observance that's not binding any longer, but it's certainly meritorious. And I know some Catholics, traditional Catholics, who will continue to observe it. But no, it's not binding on Catholics any longer.
0: How'd you hear about Ember Days, Sarah?
2: I'm a traditional Catholic, and they have it in the calendar. I was also wondering, because I also go to an ordinariate parish, and they also seem... And I was wondering if people, ordinariate Catholics, are still bound to the abstinent laws, but I would assume not, right?
1: Yeah, I don't believe so, no. But you'll probably find it there. The ordinariate Catholics that I know, in fact, our Carlo Broussard went to an ordinariate parish when he was here in Southern California.
0: Oh, yeah.
1: Anyway, and so, but yeah, I don't believe they're bound, but I don't know that liturgy as well as I know the ordinary

0: liturgy. So, but I don't believe they're bound by Ember Days. But again, it's a wonderful thing to practice, and it is practiced in the modern church by more traditional Catholics. So while it's not strictly obligatory, I think it's a good thing you're seeing a resurgence of some of these traditional practices. You know, as long the way Holy Mother Church looks at things is, generally speaking, if it's a blessing to folks, you know, you're generally not going to have the church say, no, stop doing that. It's only when, and that's what I say to my traditional friends, is look, practice these things, but don't start making them, you know,
1: obligatory
0: and start saying that, oh boy, you know, this is bad. We're not practicing Ember Days anymore. This is, man, we got to restore this or else the church is going to hell in a handbasket and that sort of thing. That's when you start getting yourself in trouble. But anyway, thanks so much for your call. God bless you.
2: Thank you.
1: All right, Sarah, let's come back here to San Diego. Edwin is here in San Diego watching on YouTube. Thank you for waiting, Edwin. Go ahead with your question for Tim.
3: Yeah, thanks, Mr. Kellett. Thank you, Mr. Staples.
0: Yes.
3: So I've been talking to a coworker, which I kind of confided one to a friend recently, and he was an atheist. By the grace of God, he's found his way closer towards God. But he still has an issue with authority and, I guess, trusting the Catholic Church. So his question to me, and he was looking for me for answers, and I tried to help him the best I could, but his question is, why should we trust the Catholic Church and its authority?
0: Oh, yeah.
3: He feels like he will be deceived.
0: Right. Yeah, that's a really important question. And really, the reason why you can and should and must trust in the teachings of the Catholic Church is because you have to trust Jesus, right? And in order to trust Jesus, there's no such thing as, oh, I trust Jesus, but I don't trust Peter, right? Go back to the Old Testament, right? What would that be? Exodus chapter 14, you know, the famous line, is that it's chapter 14, I want to say verse 31 or right around there, where the scripture says, and they believed in the Lord and in Moses his servant, right? See, there's, you know, it's just impossible to say, I believe God, but I don't believe Moses, right? I believe God, but I don't believe Peter. But who are these apostles?
1: Right, God? Right.
0: And why is that? Because Jesus is the one who said it. If they hear you, Matthew chapter 10, verse 40, right? And Luke chapter 10, verse 16. If they hear you, they hear me. If they reject you, they reject me. Right, so the church, we have to understand, my friend, as a Catholic, is, oh boy, we've been talking a lot about this lately, Cy Kellett, on this broadcast, Ephesians chapter 1, verses 22 and 23, which says that the church is the body of Christ, the fullness of him who fills all in all, right? There's a wonderful section there in the Catechism, I want to say section 830, which talks about one of the four marks of the church, Catholicity. What does that mean, Catholic? A lot of folks get this wrong, Cy Kellett, and I'll say this as well to our guest here on the phone. People will often say, you know, well, a Catholic means universal. Well, and yes, in a secondary sense, the word Catholic does mean or have a connotation of universal, but the first meaning is the one everybody misses, Cy Kellett, right? The first meaning comes from, etymologically, from the two Greek words. Well, there's a preposition and a word there that constitute this word Catholic. It's kata holikos. Again, the Catechism, section 830, tells us that according to

0: the whole. And so what Catholic means, when you talk about Catholic Church, is that which is according to the whole. And the Catechism there references Ephesians 1, 22, and 23 below in the footnotes that says that the Church is the body of Christ, the fullness of Him who fills all and in all. So the Church is, by definition, the fullness of Him. The Church is Jesus Christ extended into this world. And folks have to understand that. So you can't just reject the Church and say, oh, but I love Jesus. No. Jesus will say on Judgment Day, if you knowingly reject the Church that Jesus Christ established, you're not going to heaven. Right? And that means, as Lumen Gentium, Section 14, the Dogmatic Constitution on the Church from Vatican Council II, that means accepting her whole, all of the means of salvation, the sacraments, her teachings, as well as her disciplines in accordance with the teaching authority that Jesus Christ gave to His Church. So that's a really, really important point here. And remember that when, in fact, the Church teaches something definitively, right? And that can be an infallible teaching, of course. Let's say the Assumption, when the Church teaches, when the Pope, for example, in 1950 declared ex cathedra, right, that Mary was assumed body, her entire person into heaven, body, soul, and is now present in heaven, body and soul, and is glorified, has the beatific vision. If you or I reject that teaching, guess what? We can do it in the privacy of our home, never tell anybody. I'm not going to say anything, but man, I just don't buy that. Well, guess what? You're going to hell. You're not going to make it to heaven. If you knowingly reject that teaching, which is infallibly taught by the Church, right? Now, of course, that's true when it comes to infallible teaching, but it's also true when it comes to her disciplinary judgments, when it comes to matters, for example, of divine law, right? If I say, you know what, we're not going to use bread and wine anymore at Mass, Sykelet, you know? Look, we're Germans. You know, wouldn't you say beer and pretzels would work better for our culture, yeah. Right? You know, that sort of thing. That is a matter of divine law. And if you knowingly break that law, guess what? That is grave matter. But then there's also those teaching the ordinary magisterium that have not been infallibly declared, but we are bound, because the Church has taught it on the ordinary level, we are not free to go out and contradict it. Now, we can, in our private lives, say, you know what, I'm not buying this, right? You know, a classic example of this would be, did Mary die, right? Did she die, or was she taken up alive? St. Epiphanius believed Mary in the 4th century was taken up to heaven. He says, like Elijah in his great work.
1: That's the music.
0: Okay, that's the music. You know what? Can we just take a pause here? I want to come back and really put a bow on this for you, because I think this is a really important question.
1: Hang on,
0: do that,
1: yeah,
0: Si?
1: Of
0: All
1: course,
0: right,
1: sure.
0: Let's do
1: Hang
0: that.
1: Hang on, and we'll be right back with more questions for Tim Staples on Catholic Answers Live.

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2: 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I said, because it resonated with my spirit.

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1: You know, when Padre Pio was asked, what's the worst sin in the world? I was surprised when he said, curiosity. Wasn't that a surprise, huh? Curiosity. Well, it worked with Adam and Eve. How many youngsters in high school are curious? And young boys, curious. And drug addicts started because they were curious. What they got to think about it, I thought, yeah, curiosity. We're just like old Adam and Eve. We want to know evil. Then when we know, we can't handle it.
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0: back. Catholic Answers Live. Tim Staples, our guest. Edwin on the line right here in San Diego. I've got a friend who's non-Catholic and is concerned, well, if he trusts the Catholic Church, he'll be deceived. Yes. So he's trying to trust the Catholic Church, but doesn't know how.
1: Yes.
0: Tim, you were in the midst of an answer.
2: Yes, and I'm sorry, Edwin, I'm going a bit long-winded, but your question is so important. Now, I was in the midst of explaining, you know, I'm using the example when it comes to non-infallible teachings, and I think this is where your friend's question really comes to the fore, because most Catholics I find, Cy, they're like, yeah, if it's infallibly taught, you know, I'll take that to the bank, right? But it becomes these non-infallible teachings, and that's where we really have problems nowadays in the church. And so I used the example, Edwin, of did Mary die? And the ordinary teaching of the church, for example, in what would that have been? Yeah, Munificentissimus Deus was the document, the apostolic constitution promulgated by Pope Pius XII that defined infallibly the Assumption of the Blessed Virgin Mary. And in that document, 8 times Pope Pius XII teaches that Mary died. And the tradition is, you know, I mentioned St. Epiphanius, Timothy of Jerusalem is another, both 4th century, who both taught that Mary was taken straight up to heaven and never died. And that is a tradition that perdured in the church alongside of the more, let's say, definitive tradition. St. Gregory of Tours, for example, St. John Damascene, 2 fathers of the church that taught it in a very strong way. And, you know, quote, an ancient tradition that goes all the way back to the apostles. Okay, but again, that was never defined infallibly. And in fact, when Pius XII defined the Assumption, he chose not to include in that definition whether Mary died. It just says when the end of her life came or at the end of her life. It never says she died or didn't. Okay, but the point is he did teach it 8 times, not in the context of the actual definition, but in the lead up to it. And so that's the ordinary teaching of the church. And we have, of course, among Eastern Catholics, liturgically speaking, the Feast of the Dormition, as it is called and had been called for many, many centuries in the Eastern Church. So that's the ordinary teaching. But you don't have to give divine and Catholic, what Vatican I defined as the assent of divine and Catholic faith to the teaching that says she died. It is the ordinary teaching of the church, and therefore we must give what's called religious assent of the will and intellect.

to that teaching. Now, what does that mean? Well, let's say I'm an Eastern. I can tell you this, when I was writing my book on the Blessed Mother, Behold Your Mother, man, there's a strong argument in the tradition. I mentioned Timothy of Jerusalem, 4th century, St. Epiphanius, 4th century, that taught the other. There's a good argument for it, but of course the church went in a different direction. And so we give assent of the intellect and will, and I believe Mary died. She laid in state, the apostles gathered, and so forth. As one tradition has it, all but Timothy. Once again, Timothy wasn't there, Si, you know. Timothy gets picked on. Not Timothy, Thomas, you know, doubting Thomas was not there. But at any rate, the point is, I don't have the authority to say that it's wrong. The church is wrong. Pius XII is wrong when he taught that Mary died. No, I would be sinning. If I went into a classroom and taught Catholics, no, Pius XII is wrong. That's grave matter. I don't have the authority to reject, to dissent from the ordinary teaching authority of the church. And now, to really get at your friend's question, though, how can we trust, though, that the Catholic Church is right? It really gets back to Jesus Christ. Do you trust Jesus? Because it's Jesus who gave the authority to the Catholic Church. That's why I can give the assent of divine and Catholic faith to infallible teachings, and that's why I can give religious assent to the non-infallible teachings of the church. And I can know, my friends, that the church is never going to lead me into sin, which gets to the final point I want to make to you, Edwin. And that is, you know, Lumen Gentium, section 39. Take notes, everybody listening. And I want you to look this up after this broadcast. Don't turn the broadcast off. Keep listening. But afterward, section 39 of Lumen Gentium says that the church is indefectibly holy. Indefectibly, not defectively, indefectibly. You can't defect, okay? She is holy. This is, talk about not understood a lot in the church. The church can't err in certain matters, not only because of her gift of infallibility, but also because of her gift of being indefectibly holy. Now, what does that mean? It means that the church can never, even in her ordinary teaching authority, lead the faithful into sin morally. In her universal legislation. Si, this is huge. Okay, this is huge. You know, I use the example, you know, when people were having a tizzy fit over Pope Francis and claiming, you know, for example, he's teaching, as even one archbishop, I will not name his name, I actually know him, he's a good man, but he should not have said what he said, right? Said that Pope Francis, well, he's defending the church on homosexual marriage being absolutely wrong, can never happen. But he appears to be teaching that homosexual acts can be morally okay. That is impossible, Si. It is impossible for a pope to teach the universal church that something that is already infallibly declared to be contrary to the moral law, such as homosexual act. And by the way, Pope Francis made it as clear as day so many times. Amoris Laetitia, section 80 through 82, folks, read it. You know, but and so many times he said, he would say it very plainly, that any sexual act outside of marriage is sin. He said it so many times. But my point is, Si, if you understand church teaching and you understand that Jesus is the Lord of the church, it's metaphysically impossible for a pope to teach to the universal church. Now, I know there are some who will argue, well, if he were to teach it to the universal church, well, that would not be a teaching. Hogwash! No, you're not the one who tells the Pope what he's teaching to the universal church. He tells you

0: what he's teaching to the universal church. And the bottom line is, it's about, see, there's a lack of faith here, Cy Kellett. Mm-hmm. There's a lack of faith and understanding the indefectible, the fact that the church is indefectibly holy. And this is something that goes all the way back, my friends, to the establishment of the church by Jesus Christ. It goes back to St. Paul in Ephesians 5, 24 and 25, where Jesus, it says, has blessed his bride and has made her perfectly pure. Read that in Ephesians 5, 24 and 25. And so this is why, though, my friend Edwin, and you got to teach your friend why we can trust the church when it comes to moral matters, for example, or the church when she's teaching to the universal church that they must believe this or they must obey this, right? You can know that what they teach, what the Pope teaches or what all the bishops in union with the church teaches to the universal church, cannot lead someone into sin. Because if that were the case, the church would no longer be holy. Because see, if Cy Kellett leads somebody into sin, then that means Cy Kellett is not holy. If Tim Staples leads somebody into sin, he's not holy. He needs to go to confession. Well, guess what? The church never needs to go to confession.
1: There you go, Edwin.
0: Not when she is teaching the universal church, because she cannot sin in leading others into sin. But at any rate, Edwin, that's something to share with your friend, and it becomes a real source of consolation. And also, when you have people who ought to know better, who are Catholic and saying how evil the church is, and the church or the Pope has in an encyclical letter or whatever is leading people into all kinds of sin, you know right there that guy is wrong. And you know what? It's okay, Si. You know, people get mad when I say that, you know, this archbishop is wrong. Or they have no problem with saying the Pope is wrong. but by golly, if their favorite cardinal or their you know what? Any cardinal worth his salt, Thomas Aquinas would tell you, if I disagree with the Vicar of Christ, go with the Vicar of Christ.
1: Yeah, Jerome would certainly tell you that.
0: Amen. He sure did. All right. Anyway,
1: thanks, Edwin.
0: Sorry for going so long, but that was a really important question.
1: Got to take a quick break. Right back with more. Ask Me Anything with Tim Staples on Catholic Answers Live.
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0: Welcome back, Catholic Answers Live. Tim Staples, our guest, and you can ask him anything. I'm going to go to Cindy in Zionsville, Indiana. Cindy, you have been so patient. Thank you for waiting. Go ahead with your question.
1: I have a son that is a non-practicing Catholic.
2: Yes.
1: And he is always trying to bait me with questions, stump me concerning my faith. And he asked me recently, if God created Adam and Eve, then how did other races?

0: scientific end, right, that says that those who believe that we have two original parents, which is the ordinary teaching of the Catholic Church, right? It's not, it's never been defined infallibly, but it is the ordinary teaching of the Catholic Church. Section 390 of the Catechism, for example, teaches it. You have, and it's been repeated over and over down through the centuries, and, you know, Pope St. Paul VI, Pope St. John Paul II, and so forth. But what happens is you got folks who think that that means we believe that the earth is 6,000 years old. And you will often find that in the scientific community, because especially those who happen to be atheistic or non-religious and whatnot, and they're scientists. So they're thinking that if you believe Adam and Eve, that means you believe there's a 6,000-year-old earth or maybe a 10,000-year earth. And that is simply not true. So the way that, you know, we can reconcile the fact that God created our two original parents, and whether, you know, they came from pre-existing organic matter, like we see in the second creation story, right, where God forms Adam out of the slime of the earth, whether he used the slime of the earth or whether he used a pre-existing, you know, hominid, which you're free as a Catholic to believe. But it is, as Pope John Paul the Great says, and we see here in the Catechism, section 390, it's at the point where God breathed the soul into the body of Adam. That's the point at which he became a human person. And that's the point at which the body becomes a human body. Before that, it was not a human body. So, you know, our original parent was not a monkey with a human soul in him. Okay, no, because there was a radical transformation, even if there, it was a hominid that God used, whether he used the slime of the earth or whether he used a pre-existing hominid, it's at the point of the infusing of the soul, that's where we have a human person and the one who is the father of all of us, and Eve is the mother of all of us. But as far as time goes, we don't know. And science doesn't know when our first two original parents came into existence. There is a lot of disagreement among scientists as to the when and the how. There's a lot of disagreement there. But there is enough time. We know this because we're here, Cy Kellett. I'm looking at Cy Kellett. And he's...
1: And I'm genetically diverse.
0: Yes, he is. In fact, he's genetically confused.
1: Sometimes.
0: But the point... Yeah. So the point is, there was obviously enough time for there to be differentiation. And we know this through the science of evolution, at least, you know, on a micro level, that species have the ability to adapt. So different skin colors, blood types, all those kinds of things can, in fact, that's not a question of science, and it's not a question in our faith as to whether, oh no, did we have enough time for all of these changes to take place? Well, the answer is yes, we did. You know why? Because Cy Kellett is sitting here. So that is a matter for scientists, for good Catholics to, you know, I encourage my kids, I encourage Catholics in general, get involved in the sciences, man. We should be, you know, in the middle of all of it and diving in and coming to discover how and how long it would have taken and just how, because there are a lot of questions as to how the blood types developed, how long it would have taken for there to be differentiation and so forth. These are questions of science. But when it comes to the faith, yes, we know, because the Catholic Church teaches on the ordinary level, we have two original parents, Adam and Eve. From there, you know, as Pope... In fact, if you read the Catechism, section 390, check out the footnotes as well, 264 and 265. If you go down to the footnotes, you have

0: references from the Council of Trent, Pius XII, Paul VI as well, and a wonderful allocution that Paul VI gave to the Academy of the Sciences way back in 1966, where he talks about this very issue. And it's really a beautiful read. If you have the companion to the Catechism, and folks, if you don't have it, you should get it. The companion to the not the compendium. That's a different thing. The companion.
1: That was helpful to name them the companion and the compendium.
0: Well, the compendium is kind of a synopsis,
1: right,
0: and a wonderful aid in learning the Catechism. And some people get those confused, so that's why I mention it.
1: Yeah.
0: But the companion to the Catechism has most of the quote. When you see a footnote in the Catechism, if you go to the companion, most likely that quote is written out. Like, you'll have a section from Paul VI's declaration on this matter. So it's a really, really cool thing to have. But check it out there. So it's not a problem. And Catholics need to understand this. There's no contradiction between true science and the highest science, which is theology. All right?
1: Cindy, I am going to leave it there just because I would like to get more folks on. I hope that that was helpful. As more questions come up, you are certainly welcome to call again. And we will try not to have you wait so long next time. I do want to go to Des Moines, Iowa, where Nick has been waiting, listening on Iowa Catholic Radio. Nick, welcome. Go ahead with your question for Tim.
2: Howdy, fellas.
0: Yes.
2: My question is about invincible ignorance and paragraph 841
0: yes.
2: of the Catechism,
0: mm-hmm.
2: where it talks about Muslims professing to worship the same God.
0: Yes.
2: So my question is specifically, do they?
0: Yes.
2: And because, like, from my understanding of Islam and their understanding of God, it is diametrically opposed in pretty much every possible way to the God of the Bible. So it doesn't make sense to me when they would say, we right. profess to worship the same God, because in practice, they don't. Like, if you just did a character study, two completely different entities.
0: Okay. Well, let me jump in there. Okay. Let me ask you, give me an example of something that would make the God of the Quran a different God necessarily from the God of the Bible?
2: Yeah, so a couple of examples would be the God of the Bible is omnipotent and all-powerful. The God of the Quran is not. It states that he can't have a son because he has no mate. So
0: okay, let me jump in there.
2: That's a power.
0: You know what? I really appreciate you calling here, because in fact, yes, Nostra Aetate section 3, Lumen Gentium 16, as well as the Catechism 841. Yes, the Catholic Church teaches that Islam professes to believe in the same God we do. And this is one of the reasons, what the point you just brought up is one of the reasons why this is so. Because in as much as Islam does in fact teach that God is all-powerful, he is self-subsistent. In fact, Muslims are closer to us than some Protestants. You know, not to pick on William Lane Craig, but I'll pick on William Lane Craig when he denies the simplicity of God. And God bless him. You know, he's a Christian. But this is a dangerous, dangerous place to be when you deny the absolute simplicity of God. Because what are you saying? Now, of course, we know William Lane Craig doesn't understand what simplicity is. I get that. And, you know, I'm not here to judge William Lane Craig, right? That's God's business. But if God's not absolutely simple, well, that means he has parts. And one of the problems William Lane Craig has is he has a faulty understanding of the Trinity, because somehow he believes that absolute simplicity would deny the Trinity. But no, he's not understanding that three persons doesn't mean three parts. No, God is absolutely simple, absolutely one. And the distinction in persons is purely relational, not essential at all. But this gets to a very important point, though. Muslim scholars know William Lane Craig is wrong. Muslim scholars

0: know that you cannot say God has parts, because they, especially among the Sunni, but you get it among Shia as well, understand God to be absolutely simple. In fact, the famous Averroes Avicenna in the 12th, 13th centuries taught this, and could, you know, this is something that Thomas Aquinas could agree with the Muslim scholars on, is God's absolute simplicity. So the point is that it's because Islam teaches, along with King David in the Old Testament, Hear, O Israel, well, this is Moses, Hear, O Israel, the Lord thy God is one. But King David also, of course, believed that God is absolutely one. There are no parts. He is self-subsistent. He is omniscient, omnipotent, omnipresent, and so forth. That is the God, the same God that we believe in. See, the key is to understand that, yes, Muslims get it wrong when it comes to the mystery of the Trinity. But my brother, that is a mystery. Our Jewish friends get it wrong. You know, the great Rabbi Jacob Neusner got it wrong in trying to comprehend the Trinity. Well, guess what? You're not going to be able to fully comprehend God as Father, Son, Holy Spirit a billion trillion years in heaven, right? Because it is a mystery that is beyond our comprehension. That is, we can never fully comprehend it. Now, we can comprehend the fact that there's nothing about it that's contrary to reason. That is true. And that's where the dialogue begins with our Muslim brothers and with others who have trouble with the Trinity, is in that area of reason. But because they reject the Trinity does not mean that they believe in a different God. It means that they don't know the revelation that God has made of himself that you know, transcends our rational abilities as Father, Son, and Holy Spirit. In fact, I wish we had more time, brother. Hopefully we can talk again sometime and we can talk more about just why the church is right about Muslims.
1: Nick, thank you for the call. Thanks to everybody who called. Sorry to those we did not get to. Tim Staples, thank you.
0: Too much fun, brother. God bless you.
1: You too. That'll do it for us. We'll see you next time, God willing, right here on Catholic Answers Live.
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3: This Sunday, the Church celebrates Corpus Christi Sunday, the day in which we affirm our faith in the real and true presence of Jesus Christ in the most blessed sacrament. In the Gospel at Mass, we read an amazing dialogue between Jesus and the Jews of his time. Jesus says, "I am the living bread that comes down from heaven. Whoever eats this bread will live forever, and the bread that I will give is my flesh for the life of the world." The Jews quarreled among themselves, saying, "How can this man give us his flesh to eat?" Jesus said to them, "Amen, amen, I say to you, unless you eat the flesh of the Son of Man and drink his blood, you do not have life within you." This is an amazing dialogue because in it, Jesus affirms something absolutely wonderful, that whoever eats the bread that he will give will have life forever. And yet you find the folks of his day quarreling with him about this. They ask, "How can this be?" I think it's so interesting how slow we are to believe good news. Here Jesus says something absolutely stupendously wonderful, namely that salvation, life, love are all possible, and that you can find them in the most blessed sacrament. And yet people say they can't seem to believe this act of faith, and therefore stay outside of the wonderful promise that Jesus makes for us. Why would you stay outside of life? What advantage do you have by staying in doubt? Why do we just seem so slow to believe in something so hopeful and so wonderful as God's love for us given to us as food and drink? Nothing will change our lives more than hope, and no proclamation is more hopeful than to know we can find God in the Eucharist.
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0: life, Jesus told St. Margaret Mary that he wanted the Feast of the Sacred Heart to be celebrated on the Friday after the Corpus Christi Octave. In 1856, the Feast of the Sacred Heart became a universal feast. St. John Paul II said, "This feast reminds us of the mystery of the love of God for the people of all times."
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2: Prayer is a variety of forms of communication. 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And we say small, short prayers similarly to God. Other times we engage people in deep conversations. 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Similarly with God, we engage Him in Eucharist and deep meditation as well.
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0: The Sorrowful Mysteries of the Holy Rosary with Mother Angelica and the nuns of Our Lady of the Angels Monastery.
1: In the name of the Father, and of the Son, and of the Holy Spirit.
2: Amen.
1: I believe in God, the Father Almighty, creator of heaven and earth, and in Jesus Christ, his only Son, our Lord, who was conceived by the Holy Spirit, born of the Virgin Mary, suffered under Pontius Pilate, was crucified, died, and was buried. He descended into hell. The third day he rose again from the dead. He ascended into heaven and sits at the right hand of God, the Father Almighty, from whence he shall come to judge the living and the dead. Father, who art in heaven, hallowed be thy name. Thy kingdom come, thy will be done on earth as it is in heaven.
2: Give us this day our daily bread, and forgive us our trespasses, as we forgive those who trespass against us. And lead us not into temptation, but deliver us from evil. Amen.
1: Hail Mary, full of grace, the Lord is with thee. Blessed art thou among women, and blessed is the fruit of thy womb, Jesus.
2: Holy Mary, Mother of God, pray for us sinners now and at the hour of our death. Amen.
1: Hail Mary, full of grace, the Lord is with thee. Blessed art thou among women, and blessed is the fruit of thy womb, Jesus.
2: Holy Mary, Mother of God, pray for us sinners.
1: Hail Mary, full of grace, the Lord is with thee. Blessed art thou amongst women, and blessed is the fruit of thy womb, Jesus.
2: Holy Mary, Mother of God, pray for us sinners now and at the hour of our death. Amen.
1: Glory be to the Father, and to the Son, and to the Holy Spirit.
2: As it was in the beginning, is now, and ever shall be, world without end.
1: The first

0: sorrowful mystery, the agony in the garden.
1: Dear Jesus, your example of resignation, acceptance, and love makes us realize that the Father has our lives in his hands, and nothing happens to us that is not for our good.
0: Our Father, who art in heaven, hallowed be thy name. Thy kingdom come, thy will be done on earth as it is in heaven.
2: Give us this day our daily bread, and forgive us our trespasses, as we forgive those who trespass against us. And lead us not into temptation, but deliver us from evil. Amen.
0: Hail Mary, full of grace, the Lord is with thee. Blessed art thou among women, and blessed is the fruit of thy womb, Jesus.
2: Holy Mary, Mother of God, pray for us sinners now and at the hour of our death. Amen.
0: Hail Mary, full of grace, the Lord is with thee. Blessed art thou amongst women, and blessed is the fruit of thy womb, Jesus.
2: Holy Mary, Mother of God, pray for us sinners now and at the hour of our death. Amen.
0: Hail Mary, full of grace, the Lord is with thee. Blessed art thou among women, and blessed is the fruit of thy womb, Jesus.
2: Holy Mary, Mother of God, pray for us sinners now and at the hour of our death. Amen.
0: Hail Mary, full of grace, the Lord is with thee. Blessed art thou amongst women, and blessed is the fruit of thy womb, Jesus.
2: Holy Mary, Mother of God, pray for us sinners now and at the hour of our death. Amen.
0: Hail Mary, full of grace, the Lord is with thee. Blessed art thou among women, and blessed is the fruit of thy womb, Jesus.
2: Holy Mary, Mother of God, pray for us sinners now and at the hour of our death. Amen.
0: Hail Mary, full of grace, the Lord is with thee. Blessed art thou amongst women, and blessed is the fruit of thy womb, Jesus.
2: Holy Mary, Mother of God, pray for us sinners now and at the hour of our death. Amen.
0: Hail Mary, full of grace, the Lord is with thee. Blessed art thou amongst women, and blessed is the fruit of thy womb, Jesus.
2: Holy Mary, Mother of God, pray for us sinners now and at the hour of our death. Amen.
0: Hail Mary, full of grace, the Lord is with thee. Blessed art thou amongst women, and blessed is the fruit of thy womb, Jesus.
2: Holy Mary, Mother of God, pray for us sinners now and at the hour of our death. Amen.
0: Hail Mary, full of grace, the Lord is with thee. Blessed art thou among women, and blessed is the fruit of thy womb, Jesus.
2: Holy Mary, Mother of God, pray for us sinners now and at the hour of our death. Amen.
0: Hail Mary, full of grace, the Lord is with thee. Blessed art thou among women, and blessed is the fruit of thy womb, Jesus.
2: Holy Mary, Mother of God, pray for us sinners, now and at the hour of our death. Amen.
0: Glory be to the Father, and to the Son, and to the Holy Spirit.
2: As it was in the beginning, is now, and ever shall be, world without end. Amen.
0: O my Jesus,
2: forgive us our sins, save us from the fires of hell, and lead all souls to heaven, especially those in most need of your mercy.
0: The second sorrowful mystery, the scourging at the pillar.
1: Dear Jesus, this incident was not only painful, but humiliating. Each stroke of the whip made you wince with pain, and the gaze of the onlookers made you feel like a worm and no man.
0: Our Father, who art in heaven, hallowed be thy name, thy kingdom come, thy will be done on earth as it is in heaven.
2: Give us this day our daily bread, and forgive us our trespasses, as we forgive those who trespass against us.

0: as we forgive those who trespass against us. And lead us not into temptation, but deliver us from evil. Amen.
1: Hail Mary, full of grace, the Lord is with thee. Blessed art thou among women, and blessed is the fruit of thy womb, Jesus.
0: Holy Mary, Mother of God, pray for us sinners now and at the hour of our death. Amen.
1: Hail Mary, full of grace, the Lord is with thee. Blessed art thou among women, and blessed is the fruit of thy womb, Jesus.
0: Holy Mary, Mother of God, pray for us sinners now and at the hour of our death. Amen.
1: Hail Mary, full of grace, the Lord is with thee. Blessed art thou among women, and blessed is the fruit of thy womb, Jesus.
0: Holy Mary, Mother of God, pray for us sinners now and at the hour of our death. Amen.
1: Hail Mary, full of grace, the Lord is with thee. Blessed art thou among women, and blessed is the fruit of thy womb, Jesus.
0: Holy Mary, Mother of God, pray for us sinners, now and at the hour of our death. Amen.
1: Hail Mary, full of grace, the Lord is with thee. Blessed art thou amongst women, and blessed is the fruit of thy womb, Jesus.
0: Holy Mary, Mother of God, pray for us sinners, now and at the hour of our death. Amen.
1: Hail Mary, full of grace, the Lord is with thee. Blessed art thou amongst women, and blessed is the fruit of thy womb, Jesus.
0: Holy Mary, Mother of God, pray for us sinners now and at the hour of our death. Amen.
1: Hail Mary, full of grace, the Lord is with thee. Blessed art thou amongst women, and blessed is the fruit of thy womb, Jesus.
0: Holy Mary, Mother of God, pray for us sinners now and at the hour of our death.
1: Hail Mary, full of grace, the Lord is with thee. Blessed art thou among women, and blessed is the fruit of thy womb, Jesus.
0: Holy Mary, Mother of God, pray for us sinners now and at the hour of our death. Amen.
1: Hail Mary, full of grace, the Lord is with thee. Blessed art thou amongst women, and blessed is the fruit of thy womb, Jesus.
0: Holy Mary, Mother of God, pray for us sinners now and at the hour of our death. Amen.
1: Hail Mary, full of grace, the Lord is with thee. Blessed art thou amongst women, and blessed is the fruit of thy womb, Jesus.
0: Holy Mary, Mother of God, pray for us sinners now and at the hour of our death. Amen.
1: Glory be to the Father, and to the Son, and to the Holy Spirit.
0: As it was in the beginning, is now, and ever shall be, world without end. Amen.
1: O my Jesus,
0: forgive us our sins, save us from the fires of hell, and lead all souls to heaven, especially those who most need thy mercy.
1: The third sorrowful mystery, the crowning with thorns.
2: Dear Jesus, our lack of confidence in your mercy and the lukewarmness of our love braided the crown of thorns, this instrument of torture, into a wreath of unspeakable pain.
1: Our Father, who art in heaven, hallowed be thy name. Thy kingdom come, thy will be done on earth as it is in heaven.
0: Give us this day our daily bread, and forgive us our trespasses, as we forgive those who trespass against us. And lead us not into temptation, but deliver us from evil. Amen.
1: Hail Mary, full of grace, the Lord is with thee. Blessed art thou among women, and blessed is the fruit of thy womb, Jesus.
0: Holy Mary, Mother of God, pray for us sinners,
1: Hail Mary, full of grace, the Lord is with thee. Blessed art thou amongst women, and

0: blessed is the fruit of thy womb, Jesus.
1: Holy Mary, Mother of God, pray for us sinners now and at the hour of our death. Amen.
0: Hail Mary, full of grace, the Lord is with thee. Blessed art thou amongst women, and blessed is the fruit of thy womb, Jesus.
1: Holy Mary, Mother of God, pray for us sinners now and at the hour of our death. Amen.
0: Hail Mary, full of grace, the Lord is with thee. Blessed art thou among women, and blessed is the fruit of thy womb, Jesus.
1: Holy Mary, Mother of God, pray for us sinners now and at the hour of our death. Amen.
0: Hail Mary, full of grace, the Lord is with thee. Blessed art thou among women, and blessed is the fruit of thy womb, Jesus.
1: Amen.

0: Lord is with thee. Blessed art thou amongst the women, and blessed is the fruit of thy womb, Jesus.
1: Holy Mary, Mother of God, pray for us sinners now and at the hour of our death. Amen.
0: Hail Mary, full of grace, the Lord is with thee. Blessed art thou amongst women, and blessed is the fruit of thy womb, Jesus.
1: Holy Mary, Mother of God, pray for us sinners now and at the hour of our death. Amen.
0: Hail Mary, full of grace, the Lord is with thee. Blessed art thou amongst women, and blessed is the fruit of thy womb, Jesus.
1: Holy Mary, Mother of God, pray for us sinners now and at the hour of our death. Amen.
0: Hail Mary, full of grace, the Lord is with thee. Blessed art thou amongst women, and blessed is the fruit of thy womb, Jesus.
1: Holy Mary, Mother of God, pray for us sinners now and at the hour of our death.
0: Hail Mary, full of grace, the Lord is with thee. Blessed art thou amongst women, and blessed is the fruit of thy womb, Jesus.
1: Holy Mary, Mother of God, pray for us sinners now and at the hour of our death. Amen.
0: Glory be to the Father, and to the Son, and to the Holy Spirit.
1: As it was in the beginning, is now, and ever shall be, world without end. Amen.
0: O my Jesus,
1: forgive us our sins, save us from the fires of hell, and lead all souls to heaven, especially those who most need thy mercy.
0: The fourth sorrowful mystery, the carrying of the cross.
2: You loved us enough, dear Jesus, to take upon your bleeding shoulders the wood of your cross. May our cross be one cross, dear Jesus, that together we may glorify the Father and save souls.
0: Our Father, who art in heaven, hallowed be thy name. Thy kingdom come, thy will be done on earth as it is in heaven.
1: Give us this day our daily bread, and forgive us our trespasses, as we forgive those who trespass against us. And lead us not into temptation, but deliver us from evil. Amen.
0: Hail Mary, full of grace, the Lord is with thee. Blessed art thou among women, and blessed is the fruit of thy womb, Jesus.
1: Holy Mary, Mother of God, pray for us sinners now and at the hour of our death. Amen.
0: Hail Mary, full of grace, the Lord is with thee. Blessed art thou amongst women, and blessed is the fruit of thy womb, Jesus.
1: Amen.

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1: Holy Mary, Mother of God, pray for us sinners now and at the hour of our death. Amen.
0: Hail Mary, full of grace, the Lord is with thee. Blessed art thou among women, and blessed is the fruit of thy womb, Jesus.
1: Amen.

0: 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Blessed art thou among women, and blessed is the fruit of thy womb, Jesus.
1: Amen.

0: Lord is with thee. Blessed art thou amongst the women, and blessed is the fruit of thy womb, Jesus.
1: Holy Mary, Mother of God, pray for us sinners now and at the hour of our death. Amen.
0: Hail Mary, full of grace, the Lord is with thee. Blessed art thou among women, and blessed is the fruit of thy womb, Jesus.
1: Holy Mary, Mother of God, pray for us sinners now and at the hour of our death. Amen.
0: Hail Mary, full of grace, the Lord is with thee. Blessed art thou amongst women, and blessed is the fruit of thy womb, Jesus.
1: Holy

0: Full of grace, the Lord is with thee. Blessed art thou amongst women, and blessed is the fruit of thy womb, Jesus.
1: Holy Mary, Mother of God, pray for us sinners now and at the hour of our death. Amen.
0: Hail Mary, full of grace, the Lord is with thee. Blessed art thou amongst women, and blessed is the fruit of thy womb, Jesus.
1: Holy Mary, Mother of God, pray for us sinners now and at the hour of our death. Amen.
0: Glory be to the Father, and to the Son, and to the Holy Spirit.
1: As it was in the beginning, is now, and ever shall be, world without end. Amen.
0: O my Jesus,
1: forgive us our sins, save us from fires of hell, and lead all souls to heaven, especially those who most need thy mercy.
0: The fifth sorrowful mystery, the crucifixion.
2: You gave your life for us when we were yet sinners. Help us, Jesus, to see your loving gaze as you looked up to the Father with abandonment, at the thief with mercy, and at your mother with love.
0: Our Father, who art in heaven, hallowed be thy name, thy kingdom come, thy will be done on earth as it is in heaven.
1: Give us this day our daily bread, and forgive us our trespasses, as we forgive those who trespass against us. And lead us not into temptation, but deliver us from evil. Amen.
0: Hail Mary, full of grace, the Lord is with thee. Blessed art thou amongst the women, and blessed is the fruit of thy womb, Jesus.
1: Holy Mary, Mother of God, pray for us sinners now and at the hour of our death. Amen.
0: Hail Mary, full of grace, the Lord is with thee. Blessed art thou amongst women, and blessed is the fruit of thy womb, Jesus.
1: Holy Mary, Mother of God, pray for us sinners now and at the hour of our death. Amen.
0: Hail Mary, full of grace, the Lord is with thee. Blessed art thou amongst women, and blessed is the fruit of thy womb, Jesus.
1: Holy Mary, Mother of God, pray for us sinners now and at the hour of our death. Amen.
0: Hail Mary, full of grace, the Lord is with thee. Blessed art thou amongst women, and blessed is the fruit of thy womb, Jesus.
1: Holy Mary, Mother of God, pray for us sinners now and at the hour of our death.
0: Hail Mary, full of grace, the Lord is with thee. Blessed art thou amongst women, and blessed is the fruit of thy womb, Jesus.
1: Holy Mary, Mother of God, pray for us sinners now and at the hour of our death. Amen.
0: Hail Mary, full of grace, the Lord is with thee. Blessed art thou amongst women, and blessed is the fruit of thy womb, Jesus.
1: Holy Mary, Mother of God, pray for us sinners now and at the hour of our death. Amen.
0: Hail Mary, full of grace, the Lord is with thee. Blessed art thou amongst women, and blessed is the fruit of thy womb, Jesus.
1: Holy Mary, Mother of God, pray for us sinners now and at the hour of our death. Amen.
0: Hail Mary, full of grace, the Lord is with thee. Blessed art thou amongst women, and blessed is the fruit of thy womb, Jesus.
1: Holy Mary, Mother of God, pray for us sinners now and at the hour of our death. Amen.
0: Hail Mary, full of grace, the Lord is with thee. Blessed art thou amongst women, and blessed is the fruit of thy womb, Jesus.
1: Holy Mary, Mother of God, pray for us sinners now and at the hour of our death.
0: Hail Mary, full of grace, the Lord is with thee. Blessed art thou among women, and blessed is the fruit of thy womb, Jesus.
1: Holy Mary, Mother of God, pray for us sinners now and at the hour of our death. Amen.
0: Glory be to the Father, and to the Son, and to the Holy Spirit.

0: Jesus.
1: Forgive us our sins, save us from the fires of hell, and lead all souls to heaven, especially those who most need thy mercy.
0: Hail, Holy Queen.
1: Mother.

0: pray for us, Holy Mother of God.
1: That we may be worthy of the promises of Christ.
0: Let us pray. O God,
1: whose only begotten Son, by his life, death, and resurrection, has purchased for us the rewards of eternal life, grant us, beseech thee, that ever taking upon these mysteries of the most holy Virgin, of the blessed Virgin Mary, we may imitate what they contain, and obtain what they promise, through the same Christ our Lord. Amen.
0: May the divine assistance remain always with us. In the name of the Father, and the Son, and the Holy Spirit.
2: Amen.
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0: As a Catholic talk show host and speaker and author, I'm often asked, how should we pray? How do we pray? Really? It's up to you, and that's between you and the Lord. We have wonderful, wonderful formalized prayers in the Catholic faith, such as a rosary, the Lord's Prayer, novenas, but you can also just open up your heart and say, Lord, help, SOS. It's as simple as that. How you pray is really up to you. Ask the Lord how you should pray, and He'll answer you.
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2: A left-wing veterans group is suing the Trump administration after the Department of Veteran Affairs reinstated restrictions on taxpayer-funded abortions. Under the Biden administration, the VA had begun providing abortions in cases of rape, incest, or claimed health concerns. The Trump administration reversed that policy, arguing that federal law does not authorize the VA to fund or perform abortions. Make no mistake, our nation's veterans are heroes. They deserve excellent medical care, support, and the gratitude of the nation. But intentionally ending the life of an innocent child is not health care. Honoring their service to our nation does not require the taxpayer funding of their abortions. And taxpayers should never be forced to fund abortion.
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0: looked for the Holy Mass on the 109th anniversary of the second apparition of Our Lady of Fatima. 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
1: Welcome to the Wisdom of Father Groeschel. Over the years, Father Benedict Groeschel has produced many wonderful teaching series for EWTN, and we're delighted to showcase a number of them for you. On today's show, an episode from the series, You and the God of Mercy. Here's Father Groeschel.
2: Hello, I'm Father Benedict Groeschel of the Franciscan Friars of the Renewal in the South Bronx, New York. And I want to welcome you to the seventh segment of our presentations on God's mercy and you. And today, we take up the most beautiful, the best known of all the teachings of our Lord Jesus Christ on mercy, the parable of the prodigal son. And we're going to see what we can find out about that very beautiful parable. Now, you have to know that no one around the time of our Lord used parables. In fact, the scripture scholars tell us that for 200 years before Christ and 80 years after Christ, no one in Jewish literature ever used a parable. I used to think everybody used parables because they're in the gospel, but they were a very old-fashioned way of speaking. They had been used by the prophets much earlier on. But no one was using them at our Lord's time. And in Aramaic or Hebrew, the same word for parable means riddle or joke, funny story. And in this parable of divine mercy, our Lord really tricked the audience. You have to kind of get this audience in mind. It was an audience of Jewish peasant people. Like all peasant people, it was very important to save something up to give it to your children. Inheritance is an extremely important part of life for the vast majority of people in the world. To have something to pass on in this world to the next generation. It's a very sacred duty. And in this story, our Lord makes it up himself. He violates. He has the man in the story violate one of the most cherished principles of Jewish life and of the life of many peasant people long ago. The young man takes and squanders the hard-earned money of his father, the inheritance. Maybe not of his father, but of the whole family. And so the audience was expecting, remember they never heard the parable before, they were expecting that God was going to bring the roof down on this bratty, unworthy, disagreeable, irresponsible kid who went off, and our Lord, of course, does the story up with a good deal of color. Our Lord was a marvelous storyteller, and he really wanted to make the point that this youngster deserved no mercy. He went and spent everything he had in a far country and squandered his property with loose living. This is in St. Luke Gospel chapter 15. You all know the story. And finally, when he ran out of money, he felt sorry for himself. He's working there taking care of the pigs. Our Lord really makes it dramatic. Doesn't even have enough to eat. He finally says, I'll go back to my father and ask for a job. He realizes, as every one of the listeners of our Lord realized, that he had no right to go back and ask to be readmitted to the household. But he asked to go back and work as a hired hand so at least he can get something to eat. And in analyzing this story, Pope John Paul II, in his great letter on the mercy of God, says that the most important thing is that the boy obviously had lost his dignity, his self-respect. He

Pope writes, these words reveal the essential problem. Though the complex material situation in which the prodigal son found himself because of his folly, because of his sin, there was something much more deep, the loss of his dignity. He has no more self-respect. He's down. And this is something that, you know, the audience of our Lord would have responded to also. I've worked with poor people all my life, and something that most don't know about ordinary poor people is that they have a great sense of dignity and self-respect. Some poor people, of course, get into trouble like some rich people, but ordinary poor people are very sensitive about their respectability. They may not live in a nice house, but when they go out, they want to dress nicely so at least they can have some dignity. This boy had lost everything. And so he went back, and the audience that was listening to our Lord expected him to have the old man really lower the boom. They were expecting in this story, the first people who heard the parable, that the father might come out and give the boy a job and a tongue lashing and level him to the ground because he had wasted the family fortune. And they were surprised. It was a riddle, almost a funny story, that instead the old man comes running down the stairs shouting, "Kill the fatted calf, we're going to have a party, get a robe, get sandals, let's rejoice, my son who was lost and has been found. He who is dead has come back to life." I'm not at all sure that the people who heard that parable even liked it. Some of the parables of our Lord, I think they may not have liked. And this one was really a puzzle to him. You know, our Lord has another parable about divine mercy, which comes right after this in the Gospel of St. Luke, is the parable of the lost sheep. And it's also a riddle. Our Lord says, what does the good shepherd do if he has 99 sheep together and he's lost one? Well, I was in Australia last year in a place called Wagga Wagga, which is way out in the sheep area, millions of sheep all over the place. And one of the sisters who teaches religious education in Wagga Wagga asked the kids in the class, whose fathers are all managers of big sheep stations, they don't have 100 sheep, they have 50,000 sheep or 100,000 sheep. She said, now what would your father do if he had lost one sheep? Would he leave the others and go find it? One little fellow puts up his hands. He'd let the blighter go. That's what the people thought. What sensible shepherd is going to leave 99 dumb sheep roaming around by themselves and go look for one that's lost? It'd be crazy. But again, it's a riddle. And so the audience got hit with two very contradictory ideas, that this good father would forgive the wastrel son who had committed the unforgivable sin of wasting the family fortune, and that the good shepherd would leave the flock and go look for this dumb sheep that got itself lost. And this is what our Lord is trying to teach us, that the mercy of God does not fit into the parameters, the boundaries of human thought. That the mercy of God, as it says in the Old Testament, is everlasting. Years ago, priests and brothers would say the divine office, the Psalms, every day in Latin. And over in Latin, we would hear the same refrain, "Quoniam in aeternum misericordia eos," because his mercy endures forever. Quoniam in aeternum, for everlasting. And this is what we hear in this beautiful parable, that God's mercy is everlasting. Now, it's extremely important for us to recognize something I referred to in our first talk,

when I said that one of the Hebrew words for mercy was tzedakah. Tzedakah. Hased and tzedakah. Tzedakah means I will be merciful to them because of my holy name. That's how we translate it in English. It means God is merciful because it is part of his nature to be merciful. And I tell you, I've been around religion all my life, and I've seen a lot of religious people of every religious denomination conceivable, because we have them all in New York, and none of us are adequately convinced of the mercy of God. I don't think any of us. Sometimes people belong to religious denominations that are very cavalier with the divine law. They believe this isn't a sin, and that, well, God didn't quite know what he was talking about. We'll play that down a little bit, and they really couldn't help themselves. And that's supposed to be mercy. That may not be mercy at all, because it may be teaching people to walk off the deep end. Mercy means that whether you deserve it or not, God forgives you because he's God. All you have to do is grab the mercy by a good intention. God's mercy falls to the ground and can do nothing for us if we don't respond to it. But pretending that something which is wrong is right is not a belief in the mercy of God. It's rationalization, intellectualization, and denial. It's a lot of psychological tricks. I don't think people are merciful who say that God's law doesn't bind. I think people who say that are kind of stupid and that they're kidding themselves along. But actually, as far as I'm concerned, divine mercy means that you struggle to keep up with the rugged, difficult demands of the gospel, which Christ placed on his apostles, his disciples, on everybody who heard him. He made rugged demands, very rugged demands. Of old it was said, you shall not do this, but I say you shall not do that. Of old it was said, you shall not commit adultery, but I say to you that anyone who looks on a woman with lust in his heart has already committed adultery. Of old it was said, love your friends and hate your enemies, but I say to you, love your enemies, do good to them that hate you, and pray for them that persecute and calumniate you. Our Lord made rugged demands. Enter by the narrow gate. Walk on the straight way. Seek first the kingdom of God. These are rugged. But when we can't live up to it, then he gives us his mercy. Why? Not because we deserve it so much, but because we are dealing with a God whose nature it is to be merciful. The Pope writes in the encyclical on mercy, the Father's fidelity to himself, a term already known in the Old Testament as hased, is at the same time expressed in a manner particularly charged with affection. We read, in fact, that when the father saw the prodigal son returning home, he had compassion, ran to meet him, threw his arms around his neck, and kissed him. He does this under the influence of deep affection, and this also explains his generosity to the son, the generosity which so angers his older brother. Now,

God said, keep holy the Lord's day. Well, I mean, you know, don't expect too much. We live in a time that doesn't so much deny God. I met somebody from Scandinavia one time, and he said to me, it isn't so much that we don't believe in God, we think he has Alzheimer's disease. We think he doesn't know what's going on. That's very foolish. That's very, very foolish. Our Lord says in the gospel, not a sparrow falls to earth, but the Heavenly Father knows it. Our Lord is very demanding. Strive to enter by the narrow gate. Walk on the straight way. Take up your cross and follow me. He who loves me keeps my commandments. But he is also very merciful. Come to me, all you that labor and are heavily burdened. Our Lord extends, by his divine mercy, to sincere people who are trying to follow him, forgiveness, the grace of repentance, and if they want it, the gift of the Holy Spirit, which will make them honest to themselves. Now, I'll make a confession to you. If an angel appeared to me today and he said, I can give you exactly the image that God has of you, how you look to God, I would have to decline that favor because it would annihilate me. I would die. And God knows that. He doesn't reveal to any one of us all our sins, our shortcomings, our mixed motives. He doesn't reveal that to us in one great clump. Maybe that's the last judgment. Maybe that's why people call the last judgment the day of wrath, and they're frightened of it. No, one day at a time, he lets those who want know a little bit more about their faults. I was praying this morning before we made this broadcast, and I was looking at my faults. They nauseate me. They fill me with grief. I can't think about them too long, or I wouldn't have the courage to go on television. And people will see this broadcast, and they'll see other broadcasts. I'll be walking through an airport or someplace or other, and a lady will come up to me and she'll say, oh, Father. Usually they say, aren't you Father Rutler? I say, no, I'm not Father Rutler. He's a friend of mine. And I say, oh, you must be that other guy with the funny name. And I say, that's right, I'm Father Benedict. Oh, that's not your name. I say, yes, it is. It's Benedict Groeschel. Oh, that's how you say that name. I say, yeah, we always said Groeschel. I said, well, it's Groeschel, but I say, take anything. It means 5 cents in German. So they come up to me and they say, oh, your tapes, they're so beautiful. I get so much out of them. And they pour lye onto my open wounds. The only defense that I have is to say that I don't have anything to do with them. And I have very, very little. I louse them up. I mess them up. I pray constantly that whatever I say in preaching will be the word of God. I ask nothing else. I don't want a piece of mine in there at all because it'll mess it up. And then the lady leaves me and I'm filled with guilt. I don't live up to what I tell you. You want to know that? I wish I could. I can't even bear to listen to my own tapes. I say, good heavens, where did I get that from? Where did I, how come I said it? I can't live up to it. My only salvation is the mercy of God. I used to feel sorry for the second son in the parable, Mr. Smarty Pants. The second son who was dutiful, hardworking, obsessive, compulsive, dotted all the I's, crossed all the T's, stayed working, felt unappreciated. I have great sympathy for this kid. And he comes in and he complains. I've always done what you wanted. You never even gave me a kid. This was part of having a party, to be able to cook up a little kid. Not a baby, but a little

lamb. I'm a little feast with my friends. He never even gave me that. I'm slaving here all the time. And you know what the old man says to him? He says, look, everything that is mine is yours. Everything. I used to feel sorry for this guy. I don't feel so sorry anymore because as I get older, I realize that I am not that man, the dutiful young man. In my own weakness and sinfulness, I am the prodigal son. Now, I never went and wasted the fortune with loose women. Far be it from me. I've been a monk since I was 17, and I was a monk long before I went to the monastery. If I wrote my confessions, nobody would read them. They'd die of boredom. But in my heart, how many times do I stray away from God? And the older I get, the more I feel like the prodigal son. The more am I aware of how desperately, desperately I need the mercy of God. On top of that, I've had the experience, because of the work that the Lord has blessed me to do with the poor, I work with priests and poor people, to work with people that are very disreputable in the sight of the world. Girls who are called bad names, of drug addicts, of junkies, of people that are involved in crime, people that have never known anything legal in their lives, that have lived all their lives at the dregs of society. And you know, I feel most at home with them. There's no night of my week that I enjoy more than the night when I work in the shelter. And I am there with the men. And I say to myself, as I sit there having supper perhaps with the homeless men or serving supper, I say, could I do what they do? Could I go out and face a day and not know where I'm going to spend the night? Could I work all day and not know where I would put my head at night, have no place to put down my bag of tiny earthly possessions? Could I do that? I don't think so. I don't think I'd survive. Now, brothers and sisters, let me tell you this. The proper place for the Christian is in the place of the prodigal son. And this is where we experience the full, powerful impact of divine mercy. This is where, when we recognize our own weakness and poverty, this is where we know that God is merciful. Divine mercy is tremendously powerful. I have seen it work in prison. A number of prison chaplains have these tapes. Some prisons get EWTN on cable. In a certain sense, they have a blessing. Whatever they did to get to prison, being in prison now is a blessing because it reminds them how much they need the mercy of God. The rest of us could pretend. We could miss it. The Pope in his encyclical on divine mercy says that we must place ourselves there. The whole human race is the prodigal son. And it's a race that has lost its dignity, its self-respect, not only by original sin, but by human history. Human history is a pathetic and terrible story of wars, insurrections, persecutions, done by the bad and sometimes by the good. In human history, here and there, now and then, in all peoples, comes a saintly figure. There are not very many of them, but all the great religions of the world will have some few people, some very small minority of people, who tried to follow after God and seek after God with total sincerity. When you meet these people in Christianity, like Saint Francis,

0: like Saint Teresa, like Saint Paul. When you meet these people, all of these people will tell you, like Saint Augustine, that they are poor sinners, that they are lost without divine mercy. Do you say that? Do I say that? And if we could only surrender to divine mercy, how powerful the impact of that mercy would be on our lives.
1: 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And now, the saints speak. These are the words of Saint Louis-Marie de Montfort on the topic of holy repentance.
2: I advise you to obtain from God, through the intercession of Our Lady, the grace to regret your sins, to obtain pardon for them, and to overcome your evil habits, and not to live complacently in the state of sin, disregarding the warning voice of conscience, the example of our Lord and the saints, and the Church's teaching of the gospel. Take care for your pole star to lead you safely into harbor. 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Rely on her mercy and kindness to obtain forgiveness for your sins through her intercession, and to experience her motherly comfort in your troubles and anxieties. In her, you will be filled with pure love, purified of sin, and find Jesus in all his fullness. For he reigns in Mary as if on the most glorious of thrones. The Mother of Fair Love will rid your heart of inordinate servile fear and open and enlarge it to obey the commandments of her Son with clarity and with holy freedom of the children of God.
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7: This is Father Gail Hammerschmidt of St. Isidore's Catholic Student Center on the campus of Kansas State University. 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
10: Steve, here's a pro-choice argument that really upsets me. The one that says abortion empowers women and it's essential in order for women to have equality with men.
11: Right, it's a strange argument because abortion has never empowered women. It's empowered men, though, empowered them to use women for sexual pleasure without any long-term consequences. Abortion has normalized men's ability to use, exploit,

0: manipulate, abuse, and then abandon women. And somehow they say this empowers women?
1: You know, what really empowers women is to see their children and fertility as blessings, not threats. It's a perversion of feminism to believe that women and children are each other's natural enemies. Women shouldn't have to kill their children to achieve their dreams or fully participate in society. If a pregnant woman or mother can't participate in society, then something's wrong with society, not with their fertility. I think that's a true feminist response.
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4: 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Father Mike explains not only the exorcisms that Jesus did during his time on earth, but that each rite of baptism is an exorcism. Jesus takes back into the Father's kingdom one who was lost to the dominion of the evil one.
2: Hi, my name is Father Mike Schmitz, and you're listening to the Bible in a Year, where we encounter God's voice and live life through the lens of Scripture. Using the Great Adventure Bible timeline, we'll read all the way from Genesis to Revelation, discovering how the story of salvation unfolds and how we fit into that story today. The Great Adventure Bible timeline was developed by Jeff Cavins and is provided by Ascension, who produced and funded this program. It is day 156. We are 3 days into reading from the Gospel of St. Mark. Today we're reading chapters 5 and 6. We're also praying from Psalm 21. The Gospel of St. Mark, chapter 5. Jesus heals the Gerasene demoniac. They came to the other side of the sea, to the country of the Gerasenes. And when he had come out of the boat, there met him out of the tombs a man with an unclean spirit who lived among the tombs. And no one could bind him anymore, even with a chain. For he had often been bound with shackles and chains, but the chains he wrenched apart, and the shackles he broke in pieces, and no one had the strength to subdue him. Night and day, among the tombs and on the mountains, he was always crying out and bruising himself with stones. And when he saw Jesus from afar, he ran and worshipped him, and crying aloud with a loud voice, he said, "What have you to do with me, Jesus, Son of the Most High God? I adjure you by God, do not torment me." For he had said to him, "Come out of the man, you unclean spirit." And Jesus asked him, "What is your name?" He replied, "My name is Legion, for we are many." And he begged him eagerly not to send them out of the country. Now a great herd of swine was feeding there on the hillside, and they begged him, "Send us to the swine, let us enter them." So he gave them leave. And the unclean spirits came out and entered the swine, and the herd, numbering about 2,000, rushed down the steep bank into the sea and were drowned in the sea. The herdsmen fled and told it in the city and in the country. And people came to see what it was that had happened. And they came to Jesus and saw the demoniac sitting there, clothed and in his right mind, the man who had had the legion, and they were afraid. And those who had seen it told what had happened to the demoniac and to the swine. And they began to beg Jesus to depart from their neighborhood. And as he was getting into the boat, the man who had been possessed with demons begged him that he might be with him. But he refused and said to him, "Go home to your friends and tell them how much the Lord has done for you and how he has had mercy on you." And he went away and began to proclaim in the Decapolis how much Jesus had done for him, and all men marveled. A girl restored to life and a woman healed. And when Jesus had crossed again in the boat to the other side, a great crowd gathered about him, and he was beside the sea. There came one of the rulers of the synagogue, Jairus by name, and seeing him, he fell at his feet and begged him, saying, "My little daughter is at the point of death. Come and lay your hands on her so that she may be well and live." And he went with him. And a great crowd followed him and thronged about him. And there was a woman who had had a flow of blood for 12 years and who had suffered much under many physicians and had spent all that she had and was no better, but rather grew worse.

She had heard the reports about Jesus and came up behind him in the crowd and touched his garments, for she said, "If I touch even his garments, I shall be made well." And immediately the hemorrhage ceased, and she felt in her body that she was healed of her disease. And Jesus, perceiving in himself that power had gone forth from him, immediately turned about in the crowd and said, "Who touched my garments?" And his disciples said to him, "You see the crowd pressing around you, and yet you say, 'Who touched me?'" And he looked around to see who had done it. But the woman, knowing what had been done to her, came in fear and trembling and fell down before him and told him the whole truth. And he said to her, "Daughter, your faith has made you well. Go in peace and be healed of your disease." While he was still speaking, there came from the ruler's house some who said, "Your daughter is dead. Why trouble the teacher any further?" But ignoring what they said, Jesus said to the ruler of the synagogue, "Do not fear, only believe." And he allowed no one to follow him except Peter and James and John, the brother of James. When they came to the house of the ruler of the synagogue, he saw a tumult and people weeping and wailing loudly. And when he had entered, he said to them, "Why do you make a tumult and weep? The child is not dead, but sleeping." And they laughed at him. But he put them all outside and took the child's father and mother and those who were with him and went in where the child was. Taking her by the hand, he said to her, "Talitha kumi," which means, "Little girl, I say to you, arise." And immediately the girl got up and walked, for she was 12 years old, and immediately they were overcome with amazement, and he strictly charged them that no one should know this, and told them to give her something to eat. Chapter 6. The Rejection of Jesus at Nazareth. He went away from there and came to his own country, and his disciples followed him. And on the Sabbath he began to teach in the synagogue, and many who heard him were astonished, saying, "Where did this man get all this? What is the wisdom given to him? What mighty works are wrought by his hands? Is not this the carpenter, the son of Mary, and brother of James and Joses and Judas and Simon, and are not his sisters here with us?" And they took offense at him. And Jesus said to them, "A prophet is not without honor except in his own country and among his own kin and in his own house." And he could do no mighty work there except that he laid his hands upon a few sick people and healed them. And he marveled because of their unbelief. And he went about among the villages teaching. The Mission of the 12. And he called to him the 12 and began to send them out two by two and gave them authority over the unclean spirits. He charged them to take nothing for their journey except a staff, no bread, no bag, no money in their belts, but to wear sandals and not put on two tunics. And he said to them, "Where you enter a house, stay there until you leave the place. And if any place will not receive you and they refuse to hear you, when you leave, shake off the dust that is on your feet for a testimony against them." So they went out and preached that men should repent. And they cast out many demons and anointed with oil many that were sick and healed them. The death of John the Baptist. King Herod heard of it, for Jesus' name had become known. Some said, "John the Baptist has been raised from the dead. That is why these powers are at work in him." But others said, "It is Elijah." And others said, "It is a prophet, like one of the prophets of old." But when Herod heard of it, he said, "John, whom I beheaded, has been raised." For Herod had sent and seized John and bound him in prison for the sake of Herodias, his brother Philip's wife, because he had married her. For John said to Herod, "It is not lawful for you to have your brother's wife." And Herodias had a grudge against him and wanted to kill him, but she could not, for Herod feared John, knowing that he was a righteous and holy man, and kept him safe. When he heard him, he was much perplexed, and yet he heard him gladly. But an opportunity came when Herod, on his birthday, gave a banquet for his courtiers and officers and the leading men of Galilee. For when Herodias' daughter came in and danced, she pleased Herod and his guests. And the king said to the girl, "Ask me for whatever you wish, and I will grant it." And he vowed to her, "Whatever you ask of me, I will give you, even half of my kingdom." And she went out and said to her mother, "What shall I ask?" And she said, "The head of John the Baptist." And she came in immediately with haste to the king and asked, saying, "I want you to give me at once the head of John the Baptist on a platter." And the king was exceedingly sorry, but because of his oaths and his guests, he did not want to break his word to her. And immediately the king sent a soldier of the guard and gave orders to bring his head. He went and beheaded him in the prison and brought his head on a

platter and gave it to the girl, and the girl gave it to her mother. When his disciples heard of it, they came and took his body and laid it in a tomb. Feeding the 5,000. The apostles returned to Jesus and told him all that they had done and taught, and he said to them, "Come away by yourselves to a lonely place and rest a while." For many were coming and going, and they had no leisure even to eat. And they went away in the boat to a lonely place by themselves. Now many saw them going and knew them, and they ran there on foot from all the towns and got there ahead of them. As he landed, he saw a great throng, and he had compassion on them because they were like sheep without a shepherd, and he began to teach them many things. And when it grew late, his disciples came to him and said, "This is a lonely place, and the hour is now late. Send them away to go into the country and villages round about and buy themselves something to eat." But he answered them, "You give them something to eat." And they said to him, "Shall we go and buy 200 denarii worth of bread and give it to them to eat?" And he said to them, "How many loaves have you? Go and see." And when they had found out, they said, 5 and 2 fish. Then he commanded them all to sit down by companies upon the green grass. So they sat down in groups by hundreds and by fifties. And taking the 5 loaves and the 2 fish, he looked up to heaven and blessed and broke the loaves and gave them to the disciples to set before the people. And he divided the 2 fish among them all. And they all ate and were satisfied. And they took up 12 baskets full of broken pieces and of the fish. And those who ate the loaves were 5,000 men. Jesus walks on the sea. Immediately, he made his disciples get into the boat and go before him to the other side, to Bethsaida, while he dismissed the crowd. And after he had taken leave of them, he went up on the mountain to pray. And when it was evening, the boat was out on the sea, and he was alone on the land. And he saw that they were distressed in rowing, for the wind was against them. And about the 4th watch of the night, he came to them, walking on the sea. He meant to pass them by, but when they saw him walking on the sea, they thought it was a ghost and cried out, for they all saw him and were terrified. But immediately he spoke to them and said, "Take heart, it is I. Have no fear." And he got into the boat with them, and the wind ceased. And they were utterly astounded, for they did not understand about the loaves, but their hearts were hardened. Jesus heals the sick in Gennesaret. And when they had crossed over, they came to land at Gennesaret and moored on the shore. And when they got out of the boat, immediately the people recognized him and ran about the whole neighborhood and began to bring sick people on their pallets to any place where they heard he was. And wherever he came, in villages, cities, or country, they laid the sick in the marketplaces and begged him that they might touch even the fringe of his garment. And as many as touched it were made well. Psalm 21, Thanksgiving for Victory, to the choirmaster, a psalm of David. In your strength the king rejoices, O Lord, and in your help how greatly he exults. You have given him his heart's desire, and have not withheld the request of his lips. For you meet him with goodly blessings, you set a crown of fine gold upon his head. He asked life of you, you gave it to him, length of days forever and ever. His glory is great through your help, splendor and majesty you bestow upon him. Yes, you make him most blessed forever. You make him glad with the joy of your face. For the king trusts in the Lord, and through the steadfast love of the Most High, he shall not be moved. Your hand will find out all your enemies. Your right hand will find out those who hate you. You will make them as a blazing oven when you appear. The Lord will swallow them up in his wrath, and fire will consume them. You will destroy their offspring from the earth, and their children from among the sons of men. If they plan evil against you, if they devise mischief, they will not succeed, for you will put them to flight. You will aim at their faces with your bows. Be exalted, O Lord, in your strength. We will sing and praise your power. Father in heaven, we give you praise and we exalt your name, and we do sing and praise your power. And be exalted, Lord, in your strength, in your goodness, and your holiness. Because you have revealed your deepest character. Your character is that you love us. Your character is that you are love. You don't just love us, God. You are love. And Father, Son, and Holy Spirit, you are an eternal exchange of love. Father, you so loved the world. Once again, we're reminded you so loved the world that you gave your only begotten Son so that all who believe in him might not perish but might have eternal life. You set us free. You set us free from slavery to sin and slavery to Satan, the evil one. Help us to live in that freedom. Help us to live in your love and help us to receive the grace

of your redemption that you offer to us. In Jesus' name we pray. Amen. In the name of the Father and of the Son and of the Holy Spirit. Amen. Gosh, okay. So I love it. This Messianic Checkpoint, you guys. Clearly, I'm very excited about this. Okay, we begin in chapter 5 by looking at Jesus doing another exorcism. Now, Jesus is going all over the place doing exorcisms. We're in chapter 5 and he's done like a gajillion already. Not only that, but later on in chapter 6, Jesus is going to send out the 12, the apostles, and they're going to, in chapter 6, verse 7, it says, he called to him, the 12, and began to send them out 2 by 2 and gave them authority over unclean spirits. So Jesus is sending out the apostles, not just to heal, not just to preach, not just to teach. He's sending them out to do exorcisms. I mean, he's sending them out to have authority over unclean spirits. And so we have at the beginning of chapter 5, Jesus healing the Gerasene demoniac, who it says very clearly that when Jesus says, what is your name? He says legion. Legion means many, right? And he gets exorcised and goes into the pigs, which to the apostles and to Jesus doesn't really matter. Because why? Because swine are unclean animals. Pigs are unclean animals. But to the Gentiles who are living in the region, that's kind of a big thing. And 2,000 of them is kind of a big thing. And so they drive them out of the area. But for Jesus, one human being is worth vastly more than 2,000 pigs, even if pigs were valuable. I mean, even if it was 2,000 sheep, one human being. I mean, what does Jesus teach us? He teaches us that not a sparrow falls to the ground from the sky without the Father knowing and noticing and caring. And he says, you are worth more than many sparrows. So this one man's deliverance from Satan, from the evil one, from evil spirits, is worth vastly more than 2,000 swine. And that just shows us something about how the Lord cares for us. But also, going back to the concept of exorcisms, we have to understand a biblical worldview. And that's why we're doing these 365 days. That's why we're on day 156 out of 365 days, is because we want to have a lens to look at the world the way the Bible teaches us to look at the world. And one of the things about this world is that this world is not just this world, right? There's matter, there's stuff, and that stuff is good. We go back all the way to Genesis chapter 1. God sees all the stuff he makes and it's good. But we know this is true, that there's more to this world than just what we see. There is a spiritual world. And we know there are enemies more than just our like natural enemies or our physical enemies. There are principalities and powers. And ever since the fall, I mean, gosh, we're going through the Old Testament. And what do we see? We see brokenness after brokenness after brokenness. And God is like a pinprick of light into all this brokenness. Because after the fall, this world belongs to the evil one. The biblical worldview is, after the fall, the world is under the dominion of Satan. It's under the dominion of the evil one. And so when here is Jesus, and he's not just here to heal, and he's not just here to preach, and he's not just here to teach, he's here to fight, right? When we talked about the baptism of Jesus by John in the Jordan, and then what does he do? He goes into the wilderness to fight. That's what kings do. And that is what he's doing. Every single exorcism is Jesus taking back the Father's kingdom from the evil one. And what happens is if we're living in the kingdom of the evil one, that means we belong to him. Even if we're made in God's image and likeness, if we're living under the dominion of the evil one, that means we're living under his dominion. And so what has to happen is these exorcisms. In fact, you know, I don't know if you know this, but in the rite of baptism in the Catholic Church, there is a rite of exorcism. It happens every single baptism where we're saying, no, you're being claimed for the reign of Jesus Christ. You're being claimed for the kingdom of God. Therefore, first, before you're claimed for the kingdom of God, you have to be delivered from the kingdom of the evil one. The kingdom of Satan, you know, and this is the thing, is wherever the gospel has been proclaimed, this is from the very beginning, wherever the gospel has been proclaimed, wherever Christ has been proclaimed, that always is accompanied by exorcisms. In fact, we have stories of exorcisms going off, obviously, all the way back to the New Testament. But then early missionaries talk about every single time they encountered a new culture, they had to do exorcisms because people just naturally are born into the kingdom, the dominion of Satan. We have to be delivered from this. So there's a man who is he's the world's first PhD in exorcism. He's a priest from Spain. And at one point he was doing studies on why were there so few exorcisms done in the Middle Ages, essentially. And his conclusion was that it was because people were baptized. And so because they were baptized, they were transferred early, right? Typically baptized when they were infants, transferred right away from the kingdom of Satan to the kingdom of God. And therefore, Satan had no hold on them. He could not possess them because they already belonged to the Lord Jesus Christ.
But he said, even during those Middle Ages, wherever missionaries were sent out, they always still had to do exorcisms. But now there is this incredible rise in the need for exorcisms because two things. One is people are

baptizing, getting baptized. And so here's Satan, who already owns them. And secondly, even those who are being baptized are denying the faith to such a degree, and they're choosing Satan to such a degree that there's a need for exorcisms once again. And that's not to scare anybody, because especially if you're baptized, you're protected. I mean, that's the great news. Because why? Gosh, all we have to do is look in chapters 5 and chapter 6, and we can see that here's Jesus and the disciples, the apostles, right? After they get back from doing all this mission work, they just want to go to a lonely place. They just want to be by themselves. They haven't had time to eat. And they get out of the boat, and there's so many people there. And it says that Jesus's heart was moved with compassion for them. And it's just so powerful, like, to recognize that, because they were like sheep without a shepherd, and he's the good shepherd. I mean, this is the same as we saw in the story of Jairus's daughter. You know, for us, we think, of course he'll heal a little girl, 12-year-old girl. But in the ancient world, children were worth zero. We value children now in our modern age because of Christianity. But back in the day, children were they were not seen as necessarily having a lot of worth. Not only did he raise her from the dead. Sorry, I didn't mean to minimize what the Lord had done. Raise her from the dead. He also heals this woman who had been sick for 12 years. And just is so good, so powerful, so beautiful that here he is exhausted with his disciples who are exhausted, and they want to go just on a retreat, want to get some sleep, want to eat, feed themselves. And people meet them, and Jesus says, okay, you're going to go feed them. And this is so powerful. Where Jesus says to the apostles who have now gone out, right? They've cast out demons. They've proclaimed the gospel in the name of Jesus. And they say, yeah, they're hungry. Send them into the towns and villages to get something to eat. And Jesus says, you give them something to eat. And basically they say, we can't, we don't have enough. You know, for me as a priest, that's exactly how I feel all of the time. Jesus, they're starving. And he says, you give them something. I'm like, Jesus, I don't have anything. And that's what Jesus says. Okay, what do you have? What do you have? How many loaves do you have? And he said, we have 5 loaves and 2 fish. And what happens? They give what they do have to Jesus. And then Jesus blesses it and gives it back to them. And then they distribute it. And this is the model for us. This is the model for us. We give Jesus what we do have. He takes it. He blesses it. He hands it back to us. And then we offer it. And in so many ways, that's what every one of us is called to do our entire life. Lord, I don't have enough. You're right. Give me what you do have. He receives it. He blesses it. He gives it back to us. And we just hand it out. We just distribute it. It's so, so important. So important for us. Jesus says in all of this, he says twice in today's readings, only in today's readings alone, Jesus twice says, do not be afraid. And so especially when we find ourselves overwhelmed, we find ourselves in storms, we find ourselves with little, we find ourselves lacking enough. And Jesus speaks to you today, just like he speaks to me. And he is speaking to me through his word. Do not be afraid. Give what you have. Let him take it. Bless it, give it back to you, and then hand it out. That's the model, and that's what we do. Gosh, another day. What a gift to walk with Jesus for these days in this messianic checkpoint of the Gospel of St. Mark. I am praying for you. Please, please pray for me. My name is Father Mike. I cannot wait to see you tomorrow. God bless.

0: That was day 156 of Bible in a Year with Father Mike Schmitz. And now we'd like to share audio from a video called Mortal versus Venial Sin with Father Mike from the Ascension Presents YouTube channel.
1: Hi, my name is Father Mike Schmitz, and this is Ascension Presents. So I don't want to like harp on the whole notion of sin, but it's real. It's a real thing in our lives. And yet not all sins are the same. You might find some Christians who will say like, no, it's all the same. Whether you steal a pencil at work, whether you murder a village, it's all the same in God's eyes. All evil is wrongdoing. All sin is wrongdoing. So yeah, in that sense, it's all sin. But there's certain kinds of sin. In fact, St. John, right? So John the Beloved, the beloved disciple. In 1 John chapter 5, John makes a distinction between some sin that is deadly and some sins that aren't deadly. If anyone sees his brother sinning, if that sin is not deadly, he should pray to God and he'll give him life. This is only for those whose sin is not deadly. There is such a thing as deadly sin about which I do not say you should pray. All wrongdoing is sin, but there is sin that is not deadly. Right? So John says, yeah, all wrongdoing is sin, but there's actually a distinction between deadly, we call it in Catholic circles,

mortal, and not deadly, deadly sin. We call that in Catholic circles venial. Now, here's an important thing to understand is that, again, it's all sin. So it's not like, well, it's just a venial sin, no big deal. I just, you know, rejected our Lord, denied him somehow, but it's only in a venial way. All wrongdoing is sin. Okay. But venial sin, what we've heard it described to me is venial sin will wound our relationship with the Lord, whereas mortal sin or deadly sin will actually destroy that relationship or break that relationship of intimacy that we have with the Lord, our communion with the Lord and with the community of the church and the body itself. There are three requirements for a mortal sin. Number one, that the mortal sin has to be grave matter. So it has to be serious sin. Now, serious to God, not to me, right? So like I'd say, well, I don't think taking the Lord's name in vain is that serious. Like simply saying something like, oh my God, like that's not a very big deal to me, but it's a big deal to God. So grave matter. Number two, I have to know that it's grave matter. I have to know that it's a serious sin. Because again, remember, sin is not an accident. Sin is not a mistake. It's, I knew this was a serious sin. And the third requirement is I freely chose to do it anyways. Those are the three things that make up what a sin is, make a sin mortal. Now, if any one of those is missing, it might still be a sin, but I might not be mortally responsible for that kind of thing. For example, I know that intentionally skipping Mass on Sunday or Holy Day, that's a big deal sin. It's a grave sin. If I didn't know that, second piece is missing. Okay, so I've done the sin, but I'm not guilty in the same way. Or, for example, I know it's a sin. It's a sin, and I know it's a sin. So skipping Mass on Sunday, I go out to my car, and I'm driving to the 8 p.m. Mass on Sunday night, because that's when we have it here on campus. And on the way, I run into a snowbank and I can't get out. Or I'm parked in an alley and I can't get out because it's plowed in. There's a lot of snow in these days. So I tried to go. I was prevented from going. So I did not freely choose to do it anyways. Actually, my intention and my action was to get to Mass. I wasn't able to. Now, in all of this, though, of course, I don't want to get all like technical about this, because sometimes people say, well, then I can just venially sin all I want. I don't have to worry about that because I'm just avoiding mortal sins. Think about any real relationship you have in your life. There's some things you could do that would like break the relationship with that person, but there's also a bunch of things you could do that would wound the relationship. Would you want to just do those carelessly? Absolutely not. In fact, doing those things carelessly would probably weaken the relationship to the point where it actually might end up being one hair's breadth away from completely breaking. Here's a really violent analogy. I'm so sorry about this. I heard this years ago and I thought, I really like that. And the person next to me said, that's disgusting. So bullfighting. Okay, so I'm not advocating bullfighting. I'm just saying that it happens. I've never been to a bullfight. I think that I would probably not like it at all. I would probably say, this should not happen, right? But here's what happens, is you don't have the matador just walk out and kill the bull. You have these people called picadors, and they have these small daggers, and they stab these daggers. Again, I said it was violent, I apologize. I'm not advocating this. I think it should be stopped. Anyways, that you have these people with small daggers, and they put the daggers in the bull's shoulders and neck so that the bull gets weakened. It doesn't kill the bull, but it makes it so he can't lift his head and he can't move very freely. So then the matador comes out with his long sword and he has the opening kill shot. This is what venial sins and mortal sins do to us. Venial sins, they weaken us. They make us so we can't see, we can't move, that our relationship with the Lord has been weakened to the point where here comes a mortal sin. Bam, takes us out like a Mack truck. The idea is I want to be on guard against all sin. What does St. John say? All wrongdoing is sin. We want to avoid it all. The great news is this. Grace is always available to us. Just because the life of grace has been destroyed in my soul does not mean that grace is not accessible. In fact, even the desire to go to confession is God's grace working in my heart. The desire to pray is God's working in my heart. The desire that I feel bad about my sins, that's God's grace working on me. So no one, whether someone massively wounded by venial sins or massively just hurt and destroyed by mortal sins, no one is beyond the reach of God's grace. You are not beyond the reach of God's grace, regardless of what your life has been. We go to confession. We lay our sins down at the foot of the priest who represents Jesus that moment. And by the power of the Holy Spirit, working through the ministry of the priest, Jesus Christ forgives us of our sins, raises us back up, and restores us to proper relationship. This is such great news. Today, if you find yourself not just wounded, but mortally wounded,

0: Go to confession. Confession is the sacrament of mercy. And if God brought this video to your life today, and you find yourself in sin, maybe that was His invitation, maybe His way of letting you know it's time. It's time to be forgiven. It's time to confess your sins. It's time to be back in relationship with the God who loves you. From all of us here at Ascension Presents, my name is Father Mike. God bless.
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2: 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When G.K. Chesterton was asked why he became Catholic, he said, "To get rid of my sins. Only the Catholic Church can do that." 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When we confess our sins, our souls are wiped clean. We get to start all over again.
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1: 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You can follow along in any recent version of the Catechism of the Catholic Church. A reading plan and all Catechism in a Year episodes can be found at ascensionpress.com/CIY or on the Ascension app. Yesterday, we talked about who celebrates the liturgy, which is the whole community of the church, including those in heaven and on earth. Today, we read about how the liturgy is celebrated. And Father Mike explains how the signs and symbols help us participate, body and soul.
0: Hi, my name is Father Mike Schmitz, and you're listening to the Catechism in a Year, where we encounter God's plan of sheer goodness for us, revealed in Scripture and passed down through the tradition of the Catholic faith. The Catechism in a Year is provided by Ascension, who produced and funded this program. In 365 days, we'll read through the Catechism of the Catholic Church, discovering our identity in God's family as we journey together toward our heavenly home. Today is day 156. We're reading paragraphs 1145 to 1152. So yesterday we looked at the question of who celebrates the liturgy, and we talked about the celebrants of the heavenly liturgy, right? Which is just bonkers. That is amazing. It's all the angel saints, all creation, the Lord himself, God, and then also the celebrants of the sacramental liturgy. So the whole community, the body of Christ united with its head, the baptismal priesthood, the ministerial priesthood, united, of course, to Jesus Christ, the one great high priest. Today we're looking at how is the liturgy celebrated? Remember those four questions at the beginning of this chapter we'll call it a chapter. Chapter two is who celebrates the liturgy? That was yesterday. How is the liturgy celebrated? That's today and tomorrow. When is the

liturgy celebrated and where is the liturgy celebrated. Today is how. So we're looking at the reality of signs and symbols. That's going to be kind of the key two words today, signs and symbols. Basically, that we speak through signs. We've obviously heard of sign language and the way in which people communicate. Typically, we refer to sign language as people using signs with their hands, right? That makes sense. But words are signs. They're symbols and they're ways we communicate. So any word on a page is a signification, right? So if you read the word snow, it signifies something, right? It is a sign for the reality of snow. So I don't know if you've ever thought about that. Even me saying the word snow, that is a sign that to you signifies the reality of snow. And so isn't that crazy? It's amazing. We communicate with each other through signs and symbols. And so basically the church is saying, why would it be any different when it comes to our relationship with God? That God speaks to us through visible creation. He speaks to us through signs. He speaks to us through symbols all the way from the beginning. In the old covenant, God spoke through signs and symbols. We communicate with God in signs and symbols. And in the new covenant, Jesus takes those signs and symbols and fulfills them. He makes them new in making them into sacraments. So we're looking at that today. Is how is liturgy celebrated? It is celebrated through signs and symbols. So as we launch into this reality, let's call upon our Father in heaven and ask him to just be with us in this moment, in this day, as we're launching into this day, or maybe you're concluding this day. I don't know. Whatever it is, we're asking God to be present to us in this moment as we pray. Father in heaven, we give you praise. We ask you in the name of your Son, Jesus Christ, to receive our thanksgiving, to receive our praise for you, for who you are, for all that you have done. We ask you to please, in the name of your Son, Jesus, send your Holy Spirit out upon us that we can see you, that we can hear your voice. Lord God, in so many ways, you have spoken to us. In the most complete and full way, you've spoken to us through your Son. We ask that you please help us to be attuned to his voice. Help us to be attuned to his presence, his action, his reality in this world. Lord, for all the people that we come into contact with today, those we will see, those we have seen, those that are around us in this very moment, we ask you to please bless them as well. Because they are signs of your goodness as well. They are signs of your presence. They are signs of your reality. They were made in your image. And so help us to see you in your creation, to see you in the people around us, and to see you in all things. We make this prayer in the mighty name of Jesus Christ, our Lord, in the name of the Father, and of the Son, and of the Holy Spirit. Amen. It is day 156. We are reading paragraphs 1145 to 1152. How is the liturgy celebrated? Signs and symbols. A sacramental celebration is woven from signs and symbols. In keeping with the divine pedagogy of salvation, their meaning is rooted in the work of creation and in human culture, specified by the events of the Old Covenant and fully revealed in the person and work of Christ. Signs of the human world. In human life, signs and symbols occupy an important place. As a being at once body and spirit, man expresses and perceives spiritual realities through physical signs and symbols. As a social being, man needs signs and symbols to communicate with others through language, gestures, and actions. The same holds true for his relationship with God. God speaks to man through the visible creation. The material cosmos is so presented to man's intelligence that he can read there traces of its creator. Light and darkness, wind and fire, water and earth, the tree and its fruit speak of God and symbolize both his greatness and his nearness. Inasmuch as they are creatures, these perceptible realities can become means of expressing the action of God who sanctifies men and the action of men who offer worship to God. The same is true of signs and symbols taken from the social life of man. Washing and anointing, breaking bread and sharing the cup can express the sanctifying presence of God and man's gratitude toward his Creator. The great religions of mankind witness, often impressively, to this cosmic and symbolic meaning of religious rites. The liturgy of the Church presupposes, integrates, and sanctifies elements from creation and human culture, conferring on them the dignity of signs of grace, of the new creation in Jesus Christ. Signs of the Covenant. The chosen people received from God distinctive signs and symbols that marked its liturgical life. These are no longer solely celebrations of cosmic cycles and social gestures.
but signs of

the covenant, symbols of God's mighty deeds for his people. Among these liturgical signs from the Old Covenant are circumcision, anointing and consecration of kings and priests, laying on of hands, sacrifices, and above all, the Passover. The Church sees in these signs a prefiguring of the sacraments of the New Covenant. Signs taken up by Christ. In his preaching, the Lord Jesus often makes use of the signs of creation to make known the mysteries of the kingdom of God. He performs healings and illustrates his preaching with physical signs or symbolic gestures. He gives new meaning to the deeds and signs of the Old Covenant, above all, to the Exodus and the Passover, for he himself is the meaning of all these signs. Sacramental signs. Since Pentecost, it is through the sacramental signs of his Church that the Holy Spirit carries on the work of sanctification. The sacraments of the Church do not abolish, but purify and integrate all the richness of the signs and symbols of the cosmos and of social life. Further, they fulfill the types and figures of the Old Covenant, signify and make actively present the salvation wrought by Christ, and prefigure and anticipate the glory of heaven. Okay, so there we are, day 156. Paragraphs 1145 to 1152. Man, this is just, I think that sometimes, here's what I do. Sometimes I overlook the reality and the power of signs and symbols because we think, oh, they're just signs, they're just symbols. And yet, like we said in the intro here, those signs and symbols are the way in which we communicate with everybody. We would not know anything. Remember Helen Keller? I mean, might not remember her, but you remember the story of Helen Keller. She's a young girl who was both blind and deaf. And so she could not hear, she could not see, and so she could not communicate. And so, of course, there's the story, right, that she lived in this darkness and in this silence and was unable and incapable, essentially, of communicating her needs, her thoughts. She didn't even know what other people around her were thinking, what they wanted, until along came this teacher, right, who was able to, through touch, communicate the realities. I remember, if you've ever seen, is it called The Miracle Worker? I can't remember, but the movie about Helen Keller's life and about this teacher who comes into her life. And the first time she touches water and then the teacher like traces a sign on her, maybe on her hand, the sign for water. And then Helen runs around and she's just like, what's this? And she's touching all these things and wanting her teacher to communicate. Like she's given a name for the realities that she experienced and she can understand them. That now she can not only hear from other people, she can communicate back to them what's been trapped this whole time inside of her. We can't understand ourselves. We can't understand others, and others can't understand us without signs and symbols. And so here's what the Church is saying, that God himself has done this. He's written this into humanity, that he communicates to us through signs and symbols. So paragraph 1146 talks about signs of the human world. So in every human life, it doesn't have to be religious. Signs and symbols occupy an important place because we're body and spirit. We express and perceive spiritual realities through physical signs and symbols. And that's just reality. I mean, I don't know if you ever have heard the quote from St. John Paul II, but he said, "The body and it alone is capable of making visible what is invisible, the spiritual and divine." So that reality, of course, is that here you and I, we've been given bodies. And through our bodies, we are capable of making visible the invisible. What does that mean? That means that no one has ever seen a soul. I mean, I guess we've seen ghosts and things like that. Not everybody, but some people have. But we know when Roger walks into the room, oh, Roger's here. Why? Because the body is capable of making visible the invisible. Here's Roger's soul, but his body reveals his soul. Same thing for us. You know, everything you and I know, we've known in and through our bodies. And so here's what paragraph 1146 is saying, that human beings are at once body and spirit. And so we express and perceive spiritual realities through physical signs and symbols. So here's Roger. He's here and we know he's here because we see his body. How does Roger communicate anything to us? Well, he doesn't use telepathy. He doesn't just communicate to us in a spiritual way. He communicates to us by using his voice, right? His body, to say words that we hear with our ears, our body. Or he waves and we see him elevating his hand and moving it back and forth. And we communicate to each other with our bodies. So we even can communicate to each other deep and profound spiritual realities. For think about this. For the last 156 days, you've been listening with your body, because the ears are part of the body. You've been processing with your body, meaning your brain is part of your body. These words that you've been hearing me say, that I'm saying with my mouth and vocal cords, part of my body. So we recognize these deep and profound

through creation. That the very fact of the reality that creation exists points to a creator. And the fact that creation is beautiful points to the beauty of the creator. The fact that creation makes sense, right? That we can do science, meaning the creator must be rational, not accidental, not random. So visible creation speaks to us. And then we get to express our response to God. So paragraph 1148 highlights, yes, the perceptible realities of creation, of the world around us, can express the action of God who sanctifies us and the action of men who offer worship to God. And that's just, and it's so remarkable. In fact, not just in like the normal creation, but also in culture. So think about the normal human actions of washing and anointing. Yeah, that just means you're washing, means you're anointing, you're putting on oil on yourself to like soothe your skin. But these normal aspects take on a new meaning when they're brought into the religious rites. Again, baking bread and sharing the cup, or breaking bread, you can bake bread too, breaking the bread and sharing the cup. They are ways in which human beings like bond. You know, we do a thing at the beginning of every school year called Alpha. And Alpha is an introduction to Christianity. It was started out in England, in the Anglican Church. And three elements of an Alpha evening is we first gather for a meal and we sit down at tables and just have normal conversation while breaking bread, right? But while having food together, there's something about that unites people. And then later on, there's a presentation on some aspect of the Christian life. And then we just have a discussion. These normal aspects of human living, these normal aspects of social life, what God has done is he's taken these normal aspects and they've been elevated. And so what happens, how they've been elevated? Well, think about washing and anointing, breaking bread and sharing the cup. That's normal things people would do. But in the old covenant, what has God done? He's taken those and given them new meaning. He's repurposed them, we could say like that. They become signs of the covenant. So signs of the covenant that are, I mean, if you've gone through the Bible, you know what those signs are. They're things like circumcision. That's a sign of the covenant. And you think like, wait, what would, how could a little mini surgery on a baby, how could that have any spiritual reality? And yet that circumcision was what brought a man into the covenant with the Lord God. And so these normal things have given supernatural power. These natural things have been giving a supernatural power. So anointing and consecration, like laying out of hands. We reach out and we touch people, right? We, you know, put our hands on someone's shoulder, on their elbow, on, you know, if you have a deep friend or a family member and you just want to support them, put your hand on their back. That makes sense that here's the Lord God who elevates that to something like the laying on of hands. And, you know, sacrifices. We recognize sacrifices people make for all sorts of things. In the old covenant, sacrifice becomes elevated to worship of God. And then, of course, what Jesus has done is he's transformed them. He's fulfilled them. Jesus, in his very self, I mean, think about how many times have you read the scriptures in the Gospels where, you know, Jesus breathes on someone, or Jesus spits on the ground, makes some kind of paste or mud and puts it on, you know, someone's eyes, or the man who is mute and deaf and Jesus puts his fingers in his ears and touches his tongue and spits. And you're like, okay, he's doing these physical things to communicate some spiritual healing. Of course, even think about Jesus's own sacrifice. The fact that he gives us himself at the Last Supper, and he gives up himself to the Father on the crucifixion on Golgotha. Why would that have anything to do with you and me? Why would that have any ramifications in your life and in my life? Well, it does, because these signs and symbols, these things that Jesus actually did and actually said, have spiritual power. And those things are spiritually communicated. That power is communicated to us in the sacraments. Does that make sense? So all of these things, like the words are communicated, gestures are communicated, these actions that are natural become supernatural. These actions of Jesus become salvific, and they come to us in the sacraments. That's what this idea of spending the day today talking about signs and symbols, that's what this is all about. That these signs point to the reality, but even more, these signs and symbols make present the reality. Hope that makes sense, because it just blows my mind. I just think this is incredible. And so I hope you do too. But if you don't, that's all right. Press play tomorrow and maybe something else will blow your mind. Oh man, you guys, today is 156 and we are trucking right along. I want to let you know, I don't know if I've told you yet, but I am praying for you. Please, please pray for me. My name is Father Mike.

0: And I wait to see you tomorrow. God bless.
1: That was day 156 of Catechism in a Year with Father Mike Schmitz. And now we'd like to share audio from a video called Are You a Child of God? 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
0: Hi, my name is Father Mike Schmitz, and this is Ascension Presents. So I made a video about baptism a little while ago, not too long ago, and I mentioned that one of the things that happens in baptism is our sins are forgiven, right? Original sin and whatever actual sins we've committed. We're incorporated into the body of Christ. We're made members of the family of God. We receive the gift of the Holy Spirit. And also, we're made into sons or daughters of God. We become adopted sons or daughters of the Father. Now, this is what I'm going to share. I don't know if I've shared this in other contexts. I know we have a program that is baptismal prep called Belonging that I share this in that training for parents, this preparation for parents. But it's one of the most incredible things that I could even imagine. I mean, it blows my mind that God forgives us of our sins in the first place. That he forgives us of our sins through baptism, through reconciliation is incredible. What an incredible gift of God. That we're brought into God's family, we're made a part of the body of Christ and family of God is amazing. But the fact that we are made into God's children, we're adopted as his sons and daughters, is something that I can't stop thinking about. I can't stop praying about. Because one of the kind of the hard words, maybe it's a hard word, I don't know if it's a hard word, is that, you know, not every person, not every human being is a child of God. Now, we could be considered child of God, children of God by analogy, in the sense that God is like a father to us. But it's only in baptism that we become adopted sons and daughters of God. It's only in baptism that we actually become children of God. You know, it's a kind of a testimony to the success of Christianity, the success of the church, that we look around and say, oh no, everyone's a child of God. Everyone's not a child of God. Everyone is a beloved creature of God. Every human being on this planet who's ever lived, is living, or ever will live, is a beloved creature of God for whom Jesus died. And that's so important, absolutely necessary, a beloved creature of God. But only when we're baptized, we become God's sons or daughters. You know, St. Paul says this. He says, it's only by the Holy Spirit that we can cry out, Abba, Father. The only way we can look at God and say, Dad, Abba, or Father, and have it be true, is in baptism. Why? Because St. Peter says it like this. St. Peter says, with that gift of the Holy Spirit, with that baptism, we become partakers in the divine nature because we become changed. You know, St. Paul says we become a new creation. What's that new creation? That new creation is we actually share in the divine life of the Father. Here's my analogy. An analogy I always go back to is Pinocchio, the story of Pinocchio, right? So here's Geppetto. Geppetto is the master woodcarver, and he makes a marionette and names him Pinocchio. And Geppetto crafts Pinocchio. He makes him in his own image and likeness. Pinocchio can walk like Geppetto. He can talk like Geppetto. He can act like Geppetto. He has a conscience, you know, that he can, you know, he's alive even. He's a beloved creature, beloved creation of Geppetto. Geppetto loves him like his own son, kind of like many of us have pets. Many of you have pets and you'll say like, oh, I'm a dog mom or I'm a cat dad. I don't know if it says cat dad, but you know, say like, oh, my little babies, you're here. And like, okay, yeah, I get that, but not really. They're not really your children. They're your children by analogy. We kind of talk about them. And even if someone went down to the courthouse and like legally adopted, you know, Fido Schmitz, whatever kind of a thing, that would be what you might call a legal fiction. On paper, yeah, it says that they're my child, but they're not really my child. Why? Because we're not the same thing. You're not the same as your cat, your dog, your goldfish. You are a human being. They're a cat. You're a human being. They're a dog. The same thing with Geppetto. He's a human being. And Pinocchio is a marionette. In order for Geppetto to be able to look at Pinocchio and say, my son, and for Pinocchio to be able to look back at Geppetto and say, my dad, what has to happen? Pinocchio has to change, right? He has to have another nature. He has to become a real boy, right? He has to become a real boy. And when he is as a real boy, now he shares the same nature as his creator, that creator then can look at his creation and say, that's my child. And the creation can look back at the creator and say, and you're my father, because now we share the same nature. When St. Peter is saying we become partakers in the divine nature, even if, I mean, you've said this 1,000 times, right? You're a temple of the Holy Spirit. in baptism, we become a temple.

0: of the Holy Spirit, meaning the Holy Spirit abides in us in some strange, unique, when I say strange, I mean mysterious, amazing way. But also we're sharing in God's very nature. So if you're baptized, it's not just that your sins were forgiven, although that's amazing. It's not just that you're brought into the family of God or brought into the body of Christ, although that's amazing as well. It also means that you share in the very nature of divinity in some mysterious, incredible way. And that is so real that you can look at God the Father and say, you are my Father. That the Father looks at you and says, yes, you are my beloved son. You're my beloved daughter. That is your identity. That's the deepest relationship, most profound expression. It just, in reality, and it's, again, it's not symbolic. It actually happened in reality. You and I, if you've been baptized, you've been adopted by God, your Father. And also, if you're on your way, if like you're in RCIA right now and you're planning on getting baptized at the Easter Vigil, like this is what God has in store for you. You have always been his beloved creature. That's not like his love is less for you, but your relationship to him is going to change. And your beloved creator will become your beloved Father. And you, as his beloved creature that he died for, will become his beloved son or his beloved daughter. This is just a part of the incredible miracle that happens at baptism. And this is one of the reasons why we never want to wait and hesitate when it comes to baptism. Because God has a plan for you. That plan is to live for him and with him, in relationship with him in this world, so we can live with him and love him forever in the next. Anyways, for all of us here at Ascension Presents, my name is Father Mike. God bless.
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6: This is Father Dermot Roach. Prayer moves mountains. Prayer is always answered in the Lord's way, not ours. It has a power to change hearts, to convert, to heal, and unite. In the name of the Father, and of the Son, and of the Holy Spirit. Amen. Heavenly Father, author of life, hear our prayer to end the scourge and darkness of abortion. Strengthen our faith and mold us into unwavering advocates for the sanctity of life. Touch the hearts considering abortion and help them to convert. Pour your healing balm on those affected by this tragedy and give them peace. Mary, Mother of God, intercede for us. Amen. In the name of the Father, and of the Son, and of the Holy Spirit. Amen.
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1: I'm Father Mitch Pacwa, and welcome to EWTN Live, where we bring you guests from around the world. If you have ever entered a room at a Catholic retreat house and wondered to yourself, what's a Buddha statue doing in here? And then, instead of Eucharistic adoration, maybe you've been encouraged to sit for an hour emptying your mind of all thought through Zen meditation. Our guest tonight is here to respond to concerns regarding a turn towards Buddhism in the 21st century among Catholics and Catholic institutions. He does that by shining a clarifying light on the similarities and the differences between Buddhist doctrine and Catholic theology. He is a professor of Chinese history at Whitworth University in Spokane, Washington, and he is the author of the book Catholicism and Buddhism, The Contrasting Lives and Teachings of Jesus and Buddha. Please welcome our guest, Dr. Anthony E. Clark. Dr. Clark, welcome.
2: Thank you.
1: It's great to have you back.
2: Oh, it's good to be back.
1: It's been 6 years,
2: something like that.
1: What was the last time?
2: It was about 6 to 7 years ago, I think.
1: Okay.
2: I got on the flight coming here and it was icy and 30 degrees. And here in Alabama, it's beautiful, approaching 70.
1: Nice. Well, it's good to have you here.
2: Thank you.
1: And Frank, just to let our audience know, I was the one who helped to kind of instigate this book.
2: Now, this is an interesting story because I co-wrote an author with Carl Olson, who's Catholic World Report, and this article got an enormous amount of readership. And you said to me once, now, y'all should write a book about this. And that was...
1: That by this being Buddhism and Catholicism.
2: Right, about Buddhism and Catholicism. And this really was the kernel that ended up forming into the book that you see here. Mm-hmm. That and an interesting experience I had at a Catholic retreat center. I mean, I was thinking about, should I actually write this book that Father Mitch recommended? And then mm-hmm. I went to a Catholic retreat center, and that was when
1: well,
2: I made the moment.
1: What happened?
2: So I was there, I went into the bookstore, and what really struck me about the bookstore at this Catholic retreat center is that there were more books by the Dalai Lama, by Thich Nhat Hanh, and by Buddhists. I didn't see a single Bible in the bookstore. It was just mostly Buddhist books. And then I went to the chapel, and the chapel had a statue of Jesus in the lotus position, and no crucifix, just Jesus in the lotus position. And then instead of the Stations of the Cross, there were Zen sayings. And the question emerged, how do I process this? You know, what is this the church that Christ founded? Is this the church that we received at Pentecost? And so the question started to emerge, how do I compare these two faith traditions?
1: Yeah. No, I think, I don't think it's the same. They don't have lotus flowers.
2: Right, very different.
1: In the Holy Land.
2: Mm-hmm. Right.
1: Kind of a desert. So I've actually come across the same phenomena.

0: in some retreat houses. If you go to the Maronite Retreat House and Shrine of Our Lady of Lebanon, you don't see any of that. It's all about Jesus and Our Lady. But this is something important. And one of the things you write about is that it's a trend that in the culture at large, a number of people want to have a Buddhist identity or religious experience because it doesn't require doctrine, a church, sacraments, or anything as such.
1: Right.
0: And then you also have, in addition to that cultural desire, you mentioned what you just said and talk about it in your book, that there are many Catholic institutions and a number of important Catholic thinkers who are more fascinated by Buddhism than they seem to be fascinated by the gospel of Christ.
1: Right.
0: Would that be fair?
1: Well, yeah. One interesting thing is, I would say about a week ago, my wife and I went to a home decorating store, and there is an entire aisle of statues of the Buddha, the Buddha's head, the Buddha in meditation. Nowhere will you see a statue of Our Lady, certainly not a crucifix. I've had people in my home who've actually been a bit astonished that there's a Sacred Heart image in the house.
0: Mm-hmm.
1: But if that were a Buddha, they wouldn't have had that reaction.
0: Yeah.
1: So what is it then about Buddhism that attracts people or makes it seem like the quote-unquote safe religion? And what I hear quite often is that Buddhism is pluralistic, that Buddhism is, it represents one path to the same end, and it doesn't have the same requirements that, say, Christianity has. Interestingly, and I think this is something that so few, especially Americans, know, is that Buddhism, if it's traditional Buddhism, most Buddhists have a tremendous amount of rules and practices. Mm-hmm. And I would say, when the Jesuits first went to Japan and China, because they wore robes and they had beads, everyone thought they were Buddhists.
0: Mm-hmm.
1: And it took the Jesuits a little while to figure out, well, actually, these Buddhists have a different religious view. Mm-hmm. And they were actually quick to discern that Buddhism and Christianity are entirely different faiths. Entirely different faiths.
0: And they wrote about it. I mean, when they first arrived, they didn't speak Chinese or Japanese. And they eventually learned to read and write and speak extremely well. Someone like Father Matteo Ricci wrote classics of Chinese writing.
1: Mm-hmm.
0: And then they could see, wait a minute, this is very, very different. Now, there is another thing, too, that's going on. One of the things you quote was something from my own hometown, the first World Parliament of Religions.
1: Oh, 1893.
0: I actually attended, I wasn't born yet, but I actually attended the second World Parliament of Religions that was also held in Chicago. And something that was said by Swami Vivekananda at the first one in 1893 was repeated over and over again in 1993. Mm-hmm. He said, as the different streams all mingle their water in the sea, so, O Lord, the different paths which men take, crooked or straight, all lead to thee. This I think is the idea that a lot of people have. Even if a path is crooked, it still leads to God. If it's straight, it still leads to God. A lot of people will say it's the different religions are all spokes coming mm-hmm. from the same center, mm-hmm. God. So they all lead to the same place. It really doesn't matter which one of these you choose.
1: Right.
0: You mentioned some of this.
1: So this sort of gathering of world religions was, in 1893, was one of the first times that people encountered Buddhism, in a large scale. And one of the thinkers there was a Buddhist by the name of D.T. Suzuki, who becomes mm-hmm. sort of the preeminent speaker for Buddhism in the United States and inspires so many people like Thomas

0: Keating, Thomas, the two Father Thomases, Thomas Merton. But when I think about this, what I would call that as a kind of seed of pluralism, but what I think of the two kind of traps that people fall into, you have one that is a kind of religious pluralism, this idea that all religions go to the same place. Mm-hmm. And then the other one is a sense that as a Christian, all religions have nothing to say, right? So there's, in one sense, there's all are inclusive, and the other is that as a Christian, I can't find any merit in Buddhism.
1: What's your position in that, you know, regarding those two positions?
0: Well, the first position, this pluralist position, clearly the Buddha himself didn't buy that, because there's that famous story of an elephant in the Buddhist Uplift Sutra, where there's an elephant and five blind men are summoned. One touches the trunk, one touches the ear and says it's a winnowing basket, one touches the tail and says it's a rope. And the blind men all think that, you know, they're different things. Mm-hmm. When this story comes to America, it becomes the kind of calling card idea or parable for pluralism. We all can have our own truth. It's a kind of excuse for relativism. But the Buddhist Sutra is quite the opposite. What the Buddha is saying in that parable is that everyone's blind. The only thing that's true is Buddhism. And if Buddhism can actually hold that there's one truth and that's Buddhism, then clearly you can't pull from Buddhism an excuse for pluralism. And so
1: I think that's an important thing. Buddhism does not teach that all the religions lead to the same place. That's a very important element.
0: Right, right. But the council and Nostra Aetate make it very clear. The church
1: by council, you mean?
0: Second Vatican Council.
1: Okay.
0: So the Second Vatican Council and documents, Paul VI, made it very clear that we can see in other religions rays of truth. That doesn't mean that they have all of the truth. Only our faith has that claim. Mm-hmm. What the 2000 document by Cardinal Ratzinger called Dominus Jesus has this little section that talks about how there is a kind of mutual enrichment in religious dialogue. And that's very often quoted by Catholics to justify things like Buddhist meditation at retreat houses. But if you keep reading, it actually continues to argue that it's this kind of relativism that poses a threat to the church's evangelical mission. And it actually, Dominus Jesus mentions pluralism as one of those threats.
1: When we take a look at Buddhism, one of the very core differences, and I remember when I was a young professor at Loyola University in Chicago back in about mid-80s, 85, 86, right in there, a Buddhist came to us, and my compatriots in the faculty were saying, well, he's a Buddhist theologian. And you laugh at that because
0: right.
1: Why? Why do you laugh at that?
0: Because at best, Buddhism is agnostic.
1: Yeah.
0: And it's very clear that theism, theos being God, is rejected as an idea to be entertained in Buddhism. There is no theology, theology being the study of God. There's no God in Buddhism. And that's considered one of the weaknesses of Christianity from the point of view of Buddhists.
1: Exactly. See, that was the point. And when the Buddhist and I dialogued, we both agreed, you know, we talked about that, and he lit up and said, oh, you get it.
0: Right.
1: You know, that in Buddhism, they do not assert that there is a God, nor do they deny that there is a God.
0: Right.
1: They are completely agnostic.
0: Right.
1: That is, agnostic means unknowing.
0: Right.
1: They just don't know. And Buddha didn't care to try and figure it out. Wasn't his concern.
0: No. I think that's pivotal. The notion of whether or not there is a God is the pivotal thing that separates Buddhism and Christianity. What the Buddha's aim was, and I like to think of Buddhism has an aim, that's nirvana, that's sort of awakening or enlightenment.
1: Mm-hmm.
0: Christianity has a purpose. And if you think about the subtle differences between a purpose and an aim, that kind of that distinguishes the two. But there can be no God in Buddhism because ultimately, the purpose

0: Well, first off, there's no creator in Buddhism, right? There's an infinite regression of time, and there's an infinite progression of time.
1: Right.
0: So there's no moment of what Thomas Aquinas called creatio, creation from nothing.
1: And when you think about it, a Buddhist would not be able to assert the Big Bang theory.
0: No.
1: That there was 14.5 billion years ago, nothing, and then at another point there was everything that exploded.
0: They can't assert
1: any kind of beginning. Mm-hmm. It's what is eternal.
0: Right. What makes the Buddha the Buddha? I mean, the word Buddha means awakening. What makes the Buddha the Buddha is his, as Buddhism believes, his insight that all things are suffering. And that karma, there's really no such thing as good karma in Buddhism. That's a very Hindu idea, good karma, bad karma, moving into Brahman. From the Buddhist point of view, rebirth is an optimistic way to talk about re-death. There's always suffering in this world because of desires. Mm-hmm. That was Buddha's great insight. So from that point of view, the goal is to eliminate all desire, mm-hmm. to eliminate especially my desire to believe that I am a permanent being. And this is vastly different from this, the Christian idea of imago Dei. We have a creator. There is a God who made us. If that's the case, we are made in God's image. And I love when I think about this, you know, sort of thinking about Buddhism, I think about the first chapter of Genesis. How many times does God say his creation is good? Constantly, this is good, this is good. In fact, in case you missed it, at the very end of the first chapter of Genesis, God says it's very good, just to make it more emphatic. Now, if that's the case, in Romans 8, we are good. If that's the case, then the Buddha's premise that everything about us is a kind of suffering that needs to be extinguished makes little sense. So the God question changes everything.
1: And there's a quote, there's a Vatican document on interreligious dialogue from the Vatican Commission. It was written by Michael Fitzgerald, who's in the Interreligious Dialogue Commission. And it says, quote, since Buddha deliberately avoided talking about the existence or non-existence of God, it is obvious that Buddhists will have difficulty when faced with the Christian belief in Jesus as the Son of God, true God and true man. Buddhists naturally tend to interpret Jesus according to their own system of thought. They may be attracted by his teachings and by his example. They may be willing to recognize Jesus as a bodhisattva, that is, one who renounces himself out of compassion for others. Yet, there will remain a fundamental difference, for they accept Jesus as a wise teacher, but not as a divine person. That summarizes quite well. I mean, I would suspect that Mr. Fitzgerald has a lot of study, like yourself, on reading the Buddhist scriptures.
0: Right.
1: It's not a personal feeling or hunch. This is what is written.
0: I mean, Christ identifies himself in sacred scripture as God.
1: Yeah.
0: And the Buddha does not.
1: Right.
0: Never does the Buddha identify himself as even a deity. In fact, at the what's called the Parinirvana Sutra, the sutra at his final extinction, he makes it very clear that after this death, I no longer exist. Now, the question of existence or non-existence, Buddha was asked in one sutra, what do you think of that? And he remained silent. So his silence sort of affirms that he neither affirms nor doesn't affirm whether or not we exist. But it's very clear that Jesus is God and is divine, and he claims so himself. I also think of it this way. It's curious that what I'll hear sometimes is the Buddhists think Jesus is good, but Christians don't like the Buddha, which is actually not true. That's just not true. But what is interesting about the Buddhist view of Jesus is that often they'll complement his moral teachings, but certainly not his sort of what we might call existential or ontological thinking. Buddhists think

0: that Jesus would have been a bad Buddhist, because a truly good Buddhist is detached from a desire for certain outcomes. What did Jesus do? He wept. He was angry. He overthrew tables in the temple. Jesus was anything but detached. He was a lover of humanity. Jesus exemplifies in his passion even, but Jesus exemplifies love in a way that Buddhism, whether or not we can describe Buddhist charity as love in the same way, I would argue not. Mm-hmm. But I would just say Jesus is not the Buddhist that some people assume he was.
1: No. And in fact, in one of the books that you cite by a Catholic woman, that she wrote a book on a dialogue between Jesus and Buddha.
0: Right.
1: And at the end, Jesus becomes a Buddhist.
0: Right. At the end, Jesus essentially concedes to the Buddhist position.
1: Because she brings out your point. These two worldviews are not compatible.
0: They're not.
1: They're not the same. And she was apparently more attracted by a Buddhist perspective and made Jesus, and her view of Jesus was he had to become a Buddhist.
0: Right.
1: Not that Buddha could become a Christian.
0: Right, right.
1: Would that be fair?
0: That's fair. And I think that's a powerful point. There is an assumption, at least in the West, that it's easier to go from Christian to Buddhist than Buddhist to Christian, which is another, I think, untruth. I teach at a Christian university, and there are many former Buddhists who converted to Christianity because of, I just had a chat with one former Buddhist who said, for some reason, Buddhism had a kind of glass ceiling. There's a certain point where you can't go past. And it was Christ's mercy that really struck this person. I mean, what was it that he said? If the leader of Christians is Peter, and Peter made so many mistakes, why did Jesus love him so much, right? But this question of whether or not Jesus was a good Buddhist or not, this is something that we see quite often. And it typically is a kind of concession to Buddhism.
1: And there's another element, too, that a lot of people miss because, I don't know if it's attracted or they're satisfied with a very popular bookstore notion of Buddhism rather than actually becoming a Buddhist in the context of authentic Buddhism, where you, if you're a Buddhist, there are certain expectations that you are not just doing your own thing and finding your own enlightenment as any way you feel like it. Mm-hmm. Tell us a bit about the
0: expectations
1: required to become a Buddhist.
0: So when the Dalai Lama was once asked, what do you think about this mixture that you see in the West of Buddhism and Christianity? And the Dalai Lama was somewhat flabbergasted by that question. And his answer was, putting Christianity and Buddhism together is like putting a yak's head on a sheep's body. They're completely different animals. And one of the things that he also pointed out is, in Christianity, we say that to be a Christian, you're baptized. To be a Buddhist, you actually take what's called the vow of the three jewels or the three refuges. You literally say, I take refuge in the Buddha, I take refuge in the Dharma, and I take refuge in the Sangha, the Buddhist community.
1: So
0: and
1: what's the Dharma?
0: So the Dharma is often misunderstood. The Dharma is the teachings of the Buddha. It's basically his law, his teaching. Mm-hmm. So when the Buddha died, they often say that his Buddha body died, but that when he died, he left his Buddha Dharma. So the Dharma body and the Buddha body. The Dharma body remained. That's his teachings.
1: Okay.
0: So you take refuge in the teachings of the Buddha. And those teachings you study, you get to know very well. And not only that, but you take refuge in the Buddhist community. And in taking refuge in the Dharma, if it's truly Buddhist, you don't take refuge in any other Dharma. So it's just the Buddhist Dharma.
1: See,
0: and that's key.
1: Yeah, it's very important to see that they, within Buddhism,

0: it is necessary to reject other kinds of teaching. Mm-hmm. It's the teaching of Buddha that is right. necessary. So there's, you know, it'd be, I think, a misnomer in a way, but we would see that as a certain type of orthodoxy.
1: Right.
0: That this is the right way, mm-hmm. and you also have to belong to a community mm-hmm. the way we have to belong to a church. It's right. not free-floating, going from one bookstore to another mm-hmm. to sit and meditate or something. It's, you know, membership in this Buddhist community right. that is very essential.
1: It is essential. In fact, one of the things I think that's it's significant is that the Dalai Lama and others, Buddhists especially, will say that to say that Christianity and Buddhism are the same thing is like saying that a map to New York and a map to LA go to the same place. The practice is very different. The end result is very different for yes. a Buddhist and yes. for a Christian. So from the Buddhist point of view, to be part of another religion, it gets in the way of the goal, which mm-hmm. is nirvana. And nirvana means extinction of what I think of as a permanent self.
0: See, that's another element too. I think it really makes a big difference. Nirvana means that you as a person cease to exist. You become extinct. You're not there.
1: Right.
0: And in Christianity, we have a completely different goal,
1: right.
0: which is interpersonal union between the human persons and the three persons right. of the Blessed Trinity.
1: Right.
0: And it's a relationship that is not an extinction, but it goes on for all eternity mm-hmm. and is filled with the truth and beauty and goodness and great joy and peace. This is the goal of Christianity. Right. In Buddhism, if you had that goal, you would be actually a fairly bad Buddhist.
1: You would be a fairly bad Buddhist.
0: Yeah.
1: I like to think of Buddhism in a kind of a simple way, and that is if you're a Buddhist, you'll believe in reincarnation. So you might have billions, eons. I mean, an eon being the life of a solar system. So you might have eons and eons of incarnations. But at the end, your soul goes away.
0: It's inevitable.
1: It's inevitable that it goes away. But from the Christian point of view, we have one life and an eternal soul.
0: Yeah.
1: It's the opposite. It's completely the opposite reality.
0: And our point of view takes a great deal of responsibility for this life.
1: Right.
0: There's one thing, though, that I don't know if you've thought about this. I was speaking to one of our crew members here. He's, you know, working in the control room, Zach. And he said, well, if desire is the cause of all suffering, and you're supposed to avoid suffering
1: right.
0: by getting rid of all desire, correct?
1: Right.
0: Then are you allowed to desire nirvana?
1: Right.
0: It would almost seem to be an inherent...
1: A contradiction.
0: Contradiction.
1: Yeah. Well, Buddhism is as diverse as Christianity.
0: So, yes, yes.
1: So you have Mahayana Buddhists, you have Theravada Buddhists, you have Pure Land Buddhists, you have Zen, you have all these different sort of sects of Buddhism.
0: Yes.
1: Just so in Christianity, obviously we debate things like justification and grace. We debate a lot what constitutes the church. In the Buddhist sense, this question of desire is equally debated, but fundamentally, at its most generous, Buddhism will say that the desire for nirvana, for extinction, for that desire is the one sort of good desire. But
0: yeah.
1: essentially, all desire is bad. Even if you desire something pleasurable, we have this moment of pleasure, but then the pleasure goes away. So all desire feeds a kind of cycle of pleasure and unhappiness. And the Buddha makes this very clear. Total detachment mm-hmm. is the only way to reach nirvana.
0: But it would still seem, I think young Zach had a good point, it still remains inherently self-contradictory to say the one good desire.

0: there is nirvana, extinction, but otherwise all desire is the cause of suffering.
1: Right.
0: And how then, you know, do you know that you are desiring nirvana in a good way and that you do attain it? And see, this, you know, that would be one of those things that, you know, these kind of issues that are not just a little conundrum. In Zen, for instance, they talk about these koans.
1: Right.
0: You know, these, and this would be something like that.
1: Mm-hmm.
0: But it seems like a problem. But we have another problem. We have to take a break.
1: All right.
0: We're going to come back in a couple of minutes. You might have some questions for Dr. Clark about Buddhism and maybe some of the things you've seen in your parish's retreat house, things like that. Please call in. We'll be back in just a couple of minutes with those questions and comments.
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0: Welcome back. We are discussing a new book called Catholicism and Buddhism, The Contrasting Lives and Teachings of Jesus and Buddha by Anthony E. Clark, PhD. This is item number 18185, 18185 at our religious catalog. You can go there by going to EWTNRC.com. And if you are interested in this topic, it is an excellent book to introduce you to that dialogue and the difficulties within it between Catholics and Buddhists. So I highly recommend this. Are you ready for some questions?
1: I'm ready.
0: Let's start off with a caller. Steve, you're calling from Oregon.
4: Yes,
0: what can we do for you?
4: I got two questions. What are the steps to enlightenment? And once you achieve enlightenment, can enlightenment decrease or does it remain the same?
1: This is a good question from someone from my home state. Good hearing from an Oregon voice. And so what are the steps toward enlightenment? That's very different dependent upon what form of Buddhism you ascribe to. So if you're a Theravada Buddhist, they call themselves the elders, they have very strict rules about how one gets to enlightenment. And those rules include very strict things like the Eightfold Path, what kind of employment you have, how you meditate, the practice of mindfulness, very strict rules. According to another school called Mahayana, which means the greater vehicle, it's in a way easier to get to enlightenment.
0: Yeah, it means the greater vehicle because more people would be able to
1: can get there. And it's more about meditation in the Mahayana tradition. So both meditate, but in the Mahayana tradition, meditation tends to be a little more common. So what one would do is one would first become formally Buddhist, take the vow of the three refuges or the three jewels. And then one would begin a course of study, a course of meditation, and hopefully one would come to a state of losing desire and then reaching what's called moksha, a liberation from my attachments. And enlightenment, so it's the final question is, can you keep it? Well, according to Buddhism, once you're enlightened, and I think a better translation

0: Translation is awakened. I mean, okay. My students constantly say, you know, what is Nirvana? And it's not the 90s grunge band from Seattle. Nirvana means to extinguish a flame. So once you get to what is known as Nirvana, you are not joining a great universe or you're not going to a heaven. What enlightenment means is that you no longer exist. And then how that translates is very different. So once you're there, you're free from reincarnation. There is no going back into a reincarnated state. So enlightenment is permanent once one gets there.
1: Yeah, but also, again, we have to remember that means that you cease to exist.
0: Right.
1: So there would, if you cease to exist, then there would be no coming back.
0: Right. I mean,
1: there's nothing to come back.
0: Right.
1: Nothing can come back
0: right.
1: if you are nothingness.
0: Right.
1: And that's the goal.
0: Mm-hmm.
1: And again, that's very, very different from our Christian understandings where it's union with Christ.
0: Right.
1: Or rejection that doesn't mean extinction,
0: mm-hmm.
1: but eternal suffering in
0: right.
1: hell.
0: Right.
1: So that's a very, mm-hmm. very different point of view. And I think that's also one of the attractions of Buddhism. There's no real sense of damnation in hell.
0: No.
1: No. You might come back and incarnate as through karma at a worse state. There's
0: right.
1: Levels of being.
0: Right. Reincarnation is more like an elevator in Buddhism. Some Americans will say that reincarnation is a series of perfections that, you know, it just gets better and better until finally I live this blissful existence in enlightenment. And that's not what reincarnation is.
1: No,
0: you
1: no.
0: can go down in the elevator or up in the elevator.
1: Yeah, if you are, now in Hinduism, it would be different again.
0: Totally different.
1: Because they're attaining Brahma
0: right.
1: is the goal. And that's why becoming a Brahma bull
0: mm-hmm.
1: and being reincarnated there, that is, you know, tops in this life.
0: Mm-hmm.
1: But that would not be the case.
0: Not in Buddhism.
1: And in Buddhism, do they see that the going down in being would mean that you could become a plant or something?
0: Usually not plants. It's usually animals.
1: Mm-hmm.
0: But there are these six realms, so you can be a god, a titan, sort of like a warrior spirit.
1: Mm-hmm.
0: You could be a ghost. You could be born as a spirit with, if you were a glutton in life, maybe you would be born as a spirit with a small mouth and a big stomach and wanting to eat all of the time. There are, in certain forms of Buddhism, there are kinds of hells. Nothing is permanent. You know, you pay off that karmic debt and then you move into the next incarnation.
1: Yeah.
0: So you go up and down variously.
1: And the levels of being vary
0: right.
1: in different parts of Buddhism.
0: Right.
1: I know in Hinduism, if you are a bad man, you can go down a level to become a woman. And if you're
0: That's
1: a
0: right.
1: bad woman, you can go down to become an
0: right.
1: animal. So they would see that as part, but I don't think that's the case in Buddhism.
0: Classically
1: so
0: in Buddhism, to be reincarnated as a woman is less than a man. I mean, the
1: okay.
0: Buddha himself didn't want to have an order of nuns. So in Buddhism, being a male is considered a higher incarnation.
1: Yeah.
0: But the one big distinction that's key is in Hinduism, there are these samsara, Brahman, Atman, and karma. Atman means self. We have something. So when you die, if you attain a kind of perfection in Hinduism, your Atman joins the Brahman and you become part of this great whole.
1: Yeah.
0: The Buddha said, Anatman, there is no self. So he rejected the Hindu way of thinking about a final sort of fulfillment. He said, there is no permanent real self. And that's the two questions in Buddhism is do I attain enlightenment and lose my identity, my selfness, or am I already there but I'm in an illusion thinking I'm not? That's a more complicated question. But certainly the end result are very different in the two religions.
1: And this also points out the difference between the Christian notion of creation and the Buddhist notion of eternal being, because at creation, God said,

0: Let us create man in our image and likeness,
1: right.
0: Male and female, let us create. And that female is not lower than the male.
1: Precisely.
0: It's these complementary persons who have an eternal destiny on their own. They don't interchange back and forth, but they both have an equal dignity before God, who created them as male and as female. And this is, you stay female for eternity or male for eternity.
1: Right. Yeah.
0: We have a question from our studio audience that might be related. Young lady, where are you from?
2: Atlanta.
0: Atlanta, wonderful. Welcome here to Birmingham. What's your question?
2: How did Buddhists think the world was made?
0: Excellent, excellent question.
1: This is one of the most common questions I receive from college students. So it's a very good sign that you're already asking that question. From the Buddhist point of view, I like to think of the world or the cosmos from a Buddhist point of view as a spider web. But it's a spider web that had no weaver. It's the web that has no weaver. From the Buddhist point of view, everything has always existed and everything always will exist in some manifestation. So there is no creation. The world came from nowhere. It just always was, always is, which is very different than Thomas Aquinas' creatio ex nihilo or ex nihilo nihil fit. Nothing comes from nothing. You know,
0: right.
1: In the Christian point of view, we absolutely believe that there is a creator and this creator created this thing that we all exist within. Interestingly, I find one of the sort of complications that arises in Catholic Buddhist dialogue is that Buddhists will, you know, they'll very much affirm that there is a system. Karma is a system. Reincarnation is a system. Samsara is the technical word for reincarnation. Enlightenment, awakening is part of the system. But if there's no creator, who designed this system? There's a design, but who designed it? And this is a kind of impasse that Christians and Buddhists will have. So who made this system that you Buddhists take for granted?
0: It's interesting, too, that the belief in the eternity of the universe was true of Aristotle.
1: Right.
0: It's true of Mormonism. They also don't see that the physical world had a beginning. God does. God gets born from other gods, but the physical universe does not. And Einstein didn't like it. He eventually was convinced of the Big Bang theory by the discoverer of that theory, a Catholic priest. But he thought at first the same ideas that as in Mormonism and Aristotle, that its physical world is eternal. Let's go over to Mike in Pennsylvania. Mike, what can we do for you?
3: Yes, good evening, Father Mitch and Dr. Anthony Clark. Thank you for taking my question. My question to Dr. Clark is, do you think the famous Trappist monk Thomas Merton and his relationship with Zen Master Suzuki was the principal reason for Buddhism's growth in the Catholic Christian West? And on top of that, is the crux of this influence seen to be the denial of the cross of Christ? Because Suzuki writes, whenever I see the crucified figure of Christ, I can't help thinking of the gap that lies between Christianity and Buddhism. In the East, there is no ego to be crucified. And he goes on to say that to the Oriental mind, the sign of the cross, Christ crucified, is unbearable. I'm just curious what you have to say about that. Thank you.
0: Mike, very excellent question.
1: This is a good question, especially since that very quote is in my book. And that's one of the particular quotes that is very seldom included in discussions of D.T. Suzuki. The question about Thomas Merton and whether or not I see his sort of dialogue with Suzuki as being part of the growing popularity, that's absolutely the case. I mean, when Thomas Merton published Seven Story Mountain, there's no doubt that his readership grew exponentially, and rightly so. I'm a huge lover of Seven Story Mountain by Thomas Merton.
0: Fine book.
1: fine book. But later, he starts to

0: a kind of popularity of Buddhism. That and people like Jack Kerouac and Allen Ginsberg and the Dharma.
1: Alan Watts.
0: I mean, absolutely. This group of the sort of the beat poets, Alan Watts, who became an Anglican priest and then became was a Buddhist Anglican priest and then a kind of pluralist. Very more of a seeker than anyone with a specific faith system.
1: And also, interestingly enough, someone who helped introduce the drug culture in the 60s. He was very much part of, interested in LSD and such things, as
0: yes.
1: A number of these were, not Merton, but a number of those folks were very much part of the drug culture that developed as a way to attain what they considered enlightenment.
0: Mm-hmm. So the LSD culture of the 1960s was popularly enmeshed with Buddhism. Kerouac and his friends thought that drugs really did help one to attain that consciousness that mm-hmm. Buddhism promoted. And they actually asked D.T. Suzuki if he would try LSD, and he did.
1: Uh-huh.
0: And he said, this is nothing like Buddhism.
1: Exactly.
0: He said, it's completely
1: exactly.
0: different than Buddhism, and he regretted having done it.
1: Yes.
0: So that was one of those things that actually inspired Suzuki to see that the chasm between American Buddhism and actual Buddhism were very, very large.
1: Yeah, because there's no way that,
0: right.
1: The desire to take a drug would be
0: right.
1: a good desire.
0: Right, right.
1: Yeah, that was seen as destructive.
0: Mm-hmm.
1: And in fact, it had very negative effects on Alan Watts and others.
0: Right, right.
1: Yeah. We have another question from our studio audience. Ma'am, where are you from?
2: Roswell, Georgia.
1: Okay, good to have you here. And what's your question?
2: Is the Dalai Lama a Buddhist? Because so many people in the States want to have his peace and go and be with the Dalai Lama and just, get this Zen approach.
0: Mm-hmm.
2: And what do you think is causing
0: right.
2: that?
1: That attraction, yeah.
0: So the Dalai Lama is very much a Buddhist. And in fact, when some people ask the question, does Buddhism have a leader? They're, especially Catholics, they think, well, we have a pope, we have a leader of the church. Does Buddhism have a leader? And some assume that the Dalai Lama is really the leader of Buddhism. But what the Dalai Lama is he is the leader of one group of Tibetan Buddhism called the Yellow Hat Sect. Tibetan Buddhism has a Red Hat Sect, has more than one sect of Buddhists. So the Dalai Lama then is considered to be a reincarnated Bodhisattva, a special high being in the Buddhist belief system.
1: Mm-hmm.
0: And the Dalai Lama then, as the reincarnation of this Bodhisattva, Guanyin or Avalokiteshvara, the Bodhisattva of mercy, as that reincarnated being, he's the leader of the Yellow Hat sect. And so he is absolutely the most prominent of Tibetan Buddhists and the most public, because in 1959, the communist government destroyed thousands of monasteries and just a lot of Tibetans died, monks died when they occupied Tibet, and he went into exile. So he got a tremendous amount of media exposure. And once that happened, the Dalai Lama became quite popular, and then his message for peace and compassion has been appealing to an awful lot of people, especially sort of right after the Vietnam War.
1: Yes, yes. Yep, so, and it wouldn't be exactly that kind of leader, say, in the Japanese Zen Buddhism.
0: No, I mean, in Zen, they have a lineage, so they believe very much in a lineage in their own Buddhist practice, but not in the same way that we would have a leader. There is no leader of Buddhism.
1: Yeah.
0: There might be patriarchs, there might be high lamas, but there's no single leader.
1: Okay. We have another caller. Hello, Maria, calling from California.
3: Yes. I had an experience of Zen meditation in the 1980s in the third order Carmelite group. It was part of an enculturation movement popular at that time. It was labeled Christian Zen. Is there such a thing as Christian Zen?
1: Thank you. Thank you. Good question.
0: Thank you for that question.
1: Because there actually are some books

0: Right. There was a book by Dom Graham, Aylred Graham, called Zen Catholicism. And one of his suggestions is that Zen is a good supplement for Catholicism. And that, like Merton sort of argued that we had lost mystical practices, so we needed to turn to the East to recover our own practices. Mm-hmm. And the problem with that is, let me go back to what Buddhists themselves say. You can't have a map that takes you to New York and a map that takes you to LA and say they go to the same place. The practices of especially Zen are pointing in entirely different directions. And
1: from Christianity.
0: From Christianity. Mm-hmm. So if you're practicing Zen meditation, you're literally trying to empty your mind. I know Father Thomas Keating came up with this thing called a centering prayer, where you choose a sacred word and you focus on that. This is a good example of how they don't work. A sacred word as something that you focus on, from the Eastern point of view, is intended for whatever you focus on to lose its meaning. So if you come up with a word, say cup, and you say cup over and over again, it's just sort of like if you rub part of your skin long enough, you just really don't pay attention to it any longer. Mm-hmm. The Buddhist ideal is, if you focus on this meditative practice, it loses its significance. The word cup is meaningless after a while. Mm-hmm. So if I focus on the word Jesus over and over again, and I'm an Eastern Rite Catholic, you know, we say the Jesus prayer, but we're not saying the Jesus prayer over and over again so that Jesus loses meaning. We're saying the Jesus prayer over and over again so that Jesus is infused within us and we focus more on that divine relationship. So there is no such thing as Zen Catholicism or Zen Christianity. They're two different things, and the practices are very different.
1: I want to confirm that from my own experience. When I was finishing up my philosophy studies and had taken courses in Eastern religions and Buddhism, Hinduism, and such, and I had Catholics that promoted us trying to seek enlightenment and using, you know, Zen sitting and all this other stuff. And I read Dom Graham, Aylred, and a number of other Catholic and yoga, Catholicism and Zen, all this. And I finally came to a point in October, I remember well, October of 72, that I realized I was either going to follow Jesus Christ or seek this state of my own enlightenment. Mm-hmm. And once I could see that it was a choice between an interior state of enlightenment or Jesus, mm-hmm. finally I could say, oh, I don't want me, I want him.
0: Right.
1: And, you know, that was a major part of conversion. And if you ever read my book, I can't find it anymore, but Catholics in the New Age, that's what that was about. I want to encourage people to check out anthonyeclark.squarespace.com. anthonyeclark.squarespace.com to learn more about his work. And his book is Catholicism, Buddhism, The Contrasting Lives and Teachings of Jesus and Buddha, by our guest, Anthony E. Clark. It's item number 18185 at ewtnrc.com. 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
1: June is the month dedicated to the Sacred Heart of Jesus. In 1675, Jesus told St. Margaret Mary that he wanted the Feast of the Sacred Heart to be celebrated on the Friday after the Corpus Christi Octave. In 1856, the Feast of the Sacred Heart became a universal feast. St. John Paul II said, "This feast reminds us of the mystery of the love of God for the people of all times."
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3: This Sunday, the Church celebrates Corpus Christi Sunday, the day in which we affirm our faith in the real and true presence of Jesus Christ in the Most Blessed Sacrament. In the Gospel at Mass, we read an amazing dialogue between Jesus and the Jews of his time. Jesus says, "I am the living bread that comes down from heaven. Whoever eats this bread will live forever, and the bread that I will give is my flesh for the life of the world." The Jews quarreled among themselves, saying, "How can this man give us his flesh to eat?" Jesus said to them, "Amen, amen, I say to you, unless you eat the flesh of the Son of Man and drink his blood, you do not have life within you." This is an amazing dialogue because in it, Jesus affirms something absolutely wonderful, that whoever eats the bread that he will give will have life forever. And yet you find the folks of his day quarreling with him about this. They ask, "How can this be?" I think it's so interesting how slow we are to believe good news. Here Jesus says something absolutely stupendously wonderful, namely that salvation, life, love are all possible, and that you can find them in the Most Blessed Sacrament. And yet people say they can't seem to believe this act of faith, and therefore stay outside of the wonderful promise that Jesus makes for us. Why would you stay outside of life? What advantage do you have by staying in doubt? Why do we just seem so slow to believe in something so hopeful and so wonderful as God's love for us given to us as food and drink? Nothing will change our lives more than hope, and no proclamation is more hopeful than to know we can find God in the Eucharist.
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5: I firmly believe that prayer is communication with God, and if we know that God is a loving Father, why wouldn't we want to talk to God? 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He also wants to know how we're doing and what our needs are. Prayer is communication with God.
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6: Family, a prayer that we pray together is a powerful prayer. So please pray together with me, our EWTN family prayer. Today we pray to be the Lord's instruments. Lord, make me an instrument of your peace. Where there is hatred, let me sow love. Where there is injury, let me bring pardon. Where there is doubt, let me plant faith. Where there is despair, let me raise hope. Where there is darkness, let me bear light. Where there is sadness, let me spread joy. O Divine Master, grant that I may not so much seek to be consoled as to console, to be understood as to understand, to be loved as to love. Amen.
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0: 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Now, today, we're welcoming Catholic author Dia Boyle to our show. Dia was born in Texas and raised in Iowa and has made a home for her family in St. Paul, Minnesota, for the past 36 years. As a graduate of the student of the Pontifical Institute for Medieval Studies in Toronto, she earned her licentiate in medieval studies and also met her husband, John. Now, John is a professor of Catholic studies at the University of St. Thomas. And Dia, always happy to be a part of the university life, she treasures her role as a faculty wife and friend and mentor to three generations of college students. And today she's here to speak with us about the nature and the purpose of the home and how to make it a space of love and peace. She's written a beautiful book called The Thoughtful Home. Go out to her very easy website, diaboyle.com. I love the cover of the book. I love the content of the book. Mm-hmm. It's really colorful. It draws you in. It's like, I want to go into that house. What's happening in there? Because every home is its own, right? It has its own way. And all of our homes shouldn't look and be the same because we're all different. Mm-hmm. And I can remember as a child going into some of my friends' home and be thinking, this is different. I had friends that were Jewish. I had friends that were Protestant. I had friends that were Catholic. And everybody's house had a pretty different vibe.
1: Absolutely.
0: Yeah.
1: And so this is going to be a great time. The Thoughtful Home by SEPTA Press. You go to ewtnrc.com as well to get it there. And Dia Boyle has really done the church and the world a favor to be thoughtful, kind, tender, but thoughtful, intellectually thinking things through about what it means to be a family, what it means to help every member of your family, whoever else is living there, to flourish as Christ intended for them. We'll be right back. There's plenty more to come. Please don't go away.

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At EWTN, our mission has always been to share the truth of our faith with clarity and courage. 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We look to Mary as our example. Her yes at the Annunciation reminds us of the sacredness of the life she carried and inspires us to stand up for every life, from conception to natural death, as a gift from God. 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
2: Welcome back. Well, our guest today is Dia Boyle. She is the author of a beautiful book called The Thoughtful Home. You could go out to her website, diaboyle.com or ewtnrc.com to get a copy of this great book. It's a great summer read if you're looking to maybe reinvent yourself and say, I need some tips, I need some advice, I need some counsel, because we want to do the best job possible as wives and mothers and sometimes dads. Whoever the homemaker is. Well, welcome to At Home. We're so excited to have you. And we want you to tell our family a little bit about yourself and what exactly inspired you to write this beautiful book.
3: Oh, thank you for having me. I'm so happy to be here, so excited to be here and to speak to your audience. I think a big part of my identity is I've always been associated with university life. My dad was a professor, my husband's a professor, my son is a professor now. And because of that, that comfort level, that how much I love being a part of the university, I've had the opportunity to know so many young people for many generations now. Mm-hmm. Three generations my husband has taught and I have gotten to know those students. And so I guess that's been a big part of my identity. Of course, I raised my own children as well, who also span a couple of generations, but I've always been a homemaker. And only in the last few years have I been a writer, and I've loved being a homemaker. I always thought it was a real path to freedom and creativity, and of course I knew how important it was to the people that I love. Mm-hmm. So these last few years with the idea of the book and then the writing the book and now promoting and going out and speaking about the topic of the book, that's been kind of my second act. Yeah. But very much rooted in that first act.
2: Right, and it sprung from that, right?
3: Yes,
2: because
3: absolutely.
2: I mean, that was where all your knowledge and all of your guidance, and you could speak to three generations and even form your own children in what's important, right? To have a thoughtful home.
3: Yeah, I actually think that the education that I have had, that I've been blessed to have, I had a lot of education in sort of philosophy and theology and philosophy, and I don't think that comes through in the book so much that, don't be afraid, but that helped me to be very thoughtful, very, very, I don't know, deliberate about what I was doing. And so, and my husband too, we would talk about everything all the decisions we made as a family and in our home. I was the driver of the car, I guess, but we talked through everything and thought about why we were doing what we were doing. And I think that was really the beginning of the book. I might have done a lot of the things that I did anyway without thinking about them, mm-hmm. but because of that habit of mind and our relationship in our marriage, we did think it through.
2: Right.
3: And with the changes in generations as they passed, we realized some of these things didn't come naturally to the younger people, that they didn't grow up with it necessarily.
2: Right.
3: So all the more important that we think about what the project is,
2: right,
3: of making a home.
2: What's the purpose and what's the culture of our family?
3: Yes.
2: You know, how are we going to do this? I mean, we did that. We made a decision early on. We'll be one income. I'll be a stay-at-home mom. We thought that was important, right, mm-hmm. to invest in the mm-hmm. children. Not that working moms aren't, but mm-hmm. as for us,

0: for me in my house, that's how we were going to do it. And that's what we do. So you, but you say the word thoughtful. So do you think that people just get married and they just get on the track and they just start going, and then maybe it blows up and it's kind of like, how did we get here? So talk about the importance of being thoughtful as to say the what my home is going to be like, the culture in my home.
1: When you and I were making, were children, and then when we were young, had young families, we were exposed to a certain culture of the home that was shared, very much shared across the culture. That doesn't mean every home was the same, not by any means, that every home was good, not by any means, but there was a shared culture. People ate dinner together at night. People usually lived in, you know, sharing a bedroom was an ordinary thing, right? It's only children didn't share bedrooms. And I think, you know, 50 years later or 40 years later, however you want to count it, that things have changed so much. And young people today, their image of the home often comes from media. It comes from Instagram. It comes from movies. It comes from television programs. So images, but not the reality of the life. And their own, the life that they grew up in may not have been a very thoughtful place. You know, now some of the students we work with come from beautiful homes. Others come from beautiful families, but the home itself just wasn't thought about. A very strong place. I think I was telling you earlier before the show that whenever I bring up the family meal, eating together as a family, everyone responds to that positively. And everyone says, oh yes, I loved the family meal. I grew up with the family meal. I served the family meal. But when I dig a little further, a lot of times they're talking about maybe Sunday brunch, maybe even Thanksgiving and Easter. They're not talking about the ordinary answer to the problem of hunger. They're not talking about every night. How else are you going to eat? Wow. You're going to eat as a family around the table. That's just not, it's not as normal. And I can think that everybody still does that until I dig a little, you know? And that's where I started to realize, oh, things have changed. And we can't just, the culture is not to eat together as a family anymore. So if we just say, that's the culture, that's what we're going to do now, we won't end up with a very effective home.
0: Right.
1: And so we have to think now, or the people that are making homes today, the young people that are making homes today, have to think about, well, wait, why did we used to eat together as a family? And why don't we anymore? And what have we lost? Or perhaps what have we gained? You know, what has changed? We have to think that through and ask those questions and not just say, well, it's the way it is today.
0: Right.
1: Sometimes some things have changed that are really good, but other things have changed that where we've lost something. Mm-hmm. And we either need to resist that change. A lot of times I think we do have to be a little countercultural, but other times we need to say, well, that's just not real anymore. That's not possible anymore. So what am I going to do to gain the good that came from that?
0: Right.
1: So, you know, perhaps it isn't possible. A family decides this isn't realistic to have dinner together every night just because of our lives. So what are we going to do to serve that, like to make sure that people are eating good, healthy food, but also that we have this time together every day in just a natural setting? So maybe that means we're going to have dessert together every night, or we're going to have breakfast together every day, or maybe we're going to, you know, I've even thought, like, if you ran a family business, some of that might happen, that you're just naturally spending time together. But the family dinner is a very simple and it's a lot of work, but it's a very straightforward, natural solution to this problem.
0: And you also share that in the day, back in the day, there was like a sacred time like from 5 to 7. Like you didn't even call someone's house because it was the dinner hour.
1: The dinner hour.
0: And I can remember, you know, Jim back in the day, he used to be an Episcopal priest. And for those 22 years, you know, when our, and we had to guard that because people coming home and usually

0: when the phone rang, it was an emergency kind of situation. But now nothing, everything's off. You get your phone, it's right here every minute. Right. You're 24/7 available. Yeah. There is no guarded place and space for individuals or families.
1: Right. And that's true for everyone in the family. And it isn't just that people call and interrupt us, but that we aren't, right. we're not talking to each other because we're looking at this source of connection with people outside of our home. And oftentimes,

0: with people that they don't love us. Mm. They just want to make money off of us, right? Mm-hmm. Like, it's not just, if we were all talking to grandma on the phone, it might not be so bad, but we're not talking to grandma. We're talking to Google, you know, or we're talking to, you know, whatever, whatever's on there. Yeah. So,
1: and we had one phone.
0: Right.
1: right. That kind of, you know, you can manage that. It's there. Everybody knows what they're doing, who they're speaking to, what's going on, what's happening. There was one means of communication looking at something. It's called TV. Mm-hmm. And everybody gathered around the TV. Mm-hmm. Mm-hmm. And like you say, everything is just so individualized and just so accessible and so on. So there's good things about that. There's not such good things about that. And, you know, your point that you make as well is it's not just simply hearkening back to that time that we knew, although there may be many things that were, you know, more helpful than this time. So it's not as easy as that, because this stuff isn't going to change, and some of it's beneficial. So we like to harken back and say that's the model. Well, it is, but it's not, because there's a new dimension here. So speak about that. How do we manage that?
0: I think the phones is that's a great and you know, a very obvious example or case study. Yeah. I don't want to go back to one landline, but I do know that when we had to place a call as kids or as young adults, I mean, like, I didn't get a smartphone for a long, it hasn't been that long, let's put it that way. We had to have human contact before we even picked up the phone, right? You had to negotiate for the use of that phone. Mm-hmm. You had to, you know, think of others. I can't be on the phone for an hour because someone might be trying to call in or my mom might need to use the phone or my sister might need to use the phone. So that right there is a source of human contact, which is so essential to our human flourishing. Mm-hmm. But then on the phone, you know, we're actually talking, you know, with our voice. We're not texting. So it's a beautiful, it was a very natural, we didn't think that we were exercising human contact. We were just making phone calls. Right. Well, I don't want to go back to that. Mm-hmm. And we certainly aren't going to go back to that, I would say. But so we have to think, okay, we want to privilege human contact in this family, in this home. Mm-hmm. And that might not happen. It means we need to control the phone so that we can have human contact. Mm-hmm. We put the phone away so that we can talk to each other. And it also means that we have certain, you know, we have guidelines, we have rules that, you know, where we are in charge.
2: Right.
0: And I like to say, you know, that, I don't know, Bill Gates, Steve Jobs, you know, Elon Musk, their power stops at my front door. Even though they're incredibly powerful and have changed my life with what they've done, I have the power to say, not at the dinner table.
2: Right.
0: Or not after, you know, after 5 o'clock at night or, you know, whatever it might be. And I mean, I think that sharing of the phone can be extended into so many other areas of the life of the home. Mm-hmm. Sharing a room, right? When you share a room with a sibling or with a couple of siblings, you learn so much.
2: Right. You have to work it out.
0: In a completely natural setting, right? Right. It's not like, go and learn about human behavior and human, you know, psychology. No, you just do it because you have to. Mm-hmm. And you have to learn to think of others. And you learn that there's consequences when you don't think of others. Those lessons, again, you know, we need to learn them to function in the world.
2: Mm-hmm. The life skills that you learn in your family. Mm-hmm.
0: And the more that we can, I'm a big advocate of keeping things small and sharing things whenever they can be shared. We don't share phones, although I think children should be sharing phones. They should, if they are using a phone, their parents should be very involved in that. That's another, I'm not an expert on all of that, but I think if we share, you know, share a menu, right? Mm-hmm. We don't just eat whatever pleases us. We share a room, we share a bathroom, we share a car. Mm-hmm. I mean, sharing a car, my husband and I have always just had one car, and we've lived a life where we could do that. Like, a lot of families couldn't do that. But that means that we have to talk every day about what are you doing today? Right. Do you need the car?
2: Right.
0: And that's, so I know what my husband's life is, what's happening in his professional life, his life outside the home, much more so than I would.
1: That's beautiful. We're going to take a break at this point and hold you over for the final segment.
0: All right.
1: Do you boil the

Thoughtful Home is the name of the book, EWTNRC.com. Go there, get it. In my view, I think it's really a prophetic book. It's really it's forthtelling of what it means to be a family, to flourish as individuals and as a family. And it's a word that's needed in this day, and it's a word that needs to be practiced in our homes. We'll be right back. Plenty more to come. Don't go away.

0: As our nation celebrates 250 years of American independence, Catholics in the USA continue to place their lives, hopes, dreams, and concerns under the special patronage of Mary, the Mother of God. 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The Blessed is the Nation Rosary for America. 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
4: Welcome back. We're finishing our conversation with Dia Boyle and her wonderful book, The Thoughtful Home. So we just have a couple of minutes here. And so who's the target of this book? Where does this fit in with the Catholic Church, or is it broader than that? What's your hope for it, and who will read it?
5: So most of the people that I have dealt with, you know, when I talk about these young people, most of them are Catholics. My husband and I are both Catholic converts. Our faith is very central to our life, extremely central to our life. So much of the wisdom in this book comes out of the teachings of the church. But the home is a human institution. There were homes long before Christ came to this earth, right? And there were probably good homes. Of course, Christ elevated, like he elevated everything. He elevated the home as well. So every home, everyone needs a home. Every human being needs a home. And really what I focus on in the book is that the home is a place to care for the comprehensive human needs of the people who live there. So not just their spiritual needs, although that's certainly part of their human needs, but their material needs, their emotional needs, their intellectual needs. So I would love for this book to go beyond the Catholic audience. I think the people are very receptive to it within the Catholic world for a lot of reasons. I think we have a very good baseline. But I would love for it, and I've had feedback, say women have read it and said, I can give this to my Protestant daughter-in-law or my Jewish daughter-in-law or my pagan daughter-in-law. Because for the most part, there isn't a lot of Catholic language in it, but there's a lot of Catholic truth in it, if I could put it that way. My dream is that really it will break out of the Catholic bubble, my beloved Catholic bubble, and reach everyone. And then I think could

0: bring those people back, right. You know, bring them into
1: to a larger audience. And,
0: yes.
1: Yeah.
0: Yes.
2: We were sharing before the show a quote by John Paul II in Evangelium Vitae about sharing the gospel of life with other people. Yeah. He says that they may not know Evangelium Vitae or the gospel of life, but life is written on their heart. They're That's yearning right. for yeah. what I'm trying to express to you, but this universal truth of life. And it's the same thing with the home, whether people are secular or they're this religion, that religion. Home, family, warmth, security, you know, is written on their heart. And there's just so many universal truths to make this
0: Absolutely.
2: Not only a better place, a flourishing place, as you say again and again. We're glad we're going to have you back on tomorrow, unpack this book more fully, and hopefully you will continue to build up the church and the nation and the world. Mm. So join us again tomorrow. We'll have Dia back on with a thoughtful home. You're an important part of this family, and you're never alone. You're always at home with Jim and Joy. Go to diaboyle.com. Bye now.

0: Pray with us the Novena to the Sacred Heart of Jesus. Welcome to Day 3 of the Novena of the Sacred Heart of Jesus. St. John Henry Newman took the Episcopal motto, Cor ad cor loquitur, heart speaks unto heart. Understanding that the Lord saves us by speaking to our hearts from His Sacred Heart. It was in the Holy Eucharist, the greatest form of praise to God, that St. John Henry Newman cultivated his deepest encounter with the living heart of Jesus.
1: Let us pray with St. John Henry Newman so that we might hear the Sacred Heart speak to us when we praise and adore Jesus in the Eucharist. In the name of the Father, and of the Son, and of the Holy Spirit. Amen. O most Sacred Heart, most loving Heart of Jesus, Thou art concealed in the Holy Eucharist, and Thou beatest for us still. I worship Thee then with all my best love and awe, with my fervent affection, with my most subdued, most resolved will. O my God, when Thou dost condescend to suffer me to receive Thee, to eat and drink Thee, and Thou for a while takest up Thy abode within me, O make my heart beat with Thy heart. Amen. In the name of the Father, and of the Son, and of the Holy Spirit. Amen.
0: Thank you for joining us, and thank you for praying with us. And join us tomorrow for Day 4. God bless.
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Greetings, everyone. Once again, we welcome you to join us as we take our closer look at the saints. I'm Father Thomas Dubé, Marist Priest. You will remember, many of you, that last week we were bringing our section on the place that the saints have singularly

particular place, invaluable place they have in our understanding divine revelation. In God's plan, He wants to be sure that His revealed word will be understood properly, not only through a teaching church, but also through people with whom He has the deepest intimacy and the heroic virtue, so they understand extremely well what He means in His revelation. And we were taking last week, noticing several conclusions that follow from this whole section, which has been rather on the lengthy side. Our last kind of conclusion, and then I want to offer an overall statement on this particular area of our series. Our last conclusion is that we take a glance at the church's mind about the saints on this point, the way the church operates with them. And here are just a few things to bear in mind. I would say, not only I would say, it's quite surely that's the way it is. The church canonizes certain people, men and women, of whom we are speaking during this series, perhaps the chief reason being setting them up for public recognition and knowledge and leadership and guidance. The church does this that you and I will be called to pay attention to these men and women, that we will understand God's revelation correctly. They're authentic patterns to follow, solid patterns. Secondly, the church's mind is clear in her liturgy, because she brings these people to our attention in her official worship at least, oh, I would say 200 times in the liturgical year, something like that. Sometimes it's groups of saints, martyrs, say, of Japan or Uganda or something of the sort. Other times, most of the time, it's an individual saint, and the church invites us once a year. For most of these people, they occur at least once in a year, except when the Sunday takes their place once in a while. They are presented to us as patterns to follow in the church, bringing them to our attention over and again, over the years, many times in one person's life. The third indication of the church's mind that we are really on the right track in all this section, the third indication would be, for example, on the feast of St. John of the Cross, in her explicit opening prayer for his liturgy, we read that, quote, we would imitate him always. So the church explicitly says that you and I, which means all the faithful, because the liturgy is celebrated for and with and by all the faithful, not just by the priest at the altar. And so we are asked in those official words of the opening prayer, we would imitate John always. October 15th of the liturgy, much the same sort of thing we find in the feast of St. Teresa of Avila. There the expression in the opening prayer is that we would, quote, be fed with her heavenly teaching. Beautiful statement. You don't find that in the present translation we have. That's dropped out, unfortunately. But in the original Latin, which expresses the church's mind, not just the committee's interpretation or decision, rather, to drop it, the church's mind is that we would be fed with her heavenly teaching. Therefore, it's meant for you and me to understand, all of us in all states in life. On the feast of St. Bernard, our last example from the liturgy. In the Liturgy of the Hours, we pray, and I quote this little passage because it is so splendid. Blessed Bernard, your life, flooded by the splendor of the divine word, illumines the church with the light of true faith and doctrine. That is about as explicit as it could be on the point we've been developing for at least three programs, if not four, or parts of four. Notice in this, I just want to underline something. Notice it's Bernard's life that is signaled here. Bernard, your life, not simply your words, wonderful as they are, you see, your life illumines the church. Very much the point we have been emphasizing now so many times. Illumines the church with the light of true faith. You really understand God's word, and you illumine us with the right understanding of it, faith and doctrine. Now that brings us then to our very last
item.

that I want to share with you in this segment, and it's a little piece from something I have written elsewhere, and it bears on this point. It's a kind of overall statement that I think nicely summarizes what we've been about. Quoting a theologian, Raymond Jaworski, I have this to say in that little segment. The saints are the concrete norms, the ongoing exegesis of Christ throughout time, unquote, Jaworski. Notice they're not simply abstract statements, as we've been emphasizing, they are concrete icons, they're concrete pictures of what Scripture means, concrete norms, an ongoing exegesis. I like that expression so much, all the way through time. The church presents these men and women, and they are found in every century, even the darkest times, they are there. You see, they're presented to us as ongoing exegesis, explanation of Christ through time. Then, I added a little bit more. This is why the saints are theological sources, not simply objects of pious attention. We're going to take a look at that particular point, theological sources, what it means and all, in just a little while in our series. Just as the Spirit of the Father and the Son moved and enlightened the sacred writers of the Old and the New Testaments, so through the centuries, He moves and enlightens heroic men and women to be messages from heaven, what each age mainly needs. That's something I have not mentioned thus far. At least if I did, it was extremely briefly. I don't even remember mentioning it in our series. So that they, saints, besides all else that we've been saying, they are telling our age as well as the last century and parts of it in different parts of the world, an ongoing statement of what the church needs, what the world needs, it particularly strongly at a given time. Now we are ready for our next area of this whole closer look at the saints. Let's call this one the saints' icons of how to suffer. Icon meaning they are again pictures of how you and I are to meet the sufferings of life and meet them successfully, happily, and profitably. They are solutions, pictures of solutions to the problem of suffering. First of all, I'd like to just offer a few words of introduction to this area of our discussions. We notice, first of all, that everyone suffers. Everyone does, without exception. You have your sufferings, I have mine. They differ in type and kind and degree, but we all have them. So that some people suffer a great deal physically, especially at certain times in life, old age, for example, and illnesses, even in very young people. There are interpersonal hurts, unfortunately, that we all experience. Maybe some of us cause hurts in others. Hope not, but that can be. Anyhow, we suffer hurts. Nobody's going to disagree with what I'm suggesting here. And then there are, of course, the degrees of other illnesses, sufferings, weather, for example, and such like. And our sufferings, of course, differ in degree of intensity and in duration. They last longer or shorter times, in terminal illness to the point of death. Now, our next little introductory about suffering, before we take a good look at the saints, is that how we suffer matters immensely. You see, if I get cynical and bitter in my sufferings, whatever they happen to be, I'm becoming worse, not better. Suffering does not automatically improve a person. I'm becoming worse in the sense that I'm less a person. If I'm cynical, I'm bitter. I'm lessened in my value, my joy for sure. There actually is then a multiplication of suffering, not only the thing I'm suffering, but the suffering of being cynical and being bitter.
And so

on. So that if people suffer in that kind of spirit and attitude, they are in very bad shape and they are not improving in their approach to God or in their dealing with other people. Now, if, however, on the other hand, you and I suffer in union with the Lord on His cross, with love for Him, we are growing immensely and rapidly in the spiritual life, in our approach to God. There's also a great increase in joy because people who suffer with Him on the cross, while they suffer every bit as keenly as somebody else does, they have an inner joy, sometimes an overwhelming joy. St. Paul speaks of that in Colossians. It's a joy to suffer for you, members of the church, as I'm suffering now. And Paul means that. And he says elsewhere, rejoice in the Lord always. And Paul suffered far more than you and I have, beatings and all the rest, left for dead. It was so bad, stoned, shipwrecked, thieves on the road, floods in his travels and all the rest. And he rejoice in the Lord always. And so a person who suffers with love and the Lord on the cross is in very good condition, full of joy on top of it all. Now, the saints. Now we're ready for the saints as icons of how to suffer profitably and grow through it and in it. And they teach us, again, in their lives and in their actions and in their words sometimes, how to respond to evils in society, in individuals, in one's family, in one's neighborhood, wherever we meet things that are wrong. Some of them we can correct, many of them we cannot correct, individually at least, often enough in a group we can't. You see, how do we respond to what's wrong with the world? I want to share with you the basic principles of the gospel on this point, and they are found in Romans chapter 12. Then we're going to take a look at how the worldly person responds to suffering, and then we're going to apply the gospel principles. That's where we're going and how we're going to get there. So let's take a look at St. Paul in his letter to the Romans, chapter 12. And it is verses 14, 17, and 21, the basic principles of how do we react to what's wrong with the world. And it could be an individual. It could be a husband, a wife. It could be an in-law. It could be a daughter, a son. It could be a neighbor next door. It could be the huge evils in our world. We'll talk about them a little bit shortly and how the world responds to evil. Says Paul three times now in this chapter 12. By the way, it's a chapter that deals mainly with community. When we had our series, Community Transformed, we really took a very good look at this chapter. We'd have to return to it right now. Says Paul, bless those who persecute you. Now, something there, of course, is hugely wrong. They're being persecuted, not simply more or less tolerated, persecuted. Notice Paul says what he says, bless those who persecute you. Never curse them. Bless them. So we overcome that evil of being persecuted with something good. We don't retaliate. That's not a Christian thing to do. Others think it is, but it isn't, of course. Verse 14. That was verse 14. Take a look now at verse 17. You've got a similar idea, basically the same, but expressed differently. Never repay evil with evil, but let everyone see that you are interested only in the highest ideals, so that you and I, following the gospel, we never retaliate.

retaliated, but they weren't living the message of the gospel. We are to resist evil. Yes, we do what we can to correct what's wrong. Yes, but we conquer it with good. Now, let's take a rapid look. It's really a refresher because you can't live in our world very long before you know that everything I'm going to use to illustrate refreshing our minds, you know about it, or practically everything, you know about it. How does the world respond? I mean, of course, the worldly world, people who are not following the gospel. Let me tell you a little story rapidly. I made a phone call once to a friend. His wife answered. She put the receiver down and went to get my friend. And I was treated to a nasty little fight. I may have mentioned this when we talked about community in the other segment, but it's vividly present in my mind. It so well illustrates the point I'm making. So one of them said something rather mean to the other one. Not only rather mean, I would say very mean. Little petty nonsense. And the other responded with another petty cutting remark. And that's the way it went for, I don't know, maybe 20 seconds or so. And I could hear it clear as day, as clearly as I hope you're hearing me right now. That is the worldly way of retaliating to what you treat me with snappy little cutting remark, and I will give you the same thing back. That is not the gospel. Another example, of course, is the persecutions. I should put that in the plural, the persecutions of the church, sometimes other Christians too, but certainly Catholics are being persecuted in the world right now in some communist and Islamic countries, not all of them, but some. That's happening right now as we speak and listen. We don't and may not retaliate with that sort of thing, so that in our country we give all of these people complete freedom with not the least hint of a persecution. All right? That's the Christian way of operating. Correct evil with something good. There is the brutal violence of abortion as a response to inconvenience. We don't want any more children. Or sometimes it's the answer to plain lust. That is overcome. It's not overcoming evil. It's multiplying evil with some more evil. That is not the way we go. Or there could be 9/11 again. We may protect ourselves in all fairness to our own population, but we may not retaliate. That's not the gospel thing to do, is to retaliate and just punish some people gratuitously. You did this to us, we will do this to you. Bringing them to justice is not retaliation. It's protecting one's people. On an interpersonal level, my last example, and again, as I told you a couple minutes ago, I'm not telling you anything you don't know, because this is just the way worldly people, people, that is, who are not following the gospel, the way they operate. So, if in human relations, one-on-one, if you are cold toward me, I'll be cold toward you, the worldly approach. If you snap at me, I will snap at you. If you shun me, I shall shun you, and so on and on. That is not the gospel way. Now, we take the saints. I want to just share with you examples of them, and as I have called them already, icons of the solution and pictures of how to suffer. I have noticed in my travels overseas, and of course, if you haven't been to some of these places, at least you've read about them, most likely you know about them. But let me tell you what I've seen myself, for example, in Calcutta, that our people who are living the gospel, they nurse, feed, visit anyone in their work. Whether the others are Muslims, or whether they're Hindus, whether they're atheists, whether they're no religion at all. I've seen the missionaries of charity, they go two by two to every house to bring comfort, and maybe they probably bring some food or something of the sort. I've seen on Christmas Day, I was there giving lectures to a group of missionaries of sister of charity, and I saw them feed just long lines
of anybody, many of whom were

Islamic. Many of them were Hindu, I'm quite sure. There may have been a few Catholics, but most not. And these sisters were feeding them a terrifically good, big Christmas dinner. And it was just pitiful to see these people coming in from the slums. Lame, the pictures that you read about in the gospel, I saw it right with my own eyes. Club feet, they can hardly walk, standing in the sun, waiting for this dinner. And they're served, and the sisters are serving them, double helpings and all the rest as they like. That is correcting what's evil in the world as much as they can correct it through good things, doing good for what is amiss in our world. People shouldn't have to be that poor. There should be better equitable distribution of wealth and such like. I think of St. Peter Claver. I didn't see him, of course, but we read in the Liturgy of the Hours about him, how he tenderly cared for the black slaves disembarking in South America. And he vowed, and I have the quotation here from him, he vowed to be, quote, the slave of the blacks forever. That's the gospel. We overcome the horrors of slavery. He did it by overcoming, by being good, doing good to these people. He couldn't correct the whole system, of course, but he did what he could do. Let me share with you an example from Acts of the Apostles, still another saint, how we are to correct what's wrong in our world. Right after the Lord's ascension, of course, you know, we read in Acts of the Apostles about the stoning of St. Stephen. He's this man filled with the Holy Spirit, just gorgeous man, and what he said and how he died. And as they were stoning him, I'm reading from chapter 7 now, verses 59 and 60. So they were executing Peter, Stephen. They were executing Stephen, and I quote now verse 59. As they were stoning him, Stephen said in invocation, Lord Jesus, receive my spirit. Then he knelt down, and here's a man being stoned. He knelt down and said aloud, Lord, do not hold this sin against them. And with these words, he fell asleep. Notice the love. First, he puts the Lord first, rightly, addresses him, Lord, receive my spirit. And then he's concerned about his neighbor, people who are torturing him to death in the very process of it, and he's loving them. Lord, do not hold this sin against them. He is overcoming evil with something very good indeed. We are going to look in our next segment at Romans 12, 14, 17, and 21, and we're going to make some observations about it. We are going, for example, to notice the harms that come from retaliation, that the harms that come from doing to others what they do to ourselves. I mean, wicked things. We're going to notice how snapping back solves no problems at all. As a matter of fact, it actually compounds problems. And that how, when we overcome evil with something good, we can tend to transform our family, our convent, our whatever it happens to be, even our neighborhood, if we're going to do good things about what's wrong in that neighborhood or the family or the institution. We'll take up with this next time. God bless you.

0: and courage. And at the heart of that is defending the dignity of every human life. From the very beginning, Mother Angelica built this network on a deep trust in God's providence and a fearless commitment to proclaiming the truth. 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We look to Mary as our example. Her yes at the Annunciation reminds us of the sacredness of the life she carried and inspires us to stand up for every life, from conception to natural death, as a gift from God. 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
1: Good evening and welcome to The Journey Home. I'm Marcus Grodi, your host for this program. Once again, we're going to do a special edition of The Journey Home, as is the case with, I'm sure, many of the other programs with EWTN during this time in which our lives are so constrained. Actually, as the doors are starting to gradually open, still, we're a bit limited on getting live guests for the Journey Home program. We do have

0: some new programs that will be shown recently. But a couple weeks ago, I had the opportunity, with the encouragement of EWTN, to do what I called a hybrid Journey Home program, in which I included a program that I do for the Coming Home Network called Deep in Scripture. And I did a solo presentation on that Deep in Scripture program with some thoughts about the coronavirus pandemic that we're going through. And I do want to thank so many of you that sent very kind words and emails. I'm glad that program was an encouragement to you. I did it for myself in a way to put some thoughts out about things that I was struggling with during this time. So I'm glad that so many of you were kind in your responses to that. But we had not, again, planned that we would do that Deep in Scripture for the Journey Home program. And again, it kind of happened again. A couple weeks ago, I taped a Deep in Scripture program with my son, John Mark. He's the chief operating officer for the Coming Home Network. And often I'll have him or others, my staff, join me for Deep in Scripture. And we did that. And we did it in a particular genre of the Deep in Scripture program called Memorable Verses. And so this is what we're going to show you tonight on this program. And again, I hope this is an encouragement to you. This particular genre of Deep in Scripture has been a lot of fun for my guests and I. What I do is I invite a guest to join me for Deep in Scripture, and they're supposed to pick out a verse that has helped them get through this difficult time. And I pick out one that I'm going to use, but we don't know each other's verse. So when we get together in the Deep in Scripture program, I begin sharing my verse and then talk about it, and then invite my guest to also talk about the verse that I've shared. And then when I'm done with that, then I ask my guest, okay, what verse did you bring to the program? And my guest shares their verse, talks about it, and then we talk about that. And then we end the program by saying, okay, how did these two verses that we brought together, that neither of us knew what each person was going to bring, how did they fit together to help us in our walk with Jesus Christ? And so that's what I invited my son, John Mark, to do in this program. So let's take a pause, and now let's listen to the first half of the recent Deep in Scripture that I did with my son, John Mark. And I hope you enjoy this presentation. Well, good afternoon and welcome to Deep in Scripture. I'm Marcus Grodi, your host for this program. Thank you again for joining us. We're coming to you now at the very end of April 2020. I just thought I'd mention that for those of you that might hear this in the future, so that puts us in context. I'm joined today by my oldest son, John Mark, who's coming to us from the, I guess you would call, the northern headquarters of the Coming Home Network up in Perrysburg, Ohio. Hello, John Mark.
1: Hi, Dad. Good to see you.
0: So we're going to do this Deep in Scripture in the genre of what we call the memorable verses. I've asked John Mark to come loaded with a verse that he has found helpful during this difficult time of this pandemic. For those of you, again, that are listening maybe in the future and wonder, we're at that stage where here we are, John Mark and I are both in Ohio, and even as we were talking before the program, we're within a couple days of the governor of Ohio, starting stages to let us, you know, come out of the darkness, out of our caves, and back into reality. And we're all, everybody wondering how much of life will be the same once all these constrictions are removed from us. Right, John Mark? I mean, I would say our lives are a little different. In my case, your mother and I are out in our pristine little rural retreat in the woods. And in some ways, our lives haven't changed a lot. We just don't go out to eat anymore, or we don't go out very much. Your life's a little different, right?
1: A little different, although we're probably in a similar camp to you, that much less affected than many people by this whole situation, because we homeschool, and I'm blessed to be able to work very close to home. And so throughout this process, it's been obviously an inconvenience and a lot of uncertainty, like with everybody else. But, you know, we've been blessed to be able to use this extended Lent and Easter season to have a lot of good family time. So. trying to make the best of it.

0: The hardest thing for us is, you know, we're 3.5 hours away from John Mark and his family. So since the end of February, we haven't been up to see the grandkids, you know, and we see them on FaceTime once in a while. And I know even Teresa's mother, right, doesn't get close.
1: She comes out once. She's come a couple times to read to them through the screen.
0: So it's a difficult time. It's a time we never imagined. And so I asked John Mark to come loaded with a scripture that's important to him during this time. And I did the same. I'm taking you off the hook, John Mark. It doesn't have to be one you've memorized. and that's what it is.
1: A piece of it memorized.

it. The apostles talked about it. The church has talked about it. We talk about the end every time we say the creed. We talk about, we believe in the second coming of Christ. You know, we believe in that. So the question is, when we go through really difficult times, especially, and again, the reason I bring this, I've heard a lot of people on the internet, Protestant and Catholic, talk about this. Just saw a new book came out recently, all about This Is It. Of course, back in the 80s, I remember as a young Christian, you know, it was a book called 1988, 88 Reasons Why He's Coming in 1988, you know, and of course, then he had to reprint it in 1989 because he didn't. So is everybody looking for things? And but what's interesting about this is Jude says, remember, beloved, the predictions of the apostles of our Lord Jesus Christ. They said to you, in the last time there will be scoffers following their own ungodly passions. Now, what he's doing is he's reminding these early Christians that it was our Lord Jesus and the apostles that told them about the last times. And if you look at it through the eyes of St. Augustine, first of all, we are in the last times. And the last times began with the ascension of Jesus and extend for the whole time of the church until the second coming. That's the last times. But we also know that they predicted that those times would come to an end. And we go through difficult times. Now, some people think that we're going to see nothing but a new springtime ahead, whereas Scripture talks about, it's going to get tough. There's going to be suffering and trial and all kinds of compromise and apostasy. And what I thought I'd do before I go on to the rest of Jude, I'm going to read to you just four quick scriptures that show that it was the common writing of the New Testament. Jesus said in Matthew 24 and 25, watch therefore, if you do not know on what day your Lord is coming. Therefore, you also must be ready. The Son of Man is coming at an hour you do not expect. Watch therefore, for you know neither the day nor the hour. St. Paul said in 2 Timothy, but understand this, that in the last days there will come times of stress, for men will be lovers of self, lovers of money, proud, arrogant, abusive, lovers of pleasure rather than lovers of God, holding a form of religion but denying the power of it. St. James said in James 5, you also be patient, establish your hearts, for the coming of the Lord is at hand. And then St. Peter in 1 Peter said, the end of all things is at hand. Therefore, keep sane and sober for your prayers. Above all, hold unfailing your love for one another. So on the one hand, the almost unanimous opinion of the New Testament writers with our Lord Jesus is that we're on the edge. We're living on the edge. Jesus says, watch, be ready. In fact, it was in the parable of the 10 maidens with their lamps, and three of them had the oil, five had the oil, and five didn't. And he came. And so he says, you got to be ready. And then Paul and James and Peter all talked about the last days. Now, the problem has always been this tension. You either have the people that say, well, obviously we've been here for 2,000 years, so they were wrong. Paul and James and Peter were wrong. He didn't come again. It was all wrong. And so you ignore those things. They were just screwed up. Even Jesus was wrong. Some will say that. He was, you know, in his humanity, he didn't even know himself, he says. So some will go that extreme. Then we have the other extreme, which basically every time a newspaper headline says something's bad, they say, well, now it's the time. Now it's the time. Now it's the time. I remember Paul Thigpen right before the year 2000 when everybody, I was one of those that was thinking that Y2K was going to have, I didn't think it was the end of the world, but I thought it was going to have an impact on the recession because computers were all going to get messed up. But the point was, I remember Paul, I know he maybe said it on the Journey Home program, but he talked about it, that whenever, the more zeros you have in a year, the more people would get excited. You know, 1900, everybody thought it was the end. 2000, there's three zeros. So that's good. You know, in the year 1000, there were all kinds of people. So the question is, well, do we ignore it because they made mistakes? Or do we
Or do we, if we live

0: As if it's the end now, well, then what are we going to do tomorrow? Do I put investment in the future? Do I care about my family? Do I keep this job? There, I know some people, some evangelical Christians, fundamentalists, that they didn't ever get married because they were assumed the rapture was coming, so why get married? You know, so the point is, so how do we understand these verses? What do? And the truth is, that these writers, if you read their entire context, never said, hide in the closet and wait for him to come. There is always this already, not yet, this both and, and the tension of that. How do you live as if this is it, but yet live like that for maybe a long time? How do you balance that? And these writers talk about that. They talk about, for example, St. James, be patient, establish your hearts. St. Peter says, keep sane and sober for your prayers, above all, holding unfailing the love for one another. So that's the background. And Jude says, remember what the apostles said. Because the apostles talked about the imminency in our life, whether he's going to come in the clouds or tonight. If we meet Jesus tonight, are we ready? So what do we do? And that's the rest of the passage that I want to read in Jude, where Jude gives, if you will, five plus bullet points on what we're to do. And here we are in the midst of this crazy time. What do we do? And here's what he says. But you, beloved, number one, build yourselves up on your most holy faith. Build yourself up on your most. Take this time. Hey, guys, read the catechism. Read scripture. Hey, we've got a guide. Read the Bible. We had a new title. Read the Bible and the catechism during the pandemic. Number one, build yourselves up on your most holy faith. Number two, pray in the Holy Spirit. Pray in the Holy Spirit. Number three, keep yourselves in the love of God. Remember, he loves you. No matter where you go, he loves you. Even when you're walking through some crowded store, when everybody's got masks on and keeping everybody apart with 10-foot poles, remember, God loves you. Keep yourself in the love of God. Number four, wait for the mercy of our Lord Jesus Christ unto eternal life. There's that watching and waiting every day for the rest of your life, no matter how. There's no promise, folks, of a long life. That's the biggest thing that's driven this whole coronavirus thing, is fear of death. When the truth is, we're finding out more and more and more that few people die from this thing than they really predicted. But it's driven by fear of death. Wait for the mercy of our Lord Jesus Christ unto eternal life. And then number five, okay, so you build yourself in your faith, you're praying in the Holy Spirit, keeping yourselves in the love of God. You're patiently watching, waiting, be ready, as our Lord and the apostles said. Number five, and convince some who doubt. Save some by snatching them out of the fire, and on some have mercy with fear, hating even the garment spotted by the flesh. This reminds us that if we found out we only have 2 weeks to go, is there somebody in your life that doesn't know Jesus Christ? Is there somebody in your life that needs to be touched? See, we live as if he's never coming again. We also live as if we're never going to die. We live as if everybody else is not going to die. So where's our urgency? But here they're saying, hey, he's coming. So get out there and convince some who doubt. And save some by snatching them out of. Now, what's the fire? Where they're going to go if they don't have Jesus? It's a place called, and this is what, the 500th, what, this is the 1,000th anniversary of Dante? What year is this? The 700th anniversary of Dante?
1: Something like that, yeah.
0: The 700th anniversary of Dante's trilogy.

0: So what do you think, John Mark?
1: Well, this is good stuff. I love this passage from Jude and all the supporting scriptures you mentioned, and especially the thread that you were weaving through them, which is this mystery of the moment, of the present moment. And of course, that's something that's echoed throughout the great spiritual writers through the ages since the scriptures were put down. Particularly this, the mystery of the day, of the moment, of the hour. You know, we spend so much of our lives caught up in worrying over, ruminating on the past, or brooding about the future and trying to make plans accordingly. And that's really what, of course, the desire to have a prediction is about. It's about having some sort of control. If I know what's going to happen the next moment, the next hour, the next day, the next week, I can dispel that mystery. But we of course, as Christians, especially as Catholics, we're about the mystery. We're about not trying to get rid of the mystery, to explain it away, to simplify it. When the church, guided by the Holy Spirit and sacred scripture, give us these mysteries, we try to live them out, and we don't try to simplify them or explain them away. And this is one of the biggest ones, which is that, yeah, as you said, it's that we're always already near the end. We live in that tension. And I especially love the second bullet point, if you will, that Jude gives us this, or the second and third one, really, build yourselves up. No, I'm sorry. Pray in the Holy Spirit. Keep yourselves in the love of God. Where do we encounter the love of God? You don't encounter the love of God in the past. The past no longer exists. It's gone. It's simply in your memory. You can't go back into your past to find God. God is here with you now. That's where you encounter God. You can't encounter God in the future. The future doesn't exist for you. Now is the one moment in all of eternity that you can encounter the love of God. So if you're going to keep yourselves in the love of God, you have to find him now or you won't find him. And that's, of course, the danger of having these predictions, having things that pull us into the future, that pull us away from the present space and time that we are in, is that this is the one place and time that you can encounter God. And so if you're not going to find him today, you're not going to find him. Yeah. And so it's all about in the day stepping into this love of God. He's always there. We don't have to go find him. He's already here. It's a question of whether we're recognizing that presence and praying in the Holy Spirit.
0: Yeah, yeah, yeah. I think sometimes the reason so many husbands hope he comes soon is because we have such a long list of chores we've been putting off forever, you know. Maybe they won't have to do them. Again, it's that all those parables our Lord gave about the kingdom were all about don't put off till tomorrow. It's today. We never know. So, and I too, John Mark, I love this list, a simple list of things. What can I do today? Well, they made the list. Grow in your faith, pray, keep yourself in the love of God, be patient, wait for the mercy of Jesus, and then share your faith. And that's, of course, the work of the Coming Home Network. I mean, that's why we're here. That's the reason we're here.
1: And the sharing of that faith, you know, again, it comes after. It comes after keep yourselves in the love of God.
0: Yeah.
1: You know, we get that backwards sometimes. Sometimes when things are crazy in the church or there's scandal, our first is to try to save and to correct and to call out. But we sometimes leave the love of God in the present. We lose our peace.

I was taking a church history class, and at that time we had to select a church father. They actually said church father, people that had big influence on the early church, and St. Augustine was one of them. And I was like, huh, St. Augustine. I heard his name, but I never read anything about him. And the first thing that came to mind was A City of God, and the book is like this thick, and I'm thinking, I'm not going to read that. So that was the end of that. But lo and behold, as I was coming to the Catholic Church, somebody else said, Kevin, you need to read about St. Augustine. And the reason I was brought to mind, because part of the reasons why my marriage collapsed, I was unfaithful to my wife, if I can mention that. And that was some of the struggles that I had. And the issues of infidelity ran not only, it was historical in the male side of my family, you know, and I've shared this before, and that was part of my healing. Why is it that I could not be just? Why was I living the shadow life, you know, and all the struggles with that? And those are things I had to talk about in terms of my darkness and the collapse of my marriage and all the other things that I've done and, you know, as a young man. And it even goes back into my family history. There's been a history of infidelity that have destroyed our families in different ways, you know, and coming to grips with some of those things. So when somebody said, you need to read St. Augustine's Confession. Right? And so when I read that, it was almost as if it spoke to me. Because what St. Augustine struggled with, it was mind-boggling that a third century, fourth century person would write the stuff in a book. You know, much less for me to confess it to a confessor. And so I read his story, The Confessions, and that was my story. And at that time, my wife was Monica. And by the way, coming to the church, St. Augustine was my patron saint. So the Book of Confessions became the book that spoke my life, that talked about my struggle with my appetites, the struggle with my dark side, the struggle with my arrogance, all those things. St. Augustine spoke directly to that in that book. Plus also too, being of African descent, he wasn't African, but he came from the continent of Africa, from North Africa. So that healed a lot of things about people of African descent not having anything to do with redemptive with church history. So he fulfilled a lot of things. Being an African saint, being a person that was arrogant, being a person that struggled with bodily appetites, having a profound conversion. To me, reading the story, he had a born-again experience. That's the kind of language I could talk about. I mean, he was born again. And plus his desire to understand what's true. He was a Platonist and so on. So there's this rigor of academic, of mental thinking about what is true. And just his mind is just incredible. So I was deeply attracted to St. Augustine. And then, of course, his mother, Monica, is a type of what my wife had to deal with in terms of praying for my soul and me dealing with my own demons, you know, if I can share that. So St. Augustine is very, very dear to me, and I've read The Confessions so many times. You know, it's a wonderful book. And I read the latter part of The City of God. I couldn't deal with the first part, but I did deal with the latter part, and his treatise on the kingdom of heaven. It's just marvelous. It's just incredible. So he's my patron saint. He was probably the one probably prayed for me to come into the Catholic Church, being from the continent of Africa, dealing with appetites. St. Augustine, I resonate with that saint. And I believe in the Eucharist, he's praying for me, you know. And so that's my attraction to St. Augustine.

I hope you enjoyed that Insight video with Kevin Stevenson. First of all, let me remind you a couple things, is that you can watch the Journey Home episode that Kevin was on. If you go to EWTN's YouTube channel, or if you go to the Coming Home Network's YouTube channel, you can see the old Journey Home episodes to hear his whole story. And I also want to remind you that if you go to chnetwork.org, we have lots of these Insight videos as well as other resources that you can check out, little snippets that can encourage you as well as encourage someone else. But there's two quick things that I want to point out in this video. This is really powerful, what Kevin was saying. And the first thing is, Kevin witnesses to the fact that the Lord works in our lives, knows us, knows our heart, knows our past as well as our future and our present.

0: And he witnessed to the fact that God, in his grace, reaching out to him, used this very conversion story of Augustine that connected with him directly. And that was how the Lord awakened his faith to a deeper walk with Christ and then eventually home to the Catholic Church. It shows how God works. And so if you have someone in your life that's lost, you can pray for that person that God would use that kind of a tool, whatever it is, an EWTN program, a conversion story on the Coming Home Network website, or what can God use to awaken someone's heart? That's why EWTN, as well as the Coming Home Network and other apostolates, do these kinds of resources that hopefully God will use them to open someone. The second thing that I want to point out is this reminds us, if you will, the Journey Home program. Every week, we're showing a conversion story. We're letting someone tell how God brought them home to the church. Why are we doing that? Because we're hoping that if you hear that story, it might encourage you or encourage someone else. Someone flipping the channel happens to find EWTN, and there's someone telling their story, and they start listening. And pretty soon, just like Kevin, they're saying, wow, that's just like me. And maybe by grace, their heart will turn home to our Lord Jesus Christ. So again, if you go to chnetwork.org, you can watch that Insight video again or other ones that we have on our website. Well, now we're going to turn to the second half of the Deep in Scripture program that I recorded with John Mark. Now, you noticed in that first half of that episode, I had the floor for a long time at first. Well, that's kind of the strategy we do with that. I had the floor. I was to introduce my scripture and talk about it. And that gave John Mark time to listen and get his thoughts together so that then the floor was open to him to talk about that verse from Jude. Now the question is, what verse was he going to bring? Now, I didn't know what he was bringing. So he's going to share his verse and talk about it for a while. It'll give me some time to think. Then I'll talk about that with him. But then the fun strategy comes when after we've both shared our verses, now the question is, how do they fit together? And I kind of challenge you if you're listening to this. So you heard our discussion about Jude. And we think about our time during this crazy time that we're going together. Churches are closed. Stores are closed. I love it when I see somebody on TV, they're praising somebody and they get their 15 seconds on TV, but you can't see them because they got a mask on. We're going through this goofy time, and we talked about we need to live our life as if it's the end every day because we could meet our Lord Jesus tonight. Are we ready? Well, what do we do to get ready? And Jude said five things. Number one, grow in our faith. Number two, pray in the Spirit. Number three, stay in the love of God all the time. Stay in the love of God. Number four, be patient. And number five, how can we let our light shine to others? So that was my verse. Now, let's listen to what John Mark brings to the table. And I may not see you after this is done this time. So again, I hope you enjoy this. And then I look forward to being with you again next time on the Journey Home. So let's sit back and listen to what my son has to share for us. All right, John Mark, what verse did you bring to the table today?
1: Well, mine is one that I don't have the whole thing memorized. There's a piece of it that comes back to my mind often because we read it often in the Liturgy of the Hours. It's, I think, week one Thursday in the morning, and it's Psalm 57. And I'll go and read the whole thing and then just highlight two pieces of it that particularly always jump out to me.
0: All right.
1: So this is Psalm 57. Be merciful to me, O God, be merciful to me. For in thee my soul takes refuge. In the shadow of thy wings I will take refuge till the storms of destruction pass by. I cry to God most high, to God who fulfills his purpose for me. He will send from heaven and save me. He will put to shame those who trample upon me. God will send forth his steadfast love and his faithfulness. I lie in the midst of lions that greedily devour the sons of men. Their teeth are spears and arrows, their tongues sharp swords. Be exalted, O God, above the heavens. Let thy glory be over all the earth. They set a net for my steps. My soul was bowed down. They dug a pit in my way, but they have fallen into it themselves. And this is now my favorite part. My heart is steadfast.

0: God, my heart is steadfast. I will sing and make melody. Awake, my soul. Awake, O harp and lyre. I will awake the dawn. I will give thanks to thee, O Lord, among the peoples. I will sing praises to thee among the nations. For thy steadfast love is great to the heavens, thy faithfulness to the clouds. Be exalted, O God, above the heavens. Let thy glory be over all the earth. So the two pieces of that that particularly jump out to me today, obviously the first few lines there, be merciful to me, O God, be merciful to me, for in thee my soul takes refuge. In the shadow of thy wings I will take refuge till the storms of destruction pass by. So certainly in times of destruction or uncertainty, whether real or perceived, I mean, that's obviously part of the issue that we wrestle with, is on this given day and hour, this month, this weird time we've been through, none of us as individuals know the extent of the destruction, how big of a deal the virus is, how big of a deal the economic consequences of the shutdown is, all that stuff. None of us know the reality of it. We're simply faced with this situation of uncertainty and turmoil. And so, of course, the question is, in the midst of that, do we shelter in the shadow of the Most High? Do we cling to God? And later on in that passage, again, this is the piece that I do have sort of memorized, although I have a slightly different translation memorized, because I've just read it many times, and I love the wording of it, and I love sort of the situation it describes. I'm going to say it again in the words that I know. My heart is ready, O God. My heart is ready. Yeah. I love that notion, because again, in along with this theme of finding God in the present moment, in seizing today as the day in which I meet the Lord, and I place myself in the presence of God, I keep myself in the love of God, I pray in the Holy Spirit, that begins, it can't simply be obviously something I read and it's great in my head. I actually have to do something about it. I have to do things to place myself in the love of God. And the fact that this verse even mentions the morning, I think, is significant to me, because that's, for most of us, that's one of the ways that we do this in the most practical way possible. We get up and we start our day before the storms of destruction that our day involves, you know, the messiness of perhaps the home routine and getting out of the house and breakfast and all the stuff that's going to come today, all the new headlines, all the new worries that the media are going to bring to us, all the conversations, all that. With praise, do we get up and awake the dawn? That's what it says here. Awake, lyre and harp. With praise, I will awake the dawn. And I love that notion too, because think about this image of awaking the dawn. Well, I can't awake the dawn. God awakes the dawn. The dawn happens without me. The question is, do I get up and place myself in the presence of the dawn and engage with it? Do I take that moment at the beginning of the day to be aware of God's love, to set my course, to set my compass of my day by the reality of God's love and his presence? Because oftentimes, at least for me, if I don't get up and set my course, if I don't awake the dawn, if I don't make my heart ready, like the piece that you had from James too. What was the one you read from James
1: earlier? It says, you also be patient, establish your hearts.
0: Yeah, establish your heart. You know, if I wake up and I just lurch, you know, drunkenly into the day, you know, stumble out of bed, my heart is just a million different directions. And it's so important that I get up, and even if it's for a few moments, that I establish my heart. I put and keep my heart in the love of God, and then I face the day. Yeah. Then I awake the dawn.
1: Yeah, when I know you haven't had a chance to listen to last week's Deep in Scripture when Jim joined me, but there's some things we said on that kind of echo what you were saying. And one thing that I've really been confronted and convinced about the more I've been reading Scripture over the last couple of years, and that is this importance of our hearts being right above and beneath and as the foundation for everything else. In the Old Testament, there are plenty of scriptures where God says, I don't want your sacrifices. I want your hearts. What set David apart from all the kings? His heart was right. Even though he was a murderer and an adulterer, his heart was right, so that when he failed, it drove him to his knees. Solomon, with all

0: that he had, all of his great wisdom, all of his wealth, everything, he failed because his heart turned from God. It's about our hearts. And last week, Jim and I were talking about if God had a priority system, what would be the order of things? That we follow all the precepts of the church, go to mass, all the rites, or that we live holy lives, or that in our heart we fear, love, follow, and praise him. What's number one to God?
1: The heart.
0: The heart. Because we can follow the precepts of the church perfectly, and we can have a pretty clean life, and everybody thinks we're perfect, but our heart can be wrong. But if it's the other way around, then our lives will be different, and then the masses and the sacrifices of the church make sense. And, you know, that's kind of what you're talking about, establishing heart, being ready of your heart. Something else that reminded me of John Mark is that it doesn't appear in Western spiritual writers as much, but it's very common in Eastern Christian spiritual writers about the importance of guarding our heart. Almost like, in a way, that's what Jude and others were saying during this time. Guard it.
1: Yeah.
0: In fact, that last verse of your passage, which was before your favorite, they dug a pit in my way, but they have fallen into it themselves. I love that when it happens, of course. But the point is, we have all kinds of voices in our life.
1: Mm-hmm.
0: And I'm going to say something now that might be controversial in some people's eyes, but many people look back in the history of the church and they see the division in the 11th century from Eastern Christianity, and they look in the Reformation and the division that caused, and you know how bad. I think we're living in a more divided Christianity today than ever. And it's partially because of the internet. And the reason is that today there are hundreds, if not thousands, of voices influencing Catholics more than their bishops. Our lives are more in line with whomever we're listening to on the internet than we are to our local bishop. When in the history of the church

0: in that passion. There's great power in the movement of our heart, but we can lose that, as you say, if we open ourselves to so many voices and we let our peace be stolen, then we become divided people. We become people who, like Martha, are concerned and worried about many things. Soren Kierkegaard, the Danish philosopher, he described purity of heart. Yeah. Purity of heart is to will one thing, you know, and that's really the reason why where the state of our hearts is the first in that list of what's important to God, because there can only be one primary, fundamental, highest value of our hearts, one primary love. It's either God or it's a cacophony of everything else. And so that, again, you mentioned the virtue of patience. Joseph Pieper, writing about patience, pointed out that we often think of patience as kind of what we do. We keep from punching someone when we're already, angry, we've blown our top inside. But patience means that long before that ever happens, that I keep the cares and the worries and the anger and the passion at bay. And in my heart, I guard that peace and love of God. I guard those theological virtues in my heart. But that remains the main thing. The main thing remains the main thing. And that's the love of God.
1: Yeah, those of you that have listened to any of my shows, and you know I've talked about the Beatitudes many times as a stairway to conversion. This was not my idea, but it's something that came from the early spiritual writers of the church. And it looks at the Beatitudes not as eight or nine separate things, but that there's a stepping stones. And the sixth stepping stone is about purity in heart. And it's significant that it's number six. Because for our heart to be pure, we got to begin by getting the dross out of it. All the junk that we've accumulated over the years. We need a good spiritual roto-rooter in there to get that stuff out of here. So that's why Jesus says, well, you begin with poverty of spirit. What does that mean? That means not being attached to the stuff of the world. Poverty of spirit. Again, we're talking about the inside, poverty of spirit. Number two, mourning for sins. Number three, meekness, humility, separation from self. Number four, hungering and thirst for righteousness. So once you've got the detached, you've gotten your attachment from the stuff and the attachment from sin and the attachment from self out of the focus of your heart, you fill it with hunger with righteousness, and then you live that righteous out by being merciful. And in doing that, your heart changes. So it's a process. It's a process. That's why, even, you know, if you will, Jude said, build yourself on your faith, you pray, you keep yourself in the love of God, you wait for, you know, there's a process. Mm-hmm. Of growing in that, because our hearts are full of junk.
0: Yeah.
1: And that's why Jesus said, hey, it's out of your heart that comes all this stuff.
0: Yeah.
1: Right? So, So what do you think, John Mark? Do these verses fit together?
0: Oh, absolutely. So many ways. I mean, another thing I was just thinking here, you know, again, with the mention of people following their own ungodly passions here, and with that beatitude being later on in the list, it's precisely that even, you know, we get the big sins out of our life. We get our passions, our desire for evil out of our life, for sin. We get that all out of the way. But you got to realize that pride is the deepest, darkest root that we still have in all of us.
1: Yeah.
0: And our passion can still be toward good things, but not to simply loving and obeying God as the highest thing. And that's where, you know, especially in times of scandal and crisis, we can tell ourselves and tell others that we're all about the truth. We're all about the good stuff, but we too, in a much more subtle way, are being led around by our passions. Our passion, perhaps to correct. Again, jumping to the end of that piece from Jude that you read, we may be so passionate about convincing some and saving some and spreading the word. That may be what we're passionate about, to the point where we put that ahead of keeping ourselves in the love of God. All that passion has to be tempered. All of that has to be set secondary to placing our heart in

0: love of God. And so then again, the practical note there, and again, that's the piece that I'm so drawn to, this notion in Psalm 57, is that at the dawn of every day, we discover to our surprise and delight, oh, I get another day. I get another one. I get another do-over. I get to try again. We have to start it out right. We have to start by placing and keeping ourselves in the love of God. We need to awake the dawn in that spirit and then try to guard that in our hearts throughout the whole day.
1: Yeah, I know you've heard me say that one of the reasons I like getting up early in the morning is hearing the birds wake up, because every day is a new day to those birds.
0: Yeah,
1: it's an all surprise. That's what they're chirping about. Whoa, what's this? Look at that. Wow. You know, hey, whoa, where'd this limb come from? I mean, they're just joy. It's all about joy. And I was thinking, John Mark, again, that verse you had, you know, your heart's being ready. That reminds me of that James passage where it says, establish your hearts. He didn't end there. He didn't just say, establish your hearts, because you might say, okay, well, why? How do I gauge establishing my hearts on what? But the rest of the sentence is, establish your hearts, for the coming of the Lord is at hand.
0: Yeah.
1: You're going to stand before God. Mm-hmm. That's why we're establishing our hearts, because someday our hearts will be laid bare, because God knows what's in our hearts, Scripture says.
0: Right.
1: He knows what's, we can't hide a thing.
0: Mm-hmm. So. And Jude warns us against establishing our hearts for the coming of the kingdom tomorrow or next week or next month, or maybe when I'm old and I've retired and I can relax and think about it more. No, the coming of the kingdom is today. This is the day the Lord has made. This is the moment that I can encounter God. They may not be a future. I'm not promised this next hour or next day or next week. I can only encounter God in the moment.
1: All right, John Mark, that was excellent. It was fun doing that with you.
0: Yeah, me too.
1: Thanks. Thanks for joining me today. I hope to have you back on the program sometime. And, of course, I hope to see you guys sometime, too.
0: Yeah, hopefully one of these days, you know, that the things let up and we can come out of our holes, as you said. Our hobbit holes.
1: That's right. That's right. Thanks, John Mark.
0: Thanks,
1: Dan. And all of you, thank you for joining on this episode of the Deep in Scripture. I hope it was an encouragement to you. We'd love to hear your thoughts. Just go to chnetwork.org and there's all kinds of opportunities to get connected with us and with one another, as together during this difficult time, we guard our hearts, we keep our hearts ready, and we establish them. And I encourage you to look at both the verses we've mentioned and pray about how through the Holy Spirit they can help you and I grow closer to our Lord Jesus Christ and being ready to meet him face to face. God bless you. See you next week.

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1: Mother Angelica, answering the call.
2: Well, we have a call. I've been forgetting about these calls. Hello?
3: Hello, Mother Angelica.
2: Hey, where are you from?
3: I'm from New Jersey, and my name is Grace.
2: Wonderful. What is your question?
3: Well, before I say anything, I just want to tell you I love you dearly, and I praise God for you.
2: Thank you.
3: I do want to speak about nursing homes. My comment is, we are all brothers and sisters in Christ. I want to give you an example. I volunteered, and I asked the Blessed Mother to give me the worst cases, okay? Well, I saw the worst cases. I went home, and I cried. I went to the Blessed Mother. I said, you're going to have to do it. I can't. I got up the next morning, and I went. I don't know. I went. There was this woman. She chewed on a sock constantly, and she just made guttural sounds. I went every day. And, you know, one day she spoke to me. She told me about a ranch, about a horse. Not clearly, but I understood it. Mm-hmm. And I just want to say that we are all brothers and sisters in Christ. Mm-hmm. Even though she had no one, she had me, her sister.
2: That's something we have forgotten. Because the world in

0: newspapers and radio and television everywhere. Always builds everybody up to perfection. Old people look like they just came out of Vogue. When you're 89, you can't look like Vogue. You can't. Why can't you be a beautiful old person? You say, well, mother, you don't have any wrinkles. Well, if I lost 50 pounds, I would. Yeah, we can't go by that. See, we have been raised in a world that says, you know, it's survival of the fittest. You're not fit. I don't think that's the right way of thinking. Not only are we fit, we're absolutely necessary for the salvation of many, many souls. For example, I don't know how many thousands of rosaries we gave away. Only because you make them. You've got time. Make rosaries. You don't have to feel useless. Because, you see, God is still with you. He's still in you. You look like Him. You're made to His image. Age doesn't mean anything. I would think, to the best of your ability, do what you can. And many of you are listening to me tonight in nursing homes, and nobody comes to visit. But your angel's there. Your God is there. The people around you are there. And even if you're alone, in the inside of your heart, He's there. So I don't want you to be lonely. Your greatest time to work is now. The greatest time to work is now. Prayer is work. Going to Mass is work. Everything is work. Our whole life is one of work. If you're saying that my sisters that are before the Blessed Sacrament day and night are not working, then you've never prayed. So remember, don't snuff your life out because somebody thinks you should, or you get rid of pain. This is all a lie. Don't buy the lie. You're valuable, very valuable to God, and you will give Him pleasure and joy. If you can wake up in the age of 85 and say, thank you, God, I have one more day to love you.
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1: The most glorious work of all, to praise God in his kingdom.
0: Moved by the Spirit.
1: One who lives in love lives in God. And God lives in him.
2: What a wonderful thing is our church. This whole network is built on trust. The essence of

evangelization is to tell everybody Jesus loves you. We are all called to be great saints. Don't miss the opportunity. Well, here we are. So we know there are many things in the world today not right. You know, we all know that. And so it's our obligation as Catholics and Christians to live our lives and to do what we do for God in the best way possible. To repair. Like, if you went to confession and you said, I stole 55 tubifors, see? Well, you have to return the tubifors. You have to do something about that, you see. You just can't say, well, I'm sorry. And the father says, where is it? He said, well, I built a house with it. Oh, really? So, you see, you got to repair. We're not accustomed to repairing today. We're accustomed to just say, I'm sorry, when that's certainly a beginning. And so all of you that are ill, terminally ill, for example, and you know, don't have far to go before you meet the Lord, you have to repair. Say what? Well, you can offer your pain, your sufferings. You offer it to God for the world, for the world. The world is torn apart, really. You know that. So do I. And we have to repair. As Catholics, where you receive the Eucharist, you repair, see? So if you put more love in your love for Our Lady, more devotion to the Eucharist, you repair. This morning I heard of a church that they have too many hosts in the ciborium. They take those hosts and put them in the bag where the hosts for tomorrow are. They're not even consecrated. And the deacon said, oh, we don't waste them, we just use them again tomorrow. Well, what is that? So you and I, when we know about it, we have to repair for that. Somebody has to repair. And if you love someone and they've been deeply hurt, what do? You talk to them, you buy them some candy, some flowers, you do something, you know? A person that's grieving a death, you go and give them a hug, you say you're sorry, maybe you make them a dinner or lunch, you repair. Where our world is not in the habit of repairing, it's gotten into the habit of destroying. See, that's why with abortion so prevalent, and we don't have that heart anymore that feels sorry for that little kid that's torn apart. Well, are we repairing for this before God? See? We call it reparation. We repair. So many, as you get older and your legs begin to creak, you should be able to sit on the floor. Now you can't sit on the floor, because if you sit on the floor, you can't get up. And the person trying to help you can't get down. So two of you in one house is pretty bad, you know. You got to see which one's going up or down. And that's life. I mean, you know, I can't do the things I used to do. Even with my healing, you know, I can't run, because I didn't have run for 45 years, but still, there are many things you can do. Well, if I can admit that, I'm repairing, see, because our pride is such that we think we have to be the same today as we were 30 or 40 years ago. You don't look the same, and you don't notice that you're changing. Did you ever look at your picture now and then look at it 20 years ago? 30 years ago?

You don't recognize yourself. You'd say, oh, I look pretty good then. Well, that's true. You did look pretty good then. So what do you say? You don't look pretty good now. Probably true. Those little wrinkles start, you get, oh, terrible. You think of a facelift. But that makes you look worse. I think it does, because you get tight like. Now, if you look in the mirror after a facelift and think you look good, because it changes your face, you see? Your face at this point looks good with wrinkles. Because at your age, you should have wrinkles. You look better that way. So we're not after repairing, we're after changing all the time. And although life is changeable, it's always changing. Always. You know? You get up one morning, you really feel good. By golly, I'm on the upward swing. By noontime, you gotta have orange juice, you gotta have a sandwich. Just to kind of pep yourself up after two cups of coffee, maybe in an hour. You might feel better, but it isn't like it was 20 years ago. So what do? We don't repair because we don't take that particular cross in our hearts and say, well, you know what I admired about Mother Teresa? Well, I admired many things about Mother Teresa, but her multitudinous wrinkles. Deep, you could put your finger in one. She didn't use any cream. She never went anywhere to lift her face up. She wouldn't look like herself if she didn't have all those deep wrinkles. And now with her new, you know, people are trying to make her look better. When these pictures are painting of Mother Teresa, she's got at least 20 less wrinkles. I counted it one time. I think I have nothing else to do. But I got a real picture of Mother Teresa and I counted this painting. You know, it didn't look like her. I know she won't have wrinkles in heaven, but it didn't look like her because the labor, the trials, the... You know, she was 7 years on the streets there, living by herself in a little place, trying to take care of the poor and the desolate and lepers, and they didn't like it, the government didn't like it, and 7 years of agony. Those wrinkles were created by pain and suffering. I don't think you can take them off, you know. I saw a man last week I hadn't seen for quite a while, had a terrible, terrible, terrible, terrible trial. He changed. He was more quiet, more prayerful, but his hair was white. And you knew this man had gone through hell. And you felt so bad. I felt bad I couldn't have been there and helped him out somehow. But there was a change, see? And then as you and I go from change to change, and we don't always realize that although I must accept what I am and who I am, and there's nothing like building to make you know who you are. You know, I try to be a nice nun. Sometimes I try to be a holy nun. Sometimes the real me comes out. It's neither nice or holy. You know why? Because I can't stand to be cheated. I don't care if you're a prostitute, a murderer, a thief, a liar. I can accept all that and try to get you out of it. But try to cheat me, or give me an inferior product, or don't.

Don't do it right, I lose it. Because I think it's a grave injustice. It's done to almost everybody. You go to a store and you think, this is for sale. It was $50. No, it wasn't. It was never $50. If you read last week's newspaper, it was $20. Now it's a big sale. It was $50, and now it's $30. It just made $10. I can't take that kind of stuff. Just can't take it because it's a lie. And we're accustomed to lying. You know how I know? Because a lot of people look at a nun. You're not supposed to be too bright when you're a nun. I mean, you know, you have to be a little touched in the head to be a nun anyway, in most people's eyes. And so, you know, you're missing so much out of life. Well, I don't know, because looking at some of you, I'm not too sure you made it either. All this stuff burns me up. I try very hard to overcome it, but then when it gets bad, I blow, because it's unfair to God. Unfair to God. But most people will tell you today what you want to hear. They figure you out. What do you want to hear? You want to hear you're beautiful, wonderful. But maybe you're not. Now, I don't expect for somebody to come up and say, Mother, you ain't what you used to be. I'll agree with that. And if they would say you're ugly, I'll agree with that. But people, when you buy a car, he tells you all kinds of things. Even tires, they throw these wonderful tires. You ever notice, the other day I was going down the road coming home from the farm, and I saw a car. It had three nice looking tires, and then it had a little bitty one. Right in front. And I said to Brother, that's an odd looking car. He said, why? Well, I said, it has two big tires and one little bitty one. Oh, he said, that's the extra they give you in case you have a flat. Now, I have a hard time with that, you see. Why don't you have the decency, since you've probably spent anywhere from $20,000 to $30,000 for that car, to put a regular tire there? Why, you could have this midget. And you see, what bothers me is it don't bother you. You got a spare tire. That's one of the sales things. You got a spare tire and it's free. Well, it's not worth 2 cents. You're lucky it gets you to the next gasoline station. But we're so accustomed to this kind of thing, we don't get upset over it, see? And you know, I think that's why we have no concept of what the kingdom of heaven's going to be. Because we're not accustomed to truth. If those people at that particular church believed in the Eucharist, do you think they would take what's left over and put it with the rest that's not even consecrated? And use it again? Well, what is this, using it again? See, I don't understand that. And once we get accustomed to lies and telling people what they want to hear, and I wonder what you do believe. Because I don't think you believe in a kingdom of heaven, because you would want to be there. Don't you think you want to go to heaven? Mm-hmm. How many sermons have you heard about heaven? Nobody. Ain't nobody lift up their hand. Not even our good priest sitting here. I mean, when did you ever go to any church, your church, whatever it is, and hear about the kingdom of heaven? What is it like? If we knew that, we would want to go. See? Now, if you don't know that and you don't believe in a personal God, God loves me the way he loves everybody. Well, I'm part of everybody, but he loves me like no one else exists. Oh, that's a difference. He loves you like you were on this earth and there was nothing on it but you,
And no individual, no animals, no grass, nothing, just an iron ball.

and you're standing in the middle of this iron ball, he could not know or love you any more then than he does today. And when you die, your whole life, he'll know, he knows. It's going to pass before you. And then when you look like Jesus, if you die, you look like you're going right to heaven. But if we don't know that, then we are not going to live according to that. See, you can't put up with a lot of suffering or injustice or truth. It's hard to be truthful today because people don't want to hear truth. They want to hear what they want to hear. So then you don't have a concept of a kingdom of love. I don't think there's anybody in the world that doesn't have at least one person they don't love, don't even like, and really don't do anything about it. Otherwise, we would have trouble forgiving, see? That's why the Lord said, I should forgive before the sun goes down. Well, now, daylight time, you got an extra hour, so. Comes in handy sometimes. Before the sun goes down. You see, our dear Lord knew it was going to take time for some things, but he didn't want you to go to bed with an angry heart. Now, if we know that and we try to practice it, I will know what the kingdom of heaven is like. I will know how God loves me, and then I will know when I forgive someone, then I will know what God's forgiveness is all about, because I have experience of forgiving. And that's what the kingdom of heaven is all about. It's total forgiveness from God with no memory on your part of anything you've ever done, except you love God and he loves you. Now you begin to know what the kingdom of heaven is like. The kingdom of heaven is like a mustard seed. Oh, no. Let's find out what the kingdom of heaven is like. I think I got it here. Well, which ribbon is it? It's not this one. Well, and it's not this one. How do you like that? Well, my friends, we're going to have to wing it. Because the kingdom of heaven is something that we live on this earth, or we live in purgatory, or we live in hell. It all starts here. You see some people that are so angry with the world, or hateful, or just have never loved and maybe been loved. People who love evil. I talked to a man one time and he said his idea of a good time was to go in a smoke-filled den, sit at a bar and get drunk. Is that your idea of the kingdom of heaven? You like that? That's not the kingdom of heaven. You go out on a date and you have all kind of affairs and you get drunk and you don't know what you're doing. What do you say? I had a great time. Did you? Is that your idea of the kingdom of heaven? Oh, it's not. What is the kingdom of heaven for you? Is it a big car? Oh, wonderful. Every day it's getting older, like you. One small wreck and you've had it. Total. Why? Because that beautiful car is made out of plastic. The fender's gone. Well, the fender in my day used to be made out of metal. If you bumped that fender, believe me, you could straighten it out yourself. But now, you see that fender is

start and all little shreds of something there. So all that money you spent won't even take a bump. One of my sisters went to a store one time and this man gave me a bicycle. Well, when I was a kid, a bicycle was a bicycle. You got on it and you went. But this was 10-speed, and I don't know anything about 10-speed bicycle. In my day, you went whatever speed your legs went. How do I know about a 10-speed bicycle? And I said, oh, that's wonderful. I thought, well, you be like a car. You can go 5 miles an hour or 50, but I didn't know what it was really like. And so I came home with it. One of my sisters had loved bicycles, and she got on it, and she started up at the hill. But she had never seen a 10-speed bicycle either. She comes down, but she can't stop, because when she tried to stop, it went up to another speed. So she hit one of our employees' car. The thing that amazed me was she dented the car with her little nose. Oh, it was broken, it's bad. And I thought, I looked at the car and had, now, do you think your nose ought to dent a car? Huh? I thought it'd be strong enough. I knew it would break her nose. Took out a couple teeth too. But she dented the car and I thought, what kind of car is this? Well, we live in an idea of darkness, see, darkness. And we're satisfied with the least, with the least. If you go out on a date, you have an affair, you get drunk, you have drugs, you will never know what the kingdom of heaven is like. Never. Because you're not living the kingdom of heaven. It starts here, my friends. Starts here. See, this gospel here. My sisters upstairs are trying to tell me that if I'm looking for something, it's in Matthew 13. Thank you. I hope they're right. Otherwise, we'll never know what the kingdom of heaven is like. 13:44. Wow, thank you. 13:44. I think you're wrong too. No, you're right. Thank you. The kingdom of heaven is like a treasure. A treasure in a field, which someone has found. He hides it again, goes off happy, sells everything he has, and buys the field. Now, what does that mean? If we know God and we are trying to live heaven here, is it easy? Oh, no, because I have to change to get into heaven. I must begin to love those who do not love me. I have to begin to forgive those that are not nice to me. I have to begin to prefer the things of God to the things of the world, the things I want, and the enemy. You know, I never saw so much Satanism in drugstores, big stores. They're making money on these ugly, ugly, ugly, ugly costumes. Is that ugly monster that you have your kids wear on their shirts and on their faces, do you think that's the kingdom of heaven? Do you think after this life that you live and suffer from all the time, that's what you're going to have? See, he says it's like it's something you know it valuable and wonderful, and you sell all you have, and that all you have is yourself. That means that you're willing to die to yourself
to get

that pearl. And the pearl is of great price. Doesn't come easy. Our dear Lord in here never said it would be easy. Never, never, never, never, never. He said, blessed are you when you're persecuted. Well, who wants that? You want everybody to love you. You want everybody to think you're great. The greatest compliment I ever had in my religious life and all my time on television was when a certain individual, whose name I won't mention, wrote an article about me. Rather nasty one. I enjoyed it. And he said, if it wasn't for Mother Angelica, we'd have made more headway. Thank you. I don't want you to make any headway. Because we have to have in our mind that I want to go to heaven. And I want to be with God. So if it takes pain, if it takes suffering, this man had to go sell everything he had. He had to be poor in spirit. He had to give up everything he liked, everything he loved, everything he was accustomed to, every leisure, all the good food he could have eaten, all the assurance, he had a lot there to take him through. He had to give all of that up. Why? To buy this field. But what was in the field? A pearl. Nobody ever saw. And that isn't that like heaven, huh? Are we all anxious? You know, there's all kind of books about people who had near-death or death experiences. We want to see what happened to them. Well, the same thing happened to all of them. They knew who they were. Suddenly, all their sins were before them. And then they knew there was a place they could not go beyond. They had to come back. I'll make a bet that 99% of the things that bothered them before didn't bother them anymore. Why? They saw the field. And they saw the pearl. Suddenly, nothing mattered. Nothing. See, if you don't have in your heart a goal, is the goal of this world? No. Because it passes. Everything passes. Everything. Did you notice how time is passing? Huh? Seemed like yesterday I put away that Christmas tree and now I'm looking for another one. I thought this morning, you know, in a few months I'll be 78. 78. And all those 78 years seem to pass so quickly. Where am I going? Am I looking for that pearl of great price? Am I looking for heaven? Do I want to be there? Well, it's like a pilgrimage. Most of you are on a pilgrimage. You come from a certain city. You're on a bus. It's very uncomfortable. You have to go to the bathroom. Everybody's there before you. You're hungry, but nobody's stopping to eat. Everybody's smart enough to bring their own sandwiches. You may sing hymns, but you're getting tired sitting. And it's the same on an airplane. It took us 11 hours one time to come from Spain to the United States. Something about a headwind or back end wind or something. Some kind of wind. And we were 11 hours. I was dizzy when I got off. Long. But I was happy to be near home. See? And it didn't matter so much. Every mile was another mile home. Is that how we feel on earth? Do I even know there's a kingdom? And how do I get there? I've got to get rid of me by becoming like Jesus. By selling all I have. The greatest gifts each one of us has is our memory, intellect, and will. I can say yes to God, and I can say no to God. Oh.

But then I shall possess a greater good. That's what our Lord said. The kingdom of heaven is like that. And then he says, the kingdom of heaven is like a merchant looking for fine pearls. And when he finds one of great value, he goes and sells everything he owned and buys it. Now he talks about the same parable twice. So my ideal in life then should be, I want to go to heaven. I want to be with God. So then you take all the sacrifices and all the pain and all the joy and all the good and all the evil all together as my payment. But we don't ever pay because it's a gift from God. But when God gives me a gift, I want to give him something back. Do you know how a pearl is formed in this little oyster? Well, a tiny piece of sand gets in this little guy, about that big, aggravates him. So what happens? His little whatever it is in there begins to form a kind of liquid to protect him. Because it aggravates him. And then that gets hard, and you have a pearl. See, you can't even buy a pearl with something he's not suffering for. Look at silk. Oh, he loves silk, okay? But that little worm, what you're really wearing is the spit from a worm. I mean, you pay good money for that. You know, here in Alabama, they have, not like they used to, but there are quite a few cotton fields. I get so excited when this little bush, like little shrub, grows material. Don't you think that's awesome? No? Can we take those awesome things God does for us for granted? I looked at the land, and it was full of little white puffballs, about this big. I thought, gee, maybe that's my new shirt over there. I think it's awesome. Now you look at a sheep. Not too good, you know. We had sheep. Where are they smell? Here's this sheep gone his way. He doesn't know he's wearing your clothes. He doesn't have the slightest idea that your new sweater next year is on his back. Did you ever pet a sheep and say, oh, there's my next sweater? Leather. Oh, boy, you got to have leather these days. I went to see a man one time asking for some money, and I went into his office. His floor was leather. Leather squares. I said to myself, he won't give a dime. It's all on his floor. Now, leather is a skin from some kind of animal. People don't like to buy fur coats because there's all these little animals slipping down around your neck. Oh, that's terrible. But what do you think when you buy a leather purse? It's the skin from somebody, a cow, an alligator. That's a good pair of shoes for you. An alligator skin. So God has made all of this to clothe you, to make you warm. That's the God of heaven who does all of these things for us. Awesome. Awesome. And now, you see, we don't think of that. So we don't have a desire to see this God who has been so good to us. Who put wool on an animal and cotton on a bush and silk at a worm.

See, then I would know God. And if I knew God, and I knew he loved me because he keeps forgiving me. Love forgives you. Love gives you mercy. And then that's that pearl that I want. And you have to ask yourself, again, he says the kingdom of heaven is like a dragnet cast into the sea that brings in a haul of all kinds. Well, all kind of people go to heaven. You're going to be surprised when you get there. I bet there's a couple of people who say, "Ah, I don't believe you made it." And he'll say, "I don't believe you made it either." So our Lord says that all kinds of people get to heaven. It is full, that dragnet is full. The fisherman hauls it ashore. Then sitting down, they collect the good ones in a basket and throw away those that are of no use. Now that says to you, whether you believe it or not, there is a heaven and there's a hell. Where are you going? Where do you want to go? And he says, this is how it's going to be at the end of time. Sisters, I talked today to some woman and she wanted to come and see me the day that she wanted to come, I won't be here. But anyway, she said, well, I want to talk to Mother. Well, okay. She said, I have to ask her something. Okay, you can telephone me. I'd be glad to answer for you. But she has a desire. I have to desire heaven before I get there. And I have to know that if I don't try, if I don't love the Lord, I'm going to be like the fish in that dragnet that's gone back. I will never see God. See, these are realities. See, and nobody's telling you that. You know, we have a free will, but there's some things you can't do without destroying yourself. And this, our Lord just says here, the angels will appear and separate the wicked from the just and throw them into a blazing furnace. You know, I think the people who preach there's no hell never read the scriptures. I think they read what they want to hear. Our Lord calls hell a blazing furnace where there will be weeping and gnashing of teeth, frustration, anger, hatred. You can't imagine there a place there is no love. I mean, have you ever? Well, we have to begin to desire heaven. And then when something comes along in your life that's going to have the power to draw you away from God, which is to draw you away from heaven, you will say no. You're not going to do this. But first has to come the desire for God and the desire of heaven. Now, how are you going to get all of that if you don't know? You know, our Protestant brother has a lot to teach us. Really? Because he believes in a personal God. I live in a Baptist belt. We got the only church in the whole wide world built by Baptists. Yeah. I think that's humorous, don't you? We must have 100 men up there building, and not one is a Catholic. And they're building, I think, I wouldn't think that way anyway, one of the most beautiful churches. Well, they have a personal God. They don't have the doctrines and the dogmas we have.

0: But that building is something made by their hands, their talent. And they got talent they never knew they had. But a personal God has to be in everyone's heart, mind, and soul, especially when you receive the Eucharist every day. That's the body, blood, soul, and divinity. You can't put him in a jar with other things. You can't. You can't. Now, when you have that kind of a gift from God as a Catholic, you have to desire heaven. What else is there? And I think it's a possessive thing, all our computers, you know. It's a terrible thing when you have a car, you can't open a door unless some little gadget that big decides you can. And if it doesn't work, you can't open it. We're so dependent upon our own creations. And that's why when you become comfortable with all the things of this world, you can't desire heaven. What would you desire? You got it all. You're satisfied. That's why there's pain and suffering. I think it's wonderful. Because pain and suffering and trials take away from us the desires that are not fulfilling us. And you know, as well as I know, the things you work hard for and the things you want, once you get them, they turn to ashes. The fun's gone. St. Paul says that so many work so hard for a crown that perishes. They used to have these leaf crowns. Well, who cares for that? People sell their soul for an honor. And all these things pass quickly. It doesn't matter, though, you see, if you know where you're going. It doesn't matter. See? So ask yourself tonight, do I desire heaven? Do I really want to be with God? Is that my goal? If it is, then you got to change. Because you're not heading up, you're heading down. Okay? We have a call. Hello?
1: Yes. Hello, Mother.
0: Hi.
1: This is Anthony.
0: Oh, hi, Anthony. Where are you from?
1: Boston, Massachusetts.
0: Boston. Wonderful.
1: My question, Mother, is I've heard you say that God knew me before the creation of the earth, and I find this to be mind-boggling.
0: Oh, it is.
1: And I'm wondering, does that come from Scripture?
0: Oh, yeah, it's everywhere. Before I was in my mother's womb, you knew me. You knit me. That's what it said. In my mother's womb, you, oh God, knitted me. You made me. You created me. See, to God, there is no past or present, or there is a present, no past or future. Everything is now. So he saw me then, before he created a blade of grass, or said, let there be light, as you find in Genesis. He knew me. He knew what century I would be born. He knew my mother and father. He did everything possible for me to be created. That's why it's so terrible to offend him, because after he waited all these centuries, I came along smart aleck. That doesn't sound right, does it? It doesn't sound like we should do that. But it's true. It says this in the Psalms. You know, when Moses said, who are you? When I go to these people, what am I going to say? Who sent me? He says, say, I am sent you. Not I was.

And that decision was me. And that decision was you. That's why abortion is so bad. Abortion is blasphemous murder because it denies God what he decided before time began should be. You deny that. You say, no, it won't be. I'd watch it. The truth of birth control. You're making a decision when you're going to have a baby. Now, maybe God had in mind something entirely different, and you say no. You better be careful. Hey, friend, if you're deciding tonight on an abortion, you're deciding against God, first and foremost. And then you also decide against the life of a child. You know, do you ever think of how many scientists, how many other children will never be? For example, how many millions of people have been aborted? And that's all you count. 1.5 million a year? Oh, but those people would have gotten married, and that's 1.5 million. And those children would have gotten married, and that's 2 million. And somebody else. You have not destroyed a baby. You destroyed generations. You see? We don't think of that. So you're listening to me tonight, and you're deciding tomorrow you're going to have an abortion. Don't. You're not going to destroy one child. You destroy many children. They will never be. Because God has already decided that child shall be. And you said no. And if you've had these abortions, please repent. Please. Our Lord's mercy is beyond our imagination. So I destroy the will of God because you can read the Psalms, you can read the great I Am. And our dear Lord said to the Pharisees, I think we read it this week's gospel, when he threw out all the money changers and made a rope and beat them up. Kind of like that sometimes. They said, who are you to do this? What proof do you have that you have that authority? He said, I will destroy the temple and in 3 days raise it up. But they didn't know what he was talking about. Didn't have the slightest idea. Why could he say that? Because he knew he was going to rise. But who can rise from the dead on his own? Only God. Before Abraham came to be, he said, I am. Oh, wow. And in Scripture, the book of Genesis, we read where the Lord said, let there be light. And there was light. See, there's nothing new before God. Read your Psalms. Read who Jesus said he was. He said to Peter, who do men say that I am? And some said, you're Elias, and some said this and that. Or John the Baptist come back to life. He said, who do you say I am? And Peter said, thou art the Christ, the Son of the living God. Oh, but what did he say? He said, the Father has revealed this to you. So there standing before them was the great I Am. In that Eucharist, that maybe you've lost faith in, who humbled himself to a small wafer, is the great I Am. You may have lost your faith or been the cause of others losing their faith, but he will always be. You'll never destroy him, and you'll never destroy his church. For I will be with you, he said, to the end.

end of time. So throughout the scriptures. And then there's one sentence I love so much. I go to prepare a place for you, that where I am, you may be. And then he said, if you keep my Father's commandments, he and I will come make our home in you. And in my Father's house, there are many mansions. Ah, this is the beautiful sentence of all. If it were not so, I would have told you. Ah. Oh, yes, my friend. If he doesn't know me before time began and didn't decide I would be, he would not be God. There are no surprises. He knew everyone that was ever going to be, just that I am. I've been created by God, and here I am. There you are. What a wonderful thing. Nothing else matters. If we could understand that, if I know he loves me, then nothing else would matter. And we would seek to be with the one who loves me that much. I don't know anybody would do this for me. I don't know anybody. I wouldn't do it for anybody. But here we are. Well, I don't know if we ever got to think what heaven was like, but we do know at this point how to get there. I love you. And never forget, he loves you before time began. Bye now.

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2: June is the month dedicated to the Sacred Heart of Jesus. In 1675, Jesus told St. Margaret Mary that he wanted the Feast of the Sacred Heart to be celebrated on the Friday after the Corpus Christi Octave. In 1856, the Feast of the Sacred Heart became a universal feast. St. John Paul II said, "This feast reminds us of the mystery of the love of God for the people of all times."
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4: This Sunday, the Church celebrates Corpus Christi Sunday, the day in which we affirm our faith in the real and true presence of Jesus Christ in the Most Blessed Sacrament. In the Gospel at Mass, we read an amazing dialogue between Jesus and the Jews of his time. Jesus says, "I am the living bread that comes down from heaven. Whoever eats this bread will live forever. And the bread that I will give is my flesh for the life of the world." The Jews quarreled among themselves, saying, "How can this man give us his flesh to eat?" Jesus said to them, "Amen, amen, I say to you, unless you eat the flesh of the Son of Man and drink his blood, you do not have life within you." This is an amazing dialogue because in it, Jesus affirms something absolutely wonderful, that whoever eats the bread that he will give will have life forever. And yet you find the folks of his day quarreling with him about this. They ask,

0: how can this be? I think it's so interesting how slow we are to believe good news. Here Jesus says something absolutely stupendously wonderful, namely that salvation, life, love are all possible, and that you can find them in the most blessed sacrament. And yet people say they can't seem to believe this act of faith, and therefore stay outside of the wonderful promise that Jesus makes for us. Why would you stay outside of life? What advantage do you have by staying in doubt? Why do we just seem so slow to believe in something so hopeful and so wonderful as God's love for us given to us as food and drink? Nothing will change our lives more than hope, and no proclamation is more hopeful than to know we can find God in the Eucharist.
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2: To ask, why should I pray, is the same as asking, why should I raise my mind and heart to God, since that's what prayer is. But when stated like that, it's pretty obvious. We need to pray because God is He to whom our minds and hearts are ultimately directed. Union with Him is our ultimate destiny. Without prayer, we lose our direction to God as our ultimate end, and thus set ourselves on a path that leads back into the slavery of sin.
3: This is Father Joseph Mary of the Franciscan Missionaries of the Eternal Word. 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
4: Lord God, I love you, praise you, bless you, because you are sovereign, Lord, and you are my treasure. And though I gain the whole world, if I don't have you, I possess nothing. So, Lord, let us never forget the real treasure in life. That everything I have and everything I possess, including my own self, will pass away. There will be a time when everything I possess will be no more. The moth will consume and rust consume, and my body turn to ashes. But never, Lord, let me lose you, who art my love and my only treasure. Amen.
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0: thank you so much for your email. Interesting one here from Linda, who says, how did a female enter the old covenant?
1: By being descended from Abraham.
0: That's it?
1: Yeah. Or by marrying in.
0: Okay.
1: Yeah, you could marry into the covenant family, or you could be born into it. I mean, the same way men entered the covenant, okay. The same way. The difference is that men were marked with a sign of the covenant, which is namely circumcision.
0: Okay.
1: Women did not have that sign, for obvious reasons, but they were no less part of the covenant in consequence.
0: Linda, thanks for your email. Quick one here from Ernie. What are the ways that we can have and build treasure in heaven?
1: Well, Jesus says we could have treasure in heaven by not orienting our life towards treasure on earth, but by seeking first the kingdom of God and his righteousness. And those are the terms of Jesus. And he pretty much tells us what that looks like. So develop the dispositions that Christ exhorts in the Sermon on the Mount, and do the practices that he encourages, like almsgiving and prayer and fasting. You know, learn to control your passions and live a sacrificial life of love. Do these things and you will be blessed, and you will be blessed here, and you'll be blessed in the next life. That's the teaching of Christ.
0: Off you go, Ernie. Thanks so much for your email. You can send us an email anytime, especially for a future show, because we can't get them at the moment. But if you want to send us an email, maybe we can hit it on Monday. Who knows? The address for that, ctc@ewtn.com. 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It is open. It is not open. It is called a communion here on this Friday afternoon.
2: People always ask me, Father, how should we pray? 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
4: Family, a prayer that we pray together is a powerful prayer. 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Today we pray for those with mental illness. Lord Jesus Christ, suffering servant, we trust in you. In your holy passion, you endured a crowning with thorns. We pray for those who share in this through mental illness. Help them to understand that neither your suffering nor theirs is meaningless. Sanctify their suffering, that it may lead to the conversion of sinners and their own sanctification. Assist those who care for them, giving them patience and hope. Prepare for all of them, Lord, a crown of glory. Amen.
0: 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David, I'm going to be a name dropper. Are you ready for me to be a name dropper?
1: Let's drop some names here.
0: So when my wife and I were in Assisi 2 weeks ago, having dinner with Teresa Tomeo, she told us about her new book. That's about as name-droppy as I ever get. Anyway, the book is a winner. We've got it. We love it already. It is called Italy's Shrines and Wonders, Volume 2, Discovering Sacred Spaces and Fascinating Places in the Life of St. Francis of Assisi. Teresa really has put a winner of a book together here. It's written on the occasion of the Jubilee year for the 800th anniversary of the death of St. Francis. It speaks about many Franciscan places, like the hillside town of Assisi, where Saints Francis and Claire grew up, the mountainside hermitage of the Carceri, where the friars retreated for prayer, San Damiano, rebuilt by St. Francis's own hands, Gubbio, where Francis

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3: In the midst of our culture today, in this age of relativism, which wants to grant Jesus some significance, but not so much, so we'll give him wise man, great leader, inspiring preacher, great teacher, prophet. You don't get that option when you claim to be God. What reasons do we have to believe that he is who he said he is? And it's important, again, to employ the use of our reason and to understand that faith is not blind. My faith, and please God, the faith of everyone here, is not blind. It rests on something. It rests on a number of things, not least of which is my own experience of God, but it also has something substantial which can be claimed through history. We're not talking about a galaxy long, long ago, far, far away when we talk about Jesus. We're talking about a precise moment in history which has been testified to by countless testimonies, and you and I have access to them.
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5: 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Let's go to John now in Missouri, listening on the Great Covenant Network. Hello, John. What's on your mind today?
6: Yes, first of all, Dr. Andrews, you are wonderful. I don't want to make you proud, but you are brilliant, funny, practical, and you are a humble person.
7: Please tell my wife that, okay?
6: Yeah. Actually, I am a theology teacher, and the more I seem to study, the more I get confused. I understand the Old Testament, Jesus would say Moses allowed certain things because you were a hard-headed people. But once Christ came, it seems like there was a new order. And when you look at things like the feudal system in the church, and people were, as I understand it, they were bound under a penalty of sin to almost be slaves within the castle. When you look at the history of the church, and I understand people weren't quite ready, or people didn't have the ability, and the church didn't want to make waves. And as you said a few weeks ago, there's the providential nature of the church, I understand. But even things like later on with Pius XII and Hitler, it just seems that with all these controversies, now that Christ came, it doesn't seem, when the kids ask me, they go, well, why did the church do that? I go, well, in the Old Testament, and I explain how it was different. But since the coming of Christ, it's harder to explain how the church doesn't live up for the gospel principles. If you have any thoughts on that, I would appreciate it.
7: Yeah, sure. I really appreciate the question. So there's a couple of ways we can slice this apple. One is to talk about the development of Catholic consciousness on these ethical issues. And, Christ comes, he's incarnate, he demonstrates the values that he preaches through his own living. He doesn't just talk about them, he does them. He goes and spends times with tax collectors and prostitutes and sinners and so forth, and says, come and do likewise. And so he's exemplifying principles of human dignity and so forth. But in a world where slavery and oppression and war for, by conquest and so forth is just the status quo, it takes a while for the Christian church, even under the inspiration of the Holy Spirit, to begin to work out all the implications of that. And I think it's grossly anachronistic to evaluate, say, early medieval society by the terms that we would evaluate societies in the post-industrial West. I'm not a big fan of feudalism. I would like to know how you would have avoided it right? I mean, as an economic model,

0: This is a Did You Know Moment with Sandra McDavitt. Did you know a Catholic physician is inducted into the National Inventors Hall of Fame in Washington, D.C.? Dr. Louis Argenta, world-class plastic surgeon, specialized in cranial reconstruction. He also did surgery on spina bifida babies at no charge to the parents. Dr. Argenta co-founded the VAC healing system for wounds. This medical procedure uses foam dressing to remove fluids and reduce swelling in infected or slow-healing wounds such as diabetic ulcers. George Washington Carver, Thomas Edison, and the Wright brothers were past recipients. Dr. Argenta and his wife Ginger have 6 adult children and 17 grandchildren. Well done, Dr. Argenta. I'm Sandra McDevitt for EWTN Radio.
1: The Catechism of the Catholic Church has a great quote from St. John Chrysostom on prayer in paragraph 2744. It reads, quote, "Nothing is equal to prayer. For what is impossible, it makes possible. What is difficult, easy. For it's impossible for the man who prays eagerly and invokes God ceaselessly ever to sin." Close quote. That's the power of prayer. So, what are we waiting for? Let's get to praying.
2: Mother Angelica, answering the call.
3: We have another call. Hello?
4: Hello, Mother.
3: Yes.
4: Hi, this is Bobby Joe.
3: Where are you from?
4: I'm originally from Alabama.
3: Oh, good.
4: I'm calling from Massachusetts.
3: Okay.
4: And I got to say, it's an honor to have this summit with you.
3: Thank you.
4: I've led a paragon's life, I have to say. I aim to please, and I'm pleased to serve. But recently, actually, I kind of feel like I entered my own personal hell, or as I like to call it, Massachusetts.
3: Mm-hmm.
4: I've become cramped with doubt, and almost monthly my psyche is bloated with negative thoughts, which damages the freshness of my devout feelings.
3: You tremble with doubt and how you handle doubts. Well, doubts can increase faith, you know. The little flower had a lot of doubts. She had doubts even there was a heaven. Doubts are neither here nor there. It's what you do with them, like temptations. What do you do with the doubt? St. Francis de Sales did it. And he felt and he was tempted that he

0: was a lost soul, that he was destined for hell. And he was so upset about it that he went to bed for a whole week. That's a great sight, no? And finally he said, well, even if I do, I can love you now, Lord. Then the temptation went away. You act on faith. It can't always be here. You act on faith. If you get a temptation, there's not a Eucharist, it's just a symbol. You go there, you kneel, and you say, my Lord and my God, I believe. We have to act opposite of what our temptations are. If you have temptations of lust, you have to be even more pure. If you have temptations about heaven, there is no heaven, then read about heaven. Praise God for heaven. You got to go the opposite. These are temptations. The enemy wants you to think all these things. You can't. You can't help it. They're going to pass you away. It's not that we have temptations. What do you do with them? That's the important thing. And as long as we keep acting against them and acting on faith and hope and love, even the man who asked for a cure said, Lord, I believe. Help my unbelief. And the Lord was very pleased with him. So don't worry about temptations. Always act in the favor of the Lord. We know he loves us. It's the most important piece of knowledge there is. God loves me, and God loves you. After that, nothing matters.
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4: Cade Mila Falcha, 100,000 welcomes here to St. Francis Xavier's Church in Dublin. This church has been a source of consolation and peace for many hundreds of thousands of peoples over the last 150 years. People have turned to the Sacred Heart, that source of consolation and peace, especially when their homes were troubled because of the problems of addiction to alcohol and drugs. So you're very welcome to join us. We'll go in to see the church.

Welcome to our program. I'm Father Bernard McGuckie and a member of the community here at St. Francis Xavier Church. We are here in the Shrine of the Sacred Heart. And in this church, a movement started well over 100 years ago. The aim of it was to help families that were in distress, misery, and unhappiness because of the abuse of one of God's good gifts, wine, alcohol. Something that we use in our sacrifices at Mass every day. Something profoundly good, but we also know that because something's good, that isn't all there is to be said about it. We know the heartbreak and sorrow that comes if wine is not used wisely. Well, it was in this church that Father James Cullen invited four women to join him in a campaign of prayer and fast on behalf of those suffering as a result of alcohol abuse. He asked the members to do three very simple things that even a child can understand. Firstly, to pray each day to the Sacred Heart of Jesus for people afflicted that they might get the grace to overcome their problem. Secondly, they freely gave up even the most innocent use of wine, not because of the price of it, nor for health reasons. In case they might make fools of themselves. No, it was as an expression of genuine love and concern for

others. And as one of the great members of the Pioneers, the servant of God, Father John Sullivan, said one time, anything that denies self is an act of love. And thirdly, they wear the little emblem that you see me wearing, an emblem of the heart of Christ, to tell people that in the heart of Christ is to be found all the light, strength, and grace needed to overcome any human problem, but especially those pathetic problems that come from addiction to alcohol, and in more recent times, to drugs. So that's what the Pioneers were set up to do here originally in Dublin. And that little association began with one priest and four women here in this church, has worked a moral miracle in many families in Ireland, and more recently in the last 40 or 50 years in Africa, in the Irish diaspora around the world, but also now in other countries. That little group of four women and one priest, 20 years later, and the last year of the First World War, had grown to 200,000. So we want to throw out a line to any people that are suffering to let them know that you can do something. The first pioneers, by the way, were women. Father Colin only wanted women in the movement. He said the men hadn't suffered enough. But he knew that if he had the women on his side, they would change things. So the first pioneers were mothers, sisters, daughters of men who were destroying themselves and their family through abuse of alcohol. And their prayers were answered in dramatic ways. Two of the most famous pioneers are Father John Sullivan, whose tomb is here beside me in this shrine, a convert to Catholicism, a man of great love for the sick and the poor, a wonder worker. His crucifix, the crucifix he held the day he died, is in circulation all the time. People feel that when they are blessed with it, it brings graces and strength and healing into their lives. He was the first of them. The second was a layman, Matt Talbot. Matt Talbot is now the Venerable Matt Talbot. I only met Pope John Paul II on one occasion in my life, and he said to me on that occasion, your patron is Matt. Not Matt Talbot, the familiar Matt. He knew about him, and he had often said to the Archbishop of Dublin, when are you going to canonize Matt Talbot? This is the Pope speaking. And the Archbishop said to him, but Your Holiness, we need the miracles. The miracles have happened. Go out and find them. So his remains were precisely where I'm standing here, before the Sacred Heart, before being buried in Glasnevin Cemetery. He prayed in this church, came very early in the morning, knelt on the steps before the church was opened. Everybody knew the precise seat he knelt in. And he died on Trinity Sunday, 1925, on his way to the nearby Dominican church. The following day in the newspaper, it said, unknown man dies in the street. Strange, unknown man. The first time he was mentioned was in a public document, with the day he died as an unknown man. Within a very short time, his name was known around the world. For instance, in the United States, the Matt Talbot Retreat Movement has 40,000 members, people who are praying for the gift of sobriety through the intercession of Matt Talbot. Pope John Paul II had difficulty making out the Celtic script in the document I presented to him. It was the prayer written by Father Colin as the legacy to his pioneers. When he wrote this prayer, and he wrote it spontaneously one night in Belfast, moved by the Holy Spirit, he asked himself, what are the highest reasons for which anyone can act in this world? The highest reasons for human activity. He integrated them into this prayer to the Sacred Heart. That's what the Pope was trying to make out. It's for thy greater glory and consolation, O Sacred Heart of Jesus, for thy sake to give good example, to practice self-denial, to make reparation to thee for the sins of intemperance and for the conversion of excessive drinkers, I will abstain for life from all intoxicating drinks. Amen. Father Colin thought that there was nothing higher than the glory of God for thy greater glory and consolation. The glory of God is man
fully alive.

alive, as St. Irenaeus said, and you certainly are not fully alive if you're walking around in a haze of alcohol. This was Father Cullen's idea, to turn to this Sacred Heart. Consolation. We cannot console Almighty God, but we can console the incarnate God, the one who was a man like us in all things but sin. So the idea of reparation was there for the heartbreak, because you know Jesus died of a broken heart. That's why he died. For thy greater glory and consolation, for thy sake, to give good example. Good example is not putting on an act. Good example is what every teacher has to give his pupils, every parent or children, every priest his parishioners. Giving good example is living according to your lights. So that's give good example. And the good example where alcohol is concerned is very simple. To take a drink moderately is giving good example. And the choice for the pioneers is between the good thing of taking a drink moderately and the better thing of giving it up for a high ideal. This was Father Cullen's idea. To make reparation for the sins of intemperance. That's for the sins of all our sins of intemperance, because we're all guilty of sins of intemperance. And for the conversion of excessive drinkers. It wasn't just they would stop drinking, but they would be converted, that they would turn to Christ. So the purpose of this whole movement was a whole raising up of the level of family life, inspired, by the way, by St. Margaret Mary. The reason why the pioneers wear this emblem was because of what the Lord had revealed to St. Margaret Mary. I will bless the homes in which the image of my Sacred Heart is exposed and honored. Now, Father Cullen said to himself, if the Lord is prepared to be so generous to those who are prepared to expose the image of the heart in their homes, in the privacy of their homes, what will he not do for those who do it in public? That was the idea. So it was to give good example, practice self-denial. Practice self-denial. Jesus on one occasion said, unless you do penance, you will likewise perish. So it's not an optional extra in life. We've all got to do some penance. We can't have 24 hours of pleasure each day as Christians. So that was the idea, making this little sacrifice, but for some, a big sacrifice. So the Pioneers is basically a prayer movement. That's its strength. And the reason why it has survived for well over 100 years is because it's rooted in devotion to the heart of Christ. I told you that I would like to share an experience where I learned the significance of the Pioneer Association. The night or the day before I went to join the Jesuits many years ago, I called to say goodbye to a friend of mine. He was more a friend of my father's. He was a cattle dealer. I had hardly ever seen the man sober in my life, but he was very friendly. And as youngsters, we all loved him because when he sent us off to on messages or errands, when we brought them back, he never asked us for the change. So you can guess how popular he was with us. But I think he started drinking when he was about 15, was a chronic alcoholic. But I called to say goodbye to him, and he was standing obviously under the influence, slightly staggering there. And to break the tension, he pulled out a packet of cigarettes and he offered me a cigarette. And I don't know what it put into my head to say to him, but I says, listen, Jimmy, I'll make a deal with you. I'll give up them for good if you'll give up the other. And I remember Sam staying there, swaying gently, wondering what would happen. And he did something that has been done in markets and fairs in Ireland for 1,000 years. He spat in his hand. He said, give me your hand. And he said, it's a deal. And I wondered how they got myself in over my depth. A man who had hardly been sober for 30 years, making a deal in front of his wife and children that he would never drink again. So I remember walking out the door, heading for the Jesuit novitiate the next day. And I said to myself, what am I going? Well, what I'll do is I'll put that little pioneer prayer that we'd learned in school, for thy greater glory, consolation, etc. I'll offer it up for Jimmy each day, each time I said it. Many years later, after I was ordained, a young man came into the sacristy after Mass. He had red hair, and I knew immediately that was one of the little boys who was in the room the day I said goodbye.
to his father. He said, "My father said he would like to see you.

0: not very well. Would you come? I jumped into the car, drove a few miles to his house. His wife was at the door. She said, look, Jimmy doesn't know it, but he has a rare form of leukemia. The doctors say he's only about 6 months to live, but he said he would like to see you. So I remember going up the stairs into his room, and one thing I did remember was the extraordinary peace around the bed. So we talked about all sorts of things in general, and then he put his hand under the pillow and he pulled out a big fistful of money. He gave it to me and said, look, would you say some masses for my intentions? Use the rest of it for whatever you think fit. And then he said to me, do you remember that deal we made? And I says, I do. He said, did you keep your side of it? I said, I did. It wasn't too easy for me, difficult for me, by the way, because I'd had my last cigarette when I was 7. But anyhow, he said to me, I kept mine. I never had a drink after you walked out that door. And his wife told me she couldn't believe it. When is this going to break? How is this happening? And he laughed, and then he said, you know, all sorts of old pastors and bishops tried to put me off the drink, but it was you put me off it. We had a good laugh. I knew I hadn't put Jimmy off anything. Jimmy had got the grace from the Sacred Heart to change his life around dramatically. The doctors were right. He died very peacefully 6 months later. But it was a very moving thing, I assure you, to be invited to the deathbed of a man who wanted to thank you for doing something you hardly even noticed. But I learned from that the power of the Sacred Heart. Margaret Mary, the great visionary of the Sacred Heart, who introduces people to this shrine, she's here, I'm looking at her up on my left, Claude Lefondelier on the right. She said on one occasion, if you believe, you will see the power of my Sacred Heart. And this whole explosion of devotion to the Sacred Heart all over the world came from our belief. This is written on our tomb at Paris Le Monial. So the Pioneers is relevant today. It's a movement that I feel has an extraordinary contribution to make in our world today. It has started more recently in South America, and I'm conscious that one priest said, how is it possible that such a charism has been in the church for over 100 years and we've never heard about it? Well, we want people to hear about it and to know how it can change hearts. In Ireland, still, a large proportion of our religious sisters, especially through the years, many of our bishops, priests, are members of the Pioneers. That has helped them in their lives. It is something that has a contribution to make in the modern world where the problem of addiction is so enormous. If we turn to Jesus, we'll find an answer. He said on one occasion, without me, you can do nothing. I couldn't even lift my arm without Jesus. The day will come when I won't be able to do this. Do nothing. And certainly not overcome the awful demon of addiction when it grips a human heart. So the Pioneers are a movement of prayer and fasting. Jesus said on one famous occasion, some demons can only be cast out by prayer and fasting. No other way, not by law, not by medicine, not by psychoanalysis, not by psychology, not by education. All these things are very important, but there is an area of mystery where only the grace of God is operative. And what we pray for in the Pioneers, and our best we can, is for that grace for people who have been caught up in the thralls of addiction. So many of them, among the rich and the poor, the successful or the apparently unsuccessful. So we're very proud here in this church of Father Cullen, who conceived this idea so long ago, and it's so relevant right into the 21st century. We would like to introduce you to a few people who have been influenced very much in their family life by the Pioneer Association.
1: I think the Pioneer Association is a blessing to Ireland because I see so much sadness from excessive drinking, violence, drunken driving, accidents.

0: and so on like that, that it's a terrible, terrible evil. And I would like to see more and more young people join the pioneers. It keeps you on that narrow road, because we all have our voices and feelings and such like that.
1: At home, we hadn't drink in the house as such, but I was always sure that I didn't want to become involved where alcohol was concerned. And when I had the opportunity of joining the Pioneer Association, I joined it when I was 16. A lot of people, I suppose, nowadays feel that the Pioneers are a thing of the past, that we're not relevant in the society we're in, but I think we are very relevant today, as when Father Cullen founded the association. There are people who have been drinking, and happily they have seen the light and they have come over and joined with us, and they have been the better for it. Particularly in their own families and that, and where children are concerned. We're still as relevant, if not more so, today.
2: Thank you very much indeed. I'm very happy to have had the opportunity of telling you about the wonderful work that's going on in this ancient church here in Dublin, of St. Francis Xavier. The Pioneer Association is still going strong. Its headquarters are here. And if you want to find out any more about it, you can simply check your website, www.pioneerassociation.ie, and IE is for Ireland. So we'd be happy to hear from you, and if you want to find out any more about it, we're only too happy to pass all the information we've got. So thank you very much indeed for watching. May you continually experience the blessings of the Sacred Heart. In the name of the Father, Son, and Holy Spirit.

0: And now, another soulful song from Deacon Harold Burke Sivers.
1: All right. So when you hear that music, it means it is time for the Psalms. And today's Psalm, we're going to look at Psalm 92. So Psalm 92 is in Book 4 of the Psalms. And this is a psalm sung for the Sabbath. So many of the psalms in this section, it starts with Psalm 90, which is a psalm attributed to Moses. And then most of the psalms in the 90s and the early 100s don't have any attribution at all in the prescript. The day of resurrection, the day that Jesus Christ conquered death and rose from the dead, and that is called the Lord's Day. That is the day that we celebrate. So technically, we don't have a Sabbath. Our Jewish brothers and sisters celebrate Sabbath. We don't. But this was a song they would have sung on the Sabbath. So how does it start? Verse 2. It is good to give thanks to the Lord. Oh, yes, it is. It's always good to give thanks to the Lord. I love this. To make music to your name, O Most High. Right? So we see, again, the Psalms are Mizmor in Hebrew. Is songs that are sung with a lyre or a harp, right? These are intended to have music put to them, right? And they're meant to be sung, to make music to your name, O Most High, to proclaim your loving mercy in the morning. And the word there is hesed, in Hebrew hesed, for loving mercy, and your truth in the watches of the night. So again, it spans, our worship of the Lord spans the entire day. In the morning, and in the watches of the night. So the third hour, the sixth hour, the ninth hour of the watch in the night. On the 10-string lyre and the lute, with the sound of song on the harp. Right? So this screams music in the Psalms. Right? And so we know that many of the Psalms are written and either put to music by the, remember, David directed the chief Levites to choose men to serve as superintendents of the musical guild of the Jewish temple, right? So he chose the chief Levites to select certain individuals to be superintendents of the musical guild. And so these people would, the Psalms would be written and they would be given to these men to put music to.

0: And so we see what music, what instruments they use. The lyre, which is kind of like a lap harp, or like a guitar. Then we have a lute, which is kind of like a flute. And then we have the harp, of course. You know what a harp is. Then verse 5, you have gladdened me, O Lord, by your deeds. For the work of your hands, I shout with joy. Right? When the Lord works in our lives, then we are joyful. Because when we're uniting our will with God's will, that's what gives us the joy. O Lord, how great are your works? How deep are your designs? The senseless cannot know this, and the fool cannot understand. You know, so when we are affected by God in our lives, when we have united ourselves, our wills to God's will, that's something we can't keep to ourselves. We're a Eucharistic faith. We're a Eucharistic people. We get kicked out at the end of Mass because we're supposed to share our faith with others. So the senseless cannot notice, the fool cannot understand. So we have to witness to them so they can come to understand the power of God, and at least the potential for the power of God working in their own lives. Though the wicked spring up like grass and all who do evil thrive, right? We see that in our culture today. Again, sometimes we feel helpless. Sometimes we feel, why even bother? I mean, this thing is just so big. But it gives us hope. They are doomed to be eternally destroyed. But you, O Lord, are eternally on high. See, so the ways of the wicked eventually is self-imploding. It implodes in on itself because it's not focused and centered on God. It's focused and centered on the self. I am God, right? But our hope, what? You, Lord, are eternally on high.
1: You know, and I love this too because it lines up with what we were talking about earlier in having those champion moments of asking the questions. Of not being afraid to say, okay, why is this? Oh, God says. And then when our parents say, you know, don't cross the street without looking both ways, but then Deacon Harold or Ace says that, they go, oh, they said don't cross the street without, you know. So the Psalms to me is another excuse of why we read them because it's that extra voice, right? It's the song. Like, how many times have you known not to cross the street without looking both ways, but you know, a song sang it to you and like, oh, it hit me the right way. It was the right key, or it was, you know, just the right, you know, melody. And so that's what I love about this one particularly, as you know, we lean into the Psalms to get that extra nugget, that something to go, okay, that makes sense to me.
0: Yeah, and that our joy for the Lord should be celebratory, right? And again, and when we're joyful, we want to share that joy with others. And it says, see your enemies, O Lord. See your enemies will perish. All who do evil will be scattered. See, so what we do in our Catholic faith, we facilitate communion. The idea is to bring people together around the body of Christ. The idea is that when we are in communion with each other, with nature, and with God, we share that intimacy in the most blessed sacrament of the Eucharist. And so we exist to build up the body of Christ, to facilitate communion and oneness with God, not just with ourselves, but with our entire faith community. And those who do evil will be scattered. So those who do evil will not be coming together as a community, but they'll be scattered in the darkness. Verse 11, I love this. To me you give the wild ox's strength. You have poured out on me purest oil. My eyes looked in triumph on my foes. My ears heard gladly of their fall. The just will flourish like the palm tree and grow like a Lebanon cedar. So here we have some very beautiful images from nature and from creation that are brought into the worship of God. So we have the strength of an ox, and you poured out on me purest oil, right? Oil that strengthens, oil that anoints, oil that brings the Holy Spirit. My eyes, and because I am living in God's strength, because I am living with the strength of God, my eyes looked in triumph on my foes. My ears heard gladly of their fall. Not because we're wishing bad things on people. Their actions speak for themselves. They brought it on themselves. It's not nothing that we're praying for. Jesus says, what does Jesus say? Love your enemies and pray for them. Not to exult over their fall or their failure. They brought it upon themselves. And what we need to pray for them.

0: Beautiful imagery here. Flourish like the palm tree, grow like a Lebanon cedar, right? These are plants that grow and flourish and provide fruit and goodness for the people in those regions. Beautiful. And then finally, the last few verses, planted in the house of the Lord, they will flourish in the courts of our God, still bearing fruit when they are old, right? So we believe that our elderly are not worthless. They're not a burden on their family, a burden on society, a burden on the healthcare system. And so what's the culture's answer to them? Well, we'll kill you, euthanasia, or we'll give you medication to kill yourself, assisted suicide. No, our faith teaches they are still bearing fruit when they are old, still full of sap, still green, to proclaim that the Lord is upright. In him, my rock, there is no wrong. What? I love that. That is awesome. So again, the imagery, plant it in the house of the Lord. So we put our roots in the ground of a deep, intimate relationship with the Lord. So we don't plant our, because what does the culture say? That it wants to build their house and plant their trees in the shifting sands of moral relativism, of subjectivism, of cultural constructs. And it will never take root because the ground is always shifting. It's nothing solid to build a foundation on, to lay roots in. But if we plant ourselves in the house of the Lord, then we will flourish in the courts of our God because we're continually being fed. The roots of the tree are being fed by the Holy Spirit, by God's grace. And for us as Catholics, by the sacramental life of the church, cooperating with the grace of the sacraments that we receive. That empowers us to live and to thrive in this world as we anticipate living with God forever in heaven. To proclaim that the Lord is upright. In him, my rock, my foundation, my fortress, there is no wrong.
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4: We want to invite you to pray the rosary with us. The rosary is many things. But perhaps the best way to think about the rosary is to think about it as a spiritual place, as an invisible chapel that you can enter into even in a busy time of life. And in a place like this, to enter into silence, into prayerfulness, and to follow the events of the life of our Lord Jesus Christ as they must have been seen by the eyes of his mother. We celebrate the rosary with Mary, but of course, that means we celebrate it with Jesus. And we look on him in the mysteries of grace and salvation as his mother and Joseph and the apostles must have seen these events. So, quietly enter into your own spirit and join us as we offer the rosary to God in honor of Christ and his mother.

0: The first five decades of the Rosary are called the Joyful Mysteries. They're called joyful because they represent the early events in the life of Christ and the joy that his mother would have had at these events. In the name of the Father, and of the Son, and of the Holy Spirit. Amen. I believe in God, the Father Almighty, creator of heaven and earth, and in Jesus Christ, his only Son, our Lord, who was conceived by the Holy Spirit, born of the Virgin Mary, suffered under Pontius Pilate, was crucified, died, and was buried. He descended into hell. The third day he rose again from the dead, and he ascended into heaven, and is seated at the right hand of God, the Father Almighty, from whence he shall come to judge the living and the dead.
1: I believe in the Holy Spirit, the Holy Catholic Church, the communion of saints, the forgiveness of sins, the resurrection of the body, and life everlasting. Amen.
0: Our Father, who art in heaven, hallowed be thy name. Thy kingdom come, thy will be done, on earth as it is in heaven.
1: Give us this day our daily bread, and forgive us our trespasses, as we forgive those who trespass against us. And lead us not into temptation, but deliver us from evil. Amen.
0: Let us offer the next three Aves, that we will have an increase of faith, hope, and love. Hail Mary, full of grace, the Lord is with thee. Blessed art thou amongst women, and blessed is the fruit of thy womb, Jesus.
1: Holy Mary, Mother of God, pray for us sinners, now and at the hour of our death. Amen.
0: Hail Mary, full of grace, the Lord is with thee. Blessed art thou amongst women, and blessed is the fruit of thy womb, Jesus.
1: Holy Mary, Mother of God, pray for us sinners, now and at the hour of our death. Amen.
0: Hail Mary, full of grace, the Lord is with thee. Blessed art thou amongst women, and blessed is the fruit of thy womb, Jesus.
1: Holy Mary, Mother of God, pray for us sinners, now and at the hour of our death. Amen.
0: Glory be to the Father, and to the Son, and to the Holy Spirit.
1: As it was in the beginning, is

0: The first joyful mystery, the Annunciation by the angel to Mary that she will be the mother of Emmanuel. Our Father, who art in heaven, hallowed be thy name. Thy kingdom come, thy will be done, on earth as it is in heaven.
1: Give us this day our daily bread, and forgive us our trespasses, as we forgive those who trespass against us. And lead us not into temptation, but deliver us from evil. Amen.
0: Hail Mary, full of grace, the Lord is with thee. Blessed art thou amongst women, and blessed is the fruit of thy womb, Jesus.
1: Holy Mary, Mother of God, pray for us sinners, now and at the hour of our death. Amen.
0: Hail Mary, full of grace, the Lord is with thee. Blessed art thou amongst women, and blessed is the fruit of thy womb, Jesus.
1: Holy Mary, Mother of God, pray for us sinners, now and at the hour of our death. Amen.
0: Hail Mary, full of grace, the Lord is with thee. Blessed art thou amongst women, and blessed is the fruit of thy womb, Jesus.
1: Holy Mary, Mother of God, pray for us sinners, now and at the hour of our death. Amen.
0: Hail Mary,

0: full of grace. The Lord is with thee. Blessed art thou amongst women, and blessed is the fruit of thy womb, Jesus.
1: Holy Mary, Mother of God, pray for us sinners, now and at the hour of our death. Amen.
0: Hail Mary, full of grace, the Lord is with thee. Blessed art thou amongst women, and blessed is the fruit of thy womb, Jesus.
1: Holy Mary, Mother of God, pray for us sinners, now and at the hour of our death. Amen.
0: Hail Mary, full of grace, the Lord is with thee. Blessed art thou amongst women, and blessed is the fruit of thy womb, Jesus.
1: Holy Mary, Mother of God, pray for us sinners, now and at the hour of our death. Amen.
0: Hail Mary, full of grace, the Lord is with thee. Blessed art thou amongst women, and blessed is the fruit of thy womb, Jesus.
1: Holy Mary, Mother of God, pray for us sinners, now and at the hour of our death. Amen.
0: Hail Mary, full of grace, the Lord is with thee. Blessed art thou amongst women, and blessed is the fruit of thy womb, Jesus.
1: Holy Mary, Mother of God, pray for us sinners, now and at the hour of our death. Amen.
0: Hail Mary, full of grace, the Lord is with thee. Blessed art thou amongst women, and blessed is the fruit of thy womb, Jesus.
1: Holy Mary, Mother of God, pray for us sinners, now and at the hour of our death. Amen.
0: Hail Mary, full of grace, the Lord is with thee. Blessed art thou amongst women, and blessed is the fruit of thy womb, Jesus.
1: Holy Mary, Mother of God, pray for us sinners, now and at the hour of our death. Amen.
0: Glory be to the Father, and to the Son, and to the Holy Spirit.
1: As it was in the beginning, is now, and ever shall be, world without end. Amen.
0: O my Jesus,
1: forgive us our sins.
0: Save us from
1: the fires of hell. Bring all souls to heaven, especially those in most need of thy mercy.
0: The second joyful mystery, the visitation of our Blessed Lady to Elizabeth and to the child in her womb, John the Baptist. Our Father, who art in heaven, hallowed be thy name. Thy kingdom come, thy will be done, on earth as it is in heaven.
1: Give us this day our daily bread, and forgive us our trespasses, as we forgive those who trespass against us. And lead us not into temptation, but deliver us from evil. Amen.
0: Hail Mary, full of grace, the Lord is with thee. Blessed art thou amongst women, and blessed is the fruit of thy womb, Jesus.
1: Holy Mary, Mother of God, pray for us sinners, now and at the hour of our death. Amen.
0: Hail Mary, full of grace, the Lord is with thee. Blessed art thou amongst women, and blessed is the fruit of thy womb, Jesus.
1: Holy Mary, Mother of God, pray for us sinners, now and at the hour of our death. Amen.
0: Hail Mary, full of grace, the Lord is with thee. Blessed art thou amongst women, and blessed is the fruit of thy womb, Jesus.
1: Holy Mary, Mother of God, pray for us sinners, now and at the hour of our death. Amen.
0: Hail Mary, full of grace, the Lord is with thee. Blessed art thou amongst women, and blessed is the fruit of thy womb, Jesus.
1: Holy Mary, Mother of God, pray for us sinners, now and at the hour of our death. Amen.
0: Hail Mary, full of grace, the Lord is with thee. Blessed art thou amongst women, and blessed is the fruit of thy womb, Jesus.
1: Holy Mary, Mother of God, pray for us sinners, now and at the hour of our death. Amen.
0: Hail Mary, full of grace, the Lord is with thee. Blessed art thou amongst women, and blessed is the fruit of thy womb, Jesus.
1: Holy Mary, Mother of God, pray for us sinners, now and at the hour of our death. Amen.
0: Hail Mary, full of grace, the Lord is with thee. Blessed art thou amongst women, and blessed is the fruit of thy womb, Jesus.
1: Holy Mary, Mother of God, pray for us sinners, now and at the hour of our death. Amen.
0: Hail Mary, full of grace, the Lord is with thee. Blessed art thou amongst women, and blessed is the fruit of thy womb, Jesus.
1: Holy Mary, Mother of God, pray for us sinners, now and at the hour of our death. Amen.
0: Hail Mary.

0: full of grace, the Lord is with thee. Blessed art thou amongst women, and blessed is the fruit of thy womb, Jesus.
1: Holy Mary, Mother of God, pray for us sinners, now and at the hour of our death. Amen.
0: Hail Mary, full of grace, the Lord is with thee. Blessed art thou amongst women, and blessed is the fruit of thy womb, Jesus.
1: Holy Mary, Mother of God, pray for us sinners, now and at the hour of our death. Amen.
0: Hail Mary, full of grace, the Lord is with thee. Blessed art thou amongst women, and blessed is the fruit of thy womb, Jesus.
1: Holy Mary, Mother of God, pray for us sinners, now and at the hour of our death. Amen.
0: Glory be to the Father, and to the Son, and to the Holy Spirit.
1: As it was in the beginning, is now, and ever shall be, world without end. Amen.
0: O my Jesus, forgive us our sins. Save us from the fires of hell. Bring all souls to heaven, especially those in most need of thy mercy. The third joyful mystery, the birth of our divine Savior. The birth of Jesus is filled with joy, the joy of the angels, the joy of the shepherds, the joy of the Magi. But it happens in such strange circumstances. She laid him in a manger because there was no room for them in the inn. How important it is for us to remember that God chose that his Son would be poor, that he would be very poor, that he would be poor all of his life. There are two things we need to think about. First of all, that according to his own words, what we do for the poor, we do for him. And secondly, that we ourselves must not be attached to worldly things and invested in seeking and getting things that make us comfortable. Our Father, who art in heaven, hallowed be thy name. Thy kingdom come, thy will be done, on earth as it is in heaven.
1: Give us this day our daily bread, and forgive us our trespasses, as we forgive those who trespass against us. And lead us not into temptation, but deliver us from evil. Amen.
0: Hail Mary, full of grace, the Lord is with thee. Blessed art thou amongst women, and blessed is the fruit of thy womb, Jesus.
1: Holy Mary, Mother of God, pray for us sinners, now and at the hour of our death. Amen.
0: Hail Mary, full of grace, the Lord is with thee. Blessed art thou amongst women, and blessed is the fruit of thy womb, Jesus.
1: Holy Mary, Mother of God, pray for us sinners, now and at the hour of our death. Amen.
0: Hail Mary, full of grace, the Lord is with thee. Blessed art thou amongst women, and blessed is the fruit of thy womb, Jesus.
1: Holy Mary, Mother of God, pray for us sinners, now and at the hour of our death. Amen.
0: Hail Mary, full of grace, the Lord is with thee. Blessed art thou amongst women, and blessed is the fruit of thy womb, Jesus.
1: Holy Mary, Mother of God, pray for us sinners, now and at the hour of our death. Amen.
0: Hail Mary, full of grace, the Lord is with thee. Blessed art thou amongst women, and blessed is the fruit of thy womb, Jesus.
1: Holy Mary, Mother of God, pray for us sinners, now and at the hour of our death. Amen.
0: Hail Mary, full of grace, the Lord is with thee. Blessed art thou amongst women, and blessed is the fruit of thy womb, Jesus.
1: Holy Mary, Mother of God, pray for us sinners, now and at the hour of our death. Amen.
0: Hail Mary, full of grace, the Lord is with thee. Blessed art thou amongst women, and blessed is the fruit of thy womb, Jesus.
1: Holy Mary, Mother of God, pray for us sinners, now and at the hour of our death. Amen.
0: Hail Mary, full of grace, the Lord is with thee. Blessed art thou amongst women, and blessed is the fruit of thy womb, Jesus.
1: Holy Mary, Mother of God, pray for us sinners now and at the hour of our death. Amen.

0: us from the fires of hell. Bring all souls to heaven, especially those in most need of thy mercy.
1: The fourth joyful mystery, the presentation of the Christ child in the temple by Mary and Joseph. Our Father, who art in heaven, hallowed be thy name. Thy kingdom come, thy will be done, on earth as it is in heaven.
0: Give us this day our daily bread, and forgive us our trespasses, as we forgive those who trespass against us. And lead us not into temptation, but deliver us from evil. Amen.
1: Hail Mary, full of grace, the Lord is with thee. Blessed art thou amongst women, and blessed is the fruit of thy womb, Jesus.
0: Holy Mary, Mother of God, pray for us sinners, now and at the hour of our death. Amen.
1: Hail Mary, full of grace, the Lord is with thee. Blessed art thou amongst women, and blessed is the fruit of thy womb, Jesus.
0: Holy Mary, Mother of God, pray for us sinners, now and at the hour of our death. Amen.
1: Hail Mary, full of grace, the Lord is with thee. Blessed art thou amongst women, and blessed is the fruit of thy womb, Jesus.
0: Holy Mary, Mother of God, pray for us sinners, now and at the hour of our death. Amen.
1: Hail Mary, full of grace, the Lord is with thee. Blessed art thou amongst women, and blessed is the fruit of thy womb, Jesus.
0: Holy Mary, Mother of God, pray for us sinners, now and at the hour of our death. Amen.
1: Hail Mary, full of grace, the Lord is with thee. Blessed art thou amongst women, and blessed is the fruit of thy womb, Jesus.
0: Holy Mary, Mother of God, pray for us sinners, now and at the hour of our death. Amen.
1: Hail Mary, full of grace, the Lord is with thee. Blessed art thou amongst women, and blessed is the fruit of thy womb, Jesus.
0: Holy Mary, Mother of God, pray for us sinners, now and at the hour of our death. Amen.
1: Hail Mary, full of grace, the Lord is with thee. Blessed art thou amongst women, and blessed is the fruit of thy womb, Jesus.
0: Holy Mary, Mother of God, pray for us sinners, now and at the hour of our death. Amen.
1: Hail Mary, full of grace, the Lord is with thee. Blessed art thou amongst women, and blessed is the fruit of thy womb, Jesus.
0: Holy Mary, Mother of God, pray for us sinners, now and at the hour of our death. Amen.
1: Hail Mary, full of grace, the Lord is with thee. Blessed art thou amongst women, and blessed is the fruit of thy womb, Jesus.
0: Holy Mary, Mother of God, pray for us sinners, now and at the hour of our death. Amen.
1: Hail Mary, full of grace, the Lord is with thee. Blessed art thou amongst women, and blessed is the fruit of thy womb, Jesus.
0: Holy Mary, Mother of God, pray for us sinners, now and at the hour of our death. Amen.
1: Glory be to the Father, and to the Son, and to the Holy Spirit.
0: As it was in the beginning, is now, and ever shall be, world without end. Amen.
1: O my Jesus,
0: forgive us our sins.
1: Save us from the
0: fires of hell. Bring all souls to heaven, especially those in most need of thy mercy.
1: The fifth joyful mystery, the finding of the child Jesus in the temple. Our Father, who art in heaven, hallowed be thy name. Thy kingdom come, thy will be done, on earth as it is in heaven.
0: Give us this day our daily bread, and forgive us our trespasses, as we forgive those who trespass against us. And lead us not into temptation, but deliver us from evil. Amen.
1: Hail Mary, full of grace, the Lord is with thee. Blessed art thou amongst women, and blessed is the fruit of thy womb, Jesus.
0: Holy Mary, Mother of God, pray for us sinners, now and at the hour of our death. Amen.
1: Hail Mary, full of grace, the Lord is with thee. Blessed art thou amongst women, and blessed is the fruit of thy womb, Jesus.
0: Holy Mary, Mother of God, pray for us sinners, now and at the hour of our death. Amen.
1: Hail Mary, full of grace, the Lord is with thee. Blessed art thou amongst women, and blessed is the fruit of thy womb, Jesus.
0: Holy Mary, Mother of God, pray for us sinners,

0: Hail Mary, full of grace, the Lord is with thee. Blessed art thou amongst women, and blessed is the fruit of thy womb, Jesus.
1: Holy Mary, Mother of God, pray for us sinners, now and at the hour of our death. Amen.
0: Hail Mary, full of grace, the Lord is with thee. Blessed art thou amongst women, and blessed is the fruit of thy womb, Jesus.
1: Holy Mary, Mother of God, pray for us sinners, now and at the hour of our death. Amen.
0: Hail Mary, full of grace, the Lord is with thee. Blessed art thou amongst women, and blessed is the fruit of thy womb, Jesus.
1: Holy Mary, Mother of God, pray for us sinners, now and at the hour of our death. Amen.
0: Hail Mary, full of grace, the Lord is with thee. Blessed art thou amongst women, and blessed is the fruit of thy womb, Jesus.
1: Holy Mary, Mother of God, pray for us sinners, now and at the hour of our death. Amen.
0: Hail Mary, full of grace, the Lord is with thee. Blessed art thou amongst women, and blessed is the fruit of thy womb, Jesus.
1: Holy Mary, Mother of God, pray for us sinners, now and at the hour of our death. Amen.
0: Hail Mary, full of grace, the Lord is with thee. Blessed art thou amongst women, and blessed is the fruit of thy womb, Jesus.
1: Holy Mary, Mother of God, pray for us sinners, now and at the hour of our death. Amen.
0: Hail Mary, full of grace, the Lord is with thee. Blessed art thou amongst women, and blessed is the fruit of thy womb, Jesus.
1: Holy Mary, Mother of God, pray for us sinners, now and at the hour of our death. Amen.
0: Glory be to the Father, and to the Son, and to the Holy Spirit.
1: As it was in the beginning, is now, and ever shall be, world without end. Amen.
0: O my Jesus, forgive us our sins, save us from the fires of hell.
1: Bring all souls to heaven, especially those in most need of thy mercy.
0: Hail, Holy Queen, Mother of mercy, our life, our sweetness, and our hope. To thee do we cry, poor banished children of Eve. To thee do we send up our sighs, mourning and weeping in this valley of tears. Turn then, most gracious Advocate, thine eyes of mercy toward us, and after this our exile, show unto us the blessed fruit of thy womb, Jesus. O clement, O loving, O sweet Virgin Mary, pray for us, O Holy Mother of God,
1: that we may be made worthy of the promises of Christ.
0: Let us pray. O God, whose only begotten Son, by his life, death, and resurrection, has purchased for us the rewards of eternal life, grant, we beseech thee, that meditating on these mysteries of the Most Holy Rosary of the Blessed Virgin Mary, we may imitate what they contain and obtain what they promise, through the same Christ our Lord. Amen. May the divine assistance remain always with us, and may the souls of the faithful departed, through the mercy of God, rest in peace. Amen. May the Holy Virgin bless you with her loving child this day and forever. In the name of the Father, and of the Son, and of the Holy Spirit. Amen.
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5: Hi, I'm Jeff Cavins, and I would like to talk to you about marriage. 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And clear back in the book of Genesis, in chapter 2, in verse 24, God said, "For this cause a man shall leave his father and his mother, and shall cleave to his wife, and they shall become one flesh." 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To number two, cleave to our mate. That means that we come after our mate, we pursue our mate, and we become, number three, one. We become one, not only in our thinking, but in everything.
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8: 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I'm your host, Deacon Harold Burke Sivers, and you're listening on the EWTN Global Catholic Radio Network. Great to be here with you as always. Hope you had a wonderful week. I know I did. And we're so glad that we're entering into this, at least for us in the Northern Hemisphere, this summer season. Hopefully you'll be able to spend a lot of time together as a family, re-energize. The kids are out of school, so you get to enjoy some family time together. And I know I'm looking forward to that with my wife. Our anniversary is coming up. In a couple of months, we already got some plans for that. So, summer is a wonderful time. And I really love the fact that it stays daylight out for a long time. I don't like when it gets dark really early during the winter months. I don't know. I don't like that. But I like this time of year much better. Well, the only thing I guess I don't like is the allergies. I have hay fever ever since I was a kid. I mean, in fact, I don't remember a time that I didn't have allergies yet. But despite all of that, it's a really great time to enjoy this time of year. Again, here in the Northern Hemisphere, in Australia, of course, it's winter there. So they're dealing with the cold and the rain, at least in the Sydney area, and snow and some of the other places, the southern part of the country, actually, because it's, for us, it's warmer in the south and hotter in the north. It's just the opposite there. So pretty cool. I'm thrilled today, absolutely thrilled today, to have a repeat guest back on the show today. She's absolutely wonderful. I'm talking about Monet Souza. She's going to talk about helping to bring friends and families back to the sacraments.

0: This time of year, summertime, people take vacations, but what we don't want to do is take a vacation from our faith. And this may also be an opportunity, since we're going to be with family members and friends, maybe even some that we don't see that often, to maybe find ways to get an opportunity to help them at least start thinking about their faith again, to kind of re-engage their relationship with Christ again. And we have a great person to talk to us today about how to do just that. Monet Souza is our guest today on Beacon of Truth. Of course, we'd love to hear from you today. Send us an email, beacon@ewtn.com. And what I'm really also excited about, I'm going to probably see a couple concerts with my son. We've been looking, because I travel so much, we've been looking for dates that we can, everything has to line up. We have to get the right concert with the right group that we both like when I'm in town and he's available. And so we're trying to see if we can get at least, one or two concerts in this summer, since my schedule is a bit lighter during these next couple of months before the fall starts again. So I'm excited about trying to find if we can have opportunities, even if it's in Seattle, which is 3 hours north of us, willing to drive up there and spend the night and hang out, father son kind of thing, and check out some great bands. And what I'm also excited about are the people that help bring you this show each and every weekday. I'm talking about Matt Gabinski, who screens your calls, and Mike McCall and Pedro Quiles, who help us out on social media. And of course, our producer, the man of summer himself, the one and only Ace McKay. Ace, how you doing, my friend?
1: I'm good, man. I feel like I'm in full wedding mode because I'm a week away from my oldest daughter getting married. And so like I and every time my wife asked like one more thing to do this summer, I was like, just get me past the wedding and then we can talk about whatever you need me to do. I can't focus on anything else but that right now.
0: Yeah, I totally get that. Well, I've not had that experience yet, but I can appreciate that, all the things that go with it. So what role, I mean, besides being, are you walking her down the aisle, that kind of traditional
1: Oh,
0: thing,
1: sure.
0: or and what other roles do you have there?
1: So as of, I've told her whatever you need of me, just tell me and I'll do that. However, I told her the one thing I would not do, because after years of being a wedding DJ, I said I will not DJ my daughter's wedding. Like I am there to be dad. I want to enjoy all the elements of being dad. I want to have the first dance. I want like all the things, right? So as we've planned, I'm like, any idea what else you might need that I can help you with? Because like, her stress level right now is to the nines. So
0: Yeah.
1: I'm just like, and she's like, no, just get here and it'll be great. And I'm like, great. So being that she is like me, I kind of know where her head is, because she likes to plan and everything, cross the T's, dot the I's, because then it's exactly how she wants it, right? So even with having a maid of honor and a matron of honor, she still hasn't necessarily delegated a whole lot. So if nothing else, I feel like I can remind her of that. Hey, if there's something that we can take off of your plate, let us, so that you can just be the bride. So I think that's kind of where everything is right now, is just she's just kind of, closely fisted. Like you can see the red of her knuckles as she's like, I'm not letting go of this yet.
0: Yeah.
1: But it's going to be a beautiful time. Like I'm really excited to celebrate her and Thomas and welcoming him into the family. I've not even met his family yet, so that still has to happen. So there's just a lot of moving parts as we head up to Michigan for the week.
0: Wow, that's awesome. And I'm like you, when my kids were being baptized, I as a deacon, I could have done it. I could have baptized my own kids, but I decided, no, I just want to be dad. I just wanted to stand up with my wife and the godparents and just let father do the baptism. And the same thing, if they get married, I don't want to do the wedding. I just want to be dad, I think, and grandkids now, baptizing them, I'd be happy to do that. Totally get that. And with the wedding planning, I am like you and your daughter. I'm a major, major planner. And so I remember I had this big notebook, right? This is back, of course, before all the iPads and all that kind of stuff. And I had a bit, and I had them all tabbed out with different aspects of the wedding and all the details and logistics. And it's so funny. 32 years later,

0: The people from the wedding still mock me about that book. Yeah, all I remember is you walking around with that big notebook, man. But it was so detailed that everything was in there. It just made me feel better. I mean, all the stress, that comes with that. It just made me feel better, and knowing that things were organized and, logistically, I had things kind of, as much as something like that can go, there's always going to be twists and surprises and things like that on a huge day like that. But it went very well. I remember, one of the things I remember the most about that day is we had, of course, we had a big reception. It was at this place called the World Trade Center downtown Portland, which has open air to the outside, so people on the street can kind of look in and see. And I remember at the end of the night, my groomsmen were in charge of getting people back to the hotels that they were staying in. And so when the last guy left with the last group of people, it was just me and Colleen. We were by ourselves in the reception room. And in fact, we had arranged for a homeless shelter to come and pack up all the food. So the people from the shelter were there packing up the leftover food. And it was just the two of us sitting there. Like, no one else was around. We're like, how are we getting back to the hotel? Like, oh yeah, I guess somebody's gonna come back and get us. We just had that moment just by ourselves, which was the first time we were by ourselves after the wedding. Because again, you got the photos, you got all the stuff and everything. And it was just a very surreal, just very like awesome moment just for us to have those, that time together, after such an incredible day.
1: Well, and I told my daughter, I said, the only two things I will say is I said, if you are going to do everything yourself, at least appoint one person to remind you to eat, because you'll get busy gabbing and posing for pictures, and you need to stop and get a little protein. I said, and then just allow a buffer of grace for the things that will go wrong. Like, no matter how much you plan them, no matter how much you may have delegated some of it, or had everything down to the T, you still have to go, well, that didn't go like I wanted, but it's fine.
0: It's
1: Like
0: okay.
1: you, otherwise, you just like, it wasn't what I wanted. And then you feel like your day is shot, right? So I said, and the great thing about it, I said, those are the two things in life that I think will carry you and Thomas well. Like, always make sure you're checking on each other. Did you eat today? And then when things don't go like you plan, just roll it off and go, all right, what's next?
0: Yeah, I one thing that I also remember that I really enjoyed was the videographer. Because there's so many people on that video who are now deceased, like my mom, Colleen's grandma, a couple of my groomsmen, her brother passed away tragically 20 that would have been 25 years ago. Just he was dropped dead on a basketball court, bringing the ball up the court, so yeah, so it's wonderful to have those memories, remember the people in our hearts that are closest to us, on a day like that. All right. Monet Souza is our guest today on Beacon of Truth, talking about bringing family and friends back to the sacraments. And of course, we would love to hear from you today. Send us an email, my friends, beacon@ewtn.com.
2: June is the month dedicated to the Sacred Heart of Jesus. In 1675, Jesus told St. Margaret Mary that he wanted the Feast of the Sacred Heart to be celebrated on the Friday after the Corpus Christi Octave. In 1856, the Feast of the Sacred Heart became a universal feast. St. John Paul II said, "This feast reminds us of the mystery of the love of God for the people of all times."
3: Welcome to Catholic Blitz. In the hot seat today is Father Ken Briganti. Are you ready?
4: Yeah, the seat is hot.
3: Okay,
4: let's go.
3: Your question is, what is the seal of confession in 1 minute?
4: The seal of confession means that the sacrament, you cannot divulge whatever you learn as a priest in the confessional. It is absolutely confidential. More than a patient and doctor relationship, more than a lawyer and his client relationship, the sacrament confession means absolute confidence. And that's why you'll try to see some courts around the country and around the world to try to break that, and priests will go to jail or prison before divulging anything in the sacramental seal. So this is for the penitent's safety and security, that whatever he tells a priest in the sacrament of confession stays there, like in Las Vegas, whatever.

0: happens there stays there. Well, whatever in the confession happens there stays there.
1: Okay. Well, that's good. Come back again for more Catholic Blitz.
2: Kind of reminds me of, you remember Eddie Murphy's Party All the Time?
3: Oh, yeah. Yeah, that's right.
2: Teaming up with Rick James on that one. That was Party.
3: Yep. It does sound like that, doesn't it?
2: A little bit.
3: Yeah. Also sounds a little bit like Kraftwerk, their second album. Mm-hmm. With Boing Boom. My favorite song on that second album is Boing Boom Chalk. But this sounds like that kind of era of Kraftwerk, where they got more out of the techno and more into the dance techno thing on that second album. But I still have fond memories of this time. You know, I don't listen to a lot of techno pop kind of stuff now, but it just brings back wonderful memories of my teenage years.
2: Yeah.
3: Just really enjoying that genre of music.
2: Yeah, when I get into the occasional Pet Shop Boys on my rotation, I'm like, yeah, you know, you're feeling
3: it.
2: Yeah.
3: Doom, doom, doom. Da-dum, da-dum.
2: That's right. You
3: That's
2: got
3: good
2: it.
3: Stuff, yeah, I love that. I'm Deacon Harold Burke. Sir, listening to Beacon of Truth. And today we have a very special guest returning back to the show. Monet Souza is on talking about especially during the summer months. We're going to be around family and friends as we gather during the summertime, and maybe people we haven't seen for a while. And, you know, and all of us have experienced this, family members and friends who are away from the church. So when we have these opportunities to be together during these months, what can we do? What kind of things can we do to help bring family and friends back to the sacraments? And would love to hear from you today. Send us an email, beacon@ewtn.com.
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3: All right, my friends. Well, Monet Souza, who's joining us today, talking about bringing family and friends back to the sacraments. Monet is a successful speaker and producer, MC, voiceover actor, TV show, and YouTube host, who, and I can tell you this from experience, knows how to captivate all age groups. I'm talking about from middle school all the way through older folks as well. This is so great, you know, and many of us have done this, right? I remember playing air guitar in front before I got my first guitar, or if my dad wasn't around, I'd pick up his guitar and kind of like fake like I was playing it, you know. And Monet would do the same thing, standing in front of a mirror where she pretended to be in a classroom where there were cameras rolling, and she would kind of like act in front of the mirror. So public speaking has always been a passion of hers, and as her faith grew, her desire to share that faith with others also grew as well. And so she graduated from Franciscan University with a BA in theology and catechetics. Of course, that's where I'm now getting my doctoral degree from. And she attributes her public speaking skills to her experience at Steubenville and her deep knowledge and love of the Catholic faith that came from her parents. And so she's been speaking for a number of years now. She spoke nationally in 2009 on EWTN's National Children Eucharistic Hour in Washington, D.C. And I even brought her out on tour with me. I had some speakers from Australia here, and we were in St. Louis, and I brought Monet out to join us for those tour dates. And she's done confirmation retreats. She's spoken at Newman Centers on Catholic colleges. She's led Advent and Lenten missions, and she does this full time. So a very, very talented young lady. So honored to have her back on the show today. Monet Souza, everybody. Monet, welcome back to Beacon of Truth.
4: Thank you so much for having me back, Deacon. It is a blessing. And yeah, you always just nailed the introduction. So thank you. And even to remember that moment of me practicing in front of a mirror. I can't forget those beginning days. So thank you so much for having me.
3: Oh, no. So glad to have you back. So what have you been up to?
4: So
3: what's the latest with Monet Souza?
4: The latest, honestly, has been...

0: for the past month and a half, just reviving my own personal prayer life. I know you understand, and any other Catholic speakers or anyone who works in ministry who's probably listening, is there's so much of this outward giving to other people, walking other people closer to the Lord, closer to our faith. And it's been a really nice time in my own personal season of walking myself back to the Lord to just revive my prayer life, because beginning in June, taking me through the end of July, I'm going to be leading summer camps as the keynote speaker. So it's nice to take this moment to, just catch my breath, be with the Lord, and then get back into the swing of things. So no complaints, thank God.
1: That's awesome. And so how many camps do you do during the summer? I mean, are you like busy? Do you have like breaks in between, and or is like the are the different sessions, multiple sessions of the camp?
0: So it really all depends. Last summer was honestly the first summer I did summer camps, because in summers before, typically I have been working at nonprofits in the local area of Massachusetts, or just doing back-end work for my speaking engagements beginning again in September. So last summer, I actually probably did 3 to 4 weeks of camps. And that was a lot, because you're not just giving the talks, you're with the students, you're with the teens all day long, you're running around with them, you're being, part of the activities with them. And so then when I would come home, I was just totally wiped. And then there are moments I missed portions of family vacation. So this summer, I'm like, I want to have a better balance. So I said yes to 3 summer camps. And then I'll have the month of August again to just recoup, be with family, be with my niece, and that sort of thing. So it sounds like you also, with your family, will have a slower paced summer, which will be a big blessing as well.
1: Usually I go overseas during the summer, but
0: Okay.
1: this year I decided to kind of slow that down a little bit. You know, I got the doctoral program coming up, and I just want to really make sure I'm spending time getting myself ready and just backing off the pace a little bit. You know, it's been very hectic pace for months now. We've got very busy Lent and all of that. So I just want to just chill a little bit.
0: That totally
1: So
0: makes sense.
1: do you plan it? Do you guys do family reunions or anything during the summer? I know a lot of people do.
0: Not reunions. Our family is, thank God, very local. So there's a lot of time to just drive 5, 10 minutes down the road to see family. But I'm praying that the cousins that live out of the country will make a visit this summer. So that would be really sweet to see them. But just a lot of graduations, baptisms, that sort of thing. First communions have been in the swing of things, and then taking us through the summer months. So it'll be nice to just really be present to family, because as much as a gift it is to travel and tell people about the Lord, it's also nice to stay put and let the community around you just really, be in your presence and you be in theirs.
1: Yes, I love that. Absolutely love that. During this time of year, and everybody has this experience. There are people that we love, family members and friends, who are away from the church. I mean, everybody has that experience, and myself included. I have family members that grew up in the faith and are away from the church now. So when we are around these people and have these opportunities, what kinds of things should we be like what would be your kind of like path forward to kind of just like, you know, you haven't seen somebody in a while, and the first thing you want to do is not like dive into why they're not going to church. I mean,
0: Of course.
1: how would you like kind of open a door to even like begin at, it maybe not the first time, but maybe, you know, if you see them multiple times during a period that, you know, you're kind of like greasing the wheels, if you will, kind of preparing them for the message of truth.
0: No, of course. Well, for anyone who knows anything about Franciscan University, or even just the way that they teach and equip their students, I just remember every single class I was in for theology and catechetics was just so eye-opening. And it always came back to, anything about the faith is relational. So if you do not have a relationship, back and forth dialogue, checking in on family members or even friends who have, left the faith or in the faith, it's going to be really hard to build that foundation of trust and then communication to open that door of the faith. If I say

0: I left the church, and this was the first time, Deacon, you and I have been talking for, say, a couple years. And you start off with, "Hey, Monet, I heard through the grapevine you're not going to church anymore. I really think you should because your soul is at risk of mortal sin and da da da da da." I'd be like, "Whoa, what about just asking, like, how am I doing? How's like my family? How's work?" Like, you started off even just welcoming me onto the show of hearing how I am. And I truly believe that's where it needs to begin, even for our family members, is just start at looking at them as a son or daughter of God in their full humanity and just say, "Hey, how are you doing?" It's okay to talk about more surface level things because oftentimes that's where most people are comfortable. So it needs to be just, is there a foundation of trust and communication? Because if someone doesn't trust you, it's going to be really hard to present them with the truth because they won't know your intentionality behind your words, or it may come across as, "Oh, here's another Bible thumping Catholic trying to shove the truth in their version of the faith down my throat." But my thing is, I love being with my family, and I don't just reach out to them because I know the conversation of faith is right around the corner. I reach out to them because they're blood, and I want to grow in relationship with them. I want to, God willing, hopefully get them back into the church, but that's not always my main prerogative. And I think if people see it as a both and of just hear how the other person is doing while also like intertwining the faith, there's going to be so many more avenues that are going to be opening before you to really bring your family back to the church and to the sacraments, or even just to talk about Jesus. I think that's the first starting point.
1: Yeah. And I think the key to what you said, you stated so beautifully, is how do I get this person in front of me to want to listen to more of what I have to say? You know, it's
0: Right.
1: not about convincing or cajoling or winning arguments or you have to start with love. You have to start with a place of saying, you know, I love you, I care about you. And it's it, and I care, of course, I care about your soul, but I care about you as a person, and just
0: Yes.
1: kind of see where they are, you know, just even finding out, okay, where are you, your headspace right now? What kind of things are you thinking about? What kinds of things are you into? To kind of get a context for how to have a deeper conversation, maybe about the faith at some point, you know. But I totally agree with you. I wouldn't start off, you know. Like with somebody that doesn't know Jesus. I give you an example. I remember speaking at a youth event in Texas, and this was like a NCYC, except for like a, I think they call it DCYC. It was like a Dallas version of that. And after I got off the stage, I was walking to the back, and this young guy, came up to me, said, "Man, I some things you said I'd never heard before, you know. But I'm not a Christian. You know, my girlfriend is a Christian. That's why I'm here. She brought me here. But how do I meet Jesus? You know, if I were to start off with apologetics and dogma, that wouldn't have worked, you know." So, but I love that. All right. Monet Souza is our guest today, talking about bringing family and friends back to the sacrament, especially during this time of year in the summer. And we'd love to hear from you. Send us an email, beacon@ewtn.com.
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5: Some great people have shown respect for God. Can I read you a little quotation from Albert Einstein, who many times showed a great respect for religion and was one of the great admirers of Pope Pius XII for his stand against the Holocaust during the Second World War. Einstein wrote, "The fairest thing we can experience is the mysterious, is the fundamental emotion that stands at the cradle of all true art and science, a knowledge of the existence of something we can't penetrate, of the manifestations of the profoundest reason and the most radiant beauty, which are only accessible to our minds in their most elementary form. It is this knowledge and this emotion that constitute

0: attitude, the truly religious attitude. Oh, my. So beautifully said.
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3: Yeah, that's definitely some summer vibes right there.
4: We need more of it.
3: Yes, absolutely.
4: I always hear people that say they'll play Christmas music in July because they want it to feel colder and they're tired of the heat. I feel like in the colder months, we should be playing summery music.
3: Yeah, exactly. Oh, I love that. That's great. What kind of music are you into, Monet?
5: I really like indie or oldies.
4: All right.
3: Oh, really?
4: Mm-hmm. Now, oldies has expanded. It's not just 60s anymore. Like, I've heard like 80s music, 90s music on the old oldies station. So it's a new, it's expanded term. So can you narrow that oldies for me?
5: I would say like Doris Day, Frank Sinatra,
3: that
5: era. Mm-hmm.
4: All right.
3: Wow.
4: Golden oldies. I love it.
5: Oh, yeah.
3: That is awesome.
5: That's wow, like, I mean, or the, every now and then, like Casey and the Sunshine Band, Bee Gees, because that's what my dad grew us up on.
4: Yes.
3: Oh, yeah. Love that. Wow. I usually don't hear that with the folks your age. You know, I like that.
5: Yeah. No, it's nice.
4: It's very cool.
3: Oh, that's great. Yeah. We, you know, one of the things that's been interesting, you know, I was on a tour last month and meeting all kinds of people. You know, talking about the show and what they love about the show. And I've had 15-year-olds, high school kids, all the way up to the older people talk about how they love the music. Mm-hmm. When we talk about music and playing the music and commenting on that. And so that's a touch point, mm-hmm. you know, I think with a lot of people to kind of a way of introducing them in the faith, you know. Or again, you know, we talked about before, you know, a way of getting people back to the faith, maybe music. Hey, what kind of things are you listening to? That kind of thing, and maybe being a starting point there. Yeah, I love that. I'm Deacon Harold Brooks. You're listening to Beacon of Truth. And today we have a return guest. Monet Souza is back with us on Beacon of Truth, talking about bringing family and friends back to the sacraments. Of course, we would love to hear from you today. Send us an email, beacon@EWTN.com.
4: Got some great gift ideas as you shop this summer. 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I'm not much of a tie guy, but if you wear it a little loose, it's kind of musician-esque, kind of, you know, like the hipster. But you can do that and show your affection and dedication to St. Joseph. 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
3: All right, my friends, Monet Souza is back with us today, talking about bringing family and friends back to the church. Monet, as I mentioned, is a graduate from Steubenville University with a BA in theology and catechetics. He speaks all over the place, a very talented young woman, and I've brought her out with me speaking as well. And she's done an amazing job. She speaks, so you need to get her at your event. I would strongly recommend that you get Monet to speak at your next retreat, your next event at your parish, your next conference, whatever you have going on. She's a great person who I very highly recommend. And so today, though, we're talking about a very important topic, which is near and dear to many, many people's hearts. Again, getting family and friends and helping to kind of reintroduce them to Jesus. You know, kind of we all have that desire to help bring people back to the faith. But really what we need to do is introduce them to the love of Jesus Christ, to help them encounter the life-changing love of our Lord and Savior Jesus Christ. I think that's the key. And here to talk with us about that is Monet Souza. So Monet,

0: We talked touched on a few things before. What do you think are one or two key elements that we have to remember as we're engaging in this work? Because, for example, a lot of people will tell me, I tried to give them a Bible, I tried to give them a catechism, I tried to, tell them about this dogma, St. Thomas Aquinas, and I mean, and I get it, and sometimes people are very passionate and very into it, and it's coming from a place of love. It's coming from a place of, concern for that person's soul, your desire to want to spend eternity, especially if it's your kids or another family member. But often, as you mentioned, that could be like a turn off if you start with that. But it comes from a place of love and concern. So it's not that those things aren't important. I just don't think that's a necessary place of where you start.
1: No, of course. I think the biggest thing is we have to remember that we're walking souls, like these human beings in front of us, whether they're family or friends or not. We're walking them to the Lord. We're not saving them. We're not redeeming them. We're not converting them. Like at the end of the day, if we really truly start to even say phrasing like that of, oh, my job is to convert people. My job is to save souls. It's like, no, that's what the Lord does. Our job is to walk these individuals closer to Jesus. So the minute we start to recognize who we are in the presence of God and the littleness and how small we are, then we realize and we hopefully have less room for pride to enter in because maybe when I was in high school and like my early years of college, I would beat my chest and be like, oh, I had a great moment of winning this family member at this holiday or at this event or whatever. But it's not about, like you said, it's not about always winning that argument, but it's a matter of have you been able to successfully humble yourself to recognize that even when you invite someone to church or you bring something up about the faith, that you may be rejected, you may be told by multiple family members, like, we're not talking about the faith today. Can we humble ourselves and say, okay, like, I'll put my hands up. That's it. Because my professor, Dr. Bolster, when I was at Franciscan, had said perfectly, if we turn people away from the faith because perhaps maybe we're too strong with our approach, or maybe we don't recognize that someone's not ready to receive the Lord, if we keep pestering at it and we keep going at that person like too strong-handed, we could lose access to them, and we don't want to lose access to souls. So there's been moments even in my faith walk where I've lived with extended family and I've told the children, my cousins, about the faith, and then I've been approached by my aunt or my uncle saying, we do not want you to talk to our children about the faith anymore. And I had two avenues. Either I dismiss them and say, no, but I need to win the soul for Christ, or I humble myself and I say, if I do not listen to my aunt and uncle right now, I'm going to lose access to this cousin of mine. So there's been like a lot of humble pie presented to me over the years. And it's a reality of, okay, I'm going to wave the white flag in this moment, but I'm going to still pray for them, even though I may not be able to directly talk to them about the Lord. But we have to remember like how powerful prayer is in consecrating our loved ones and our friends to the Blessed Mother, to Jesus, and say, you take care of them. And it's amazing how all these years later, those same cousins are circling back to me and asking me questions about the faith. They're not in the pews yet, but they are talking about the faith. And I'm like, that's a win. I think so many times we think until we get the practicing Catholics, until we get the individuals back to becoming daily communicants, then we haven't won yet. But there are small wins as long as the soil is being tilled and you start to see like the roots like slowly popping up, those are wins. And so it just needs to be, I think, trade pride for humility and recognize like where are the rooms where you're being allowed to speak and where are the rooms where you're called to just prayerfully intercede on those behalfs of family and friends.
0: Yeah, I'm Deacon Harold Burke Sivers, listening to Beacon of Truth. And today we have Monet Souza back on the program talking about helping to bring family and friends back to the faith. Especially, we're going to spend a lot of time with family and friends this summer, hopefully. And let's take advantage of those opportunities to help bring people to a deeper love and intimacy with Jesus. Of course, we'd love to hear from you today. Send us an email, beacon@ewtn.com. And going back to what you said, Monet, I think that

0: one of the things we have to remember is that all of this is a process, and that God works in his time, and God's timing is always perfect. It's not our time. And so often in this process of evangelization and sharing the faith, we have to be, a lot of it's just about being patient and waiting on God, and so often we have to pray for patience in our own lives and our own hearts, kind of like Psalm 46 verse 11, be still and know that I am God, to trust that, we have to take steps along the process, that we can't have everything right, because we live in a culture, fast food culture, instant gratification culture, I want results right now culture, instant, the doom scrolling or death scrolling on, just instant right now. But God's process evolves over time, because it takes time to change for the Holy Spirit, because we can't do that, but the Holy Spirit to change hearts. So I think being patient is a big part of that process.
1: And to even remember too that most people who have left the church left because they were hurt. And you can't, even like the process of healing a wound, you can't just be like, oh, put a little bit of ointment on it, a little bit of Neosporin, like, and it will be healed by tomorrow. Oftentimes the wounds are bigger for some people, smaller for some people. And so it's again, that's where the dialogue comes in. So many people, I truly believe, are so afraid to talk about their faith or ask questions of people. I'm like, the worst that could happen is someone looks at me and goes, I'm not comfortable answering that question. Why are we should just start having conversation of, hey, uncle so and so, hey, grandma, hey, grandpa, hey, cousin, hey, aunt, uncle. Can I just ask, why, when did you start?

0: walk. Like, if we can at least ask the questions, then
1: Yes.
0: maybe we'll be like, okay, I need to approach this a lot differently, because I know people who have been, hurt by the church for different reasons. Maybe it was something said in the homily. Maybe it was a misunderstanding of why, like, we only have men as priests. Maybe someone was sexually abused by a priest or a clergy member, whomever. But if we don't know the background of why people left, it's going to be hard to know how to approach the woundedness that that individual went through. So my thing is just have a conversation. I think a lot of times I meet people in my travels and they're like, oh, I just assume when I'm with my extended family or my daughter-in-law or my kids, like, I can't talk about the faith. It's like, no, keep talking. You can talk about it, but maybe you're talking about it comes in a form of questions, and then you allow that individual in front of you to kind of piece everything together, so you know how to approach them with love, approach them maybe with clarity that they never received. Like, even until I was probably a junior in high school, no one told me why I believed what I believed in. And I was so tempted to walk away because I'm like, this doesn't make sense. But it wasn't until my life team group when I was in high school, they started to tell me why I believe what I believe. And I'm like, oh, this makes sense now. So a lot of people in our lives are missing the why component. So it's a matter for us Catholics who are practicing, still showing up in the pews, do we know our why to be able to share that why with other people?
1: Yes, I absolutely love that. And I absolutely love what you said that was so important. About the woundedness, what we have to do is be vehicles of mercy to those people in our lives. In that beautiful Divine Mercy image, the rays are coming out from the heart of Jesus into the world. And when we're doing this work of evangelization, of being the instruments, right, the finely tuned instruments in God's hands, so God can use us for His glory and help bring people to Him. Oh man, what's the Bartimaeus, the blind man? Jesus, son of David, have pity on me. And remember, Jesus didn't call him specifically. He said, "Bring him to me." He had other people bring Bartimaeus to him.
0: Yes.
1: And so same thing. God sometimes asks us to bring people to Him. And in order to do that effectively, to be the instruments in God's hands, we have to be mindful of the person's experience, and enter in with empathy or with sympathy or with understanding, what's that? The accompany them. We have walk with them on this journey and realize that it is a journey. But I think being that beautiful heart of mercy is essential to all of this.
0: Yes. And you're even making me think of how we just had Pentecost Sunday. You're already starting to touch on all those seven gifts of the Holy Spirit that many of us received on our confirmation day, and the reminder of, the Great Commission, when Jesus says to his apostles at the end of that Great Commissioning, "And lo, I am with you always, even to the close of the age." Like, if someone listening is nervous on how to approach a family member or a friend that has left the faith, or even a coworker that has left the faith, just ask for the Holy Spirit to infuse you with the right words to say, because there's a lot of times I'm with someone and I'm like, I don't know what to say right now. And I'm just like, come Holy Spirit. And then something comes out of my mouth. I'm like, no way, that was me. That was totally the Lord. So we have to remember, like, call upon the Holy Spirit. Like, the whole entire three persons of the Trinity will be by your side, because they equally want that individual before you to come back to the faith as much as you do. So yeah, we have to remember to lean into the Holy Spirit for his guidance and all those gifts of the Holy Spirit that we've been, bestowed upon.
1: I'm Deacon Harold Burke-Sivers, listening to Beacon of Truth, and today we're talking with Monet Souza, very talented speaker who's talking to us today about helping to bring family members and friends back to the faith. Something and we're gonna see a lot of our friends and family during these summer months. We're gonna be together and hopefully have a joyous time. But sometimes that time can be mixed with a little tinge of tension, because of people's different where they are in their faith journey, in their faith walk. So we're talking about how to effectively accompany and share our faith with those that we love. And of course, we'd love to hear from you today. Send us an email, beacon@ewtn.com. Now, I mean, I want to ask you, what do you think? I'd love to get your thoughts about the role of not just prayer, but fasting as part of this a way of evangelization, because people often don't think

0: think of fasting when they think of an effective way to help bring people to Jesus.
1: No, that is a huge component of our faith for sure. And we know that, scripture talks about it. The lives of the saints have talked about the importance of combining prayer and fasting together. We even can think of how powerful those 40 days of Lent can be for us. There's a multiple of, ways my brain is going right now to answer this, but I would say, from a very tangible way in my life, how I've seen the fruits of prayer and fasting come to fruition in my life is, I know when I was with you, Deacon, on those travels when we did that speaking tour together, and I was with you for a couple of days. I do speak on the topic of healing from the father wound. And my dad and I, praise God, we have a very beautiful relationship right now because of all the years ago when I started to pray and fast for our relationship, because it was in a strenuous position one particular summer. And I just was praying and fasting. And again, our fasting can be from food or drink, or maybe it could even be from social media. Like, fasting can come in different ways, but I united the two together. And the progression our relationship took was just leaps and bounds. We started to be able to dialogue with one another in a new way than what I had been used to in my teen years. We were able to start praying with each other. We were able to start going on father-daughter dates, which we hadn't done in a very long time. And him and I still attribute the prayer and fasting to be able to unite our relationship and heal our relationship so much more. So that's a personal testimony from my end. But there's times where I'm praying and fasting for a friend who's left the faith, and all of a sudden they're reaching out to me and having these come to Jesus moments, and the Lord is very much working in their lives. But the discouraging part sometimes is I pray and fast for a family member that has left the faith, and that progression hasn't really happened to them the same way it did with the friend. I feel like sometimes there is much more progress that needs to be made, and patience, as you were saying, that needs to be made with family. But when we pray and fast, it's more efficacious. It's heard. It's not like if you just pray or just fast, the Lord's not going to hear it. He's going to hear you regardless. But when you bring the two together, there's a bit more, because you're dying.

0: very specific. So, say I'm praying for a particular uncle. I would probably say, like, devote, maybe start small, devote 7 days in your week praying fast specifically for him every
1: Yes.
0: single day. And be very clear in your prayer of, Lord, I'm desiring for Uncle so-and-so to come back to the church. And I haven't necessarily seen my family all come back to the church, like in a flock, but I have seen how they're dialoguing with me more.

0: to walk even that much more better with friends and family who have possibly left the church.
1: Yeah, I love that. And I think what you said is so important too, because why is fasting, what's so effective about it? In fact, Jesus even says, we hear this every Ash Wednesday, when you fast, from the Sermon on the Mount, right, from in Matthew 5 to 7. I think that when you're hung when you're fasting from food, for example, you're hungry. If you're fasting from social media or television or something you enjoy, there's a longing or a yearning. I should be watching that right now. I should be scrolling right now. I should be on Instagram right now, whatever. That longing, that yearning, that hunger is a physical reminder. What you're really hungering and yearning for is a deep, intimate relationship with the Lord. You know, and I think your beautiful testimony with your dad, I think, will bring tremendous hope for people who are looking, who are searching, who are hungering, you know, and I think fasting's a very powerful way to do that. And let me ask you this also. What about the role of the Blessed Mother in all this as well? Because, you know, we and obviously, you know, Jesus is very clear. No one comes to the Father except through me, John 14, 7. You know, or St. Paul says there's only one mediator between God and man, that is the man Jesus Christ. You know, obviously, right? That we get that. But Mary is the I think one of the greatest intercessors, because for example, the wedding feast of Cana, you know, Jesus wasn't supposed to start his public ministry yet, you know, but because she asked him, he did it, you know. And so I think if we go to the Blessed Mother to help us, to intercede with us, just like if my daughter was sick, I would ask you, Monet, to pray for her. You know, we ask the Blessed Mother also to pray for us and for those that we love, to help them open their eyes to see the beauty and truth of our faith and love for Jesus.
0: Yes, no, she is a mother to us all, and a lot of people either have welcomed her into their spiritual home already or not yet. But it's really amazing how a mother can soften someone's heart and nurture differently than a father. I'm not knocking God the Father at all. I want to make sure that's clear. God the Father is a loving father, and we are called to like rest in his embrace. But there is something about a mother's touch, and a mother can soften the heart of many differently than a father can. So, again, even on the cross, Jesus tells us to take Mary into our home. A lot of times, people, even good-meaning Catholics, sometimes struggle with, oh, I don't want to get too close to Mary because I'm nervous. Is that going to lead me into like a wrong way of prayer or worship? Because, like you're saying, you know, oftentimes people keep the focus on, but it should just be about Jesus. But why was Jesus also telling us to look to his mother? So, hopefully people can be encouraged to look to her, to consecrate their children to her. I hear from a lot of older folks their discouragement over, did I do something wrong where my children and grandchildren aren't practicing the faith anymore? And again, there's so many components that are fighting at our soul, more so probably than back in the day when they were raising their family. So instead, take this discouragement or maybe this, like, it's my fault, and turn it to, but I'm going to consecrate my children, my grandchildren, my nieces, my nephews to Mary's intercession and trust that she will be working on my children's heart, their souls, their everything. And then just trust that Mary will continue to wrap her mantle around them. And there's so many times I think of all my friends who are either not Catholic, like never were raised Catholic, or they left the Catholic Church. The amount of times I just give a rosary bead, I always have extra rosaries on me, even on plane rides, the random people I've met, and I've just given a rosary to them. And even most recently, I was at a friend's house. She was hosting a massive fundraiser party, and I saw one of the girls who was there, pregnant, nervous. She's had multiple miscarriages. I don't know her faith background. I don't know anything. And I just felt this prompt. Again, this is why we ask the Holy Spirit to come and lead us and guide us. Felt this prompting on me to get the extra pair of rosary beads that was in my bag. I looked at her, I go, hey, I'm a Catholic. I have a pair of rosary beads in my bag. May I please give them to you? All she said was yes, desperately. And she said, yes, please. I ran to my bag. I got the rosary beads. I gave them to her. Again, I don't know if she's held a pair of rosary beads before. I don't know if she knows who Mary is. Immediately, she took the rosary and on her own drew them to her pregnant belly where her baby is and just held them there. And I visibly saw her physical body just like shoulders came down, eyes began to fill with joyful tears.

0: and just say thank you. So that's the power of the rosary. That's the power of Mary's intercession. And again, I don't know her faith background, but when you get prompted, you get prompted, and you sometimes just need to let another woman, another man, whether Catholic or non-Catholic, know you have a mother who's going to nurture you, pray for you, intercede on your behalf, and give you peace that you need in this moment.
1: Wow, what a powerful way to end. Monet, how can people get a hold of you if they want to bring you to their event?
0: Sure. 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
1: 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Until we're together again, my friends, may Almighty God bless you, keep you, and protect you. The Father and the Son and the Holy Spirit. Amen.
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3: This Sunday, the Church celebrates Corpus Christi Sunday, the day in which we affirm our faith in the real and true presence of Jesus Christ in the Most Blessed Sacrament. In the Gospel at Mass, we read an amazing dialogue between Jesus and the Jews of his time. Jesus says, "I am the living bread that comes down from heaven. Whoever eats this bread will live forever. And the bread that I will give is my flesh for the life of the world." The Jews quarreled among themselves, saying, "How can this man give us his flesh to eat?" Jesus said to them, "Amen, amen, I say to you, unless you eat the flesh of the Son of Man and drink his blood, you do not have life within you." This is an amazing dialogue because in it, Jesus affirms something absolutely wonderful, that whoever eats the bread that he will give will have life forever. And yet you find the folks of his day quarreling with him about this. They ask, "How can this be?" I think it's so interesting how slow we are to believe good news. Here Jesus says something absolutely stupendously wonderful, namely that salvation, life, love are all possible, and that you can find them in the Most Blessed Sacrament. And yet people say they can't seem to believe this act of faith and therefore stay outside of the wonderful promise that Jesus makes for us. Why would you stay outside of life? What advantage do you have by staying in doubt? Why do we just seem so slow to believe in something so hopeful and so wonderful as God's love for us given to us as food and drink? Nothing will change our lives more than hope, and no proclamation is more hopeful than to know we can find God in the Eucharist.
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4: You know what's kind of mind-blowing about intercessory prayer? God generally only grants the prayers that fit what he wanted to do anyway. So what's the point of us asking? Why does he tell us throughout Scripture to ask for things in prayer? I think he chose to wait on our prayers to give us his blessings. And I think he chose that because he wants to share the joy of being distributors of his grace with us. He wants us, by our requests, to unleash his healing, his blessing, and his miracles in the world. It wasn't enough for him to just bless us. He wanted to share the joy he has when he blesses with us by making us necessary parts of that blessing. Archbishop Fulton Sheen said that the graces of God are hanging from heaven by silken threads, and prayer is the sword that cuts them down. So ask God boldly for things today and share the joy of raining his grace down on a needy world. That's what intercessory prayer is about. Prayer changes things. Send us a message at connect@reallifecatholic.com. 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
5: The power of prayer depends on God's action, not on our praying. The Holy Spirit prays within us with groanings too deep for words, as Romans 8 says. And he empowers us to seek God and to seek from him all that we need. And the answer to prayers are always from God in order to worship him.
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7: Lord God, give us all the grace we need to ascend above ourselves, above the things around us, that we may never lose sight of thy kingdom, thy awesome presence, thy presence within us, thy presence around us, thy presence above us, thy presence beneath us.

0: that everywhere we go and in everything we do, you are present to give us courage and strength and hope. And so let our hearts and our minds ascend often above the things of this world, that we may live now as we shall one day live in thy kingdom. Amen.
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0: Hello and welcome to Catholic Lives. Today, we will give you another glimpse into the life of an exemplary Catholic, a medical doctor who's standing up for her faith in her own family, in her own circle, in her professional life, as well as in her community. It's my privilege to introduce to you Dr. Dolores Dali to her friends and family, Octaviano. She is an endocrinologist who is working in several hospitals in Iloilo City. This is a place in central Philippines. Let's all welcome her. Hello, Dr. Octaviano.
1: Hello, ma'am.
0: May I call you Dali?
1: Yes.
0: Okay. I got a background about the kind of work that you're doing, not just as a professional, as a doctor, but also the way you are deeply involved in the pro-life movement in your community. I have so many questions to ask. But yes, First of all, let me into your family. Unfortunately, your husband cannot join us today, but tell us about the Octaviano clan.
1: First, I'm the ninth of the 10 children. If there was a family planning program which was active, I would not have been here. My husband is formerly a seaman. He was previously a seafarer. However, by virtue of dialogue that if ever the kids are already grown up, he had to sacrifice his profession so that the kids will have a father. So he had to sacrifice the dollars in exchange for that great presence in the lives
0: That's
1: of our children.
0: That's a very big decision to make. And the two of you serve. Tell me the specific things that you do for the Archdiocese of Iloilo. You and your husband work together in the Commission on Family Life.
1: Father Abing Tutana, the junior, the director of the Archdiocesan Commission on Family and Life, assigned my husband and me as in charge of the advocacy. So meaning to say, since we joined the Archdiocese, the Commission on Family and Life, since 2005, we had been very active in educating the Catholic faithful regarding the fight against reproductive health bill, about sex education, about the other death bills like divorce, total depopulation, and other anti-God, anti-family, and anti-life movements, programs, or which are going on not only in the Archdiocese but all throughout the country and even all throughout the world.
0: Okay, so how does this particular ministry or advocacy play up in your being a medical practitioner? In some ways, you can also blend it in, right? But I can also see that there are certain challenges,
1: yes,
0: and perhaps even conflicts between being pro-life and being a medical practitioner, a professional of science.
1: Okay. I would like to tell you that initially I was not really that pro-life, and I was even just a nominal Catholic. But previously, even I even had the chance of, or an occasion of even using the pills, and I even had myself ligated before. But by the grace of God, and I would like to share this with the people who are watching, that God's grace will touch any life He chooses. And He gave me a

0: grace to recognize that being Catholic is the defense of Jesus, is the defense of everything which is noble in us. It came through Dr. Rene Bolliser during a conference on pro-life last 2000. And then when I heard the talks, Father Arellano and the rest of the speakers, the archbishops and bishops, it reminded me of my essence. What am I as a Catholic? What am I as a parent? What am I as a doctor, basically? What is my role? What is my identity? Basically, that moment made me aware and made me realize that what am I in this world? What is my function?
1: Dali, how did you seek the answers?
0: When I reflected back, it dawned on me that it started far back with my parents. My parents were poor, but when I remember that when I was at the University of the Philippines in the Visayas, I had a moment of crisis in faith. But it was my father who told me, because I stopped attending Mass, I could not have faith anymore in God. I stopped believing in God, in the Holy Virgin Mary. It was so terrible a feeling. It's so empty. And it was my father who told me, please, you return to the church. Return to the church if other people are not having the faith, if they are not attending the Mass, if they're not going to church. Please, that is not you. That is, you do not belong to the group. You return. So he did not scold me. He never nagged me. He just reminded me of my identity. When Dr. Bolliser, during that conference, during the talk and the prayers, it dawned on me, what am I? So when I returned already as a consultant, I'm an endocrinologist, I'm treating patients with diabetes, thyroid disorders, and other endocrine diseases, I realized that I could not just be a bystander in this life. I have to stand up. I have to express what I am for. And I would like to tell everyone that all physicians should always be for life, because the Hippocratic Oath, which we made by the time when we graduated, we had our hands raised and told everyone that we will stand up for life. And our last words were, so help me God. We did not say, so help me. We said, so help me God.
1: But why do you think, Dali, many doctors, medical professionals, don't feel and think the way you do? Don't believe the things that you believe in, and don't speak with such conviction? We don't, of course, want to judge what's in their hearts. Yeah. But what caused your turnaround? And perhaps this will also lead us to what can cause the other doctors out there who are still doing non-Christian practices to also be converted.
0: Okay. Of course, I will only be answerable to my own conscience, but this I would like to surmise. I think as I was first blinded before, my other colleagues are also blinded right now, because they forgot their identity. They forgot what they are. They forgot what they are for. And they forgot who their master is. Ladies and gentlemen, when one is a physician, you have no other master than God. And you have no other master than God. And it will be translated by your act to preserve the masterpiece of God, which is life. Life. So when you're a physician, you are a nurturer of life. You are working for life. You should stand up for life, not for anyone, not for any drug company, not for any organization. You stand up for God. You stand up for life.
1: I can only imagine the great obstacles you had to go through. It's been 10 years now, right? Since
0: yes.
1: That momentous conversion, if I can
0: yes.
1: call it that.
0: Yeah. I will start with as a mother. No, there was one episode of when my son, no, came home and told me that he is being punished, no, for because he made noise inside the classroom. I asked him why did you make noise, and he told me one of my classmates was mocking the prayer and I was

0: telling him, why are you mocking God? Who is your master? Is not your creator God? Is it the devil? And so they had an art
1: discussion
0: and the teacher caught them. And you know, when I knew the circumstances why he was being punished, I looked at him directly in the eye and I told him, son, next time, even if you are punished for 1 month straight, I will be with you as long as you are defending your faith, as long as you're defending God.
1: So you interact a lot with many people and yes. teach them the natural family planning method, mm-hmm. and then you teach them the mm-hmm. ills of mm-hmm. of contraceptives. Mm-hmm. This is no small job, mm-hmm. Dolly. How do you, first of all, balance your time between your own practice and then the ministry, your advocacy work, your teaching, going to the far-flung areas and so mm-hmm. on? And then still have time for your three kids and
0: four kids
1: and being a mother.
0: It's everything is a grace. I would like, and this very moment, I would also like to mention, no, that it's not only the Dr. Bulyuser who helped me, no, nurture or discover again my faith, but it was also multifactorial, and it's not overnight. It's slow, mm-hmm. very slow, but it's. Ongoing. It was also the priest, especially Monsignor Claudio Sale, was very, very good teacher, doctrine teacher, aside from in as being a priest. He's a good teacher in morals, in doctrine, and also the Paref school, the Westbridge school of my sons, no, because there's so doctrinal classes or just school for parents, no. We usually have that, and of course the prayer, the sacraments. No? This attending the mass, receiving the sacrament of penance, and actually also having the love and the support of my children, and maybe even the prayer of my mother. My mother is still alive. No? Of course, my husband and I are together, so maybe. That's one of the great factor aside from the faith. No, when you're working with your spouse, and your children are supportive of what you are doing, and they understand it, and they appreciate it, and they're so proud of it, they will tell their classmates, you watch my mother on the television or hear her voice over the radio, regarding this and this. There's no reason to feel any sense of cowardice or any sense of lukewarmness. Because God, when He gives a grace, it's not an abstract thing. He gives it by the people He gives you. He gives it by the circumstances that He gives you.
1: Dolly, what real threats came your way because of this fight for reverence for human life, protecting the family against okay. the onslaughts of okay. evil influences?
0: There were real threats. I will not enumerate how many. But there were threats on my life, especially when we really expounded on the evils of contraception and the evils of the reproductive health. There were phone calls, there were vehicles surrounding or sometimes stopping at our gate and asking, where is Dr. Octaviano? And the phone calls which asked the helper to tell me, I better stop what I am doing. Because they know where I am going, they know who drives my car, they know what time do I leave. But with all of this, I told my children, this is no time to act like a coward. If it is God's will that I have to give up my life, then so be it. Of course, my children were crying. Mm-hmm.
1: I can imagine the losing their mother would be very tragic indeed. Mm-hmm. But let me now turn, Dolly, to your opportunity to give doctrine and at the same time teach your patients who may be used to using contraceptives,
0: yes.
1: and the blind to what the Catholic Church is mm-hmm. asking of us and so on. Mm-hmm. How do you also provide that kind of formation to your patients who are there on a professional level with you being their doctor?

0: I am an endocrinologist, so a lot of people will refer patients to me because they are gestational diabetics or they are pregnant patients who are having thyroid problems. So when they're pregnant, I ask them, what is your stand on the use of contraception? What is your stand on ligation? And I ask them whether they're Catholic or not. Of course, if they're Catholic, I will ask them what they know about the doctrine of the church on regarding contraception. If they don't know, I will expound on them that what the church teaches us about the two aspects of the sexual act, which is both procreative and unitive. And I always stress them that to them that the sexual act is a conjugal act. It should always be within the marriage state. And if it is if you are a Catholic, it should be a church. It should be officiated by a priest, not a wedding, by not a civil mm-hmm. wedding or what. So, and I will expound on them why is it that it's evil? Why is it? Because when you are for artificial birth control, you just want the pleasure and you do not want the fruit of the pleasure, which is a possible child. There is a possibility that there's a child. So you just want the pleasure. So you want to use gadgetry, you want to use condom, you want to be ligated. So I expound on them. So once they understand, I watch their face. Kasi you could not just go on and on unless they understand. So I watch their reaction and I ask them if they understand. Now if they understand, I will ask them, so what's your stand? So I will also tell them about the evils and the medical side, the various horrible side effects of the pills, the depo, regarding the condom, regarding the IUD, and the ligation and vasectomy. Now, if they understand and they tell me that they are for it yet, they are still for it, or they are still planning to have themselves ligated, I will pray to the Holy Spirit to guide me. Lord, this is already your chance to illuminate them. Sometimes the last thing that I can tell them, and they change their decision, is like this. I had one patient who really want to have herself ligated because it's difficult to raise a lot of kids. It's expensive. It's time consuming. It's like that. And I have to tell her, because I've already told her, a baby is a gift from God. A baby is precious. A baby is a wealth. When she still want to have herself ligated, I look at her straight in the eye and told her, why are you going against that fallopian tube? Did you create it yourself? And when she looked at me straight in the eye, she realized that not one part of her body she created herself. She recognized that from the tip of her head to the tip of her toe, everything is of God. And she broke down and she cried and she did not have the ligation.
1: She's very fortunate to have a doctor like you. Mm-hmm. I understand, Dolly, that aside from your interaction with your many patients, you're also a speaker in fora back in Iloilo. Yes. And you also have a television program, and you use these as venues to teach and to enlighten many people. Yes. Now, let's go to the very heart of the reproductive health bill. Why should we, lay people, professionals who are practicing Christians, Catholics, fight this bill?
0: The first and foremost reason is because this bill will steal from us our very faith. This bill will steal from us life, not only our lives, but the lives of the future generation of Filipinos. We have to fight this bill because this bill deceives us into believing that this is a bill with a lot of good promises. But actually, this bill will promote sex regardless whether it is between a married one or single people or people of the same sex, meaning to say, unrestricted sex. Number one, that's number one. Number two, universal access to all the contraceptive agents possible, even sterilizing agents, like sterilizing method like ligation and vasectomy.

0: this, you know that three of all these gadgetry, IUD, pills, and Depo-Provera, they are abortifacients by themselves. They cause abortion because they destroy the lining. And the reason why they can still cause abortion, even if there is a possibility that they can prevent conception, because as contraceptives, they have failure rates. And when they fail as contraceptive agents, there is a possibility that a fertilization can take place. So even if a new life is formed, it could not implant on the uterine lining because this gadgetry, the pills, the IUD, and the Depo-Provera already destroyed the lining. Therefore, abortion can occur. And number two, it will utilize the taxes of the Filipinos to finance anti-God, anti-family, and anti-life practices. Could you imagine, just imagine, what this bill will do to us as a country? This will grant the whole Philippine nation the privilege to kill itself. Meaning to say, if we allow this bill, we will allow a situation wherein there will be massive genocide of the whole Filipino race. But the very sad thing is, it will not be tribes of other people who will kill the Filipino people. It will be the Filipinos themselves. And very sadly so, it will be done right at the very womb of a mother who was tasked by God to protect and nurture life.
1: At the very least, the implications are really frightening, right? For individuals as well as for the entire community, as you had very well explained. We have a minute or so left, Dolly, in our program, and we would like to really take advantage of your presence here, your professional expertise, and your deep involvement in the pro-life movement, to perhaps send a message out there to people who are torn in this particular issue. Give them a short and an impactful message to help them find their own moment of conversion the way you and your husband and your children did.
0: For everyone there out, there's a hierarchy of laws in our lives. We look up to the divine law as the ultimate law, the natural law, and then the man-made laws. Ladies and gentlemen, man-made laws should be made by men to protect the well-being and the common good of the people. Therefore, we are all obligated to obey a man-made law only as long as they don't contradict the divine law, the law of God. But once the law created by men is going against the very law of God Himself, all of us are obligated to disobey. Because God, by His very nature, by His being a creator, by His being having all the power, deserves the obedience of everyone.
1: Thank you very much, Dr. Dolly Octaviano, for being on the show, and we wish you the very best in your many and meaningful endeavors. Ladies and gentlemen, we gave you a glimpse into the life and work and ministry of Dolly Octaviano from Iloilo City. This is another episode here on Catholic Lives, and we hope that you found interesting insights and inspiring thoughts from that interview. For Catholic Lives, I'm Chichi Robles. Until next time, thank you for watching.

0: relevance of the Old Testament and the need to study it to understand our own history and culture. 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
3: And today we're going to continue our look at Psalm 79. So Psalm 79 is in Book 3 of the Psalms, Psalms 73 to 89. Are in Book 3. Psalm 73 to 83 are by Asaph. So Asaph means gather. Again, one of the writers, obviously David wrote the bulk of the Psalms, more than half of them written by David, but there were other writers. If you want to see the full list of who those other contributors are to the Psalms, the other members of the musical guild of the Jewish temple, 1 Chronicles 15, 16 to 22. Well, you get that list. Again, 1 Chronicles 15, 16 to 22. So again, we're going to take our look at Psalm 79, starting at verse 11. The prescript or superscript is very, very simple. Mizmor ha'asaf. Just a psalm of Asaph. Very simple. So Asaph starts this psalm off. And this, again, this was probably written around the time of the Babylonian exile or shortly thereafter, where Asaph is remembering what happened. So he says, "Oh God, the nations have invaded your heritage. They have profaned your holy temple. They have made Jerusalem a heap of ruins. They have handed over your bodies of your servants as food to feed the birds of heaven." So man, you know, talking about Our Lady of Sorrows today, Asaph starts off talking about, he's painting a picture of what's happened in Jerusalem. Jerusalem has been seized. The city of the Lord has been destroyed and taken captive, and the people have been led into out of their land into this strange foreign pagan land now, right? So he starts off painting a picture of sorrow, of grief, of despair. So we're picking up here at verse 11, and we're probably going to get to the end, which is verse 13. So verse 11, Psalm 79, verse 11. "Let the groans of the prisoners come before you. Your strong arm reprieve those condemned to die." Ooh, boy. I mean, the image that jumps into my heart when I hear this. So first of all, it says, let the groans of the prisoners come before you. All right. So there, a lot of different images we can draw here about when it says the prisoners. Okay. So at one level, you know, those are actually in prison, and those who are incarcerated, right? Who often, you know, and many times I hear stories from priests and my brother deacons who serve in prison ministry, how some prisoners are grateful for that prison experience and grateful for that incarceration experience. He's like, wait, what are they grateful for? They're in prison. Well, hold on. That experience in prison turned them to Christ. It's through that experience that they got to know Christ. You know, it's like St. Josephine Bakita, right? Remember how she said, which absolutely beautiful and shows her incredible humility, that she was a slave, and sex, she was involved in human trafficking. And she said that if she were to meet the people that enslaved her, that abused her, she would kiss their feet. Why? It was because of that experience of human trafficking and the beatings that she took and the abuse that she took that led her to her faith in Jesus Christ, right? And so we hear that from people who are incarcerated as well, that experience, yeah, I mean, they regret the sin and the act that led them to be in prison, that led them to incarceration, but it is there in that space that they met Jesus, that they began a relationship with him. right? So at one level, okay, that's what we see.

0: the groans of the prisoners. It also has another connotation. Those imprisoned by sin, right? Those imprisoned by their passions, by their lusts, by their desires, by those things that separate them from God. You know, so the groans of those prisoners, when they realize that I am in this sin, that I need to get out of this, they turn to the Lord, and the Lord hears. The Lord hears the cry of the poor. Blessed be the Lord.
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2: Father Mitch Pakwa brings a scholarly approach to the prophets of Israel and places them in their historical context. The Old Testament Prophets is next on EWTN, Catholic Radio for the Philippines.

Shalom, shalom, shalom. The peace of God be with you all. I'm Father Mitchell Pacwa. I'm a Jesuit priest teaching up at Loyola University in Chicago. And we're going through the prophet Isaiah in his fourth and final stage of his career. I'd like you to open up to chapter 32 of the prophet Isaiah. Now, this comes after a number of prophecies by Isaiah about all kinds of woes to

the people who trust in Egypt and Babylon, but don't trust in Yahweh. And also oracles of salvation that if you trust in the Lord, He'll take care of you. Now He's going to give to the women of Jerusalem an oracle. He's given the others to the leading men of the community. Now He's going to speak to the women, not unlike Amos had done when he said in chapter 4, "You fat cows of Bashan, you're going to have all kinds of problems." Well, Isaiah has something to say to the women. As a matter of fact, just like he did in his earlier stages of his career, back in chapter 3 and so on. So look up in chapter 32, verse 9 to 14. We see a prophecy of warning to the women of Jerusalem. It says, "All right, ladies, get up, get up. You that are at ease," you're sort of sitting in easy chairs and got everything going really nicely for you. "Up, ladies, let's go and listen to my voice. You confident daughters, give ear to my speech. Pay attention." So this verse 9 is a summons to all these women, rich women especially. "Because after a year and a few days, you shall be troubled, you confident women. For the vintage, that is the grapes, will fail. And the gathering in, the harvest, will not work." It's not going to come. So that this is probably being spoken at some great festival like the New Year festival, which celebrated the bringing in of the harvest in the autumn. And he's saying, next year, ladies, you have all kinds of stuff to buy. And you're at ease because you have lots of wine, lots of food. But next year, ladies, you're not going to have it. There's going to be empty shelves in your supermarkets. And you're not going to have anything good to buy or to eat or to drink. So tremble, you women that are at ease. Be troubled, you confident ones. Strip yourself and make yourself bare. And put sackcloth on your loins." Now, what's he talking about there? You know, it sounds like he's some sort of peeping Tom that wants the women to take off all the clothes or something, right? Well, not quite. It was a sign of mourning and grief to take the top of your clothes, the top of your dress, and show your breasts, and then beat on them and scratch them. And they would do that when they were mourning the dead. And he's saying, you women are at ease now, and that's what you're going to do because your children will die of starvation. And you have to put, as he says here, sackcloth on your loins. That is, you have to wear burlap underwear, ladies. No more silk and stuff like that for you, uh-uh. No more negligees, but now you're going to have to wear burlap underwear. So smiting your breast because of the pleasant fields and the fruitful vine. Now, in other words, they're going to be scratching and pounding on their bare breasts because the land will no longer be fertile. And that makes sense that he would ask the women to do that because women would be the ones who take care of cooking the food and preparing it for the families. And now they will mourn because the land will not bring forth food for their families. "For the land of my people shall have briars and thorns, and all the houses of joy in the joyous city. The palace shall be forsaken. The city shall be deserted. The mound and the tower shall be dens forever. The city itself shall become a place that makes wild asses happy. And it shall be a pasture for flocks." In other words, that the city of Jerusalem is going to be destroyed. And that the wild asses and the sheep are going to come and just walk all over the place because people won't be there. And instead of houses, there'll just be places for the animals to eat and feed because the city will be deserted. So he's telling the women, mourn now and change your lives. Okay. But then he goes on to give a change. Because he says in verse 15 to 20 that there will be a change. That do this, mourn, beat on your breasts, scratch them, and show signs of mourning. In verse 15, until the Spirit is poured out upon us from on high. Now that is the Spirit of the Lord. Because this Spirit of the Lord is what recreates the earth. Think back
to Psalm 150.

4, where the Lord says, you take back your spirit and everything dies. But when you give your spirit, you renew the face of the earth. So send forth your spirit and renew the face of the earth. So when the spirit of the Lord comes back, then they will be able to stop mourning. And then when that happens, when the spirit of the Lord comes, the desert shall become a fruitful field. That God's spirit will come over this chaotic desert and his spirit will make it into something fruitful with lots of vegetables and things growing there. But not, and the fruitful field will become a forest, an orchard. So what used to be a good field will become even better. Not just wheat, but trees of olives and fruit and all the good stuff that you love. But verse 16 says, not only will nature be changed, but people will be changed. Because that's the real activity of the Holy Spirit. Not just to change nature and renew the face of the earth as some sort of physical thing with plants, so that's good and important. But also people will be changed. For it says here, then justice shall live, shall dwell in the desert, and righteousness shall live in the fruitful field. That when you have this food, then you will live righteously and in a goodly and godly way, and you'll be generous with it. Instead of being fat women at ease who take everything in for themselves and enjoy your own life and the heck with the poor, instead, righteousness will live in these new fields, and you'll give food away to the poor, and you'll help the needy. That's what the Lord wants from you, that kind of justice and righteousness. And the work of righteousness will be peace. That's what will happen. If you are righteous with all the bounty God gives you, if you give it away to the poor, then you'll have peace. And the effect of righteousness will be quiet and confidence forever. You'll be able to be at peace and quietude and enjoy a life of peace and quiet. And my people shall live in a peaceful place and in secure dwellings and in quiet resting places. And it shall hail on the forest, but the city shall go into a valley. Now, what's he mean there? That the Assyrians will have punishment. The Assyrian enemies will have hail come down on them to punish them, but the city of Jerusalem shall be safe. Happy are you who sow beside all waters, and you will send forth the feet of the ox and the ass freely. In other words, you'll be so well taken care of, so much water, so much fertility, the ox and the ass will have plenty to eat. So trust in that salvation from God that is full of His Spirit changing nature and His Spirit changing hearts, so that we take the good things of nature, the good fruits of the earth, and share it generously. And then we don't have to worry about any kind of problems. That's what the Lord is saying through Isaiah. We're taking a look at Isaiah, and we're going to chapter 33. Now, chapter 33 is one long section with little parts in it, but it's basically one long section. And so we're going to try and get through that whole chapter today. It's not a collection of small oracles all put together. It's rather one long oracle of salvation. That's its basic message. The whole chapter 33, salvation. But it's salvation in response to the people of Jerusalem lamenting their situation. Now, what that means is this. Probably by this time, the Assyrian army is already surrounding Jerusalem, and this was a very dangerous situation, as we're going to talk in the next couple weeks, because the Assyrians took 46 cities of Jerusalem and captured over 200,000 people. So the people are experiencing lament and sadness and grief. So Isaiah speaks to that situation. It starts off in chapter 33, verse 1, with a woe. Hoy, shodeth, woe to the spoiler, and you were not spoiled. And you, the one who deals treacherously, and they were not dealt with treacherously. When you have ceased to spoil other peoples, that is to take all their stuff, like they had done, it took all the cattle and, like I said, 200,000 folks. When you have ceased with that, and when you're weary of dealing treacherously, they shall deal treacherously with you. All right, so now he's talking to the people of Assyria. Now, earlier on in the other chapters,

the woes were all directed against Judah. Now, Isaiah directs this woe against Assyria. And it's woe to you Assyrians for all the bad stuff you've done. You have been a trickster. You have been spoiling everybody. And now, when you're done, it's your turn next, buddy. And then verse 2 changes this, where Isaiah now speaks to the Lord and gives a prayer to the Lord. After prophesying what would happen to Assyria, he goes to the Lord and said, okay, now, Lord, let's see.

O Yahweh, be gracious to us. We have waited for you. Let you know, be their arm every morning and our salvation in the time of trouble. In other words, he's praying, Lord, show your favor to us over against the Assyrians. We wait for you. And this kind of prayer and request is, again, something that comes out of the whole tradition of Psalms of Lament. And that's what he's doing. And he said, be our arm. The arm is something that's strong. And it's something that, especially if you work out with weights and all that stuff, and I'm sure Yahweh has to balance the whole universe, that keeps him in good shape so it doesn't get flabby. You shouldn't get flabby either. We all need to work out a bit. Anyway, he's their arm of strength and our salvation in time of trouble. And then in verse 3, again, he's speaking to Yahweh. At the noise of the tumult, at the noise of this commotion, the peoples have fled away. And at the lifting up of yourself, when you lift yourself up, the nations are scattered. In other words, Yahweh, we believe, we have an act of faith, that when you start to show your stuff, when you make all this commotion and noise, the enemy is going to flee. And as a matter of fact, according to what we see in the Bible, in Isaiah, and also in the second book of Kings, and what we also hear from the Greek historian Herodotus, all of a sudden, the Assyrians did run away. As soon as the Lord sent a plague, probably bubonic plague, among all these Assyrian armies, they all ran away all of a sudden. They never took the city of Jerusalem, just like Isaiah said. So that when the Lord rose up, the enemy was scattered. And then in verse 4, he describes the salvation that the Lord is going to bring. He says, your spoil is gathered like a caterpillar gathers. As locusts leap, do they leap upon it? In other words, that your spoil, Assyria, is going to be taken away by the people of Jerusalem. The Assyrians will run away so quickly that the people of Jerusalem will be able to take it all. And just they'll sort of make for themselves a cocoon out of all the spoils the way a caterpillar does. And the people of Jerusalem will jump onto all the spoil and just hop all over it like locusts hop upon it and just devour it up. And then in verse 5, he gives a prophecy of salvation. And he proclaims, Niskav Yahweh Shochein Marom. Yahweh is exalted, for he dwells on high. And he fills Zion with justice and righteousness. Because for Isaiah, the victory in a battle is not enough to be called true salvation. True salvation for the prophet Isaiah means righteousness and justice. We have to accept that too. You know, even if we Americans defeated all of our enemies and got rid of them all, that would be nothing. That'd be diddly-do, be useless. If we do not act righteously, and if we do not act justly, because that's the kind of salvation God wants to change, sure, the situation with our enemies, but more importantly, the Lord wants to change our actions, our hearts, to be righteous and just. And then in verse 6, he gives a bit of wisdom. And the stability of your time shall be a hoard of salvation, wisdom and knowledge and fear of Yahweh, which is his treasure. In other words, the wisdom of Isaiah is that the true treasure that you will get, O Jerusalem, is not all the spoils left by the Assyrians, but you will get instead wisdom and knowledge and fear of Yahweh. That's your treasure. And that must be your treasure and that must be mine. We're taking a look at Isaiah 33, one long oracle of salvation that comes in the midst of lament, in the lament of the people. And we see that lament mentioned here in verses 7 through 9. And here he describes the problems that the people see around them. Behold, they're lions, or they're valiant ones. It's not exactly sure what this word means.
Because it's like the word Ariel, the people of

Jerusalem. We're not sure exactly, but somehow it means they're strong ones. They cry, they scream outside, and the ambassadors of peace weep bitterly. So, in other words, their armies didn't work, their politics didn't work, international politics, that didn't work. And so they're all crying and weeping and crying out. And then in verse 8, the situation isn't so good around the countryside. The highways, the roads are all destroyed, they're laid waste. And the people who walk around, who travel, stop. You can't travel, and it's too dangerous to travel. Okay? And he's broken covenants, and they hated cities, and they don't care about people. In other words, the Assyrians are conquering cities and villages, and they don't care. They don't care. It's a mess. They're just trashing the whole country. Okay? In verse 9, the land mourns and it's grieving. The land itself, the earth is mourning and weeping. That means that nobody is taking care of the fields, nobody's watering them, so everything is wilting and dying. Lebanon is ashamed and it withers. And Sharon is like a desert. And Bashan and Carmel are laid clean bare. Now what does that mean? The great fertile mountainous areas are also languishing because Assyrians are everywhere. Lebanon is way up in the far north. Well, we know where Lebanon is. Sharon is a desert. Sharon is a section along the northern coast of Israel. And Bashan is over on the east side of the Sea of Galilee, what we now call the Golan Heights area. And then Carmel is a mountain over by the city of Haifa, where there used to be lots of vines. So the people saying, look, God, you promise help. You say there'll be righteousness and all this good stuff, but what a mess. The place is a dump because all these Assyrians are ruining the place. It's awful. So verses 10 to 13,

whom he addressed in the first woe. You conceive chaff and you bring forth stubble. Well, in other words, he compares the whole nation of Assyria to a woman giving birth. But what they conceive is just the chaff that flows off the wheat. And you bring forth stubble, the little stumps off of the wheat stalks. Your breath is a fire that shall devour you. Now, if they are bringing forth chaff and stubble, which burns very quickly, but their mouth is full of fire, that is, they're all sorts of full of war and violence and destruction, then that same fire they breathe out will destroy themselves, because they're making themselves into chaff before God. And the people shall be like burning of lime, you know, just burning things down to the bones, and like thorns cut down that burn in the fire. Hear, listen, all you who are far away, what I have done, and you who are near, acknowledge my might. In other words, the Lord is saying to all these foreigners, I will see to it that you are burned up completely. So pay attention and stop doing what you're doing, or else you will be burned up by me. And then verses 14 to 16 turn away from the Assyrians back to the dwellers of Jerusalem. And we see some questions where it says the sinners in Zion are afraid, because the sinners outside Zion, that is the Assyrians who have surrounded the city, are afraid, and the sinners inside Zion ought to be afraid. Trembling have seized those who are committing all sorts of profanation against God. They don't like God. And therefore, there's a question. Who among us shall dwell with the devouring fire? Who among us shall dwell with everlasting burning? In other words, who can stand to be in hell? Who can take it? That's the question put to sinners in Zion and those who blaspheme God. The answer is, who can stand it? You see a little bit of Torah, a little bit of teaching about righteousness by the prophet. And he says, like you see in Psalm 15, he says, the one that walks righteously, not just thinks about it, but walks in the path of righteousness with his whole life pattern, and who speaks rightly, speaks straightly. The one who despises what you get from oppression, and who shakes his hands from holding bribes. I want nothing to do with bribes. Just like Thomas More in St. Thomas More in the movie A Man for All Seasons took a bribe and threw it away, dropped it in the water. The one who stops his ears from hearing of bloodshed and shuts his eyes from looking on evil. The ones who don't go to violent, filthy, smutty movies and don't look upon evil and say, oh, that's not so bad, it's entertainment. Baloney. Such a person will be able to stand through the fire. He shall dwell on high, and his place shall be his of defense shall be in the rocks, and his bread shall be given, and his water shall be sure. That if you are righteous in Jerusalem, the Lord will take care of you. The sinners will have to be worried, but not Yahweh. And then in verse 17 and 18, and following 17, 19, he describes the salvation. Then your eyes shall see the King in his beauty, King Yahweh, and also the Messiah. And they shall behold the land stretching out far away. And their hearts shall think about the terror. And they'll think back, where's the guy that thought he was so much, he's so heavy? Where's the one that counted our towers? You shall not see the fierce people anymore. You won't see these Assyrians who counted all your defenses. The people of deep speech that you couldn't understand, they talked this other language, you didn't know it. And he said, instead, look upon Zion, verse 20 to 21, where he talks about his confidence and more of this salvation. Look upon Zion, the city of our festivals. Your eyes shall see Jerusalem as a peaceful dwelling place, a tent that shall not be removed, and its tent stakes shall never be plucked up. Neither shall the cords of the tent that hold the tent up, they won't be broken. But Yahweh shall be with us in majesty, in a place of broad rivers and streams, where no galley shall go with oars, and no big ship shall pass by. In other words, there'll be lots of water for Jerusalem, which is this tent, but the ships of the enemies can't get to it. It'll be safe. Why will this be? Why will we have salvation?
for one reason only. For Yahweh is our judge. Yahweh is our king. He will save us. That's why we'll have salvation. So the ships won't be able to do anything against them. And even the lame people will be able to take prey from the enemies. And the people who live in Jerusalem will not say, I'm sick. And they'll be all forgiven of their sins. Because the Lord gives them salvation, He gives it to you and to me as well. God bless you.

0: Mother Angelica, answering the call.
1: We have another call. Hello?
2: Hello.
1: Hey, where are you from?
2: I'm from Syracuse, New York. My name is Carol.
1: Good.
2: The question that I have concerns the destruction of the little human embryos for stem cell research. The question is, those little souls, do they go direct to God, whether they're baptized or not?
1: You know, that's a question. I'm not too sure anybody can answer it. In the old days, they had a nice solution to people that were not baptized, and that was, what is it?
3: Limbo.
1: Limbo. Okay. And that's a nice thought. It's supposed to be a place of perfect happiness. You know, I don't think anybody even here, most of the thing, I wish I was in heaven, I wish I was dead. Oh, you're just chickening out, that's all. You just don't like the problems you have, you don't like the temptations, you don't like the suffering. And so you cop out by saying, oh, I wish I were dead. Well, if a doctor told you, you'd be sweating all over the place. You know, I mean, it's just a fakey thing. If you were here and the weather was perfect, the food was absolutely wonderful, you didn't have to work, you didn't have to slave over it, there was no heat or cold, everything was perfect, I don't think one person here would wish to go to heaven. What makes you want to go anywhere? Misery. I wish I were younger. Well, you're

0: And maybe it is. There's no doctrine about it, so you can have your own opinion. I would think, though, that aborted children and these and others have to be some kind of martyr. I don't know. Because it's the law of God that they don't want to obey. No matter what reason you give for abortion, it's the law of God. I will not serve. I will not have this baby. I want to be healed, and I don't care what it costs. You see, it's a selfishness that's unbounded. I wouldn't be surprised if when they die and all aborted children were in heaven. You say, why do you know that? I don't know that, but I know God is good. I also know that they were unjustly treated. And I also know that I think they're little martyrs. I think they're in heaven, whether they have a martyr's crown or not. The holy innocents didn't know Jesus. They didn't willfully say, I want to die for Jesus. They may have gotten a light, I don't know. You see, and certainly these are holy innocents, all of them.
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0: Hello and welcome to Catholic Answers Live. Happy Friday to you. Thanks for being here with us on this Friday afternoon, maybe Friday evening or even Saturday morning where you are. Thank you for taking the time. I can tell there's always a very distinct, clear sign that Jimmy's going to be on the show, and that is the phones start lighting up about 5 minutes before the show. So they've already started lighting up. Jimmy Akin is our guest, and it's your Bible questions for Jimmy Akin. If you've got a Bible question about a particular book of the Bible, maybe a passage of the Bible, maybe something more general about the Bible itself, about the people who wrote it, you are welcome to call 888-318-7884, 888-318-7884. Jimmy Akin, senior apologist here at Catholic Answers and the author of Evidence for Christ, the new book, Evidence for Christ. Hi, Jimmy Akin.
1: Hello, Cy Kellett. How are you doing?
0: I'm

0: I'm pretty good. I don't even feel like I need to give out the number today because they already started calling. So.
1: Oh, really?
0: Yeah.
1: Awesome.
0: Yeah, we already got calls in for you, but that doesn't mean I don't get to ask my opening question. If I have an opening question prepared, I still get to ask it. That is part of the host's privilege.
1: Well, as they used to say on the old Laugh-In show, sock it to me.
0: All right, here you go, Jimmy. Here's a Bible question.
1: Or as Richard Nixon said, sock it to me.
0: To me. Yeah. Classic Nixon moment. All right, here's the question I got for you about the Bible. While other people call 888-318-7884, are there any parts of the Bible that are taken from other cultures?
1: Yes.
0: All right.
1: Anything else you're wondering about?
0: Nope. That's all I want to know. No need to elaborate. It was just a yes or no question. I guess I maybe should have thought of that as I worded it. And which parts might they be, Jimmy? Can you give me some examples?
1: Well, there's a lot because the Bible is centered on the Jewish people, or more broadly, the Israelite people, of whom the Jewish people are a part. And they are a pretty small nation. You know, in Deuteronomy, God says, you know, I picked y'all, but not because you were the most numerous of people, because y'all ain't. And so they were a small people, and they were surrounded by people who, through no fault of their own, happened not to be Israelites. And so it's kind of like if you're in a little bitty country today, let's say Belgium, and you're surrounded by all these other countries in Europe that mm-hmm. are much bigger, then as a Belgian, you're going to hear a lot of media from these other bigger countries that have bigger TV budgets than you do, for example. And the Israelites were in kind of that situation. They were situated between some major empires and people groups. Egypt was one of them. Mesopotamia, you know, the Babylonians were another, the Persians were another, by the New Testament period, the Greeks and the Romans. So they had a lot of contact with other cultures. And if you want to keep your people together, you're going to need to help educate them in how to deal with all these outsiders. You know, what's an Israelite answer to the kinds of questions that are positions that are being staked out by Egyptians and Babylonians and Persians and Greeks and Romans and Canaanites in the early days. And so actually quite a lot of the Bible interacts with non-Israelite viewpoints. And this is true right from the beginning of the Bible, right from the beginning of the book of Genesis. When you read Genesis, especially the primordial history, which is the first 11 chapters, there are very clear parallels to things that we find in other ancient Near Eastern literature. There are parallels in the Genesis 1 creation narrative to both Mesopotamian and Egyptian stories of creation. The flood cycle in Genesis 6 to 9 is similar to an earlier telling of the flood cycle that we know about from Mesopotamian literature. Only Noah doesn't have a two-syllable name in Mesopotamia. He's got a four-syllable name. His name is Utnapishtim. And so in the 19th century, when archaeology was developing, we started to find these other ancient texts and how to read them. And people immediately noticed, wow, this is just like in early Genesis. And you know, that raised questions that took a while to sort out. A notable moment in that history was Pope Pius XII's encyclical Humanae Generis, and there may have been a predecessor on this point, but I know by Humanae Generis, that which was 1950, that he acknowledged, yeah, there, you know, the Bible may take stuff, and especially early Genesis may take stuff from popular narratives of other cultures, but what it's going to do is correct it on the theological level. And that's exactly what we see when we look at some of these texts in early Genesis. Like when God makes the elements of the universe in Genesis.

0: Genesis 1, you'll notice on day 4, it says he made two great whats to rule the sun and the star, to rule the day and the night. What did he make? Two great whats?
1: Lights.
0: Lights, yeah. Now, why didn't he say, because he never uses these words, why didn't he say he made the sun and the moon?
1: Right.
0: Well, yeah. The answer is presumably because the words for sun and moon were also the words for the sun deity and the moon deity. You know, Shamash was the sun deity, for example. So rather than say God made Shamash, which would communicate to the reader that the high God made a lower God, the author of Genesis 1 wants to totally deflate that idea. So he says God made two lights, and he doesn't even use their names. So the message is they're just lights. Don't worship them.
1: Yep. Yep.
0: So you can see how he's theologically correcting ideas that otherwise could be there. We see similar things in the flood narrative. The great flood is told a few times in a few different ways in Mesopotamian literature, in what's known, for example, as the Atrahasis epic, and also in the Epic of Gilgamesh. Gilgamesh actually gets to go meet Utnapishtim, the Mesopotamian Noah. But in Mesopotamia, the idea was that the gods made man because they were lazy. So rather than getting their own food and, you know, taking care of stuff, they made humans to be their slaves. So we would get to do all the drudge work that the gods didn't want to do for themselves. So they made mankind, but then, as they say in The Incredibles, the slaves got busy. And all of a sudden you had got all these new baby slaves being born, and there are too many humans, and they're making so much noise down there on Earth, it's keeping the gods awake. And the gods really have a June bug up their nose about all this noise the humans are making. And so they decide to unleash the flood. In order to wipe out humanity so that the noise won't keep them awake anymore. Problem was that when they unleashed the flood, they didn't reckon what they were getting into. And when the flood came on, it came on way too strong. And even the gods were threatened. The literature describes them being so afraid, they're howling like dogs. They're just terrified by the flood that they have unleashed. Uh-huh. And so the Bible corrects all this. God is a God of love. He didn't make man to be his slave. He made man to be his co-regent, to reign over the earth on his behalf. And he the flood did not come about because the gods selfishly wanted to destroy mankind because we were getting up their nose with all the noise we were making. Instead, the flood came about because of man's own sin. It wasn't the gods' fault. It was our fault. And this was not some chaotic process that would intimidate even the gods. The whole thing was under God's control. The floodwaters rose when he wanted them to rise. They receded when he wanted them to recede. And so you can see again how the author of Genesis is correcting ideas that were out there in the popular culture in the ancient Near East. Now, there are other passages besides in Genesis. One of the things you find frequently is that the authors of the Bible like to correct legends about the storm god Baal. Now, in Canaanite mythology, there is God is there. He's the high god, El. But then he made these lower gods, including gods like Mot, who's the god of death, Yam, who's the god of the sea, and Baal, who's the god of the storm. And Baal and got into a conflict with Yam, the sea god, and he ended up defeating the sea god and like setting the boundaries of the sea so it can't overwhelm the land. And the sea god was depicted as like a twisting, multi-headed serpent that Baal crushed the heads of. Well, okay, that should

0: sound a little familiar, because there are passages in the Bible that talk about how the true God did all those things. The true God set the boundaries of the sea, and the true God crushed the heads of the twisting serpent in the sea, and so forth. Well, what the biblical authors did was they took the Baal legend and corrected it by putting the true God in there. So it's not Baal who did all this stuff, it's the true God. There are also hymns, like one of the hymns in the book of Psalms sounds a lot like a hymn that we actually found in ancient Egypt. It's called the Hymn to the Aten. Now, one of the pharaohs of Egypt kind of went off the rails. His name was Akhenaten, and he rejected belief in the many gods of Egypt, and he only wanted to worship one god, Aten. Mm-hmm. Aten was the solar disk. So he was a sun god. And he wrote a hymn. Akhenaten himself did. He wrote a hymn to the Aten, to the sun, to the solar disk, that we found. It's like carved on a wall. And it sounds a lot like one of the Psalms that pictures God as if he's like the sun arcing over the course of the earth and bestowing benefits to man and animals and all this stuff. So some authors have proposed that this psalm may be based on the hymn to the Aten. I'm skeptical of that personally, because the similarities aren't that great. Mm-hmm. And Aten, because he rejected the traditional gods of Egypt, he was extremely unpopular. And as soon as he died, they buried all of his stuff. So it doesn't seem clear. How would knowledge of the hymn to the Aten get to the biblical author? It seems more like the biblical author is just thinking about, well, God is kind of like the sun. He's this big overarching force that does stuff to the surface of the earth. And so we can use that as a metaphor for God. So I actually don't personally think that psalm is likely to be derived from the hymn to the Aten. But there's lots of other examples, both in the Old Testament and the New Testament. St. Paul, for example, quotes from Greek literature and takes concepts from Greek literature and Greek philosophy and applies them in a Christian context. So to answer your question, yes, there are parts of the Bible taken from other cultures, and those are some examples.
1: Thank you, Jimmy. Thank you very much. Amazingly, because we started with lines open, there's two lines open. So if you'd like to get your Bible question in for Jimmy Akin, we'll take a quick break. You can call 888-318-7884.
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1: Welcome back. Catholic Answers Live. One of my favorite things we get to do here, your Bible questions for Jimmy Akin. The number is 888-318-7884. Let's start with Thomas in Temecula, right up the road from us, watching on YouTube. Hey, Thomas, you got a Bible question for Jimmy?
8: Yeah, thanks, guys. So I have kind of more of a general question, slightly general

0: question for Jimmy. So I've heard about Father Robert Spitzer from the Mages Center. He has this idea of pre-Adamic polygenism. And as I understand it, according to his theory, there's basically two sets of Adams and Eves. There's the Y chromosomal Adam and the mitochondrial Eve. And basically, he thinks that originally Adam and like human beings were unensouled. They were like animalistic. They didn't have souls at first. But then roughly 70,000 years ago, human beings became more intelligent, started building tools, burying the dead, etc. And roughly around that time, Father Spitzer believes that God ensouled biblical Adam and Eve. And now, of course, they have an intellect and a will because they are ensouled. But now more to my question is that at that time, there was both ensouled intelligent humans and unensouled unintelligent humans at the same time, according to this theory. Now, if this theory is to be believed, would it have been sinful if biblical Adam and Eve's offspring, intelligent man, reproduced with the unintelligent, bestial, animalistic humans, even though in theory offspring could be produced? Would that be perhaps the sin, and listener discretion is advised for parents? But
1: you don't have to say it. We all get it. I think we all understand.
2: Yeah.
1: Would they have been mating with animals?
2: Okay, so I haven't. I'm aware that Father Spitzer has discussed proposals along these lines. I have not myself seen or read what he's had to say, so I can't comment on it directly. But I can answer the general question. The first thing I would do, though, in analyzing this question is make a clarification. I would not talk. So, Thomas, since you're talking about biblical man breeding with these extra biblical folks, the extra biblical folks obviously have to be alive because you can't breed with a dead person. So they would have had to have been alive, and that has implications. Cy Kellett,
1: yes.
2: What do we call the thing that makes a human alive?
1: A soul.
2: A soul, that's right.
1: Yes.
2: And so I wouldn't describe any human or any other life form that is alive as unensouled. If it's got a soul, if it's alive, it's got a soul. And this is a principle that Christianity shares with Greek philosophy, like Aristotle and Plato and so forth. They had they all recognize that it's the soul or spirit, depending on how you want to say it, that makes an organism alive. So all in Catholic theology, historically, all organisms have souls. They have different types of souls, but they all have souls. By the way, there's also confirmation for this view in the book of James, where in James chapter 2, it notes that just as the body without the spirit is dead, faith without works is dead. So that acknowledges that it's the spirit that makes the body alive. So we have biblical confirmation there. Well, if every organism has a soul, what are the different kinds of souls? Now, traditionally, they've been divided into three classes. Vegetative souls, and basically the type of soul governs what the animal or organism does. So like there, at the lower level, there's what are called vegetative souls. Plants have these, and they allow them to metabolize energy and grow and reproduce and things like that. All very basic stuff. Then above that level, you've got the kind of soul that animals have, which is a sensitive soul. In addition to the ability to metabolize and grow and reproduce, they also have the ability to sense things and have a kind of primitive reason that's not up to the level of human reasoning. Then man at the top, we've got reason, so we have what are called rational souls. And so those are the three historic categories.

0: But I would say there's actually a lot more than three categories, because even if you look in a given soul class, like vegetative souls, okay, the soul of a Venus flytrap that's quick enough it can grab flies and eat them is not the same as the soul of a palm tree. You know, palm trees and Venus flytraps have different abilities. Similarly, you look at animals, it's even more different. You know, a hermit crab has senses and it can reason, I better get away from that, you know, that person on the beach, they're going to squash me. But that's totally different than the level of cognition a dog would have after thousands of years of living with humans as a species. Dogs can really sharply intuit what a human is thinking in a way a hermit crab can't. So we see, and you know, the soul of a bird or a bat is going to be different too. Bats have echolocation. Well, dogs and hermit crabs don't. So really, you need a different kind of soul for every kind of creature. And you can group them together in these three categories if you want, but you're really going to need a different kind of soul for every creature. So if you're talking about humans who aren't quite biblical man, they're still going to be pretty close to it. They're going to have, they may not be fully behaviorally modern the way we are, but they will be extremely close to fully behaviorally modern. And they will have souls that enable them to have almost modern intelligence. And so would it then be moral to mate with them? Well, in practical purposes, the differences are not going to be great enough to even be able to tell. I mean, if you surveyed people and gave them all a bunch of intelligence tests, you could see it statistically. But when you're looking at individuals, it's like, is this person just a little smarter than normal, or are they a little less smart than normal? It's going to be within the range of human variability. And so, and given that God would have used this as part of his providential plan, assuming this proposal is true, I would say, yeah, it would have been legitimate to, you know, for fully biblical man to mate with almost fully biblical man. They both be within the human family. They both have intelligences that are very similar to each other. I wouldn't characterize them as fully brutish. I would say they'd be very, very similar to us, so much so that the individuals in question could not even have easily told the difference. And if this is part of God's plan, who am I to tell God he can't do that? So that's how I'd analyze the question.
1: Okay.
2: Cool. Oh, yes, yes. Couldn't you go further, though, into angelic intelligence and divine simplicity and the hypostatic union and stuff like that?
0: Angels do have a superior intelligence to man, and God has intelligence superior to angels. So, yeah, you could extend the intelligence spectrum further, but angels don't have physical bodies, and God, apart from the incarnation, doesn't have a physical body. So they aren't biological organisms the way plants and animals and we are.
1: I'll tell you what, thank you for being our first caller, Thomas. I'd love to send you a copy of Jimmy's newest book, the latest book from Jimmy Akin, Evidence for Christ, How We Know That Jesus is the Messiah. If you hang on and give us an address, I will send that to you. And all lines full, so we come back. Lots more questions for Jimmy on the Bible. It's your Bible questions for Jimmy Akin today on Catholic Answers Live.

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1: Join us for the Corpus Christi Vigil Mass from the Basilica of the National Shrine of the Immaculate Conception. 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
1: We pray because we want to come into union with God. He wants to breathe His life into us, and we want to accept that life. Because in accepting that life, we begin to experience the abundance that He has in mind for us to receive. Pray to God. Lift your praises high to God and present to Him every supplication that you might find the grace you need for the present moment that He presents to you. Everything good comes from prayer, says Mother Teresa of Calcutta, and so it is true.
2: This is Sister Lucia Traynor of the Franciscan Sisters of the Eucharist. In the name of the Father, and of the Son, and of the Holy Spirit. Dear Lord, we know what a miraculous gift every human life is for the family and for the culture. And we truly regret that much of our society does not understand this reality. We ask for the grace to speak out clearly whenever a baby's existence is threatened. For a change of heart for those who do not understand. For safety for those who pray at abortion centers and lobby our legislatures. And for an end to abortion in every state. Relying on the intercession of our Blessed Mother, who said yes to life, we ask this in the name of the Father, and of the Son, and of the Holy Spirit. Amen.
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5: 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And now back to Catholic Answers Live with Cy Kellett.

0: Welcome back. Jimmy Akin, our guest. Your Bible questions for Jimmy this hour, 888-318-7884. It's Friday, and I haven't even asked Jimmy about Jimmy Akin's Mysterious World. Each Friday, one of the happiest days on the planet Earth, because that's the day that we get a new episode of Jimmy Akin's Mysterious World. What dropped today, Jimmy?
1: Well, today's episode is about a UFO hunt, but it's a UFO hunt of a kind that has never been done before. So human satellites were invented in the 1950s. The first human satellite was Sputnik, which was launched by the Soviet Union in the late 50s. But prior to that, there were no human satellites in orbit. So, but what there were before Sputnik was launched were sky surveys, where astronomers would take their telescopes and they would photograph every patch of sky so they could knit them all together and have a map of the whole sky. That's why it's called a sky survey.
0: Oh.
1: So there were sky surveys from before Sputnik. So some astronomers over in Europe thought, what if we look at some of those old sky surveys and scan them for objects in orbit? And they found a bunch of them.
0: What?
1: And they found a bunch. They at least they look like objects in orbit, and they're in weird patterns, and they're correlated with things like nuclear tests on Earth and major UFO sighting waves, where there were, like, on these two weekends, there are all these UFOs being sighted, and what they're seeing in orbit correlates with that. And so so they think possibly they've detected UFOs in orbit around Earth before the first human satellite, because we couldn't have made whatever they're detecting. And so these are called pre-Sputnik transients. And this is being currently debated and taken seriously in academic astronomy. So that's what today's episode of Mysterious World's about.
0: Very good. All right. Check it out. Mysterious.fm, Jimmy's YouTube channel. Just look for Jimmy Akin on YouTube. Or you can get it wherever you get your podcasts. Jimmy Akin's Mysterious World, new episode each Friday. Already hundreds and hundreds.

0: Hundreds. I think I can say that now. Hundreds and hundreds of episodes, because there's more than 400, right?
1: Yep.
0: So.
1: And some people, in fact, today's episode was 420, and some people were making
0: Oh.
1: marijuana jokes about that,
0: Yeah.
1: but I
0: You
1: didn't,
0: decided
1: I
0: not to go
1: didn't.
0: there?
1: Well, I didn't know about it. I don't
0: Oh.
1: use marijuana, so I didn't know about this 420 number being symbolic of marijuana. If
0: You don't have to
1: I had
0: use
1: known,
0: marijuana.
1: I might have done a different topic for today.
0: Yeah, but
1: Tied
0: you've
1: it
0: done
1: in
0: some drug
1: somehow.
0: episodes though, right? Haven't you?
1: No, I've
0: No,
1: never done a
0: no.
1: whole episode on drugs, not on
0: No.
1: Mysterious World.
0: Oh, okay.
1: I do, though, anticipate, and sometimes it's coincidence, but a lot of the time it's deliberate. I will tie the topic into the episode number. I do this a lot on, I've been doing it a lot lately on the Jimmy Akin podcast. And like in the and some of this is coincidence, but others it definitely wasn't coincidence. But like for episode 66, gonna do the
0: Yeah.
1: Antichrist. Then for the next episode 6-7, it has me in the thumbnail doing this, and
0: Oh
1: that was actually coincidence.
0: no. That's funny.
1: And then for episode 86, which is the current episode that's out,
0: Oh yeah.
1: it's about ghosts. So,
0: Because they've been
1: 86
0: 86.
1: and they've been 86, yeah. And then an episode that's coming out a couple of weeks from now is episode 88, and that one is also the topic is also tied into the number. So I am looking at the numbers as they go along, and if and it, lately, I've been doing a lot of associating the episode number with a topic,
0: Well,
1: but
0: maybe.
1: I don't mention it on the show. It's a for those who know thing.
0: Oh, it's a Easter. Maybe not quite an Easter egg.
1: It's
0: I don't know. Is it
1: well,
0: Easter?
1: it's an it's you could call it an Easter egg. You could call it a lanyap.
0: Yeah. Oh, yeah. That's what Carlo would call it. For not for episode 99, maybe you could do something on like secret agents in the Bible.
1: Or something on Barbara,
0: Barbara
1: what was her
0: Feldon.
1: last name? Barbara Feldon.
0: Yeah.
1: Yeah.
0: Max. All right.
1: She was
0: Every boy
1: great.
0: loved Barbara Feldon. Every boy
1: Yeah.
0: loved Barbara Feldon. It was impossible not to. I don't know. She may still be around. I just shouldn't put it in the past tense. I don't know. But if you don't know what we're talking about, Get Smart is the TV show. You can look up Agent 99 on Get Smart. Oh, I shouldn't have done it?
1: I would have, no, I would have just done it this way. If you don't know what we're talking about, get smart.
0: Yes, that would have been better. Oh, Jimmy, you know what? I missed it by that much.
1: Oh, there you go.
0: All right, Ryan in Glen Rose, Texas, listening on the Guadalupe Radio Network. Go ahead with your question, Ryan.
2: All right, Jimmy, I do have a Bible question for you and something to follow up to it if you've got the time. Last night and today, I read John 19:39, and I remembered years ago as a kid being told Nicodemus helped take Jesus' body off the cross. But I'm curious, where does the church get that idea or tradition from? Did it come from apocryphal books or the church fathers?
1: Well, I don't know this. I've seen that depicted in art. I don't recall reading any literary accounts of it, although I'm sure it's out there. But what I would assume, because John's gospel records that Nicodemus helped bury Jesus's body. In fact, that's what John 19:39 says. Nicodemus also, who so also meaning in addition to Joseph of Arimathea, Nicodemus also, who earlier had come to Jesus by night, came bringing a mixture of myrrh and aloes, about 75 pounds in weight. So they took the body of Jesus and bound it in linen cloths with the spices, as is the burial custom of the Jews. So we know Nicodemus helped bury Jesus. And since he was associated with Joseph of Arimathea in that action, various Christian artists have also depicted him being associated with the removal of Jesus's body from the cross. So that's where this idea would have come from. But as to whether it actually happened that way, I couldn't say. I would assume not.

0: Because it's not stated in the text. So I definitely, I can't say that he actually helped take Jesus off the cross, because the text doesn't say that. And when the text does describe him, Jesus's body being taken off the cross, it's attributed to other people rather than Nicodemus. So I would say this is an artistic trope that has been used in visual arts and may have been used in literary arts, like, you know, fictional retellings of the crucifixion. But it's going to be based on the fact that in John 19, Nicodemus is associated with the burial of Jesus.
1: Okay, Ryan?
2: Yeah. Now, the other thing I wanted to ask was, in John 21, when Peter becomes distressed, when Jesus asks him, "Do you love me for a third time?" Would I be right or wrong in saying St. Peter didn't know that there was other types of love out there besides what we would call agape love today?
0: So this passage uses two of the three Greek words for love. So there are at least three major Greek words for love: eros, philia, and agape. And eros is, people associate it with erotic love, but it's actually broader than that in Greek. It's not always sexual in nature. There are other forms of eros. And then people in the Christian community frequently will say, well, philia, that's the love of friendship, and agape is this divine love that transcends ordinarily friendship love. It's like supernatural love, like disinterested love of God and neighbor. You know, language changes over time, so I don't

0: have a problem if people want to use the words that way, but that is that in terms of Greek, that's nonsense. The terms did not have rigidly sharp definition, rigidly sharp divisions like this. My favorite example of that, although it's not the most family friendly example, but it makes the point really clearly. Sykelet, do you happen to remember David had a son named Amnon?
1: Vaguely, Jimmy. I'm not really. There was a lot of sons. He had a lot of sons.
0: And Amnon got into trouble with a sister of his named Tamar.
1: I remember this story. Yes. Yeah.
0: Yeah. And I've always thought, this is just my suspicion. I don't know this for a fact. Her name may have really been Tamar. But if you read Genesis 38, there's another Tamar who generations earlier, who also is involved in some hanky-panky. Mm-hmm. And my suspicion is that David's daughter's name may have been swapped to Tamar in the literary telling to preserve her privacy or reputation. I think by using the name of this other famous woman. Having said that, whether she really was named Tamar or not, Amnon, now she's his half-sister. So this isn't as bad. It's bad, but it ain't as bad as if she was Amnon's full sister. Well, Amnon takes a shine to her,
1: mm-hmm,
0: and really wants to, as they say in The Invisibles, get busy. And she's even willing to marry him. She doesn't want to, but she's willing to, so it won't be rape. But he's too engaged at the moment to want to go down to the courthouse and get a marriage license. So he ends up doing some bad stuff. And then afterwards, you know, she's like, so are you going to make good on this? Are you going to marry me or what? And he's lost all affection for her. And it says that Amnon despised her as much as he loved her before. And the word it uses in the Greek Septuagint for loved,
1: yes,
0: is agape.
1: Oh.
0: So
1: that tells you something.
0: That tells you that, you know, rape, inspire, and love is not super spiritual love. And so that shows you just how flexible these terms were. And so, Ryan, even though this question wasn't pre-screened, I would say that that Peter did not draw the sharp boundaries between these different terms for love that other authors have. In fact, he would have been having this conversation in all probability in Aramaic. And so we shouldn't try to read precise nuances into the terms for love here, A, because this is a translation and not the original, and B, because even if you read it in Greek and just interpret it on those terms, these terms had a lot of overlap.
1: Ryan, thank you for the questions. And if you want a copy, I don't think we've given you yet a copy of Jimmy's book, Evidence for Christ, but I would love to send it to you. Evidence for Christ, How We Know That Jesus is the Messiah. 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But you, Ryan, just hang on and give us an address and we'll send it off to you. Jimmy Akin, our guest, your Bible questions for Jimmy Akin this hour on Catholic Answers Live.
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4: Hi, this is Mike Aquilino with a few words about St. Agnes of Rome. She was a teen or tween when she refused a marriage proposal. She could not marry because she had consecrated herself to Jesus.

Her jilted suitor denounced her as a Christian, and she was condemned. Agnes's courage in facing death was a major factor in the conversion of Rome.

0: Welcome back. Catholic Answers Live. Two pieces of good news. One, there's one line open, and you can call with your Bible question for Jimmy Akin, 888-318-7884. Also, I looked it up, and Barbara Feldon, still alive, 93 Yay. Years old. Yeah.
1: Awesome.
0: 6 years. She's got six more years.
1: You know, I'm always rooting for people who are nonagenarians.
0: Yeah, let's make it. Come on, Barbara. From two of your fans. All right, on we go. Let's go to Bellevue, Nebraska. Robert, listening on Spirit Catholic Radio. Robert, go ahead with your question for Jimmy. No? All right, Robert, we're going to come back to you. Robert, I think, is ordering right now. I'm not sure, but I think he's ordering.
1: Yeah. And it sounded, yeah, it did sound like maybe ordering, but it's important. Once you get on the phone, listen to the phone. Do not listen to the radio because there's a time delay.
0: Oh, that could have been it too. Yeah. Derek in Dunnelon. I'm going to go with Dunnelon, Florida, watching on YouTube. Derek, I hope I said the town right. I have not heard of that town before.
2: No, actually it's pronounced Dunnelon.
0: Dunnelon. What? That seems to really amuse you, Derek, how badly I did on that. You seem genuinely delighted by that. All right, Dunnelon, I'll remember
2: It's okay. When I first moved here, I pronounced it the same way, too.
0: Oh, okay. Go ahead.
2: Anyways, yeah, my question was about the date and authorship of 2 Peter. I know, Jimmy, you mentioned in the past, you said that the entire New Testament was written before 70 A.D., I believe I'm
1: likely
2: correct. He said that.
1: Mm-hmm. Likely. I wouldn't swear to it.
2: That's fine. I know a lot of scholars kind of date 2 Peter a little bit later than that. Mm-hmm. I know Bart Ehrman dates it into like the 2nd century. So I was just kind of curious on what your reasoning was to date it earlier. I know that 2 Peter was, of course, written by Peter, so it had to be while he was alive. But I didn't know if you could elaborate on that a little bit more.
1: Yeah, so in order to figure out the date of 2 Peter, the first question that you have to deal with is who wrote it. Now, based on a variety of different sources, we know that Peter died in the mid-60s. I have an unpublished paper on this where I extensively look into the dates for Peter and Paul's death because they both died at Rome in close proximity to each other. And I end up concluding that Peter died in either 65 or 66. If I had to guess, I would say 65. He died in the wake of the Great Fire of Rome, which happened in late 64. And Nero did not immediately settle on blaming Christians for the fire. It took a while for that to happen. So 64 would have ended, and Peter would have then been martyred no earlier than 65. My suspicion is it was 65. So then we've got to face the question of who wrote 2 Peter. Now, the church doesn't have a teaching on this. The church acknowledges that God, I mean, what's important is that this is a book of inspired scripture. Who wrote it is a secondary historical question. And so there's not a problem from a faith perspective if someone other than Peter wrote it. Now, they would have written it since it claims to be written by Peter. You know, his authorship, the claim of authorship by Peter would be a literary device rather than something that was, you know, actually factually true. And there may be various ways that an author who's using this literary device may signal it or not. That's the key question. And the answer on this question is, did Peter write it or not, is something that is controversial. There are

different levels of evidence that we have for who wrote which book. Some books, like Romans, everybody agrees that's Paul. We've got lots of evidence that Romans is Paul. But other books, like Revelation, okay, we know it was written by someone named John, but it's kind of debatable exactly which John it is. There are different early traditions regarding

0: have about who wrote them. Second Peter is down towards the bottom. In fact, some scholars would hold it's the one we have the least evidence about. So it's, in, from that perspective, the most debatable. But I still think that the evidence leans in favor of it actually being written by Peter. One example of why is it uses Peter's Aramaic name, not Simon, Simeon. And it would be unexpected for a work late in his life to written after his life to use his Aramaic name that way. You would expect he would be known as Simon or Peter, but he wouldn't be called Simeon in late documents written by somebody else. So, because people are not going to know Simeon, who's that? So they, if someone after his death was writing this in Peter's name to show what Peter would have thought about if he were alive today, this is what he would have said. They would have used what he was called at that time, which would be Peter or maybe Simon, but not Simeon. So I think that piece of evidence leans us in favor of Peter writing it. And if Peter wrote it, then we can turn to the internal evidence to get clues about the date. And one of the things that that Peter indicates in the book is that he knows he's going to die soon. He says Jesus has showed him this. Now, that could be, hypothetically, it could be a reference all the way back to the event recorded right after the resurrection in John 21, where Jesus prophesies Peter's death. But it doesn't. That's not a natural reading. When 2 Peter says, I'm going to die soon, you wouldn't expect him to be using a 30-year-old prophecy. To say, I'm going to die soon as the Lord showed me. This seems to be a reference to a more recent private revelation. And so that would, in any event, put the book shortly before Peter's death in 65. And so I would propose, if it's shortly before, I would propose maybe 64 or 63 for the date of 2 Peter. That's not a certain date because I've indicated there are multiple moving pieces here, but based on the choices that you make at different junctures, that's where I think the balance of probability would point. Although I recognize other people may make different choices in that deductive process and arrive at different dates, Bart being one of them.
1: What do you think, Derek?
2: Yeah, that actually kind of answered my question. I was always kind of curious.
0: Good, that was the goal.
1: I think that was the point, Derek.
2: Yeah, that was one of my questions too, was when the church, you know, infallibly, you know, declared scripture, you're saying it didn't infallibly declare who wrote each book, just that it was inspired.
0: Or when.
2: Inspired?
0: Yeah.
2: Or when?
0: Yep.
1: Yes.
0: What it infallibly defined is these books are sacred and canonical. Other matters like who wrote them or when or how, those are all up for debate.
2: Oh, okay. Well, I appreciate it.
1: Derek, I've been giving away Jimmy's book, Evidence for Christ, How We Know That Jesus is the Messiah, and I'm going to give it to you, but it's not the only one. Oh, go ahead, Jimmy. You were going to say?
0: Oh, I was going to say, actually, given Derek's question, we might want to give him the Bible as a Catholic book.
1: You, oh, man, I hate to bring you down like this, but I think we're thinking alike here, Jimmy.
0: That was my guess.
1: I hate to bring you down to my level. Yeah, so Derek, all you got to do is hang on the line and give us an address in Dunellen, Florida, and we will send you a copy of both the new book, Evidence for Christ, How We Know That Jesus is the Messiah, and The Bible is a Catholic Book. You did it, bud. You walked away with two books. The number here is 888-318-7884. We're talking Bible with Jimmy Akin, and you are welcome to call with your Bible questions, whether you know a lot about the Bible or you don't know anything about the Bible, or you feel like, I don't know if I even know enough to ask a question. Don't worry about it. If you've got the question, thousands of other people have the question as well. You be the one to call and make everybody's day by asking the question they wanted to ask. 888-318-7884, 888-318-7884. Pictures of aliens that predate Sputnik, maybe. Check that out.

on Jimmy Akin's Mysterious World. And next hour, I'll ask Jimmy about the Jimmy Akin podcast, where a new episode drops each Monday. We'll take a very quick break here. Time for you to call 888-318-7884. 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
1: The Eucharist is the test of true discipleship. Jesus teaching about the real presence is a hard saying indeed, surpassing the limits of human reason. It is a divine mystery, and yet we can grow ever deeper in our understanding and appreciation of that mystery. Find out how, next on Breaking the Bread. This Sunday, we celebrate Corpus Christi, the body and blood of Christ. The Holy Eucharist is given to us as a challenge and a promise. That's how Jesus presents it in the gospel. He doesn't make it easy for those who hear him. They're repulsed and offended at his words. Even when they begin to quarrel, he insists on describing the eating and drinking of his flesh and blood in starkly literal terms. Four times in this week's reading, Jesus uses a Greek word, tragein, that refers to a crude kind of eating, a gnawing or a chewing. He's testing their faith in his word, as our first reading describes God testing Israel in the wilderness. The heavenly manna was not given to satisfy the Israelites' hunger, as Moses explained. It was given to show them that man does not live by bread alone, but by every word that proceeds from the mouth of God. In our psalm, also, we see a connection between God's word and the bread of life. We sing of God filling us with finest wheat and proclaiming his word to the world. In Jesus, the living Father has given us his word, made flesh, come down from heaven for the life of the world. Yet as the Israelites grumbled in the desert, many in this week's gospel cannot accept that word. Even many of Jesus' own followers grumble and abandon him after this discourse. But his words are spirit and life, the words of eternal life. In the Eucharist, we are made one flesh with Christ. We have his life in us and have our life because of him. This is what Paul means when he calls the Eucharist a communion or participation in Christ's body and blood. We become in this sacrament nothing less than partakers of the divine nature. This is the mystery of faith that Jesus asks us to believe, and he gives us his promise that sharing in his flesh and blood that was raised from the dead, we too will be raised up on the last day. This is Scott Hahn for Breaking the Bread.
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6: This is a digital moment with Sandra McDevitt. Did you know a Catholic priest invented the first practical bulletproof vest? Father Casimir Zeglin had read about a man's life being saved when a silk handkerchief stopped a bullet. After the assassination of Chicago's mayor in 1893, Father Zeglin developed a method of silk weaving where a four-ply

1/8-inch thick vests stop the low-velocity bullets used at that time. The Secret Service agent, who took a shotgun blast to the chest and lived during the April 2026 assassination attempt, wore a bulletproof vest made of Kevlar, a synthetic high-strength fabric, rather than steel plates that brought us to today's life-saving vests. I'm Sandra McDevitt for EWTN Radio.

0: From the Basilica of the National Shrine of the Immaculate Conception in Washington, D.C., join us for the Solemn Mass of Corpus Christi, Monday morning at 2 on EWTN, Catholic Radio for the Philippines.
1: 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We need catechesis. We need to understand that we are not alone. We need guidance. We need hope. We need encouragement. We need the love that flows through the airways through Catholic radio.
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4: Think of Jesus first. I think if we did, all of us did that. You know your fault. You know when a certain person comes your way, you start getting hot right under the collar. And they haven't said anything. They haven't done anything. Just looking at their face. You know that. Pray. Start praying right there. Jesus, help me. Now, if you fall, repent right away. Don't wait. Don't think about it. Don't scold yourself. You want to say, I'm sorry. I'm sorry, Jesus. I fell again. And what do you do after that? Repair for it. If you were impatient with somebody, or you were argued with somebody, or you were disobedient, then you must repair for that by doing the opposite to someone else.
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7: 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Tell us about it on Monday's Take Two with Jerry and Debbie. And now back to Catholic Answers Live with Cy Kellett.

Johnny Brasillo spinning the records for us. A little bit of groovy music there for you. Jimmy Akin, our guest. Rebecca's on the line. Our topic is your Bible questions for Jimmy. And Rebecca had a very insightful question, I thought. It was

0: This Sunday, the church celebrates Corpus Christi Sunday, the day in which we affirm our faith in the real and true presence of Jesus Christ in the most blessed sacrament. In the Gospel at Mass, we read an amazing dialogue between Jesus and the Jews of his time. Jesus says, "I am the living bread that comes down from heaven. Whoever eats this bread will live forever, and the bread that I will give is my flesh for the life of the world." The Jews quarreled among themselves, saying, "How can this man give us his flesh to eat?" Jesus said to them, "Amen, amen, I say to you, unless you eat the flesh of the Son of Man and drink his blood, you do not have life within you." This is an amazing dialogue because in it, Jesus affirms something absolutely wonderful, that whoever eats the bread that he will give will have life forever. And yet you find the folks of his day quarreling with him about this. They ask, "How can this be?" I think it's so interesting how slow we are to believe good news. Here Jesus says something absolutely stupendously wonderful, namely that salvation, life, love are all possible, and that you can find them in the most blessed sacrament. And yet people say they can't seem to believe this act of faith, and therefore stay outside of the wonderful promise that Jesus makes for us. Why would you stay outside of life? What advantage do you have by staying in doubt? Why do we just seem so slow to believe in something so hopeful and so wonderful as God's love for us given to us as food and drink? Nothing will change our lives more than hope, and no proclamation is more hopeful than to know we can find God in the Eucharist.
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2: June is the month dedicated to the Sacred Heart of Jesus. In 1675, Jesus told St. Margaret Mary that he wanted the Feast of the Sacred Heart to be celebrated on the Friday after the Corpus Christi Octave. In 1856, the Feast of the Sacred Heart became a universal feast. St. John Paul II said, "This feast reminds us of the mystery of the love of God for the people of all times."
3: This is Father Joseph Mary of the Franciscan Missionaries of the Eternal Word. 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
4: Let's say a prayer. Lord God, I ask that you give us all the gifts of thy Spirit, all the gifts we need and we know and those we don't know, Lord. We ask, Lord, for the gift of courage and strength and repentance when we sin, and determination and zeal to be holy. We ask that we may seek the one thing necessary, that we may love as you love, that we may be a caring, humble people, that we will have that intuitive vision to know they love thee and serve thee, and that we will look upon our neighbor as we look upon Jesus. Those are the higher gifts. Grant them to all of us, Lord, now and in eternity. Amen.
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7: There's sort of a gratitude to Pope Leo for being prophetic with this encyclical.
8: Pope Leo XIV's encyclical message about artificial intelligence goes viral with young people. All this in a week in which one of the most influential AI tech leaders calls for a safety break on AI development.
9: That's always like such a beautiful moment to be able to maybe share who Jesus is for the first time.
8: We are on the National Eucharistic Pilgrimage Trail up the East Coast. You'll hear all about the Georgia martyrs and their upcoming beatification. And we are on the cusp of our nation's consecration to the Sacred Heart of Jesus. What does this historic blessing mean for the United States? EWTN News in Depth starts now.